Good morning. This is Steve Emming. I'm here today on the 16th of June, 2026, to read for you from today's edition of the Quad City Times. First up, the weather. Today, partly sunny through mid-morning, then becoming sunny with a high near 75 degrees. Tonight, there's a 10% chance of showers after 5 a.m., increasing clouds with a low around 56 degrees. Winds will be west at 5 to 10 miles per hour, becoming south after midnight. Tomorrow, Wednesday, a chance of showers and thunderstorms, then showers and possibly a thunderstorm after 7 a.m. Some of the storms could produce heavy rainfall. The high will be near 78 degrees, with winds out of the south at 10 to 15 miles per hour, becoming southwest in the afternoon. The winds could gust as high as 30 miles per hour. Chance of precipitation tomorrow is 100%, with new rainfall amounts expected or possible between 1 and 2 inches. Wednesday night, a 30% chance of showers and thunderstorms, mostly clear with a low around 60 degrees, west winds at 10 to 15 miles per hour, with gusts as high as 25 miles per hour. Thursday, mostly sunny with a high near 75 degrees. Thursday night, clear with a low around 56 degrees. Juneteenth, sunny with a high near 78 degrees. Friday night, mostly clear with a low around 59 degrees. Saturday, mostly sunny with a high near 81 degrees. On Saturday night, there's a 50% chance of showers after 1 a.m., otherwise partly cloudy with a low around 63 degrees. On Sunday, showers likely and possibly a thunderstorm, partly sunny with a high near 80 and a 60% chance of precipitation. And Sunday night, showers likely and possibly a thunderstorm, 60% chance thereof, mostly cloudy with a low around 63 degrees. 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Friday, June 19th, Juneteenth, is an Augustana College holiday. There will be no local APRIS readings that day. The TIC network will be broadcast. And now for the news. Top story on the front page of today's edition of the Quad City Times. Crime prevention efforts renewed. Two crime prevention programs in the Iowa Quad Cities will continue for another 2 years after local governments, United Way, and the John Deere Foundation renewed financial commitments. Among the programs is the Coordinated Assessment Program, a free 24/7 hotline and resource network managed by United Way and Davenport Nonprofit Family Resources for Youth and Families. The program is designed to connect youth and families to social, behavioral, mental health, and other services through a case manager. Its main goal is to provide support to help children avoid crises, divert young people from entering the criminal justice system. In fiscal year 2025, the program served 221 young people and families, said Family Resources Executive Director Nicole Cisney Durbin in a recent presentation to the Bettendorf City Council. Out of youth who had an incident and received a suspension from school, 94% did not receive another suspension, Durbin said, and 70% of families stayed engaged with resources. Since the program was started in 2021, 1,789 young people have been referred to the program, and family resources coordinators have administrated 1,133 assessments. Durbin said not every kid who's referred comes in for services, and not every family gets back to family resources case managers. Referrals can be from the families themselves, school employees, or other community members.
when this program was originally brought to Scott County. That's when we had a lot of youth car thefts, Durbin said, and this was one of the tools in the toolbox of the continuum of services that our community as a whole put together to try to address it. So we were really charged with getting to youth before they entered the system. The goal is to engage kids at about 11 years old, Durbin said, because after that is when troubled kids are more likely to have an encounter with law enforcement or juvenile detention. Durbin said since 2021, youth car thefts and gun violence have been down. T. LaShore, Director of Community Violence Intervention for Family Resources, gave an example of a young person who made progress with the help of CAP. LaShore said the young person was struggling with frequent verbal and physical aggression at school, creating challenges in the classroom and at home. The young person was connected to therapy and behavioral services tailored to their needs, and their mother was provided with access to support groups. With those combined supports, the young person started developing skills to regulate emotions and de-escalate during moments of frustrations. As their skills strengthen, both at school and home, their behaviors became significant, LaShore said. Their behaviors became more manageable. The impact has been significant, LaShore said. Interactions between youth, their siblings, and their mother have improved dramatically, creating a more positive and stable home environment. The program has made 1,359 referrals since it began, 544 internal, and 815 external. Well, it's that time again. First BICSA 6 summer training run set for Thursday. This article comes from Don Doxey for The Times. A 40-year tradition will continue when the first Iowa American Water BICSA 6 training run of the summer is held on the streets of Davenport. BICSA 6 allows runners and walkers a chance to prepare for the 52nd annual Quad City Times BIC 7, scheduled for July 25th, by navigating the course used for the big race. It begins at 6 p.m. at the corner of 5th and Pershing Streets and is free to the public. Water will be provided. BICSA 6 began in 1986 as an informal gathering of a few local runners, but it quickly grew into something that involved hundreds and sometimes thousands of participants. There will be four training runs this summer, with the others being held on June 25th, July 2nd, and July 9th. Runners who sign up for the July 25 race in person at BICSA 6 receive a free BICSA 6 t-shirt. Qualifying for the Mercy One Genesis Brady Street Sprints, scheduled for July 23rd, will also be held in conjunction with the BICSA 6. Qualifying heats for the quarter-mile uphill race will be held at 7 p.m. following each of the first three BICSA 6 runs. Sprinklers rained down on shops in early morning apartment fire. This article comes from Cesar Toscano of the Quad City Times. Lennon Gomez woke up to 15 missed calls around 3 a.m. on Sunday, telling him to head to his business, the Golden Goat Barbers, for an emergency. When he drove up to the business in the 200 block of West 3rd Street, he said there was a bunch of water all over the floor, describing it as over-mopped floor. There had been a fire early Sunday morning that began at 2 a.m. on the apartments above his storefront. While the fire was isolated to one room, sprinklers seeped into apartments below.

seems to disconnect the electrical service in those affected units. Firefighters spent several hours shutting down the sprinkler system and checking it for any more water damage in nearby storefronts. Another business, Boot Hill, Honey Meads, had a sign posted on their door saying the establishment was closed until 2 p.m. due to flooding caused by the fire. The first appearance of the barbershop's wet floor wasn't unsettling until Gomez saw a video of the initial minutes of the flooding. In the video, there were sprinklers and water leaking on the floor. The water was a few inches high, and yet Gomez said he was lucky. The sprinkler system and leak primarily hit the lobby area of the storefront, damaging some product and carpets. The cutting area where all the equipment and chairs were managed to avoid the sprinkler system. It could have been a whole lot worse, he said. It's just cleaning up. It sucks. It's not what I wanted to do on Sunday. Gomez says he's thankful to the Davenport Fire Department for moving items that were in the lobby. He particularly appreciated that they moved the furniture, saving him substantial money. A client of his also came during the flooding and tried to save the clippers from being damaged, Gomez said. The barbershop is closed on Sunday and Mondays and will be operable on Tuesday, Gomez says. The main concern is preventing mold and getting the lights to turn back on. It's just cleaning up. Hopefully we don't get like any mold spores or anything like that. That's pretty much what I'm worried about, is our health at the end of the day, Gomez says. Materialistic-wise, everything's fine. It can all be replaced, probably like $100, if not a little bit more.

BioBlitz survey to eye rare species. This article comes from Al McGall from the newsroom at the Quad City Times. When it comes to biodiversity in the Quad Cities region, the 225-acre Wapsie River Environmental Education Center in northern Scott County and the 207-acre Sherman Park in south Clinton County stand out as places of high importance. Together, they form a 432-acre tract bisected by the Wapsipinicon River, creating a good connective habitat that is one of our wildest corridors for movement of rare species, said Brian Ritter, executive director of Nahant Marsh Davenport and a member of BICAN, a cooperative of conservative-minded organizations. Over the years, hundreds of plant and animal species, some endangered, threatened, or of special concern, have been documented. But how many still live there today in 2026, and are there some new ones? Those are the questions scientists hope to answer on June 26-27 during a 24-hour BioBlitz conducted by BICAN or by State Conservation Action Network. A BioBlitz is an intensive survey of all plant and animal species within a specified area during a 24-hour period. In this case, from 2 p.m. Friday, June 26th, to 2 p.m. Saturday, June 27th. The general public also is invited to attend, becoming citizen scientists by helping record findings. Naturalist Grant Fessler will explain how to use the free smartphone app iNaturalist to log sightings, nature hikes, and programs about insects, amphibians, and fish will also be offered. For people like Ritter and others involved in the Blitz, connecting the public to nature can be as important as documenting species. These are people who are going to vote, to advocate, to protect, and volunteer to help preserve the biodiversity upon which life on Earth depends, he said. If they don't know it, nature, they won't love it and they won't protect it, he said.

reason the Wapsie-Sherman Park Tract boasts such high diversity is that it contains several distinct habitats, including the river, upland forest, floodplain forest, restored prairie, and, in Sherman Park, sand ridges with sandy wetlands. The latter is found only in two or three other places in Iowa. Because of different soils, different topography, there are rare plants and reptiles, he said. In sandy areas, for example, a lizard called the six-lined race runner has been documented. Wet areas have supported rare ferns, orchids, and mosses. During the BioBlitz, activities for the general public will be at the Wapsie Center, while the 30 or so scientists with expertise in birds, reptiles, and amphibians, plants, fungi, and insects will be working in the Sherman Park as well. Eight similar BioBlitzes have been held in the Quad Cities region since 2013, the last one in 2024 at Amawa Forest Preserve in East Moline, produced a record number of 899 species, a number boasted by a high number of invertebrates, including insects, spiders, and ticks, and a high number of experts who could identify those critters, Ritter said. Dave Marsha, director of the Wapsie Center, is hoping for another new record of 1,000 species. Will BICAN ever run out of areas to blitz? No, said Ritter. Examples of areas still on the list include Scott County Park and the Doris Forest Preserve in Port Byron, and areas blitzed previously, such as Milam Bottoms in 2013, could be visited again to see how they have changed in the intervening years. Well, let's take a look at things that will be happening for the 4th of July, events and fireworks to mark the 4th of July. This article comes from Grace Kinnicott of the Quad City Times. Looking for the best place to celebrate the 4th of July in the Quad Cities? We've gathered information on major fireworks displays scheduled throughout the region so you can plan your holiday weekend. Red, white, and blue boom fireworks at the Quad in the Quad Cities will be on Friday, July 3rd at 9:30 p.m. The fireworks will launch from a barge on the Mississippi River between downtown Davenport and downtown Rock Island. Attendees are urged to come early to find a seat and for family-friendly activities. There will be a variety of food vendors, kids' zones packed with games, and activities and live music at park stages. Rock Island activities before the fireworks: Kids Zone, 5 to 8 p.m., Schwiebert Riverfront Park. Food vendors and beer garden, 5 to 9:30 p.m., Schwiebert Riverfront Park. 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Arts Alley pop-up shops, 5 to 9:30, 1719 2nd Avenue. Giant lawn games on the green lawn, 5 to 9:30, 1801 2nd Avenue. Davenport activities at LeClaire Park before the fireworks: Kids Zone, 6 to 8:30, food vendors, 6 to 9, live music from Identity Crisis, 6 to 9:30. Bettendorf 4th of July Parade. The city's 4th of July Parade will begin at 10 a.m. on Saturday, July 4th, at the intersection of 23rd and State Streets. People who'd like to participate in the Bettendorf Parade can go to bettendorf.org/parade. The entry fee is $20 until the first deadline of 5 p.m. June 21st, and then $50 from June 22nd to June 28th, and $300 from June 29th. No entries will be accepted after June 29th. Bettendorf Festival and Fireworks. The festival will be from noon to 10 p.m. Saturday, July 4th, on Spruce Hill Drives in front of Cumberland Square. The festival includes live music on two stages, kid-friendly activities, food and craft vendors, and a free performance by the Bettendorf Community Band at nearby Veterans Memorial Park. Fireworks will start at dusk Saturday, July 4th at Middle Park, 2220 23rd Street, Bettendorf.
East Moline Fireworks. According to the City of East Moline, activities and fireworks will be taking place at the Rock Island County Fairgrounds on Friday, July 3rd. A shuttle bus will start running at 6 p.m. from the United Township High School parking lot set 1275 Avenue of the Cities to the fairgrounds. The shuttle will end at 10:30 p.m. 6:15 to 8:15, Kids Zone featuring carnival-type games, face painting, temporary tattoo station, make-and-take crafts, and balloon creations. Tickets are $25 for $5 or says of 25 cents, but I think it 25 cents each, but I think that means or. 6:40 p.m., presentation of colors. 6:45 to 9:15, live music from Dietz Solace Band, and the fireworks will be at dusk. East Moline Fire Department Pancake Breakfast. On Saturday, July 4th, the East Moline Fire Department will host a pancake breakfast. Pancake breakfast will be from 6:30 to 11 a.m. at the American Legion at 829 16th Avenue. Cost is $6 for adults, $3 for children, and takeouts are available. The EMFD is raising funds to support the Muscular Dystrophy Association. Genesis Firecracker Run, the 44th annual Firecracker Run, will take place at 7:30 p.m. in East Moline. Course will start near the intersection of 3rd Avenue and 55th Street. Features a 10K run walk, kitty run, IMAG mile, an awards ceremony, and hospital bed races. Event times 10K 7:30, 5K run walk 7:30 a.m., kitty run 8:45 a.m., IMAG mile 9:15 a.m., award ceremony 9:30 a.m., and the hospital red races at 10 a.m. East Moline 4th of July Parade. East Moline's 68th annual 4th of July Parade will take place at 1 p.m. in the downtown. Parade starts at 55th Avenue and 1st Street, heads down 15th Street, and ends at 10th Street. Parade MC will be Jim Mertens. The parade will also celebrate America's 250th anniversary. Clinton 4th of July Festival. Clinton will be hosting its 15th annual 4th of July Festival all day long on Saturday, July 4th. According to the Clinton, Iowa 4th of July Festival Facebook page, there will be a red-white run, a 4-mile race at 8 a.m. The race will start at Lumber King Stadium, proceed through the RV park, continue along the Discovery Trail, turn around at the Lion Train Depot, and finish back near the stadium. Registration is still open. There will be food trucks at the festival, carnival games, and live music. Parade will take place along the Clinton Riverfront at 1 p.m. and begin at 9th Avenue Boat Ramp and continue to 5th Avenue South along the riverfront. Orion Fireworks Festival and Lighted Parade. On Friday, July 3rd, Orion will celebrate the 4th of July with fireworks and a lighted parade. Event will take place at Orion High School, 1003 13th Street. 5 p.m. face painting and food vendors at the west side of the high school parking lot. 5:15 to 6:45 p.m. Med Force helicopter on practice football field. 5:30 p.m. live music from Moe's Garage on the front lawn of the high school. 8:30 p.m. skydivers at the athletic field. 8:45 p.m. lighted parade. Fireworks will follow the parade. Seating will not be available on the bleachers. Attendees are urged to bring their own chairs. Rain date will be Saturday, July 4th. In Muscatine, the 4th of July celebration will be on July 4th. The City of Muscatine will host the celebration all day long in downtown and on the riverfront. 9 a.m. Children's March, starting at Pine and 2nd Street, ends at Musser Library. 8:30 to 3, free throws and freedom, red, white, and ball, 3 versus 3 youth basketball tournament. 4 p.m., community parade in downtown. 5 p.m. to end of fireworks, live music, food trucks, beer tent, and more along the riverfront.
8 p.m., reading of the Declaration of Independence, Honor Guard, and message from the mayor at Pearl City Station. 8:20, Muscatine Symphony Orchestra at Pearl City Station. 8:30 p.m., fireworks and bridge light show by Musco Lighting over the Mississippi River. Aledo's annual July 4th celebration. The city of Aledo will be hosting multiple celebrations. July 3rd, the city will have a themed parade exploring the eras of American freedom and spirit in downtown. Parade begins at 6 p.m. July 4th, Independence Day celebration in Central Park. The Aledo Fire Department Pancake Breakfast will begin at 7 a.m., followed by frog races starting at 9 a.m., and live music at noon. At 1 p.m., there will be a Sea to Shining Sea bell ringing ceremony in the park as part of a nationwide synchronized bell ringing celebration to commemorate the signing of the Declaration of Independence. Also on the 4th will be the Liberty and Legacy Festival at Mercer County Fairgrounds from 3 to 10 p.m. There will be live music, food alley, and beer garden, activities for families and kids, and a fireworks and drone show beginning at 9:30 p.m. July 8th, Spirit of America reading at 4:45 p.m. in Central Park. It is a reading of the Declaration of Independence. And finally, Buffalo Days. City of Buffalo will be hosting its annual Buffalo's Days July 3rd and 4th in the city park on Dodge Street. There will be carnival rides, live music, and fireworks. People are urged to bring lawn chairs. Fireworks will begin at dusk on July 4th. A parade will take place at noon on July 5th. A full list of events can be found on the Buffalo Days website. Well, see if we got something short here.

Let's try this one. California governor, Trump going after him and family. This article comes from Reuters out of Los Angeles. California Governor Gavin Newsom on Monday accused President Donald Trump of directing the Justice Department to undertake a politically motivated investigation of him and his wife. Donald Trump isn't just coming after me because of my mean tweets, Newsom said in a video statement posted on social media. He's coming after me because I'm considering running for president. The Justice Department and the White House did not immediately respond to a request for a comment. Newsom said federal agents in the recent days knocked on doors of members of his family, friends, and former employees demanding records, not because they found a crime, because they are simply trying to find one, he said. Speaking directly to Trump in the video, Newsom said, "You can subpoena my records, you can investigate me, you can harass me, put my name on every and any enemies list you have, but leave my family and wife out of your personal vendetta." Newsom and Trump have clashed on major issues, including the deployment of National Guard troops to the state last summer. Well, Big Ann's almost pointed directly at the bottom, so I'm going to take a break, wet my whistle, and stretch my legs, but be back shortly with more news and sports.

Okay, back on task here. Sorry for taking a little extra time there. Area gas prices down 10 cents. This article comes from Gretchen Teske of the Quad City Times. Average gasoline prices in the Quad Cities have fallen 9.9 cents per gallon in the last week, averaging 3.90 cents per gallon Monday, according to Gas Buddy's survey of 200 stations in the Quad Cities. Prices in the Quad Cities are 54.6 cents per gallon lower than a month ago, but 98.8 cents per gallon higher than a year ago. Average gasoline prices fell in 47 states over the last week, with the national average dropping below $4 a gallon late Sunday for the first time since mid-April, said Patrick DeHaan, head of petroleum analysis at Gas Buddy. The decline came as oil prices moved sharply lower in reaction to news of a potential deal between the United States and Iran, although it remains to be seen whether the agreement will hold. DeHaan said the real test is the Strait of Hormuz, where a reopening would signal long-term relief is on the way. According to Gas Buddy price reports, the cheapest station in the Quad Cities was priced at $3.47 per gallon Sunday, while the most expensive was $4.99 per gallon. The lowest price in the state yesterday was $33.27 per gallon, while the highest was $4.99 per gallon. The national average of gasoline has fallen 9.3 cents per gallon in the past week, averaging $3.99 per gallon Monday. The national average is down 52.4 cents per gallon from a month ago and 91.1 cents per gallon higher than a year ago, according to Gas Buddy data. The national average price of diesel fuel has decreased 11.7 cents compared to a week ago and stands at $5.18.2 cents per gallon. Let's see. Let's look at the stock market. Haven't had much news from the economy in quite a while. Used to be there was something in there every Tuesday, but not anymore. So here we go. From Wall Street, markets set new template for mega IPOs. This article comes from Anirban Sen, Nivedita Balu, and Saeed Azhar from Reuters out of New York. A collective sigh of relief swept across Wall Street after trading for SpaceX's landmark NASDAQ launch went smoothly last week, setting a new template for trading firms and exchanges as they brace for the giant IPOs of OpenAI and Anthropic this year. SpaceX's record-breaking debut Friday dwarfed the previous biggest flotation on U.S. exchanges by nearly three times. The sheer size of the launch worried market participants who had lingering bad memories of Facebook's stock market debut in 2012, when technical problems left investors and brokers in limbo for hours and ultimately cost market makers hundreds of millions of dollars. However, trading systems at the banks and underwriting trading systems at the banks underwriting the IPO, exchanges, market makers, clearinghouses, and other market infrastructure firms held up to the challenge of processing millions of clients' orders. People go back to Facebook days, and was this going to turn into one of those companies? But I honestly think the banks in the U.S. did a fantastic job. The SpaceX crew did a fantastic job telling the story when they did their rounds. And as you can see, it went extremely smoothly,
said Jeff Parks, CEO of Canadian investment firm Stack Capital Group. Nearly a third of Stack's portfolio is SpaceX, in which the company began investing in 2021. According to Citadel Securities, the largest U.S. retail market maker, SpaceX's debut generated the highest retail order activity for an IPO auction ever. A Citadel Securities spokesperson said the firm handled the majority of the retail orders for SpaceX. Morgan Stanley, the so-called stabilization agent for the glitzy market debut, had the key role in managing SpaceX's market opening. The bank had to ensure an orderly rollout, even as it grappled with unprecedented investor demand. A stabilization agent typically buys up shares in the open market to shore up stocks that witness steep declines on opening day. One of the lead underwriters advising SpaceX, who requested anonymity as the matter is confidential, said the IPA was a monumental event for the exchanges and the banks and crucial to get right. Trading platform Charles Schwab said it saw well over a million orders in SpaceX in the first few hours of trading, which is a significant figure in comparison to past IPOs, according to a spokesman for the company. Reuters reported Thursday that Wall Street traders and brokers and exchanges stress-tested their trading system for several weeks leading up to the blockbuster IPO. Well, let's shift over to the sports pages, see what's going on there. Top story on the front page of the sports section of today's edition of the Quad City Times. Bandits gain some momentum. This article comes from Tom Johnson of QC Online. When the Quad City River Bandits return to action on Tuesday at home against the Wisconsin Timber Rattlers, they will do so riding a 3-game win streak. The Bandits, though, will not be able to salvage a 500 record for the first half of high Class A Midwest League season, despite taking last week's series in Beloit, winning 4 of the 6 games against the Skycarp at ABC Supplies Stadium and moving their record to 28-32. The first 3 games this coming week against the Rattlers, who are 33-26 and in second place in the Western Division race, will end the first half of the season. Still, the Bandits gained some momentum, coming back to Modern Woodman Park, thanks to a few incredible individual accomplishments in their most recent season. And those came both from the pitching staff and the batters. One of the top efforts at the plate came on Saturday's 12-6 victory, when the Bandits posted their largest comeback of the season. They trailed 6-0 before Trevor Werner powered QC to the 12 unanswered runs. The seldom-used corner infielder had a night to remember as he recorded his first multi-homer game as a bandit and drove in 5 runs. QC trailed 6-0 after 2 innings, but rallied with 2 outs in the 4th with Eric Torres's two-run double ahead of Werner's two-run homer. The 25-year-old Werner then delivered a three-run shot to ignite a seven-run eighth-inning offensive explosion. There we go. Werner now has 4 homers and 68 at-bats this season after going 1-for-4 in Sunday's 5-4 victory that was aided by 2 Skycarp errors that led to 2 unearned runs.

Let's look at some Iowa girls state soccer. Oh, so close. North Scott falls to North Polk in Class 2A final. This article comes from Josh Crawford of the Lead Network out of Ames. With less than 10 minutes remaining on the stadium clock, the North Scott girls soccer team found itself in the same harrowing position it had conquered just 24 hours earlier. Down 1-0, facing a smothering defense, the Lancers were desperately searching for a flash of the same late-game magic that had fueled their stunning 2-1 comeback victory over Norwalk in the semifinals. But lightning wouldn't strike twice, this time as a soft drizzle began to fall at the Cyclone Sports Complex. There was no miraculous equalizer, only the crushing finality of a 1-0 defeat to number 7 North Polk in the IGHSAU Class 2A state championship game. It had been 12 years since the Lancers last stood on the precipice of a state soccer title, a stretch defined by 4 agonizing semifinal losses. Honestly, even though it didn't really end up the way we wanted to, I think it's very special because my first and second years, we didn't even pass the semifinals, senior Paige Coon said, reflecting on the milestone of simply reaching Saturday's game. Yesterday's game was something very special, and as I said, even though it didn't end up the way we wanted, it's something very special to get to the point we were at. The championship match was a test of endurance from the very beginning, with a 30-minute lightning delay and penalty kicks in the 1A title game pushing the start time back over an hour. Rather than let the energy stagnate, North Scott head coach Dion Ayers watched his team stay loose inside the complex. I thought they did well, Ayers said of his players. Composure during the wait. We just came back together and did their dynamic stretching and similar things to get their legs loose again. I thought we handled it pretty well. I thought they were ready. When the play finally commenced, adversity struck almost instantly. Sophomore standout Reese Barnett limped off the pitch in the 4th minute before the Lancers could fully adjust their shape to the sudden loss. The Comets struck in the 6th minute. A chaotic sequence in the box led to a North Polk goal. Against a team like this, who live on those half chances, we allowed it, Ayers said. It's unfortunate because beyond those early stages, I thought we contained them pretty well for the most part. Though Barnett courageously returned to the pitch in the 8th minute, the early defensive lap proved insurmountable. Both goalkeepers traded spectacular stops through the remainder of the half, but North Polk maintained a distinct possession edge, choking out the midfield lanes. Despite the heartbreak on the scoreboard, Ayers refused to let the final score diminish what his team had achieved culturally. Our goal was togetherness, family love, Ayers emphasized early in his post-game reflection, and we did that. That was the first one. Enjoy each other, have some laughs. We did that. Coon, who tasted state championship glory with the North Scott volleyball team earlier in the school year, along with senior classmate Mackenzie Moeller, experienced the bitter contrast of the two outcomes. I think probably winning state volleyball this year was a special experience, and the connections I've made through my sports, Coon noted, highlighted the silver linings. I've met some of my best friends through sports, and I'm very thankful for that. Yet processing the soccer defeat still brought raw tears. It's definitely a different vibe through volleyball and soccer because it's two different sports, Coon said, fighting tears. You feel real emotions, I guess, even at the state final. It's just a different experience and definitely one you have to get used to. Well, let's look at the Wheelers.
Wheelers get revenge but suffer injuries. This article comes from Tom Johnson of QC Online. The first two plays of Saturday's Indoor Football League battle for I-80 set the tone for the entire evening inside the Casey Center. The hosting Iowa Barnstormers, already with nothing to play for in the standings, attempted an onside kick to open the game. QC defensive back K.G. Trujillo recovered it after a scramble. On the ensuing play, QC quarterback Daquan Neal hit wide receiver Kewan Williams with a 19-yard scoring toss, and the rout was on. So was the quest for retribution. The Steam Wheelers came up with their second straight victory and kept alive their slim playoff hopes with a 42-17 victory over the Barnstormers, although it came at a cost with injuries sidelining Neal and running back Jared Ware. It was a shootout, it was playoff football, said QC coach Corey Ross. It was a dub that we needed, and we knew we had to go in and get the job done. QC also got a little payback for an ugly 35-25 loss to Iowa the last time they were inside the Casey Center just over a month ago, which is still Iowa's only victory this season. The Wheelers vowed that they would not let the Barnstormers, who were 1-10 overall and 1-9 in the Eastern Conference, get their second victory of the season at QC's expense. It was a get-back week. That was all the guys were talking about, admitted Ross, after the victory that moved the Wheelers to 5-7 overall and 4-5 in the Eastern Conference. As coaches, we just had to make sure that wasn't the focus. We could think about our payback and just to do the job and let the score speak for itself. We had to make sure we focused on getting the job done on the field and not just getting payback.

0: Let's see, what else do we have? Hamlin makes it 3 wins in a row. This article comes from the Field Level Media. From Nashville to Michigan to the Poconos, the Denny Hamlin Express keeps roaring along and collecting checkered flags. The red-hot Toyota driver ran down and passed Joe Gibbs racing teammate Christopher Bell to win his career-best third straight race Sunday, taking the Great American Getaway 400 at Pocono Raceway in Long Pond, Pennsylvania. With Bell's number 20 in full fuel conservation mode, Hamlin won for the third straight Sunday by chasing down his teammate, passing him with 4 laps to go, and beating points leader Tyler Reddick by 1.678 seconds for his 8th career Pocono victory and the 64th of his career. "My first win ever was here in 2006. It's just so special here," said Hamlin after leading 28 laps around the 3-turn track. "This is a team effort. They're giving me the fast cars, and the pit crew is flawless right now. We've just got it all going." Reddick was not thrilled with the runner-up finish, considering the car he was trying to catch has been stalking his standings lead in May and June. If the 11 wasn't the winner, you could consider this a good day, the number 4523XI racing driver said. Scoring the points we did just didn't get the job done. Hamlin chopped his standing points deficit to 19 behind Reddick. William Byron, John Hunter, Nemechek, and Kyle Larson completed the top five. Racing with a fractured wrist, Bell led Hamlin by 11 seconds with 21 laps left, but he ran out of fuel with 2 laps to go and dropped serious points by ending up 26th. Toyota won for the 10th time in 14th races at the triangular track, with the 160-lapper moved ahead 2 hours due to bad weather expected later. Hamlin paced the field to green, but Larson, starting next to the number 11 Toyota, took the lead immediately at the 2.5-mile track and held a nearly 2-second advantage. However, Hamlin used a slower car and moved by Larson with 5 laps left. He went on to claim 30 laps stage one. He went on to claim 30 lap stage one over Larson, Ty Gibbs, Chase Briscoe, and Chris Buescher. While racing for second with Hamlin and Ryan Blaney on lap 41, Ford driver Zane Smith looped his number 38 in turn one and wrecked for the race's first caution. And Reddick led Nemechek in the Toyota front row. 6 laps later, Shane Van Gisbergen, Josh Berry, and Austin Hill went 3 wide off of turn 3, and a sliding melee broke out on the front stretch. Nemechek, who led a race-high 42 laps, gave up the lead as the 65-lap Stage 2 neared its end, and Chase Elliott and Hamlin came to pit road for full service with 6 laps remaining. The shuffling during the off-sequence pit stop allowed Front Row Motorsports Todd Gillian to beat Briscoe for the segment win, the first of the number 34 Ford driver's career. Nemechek, Eric Jones, and Ricky Stenhouse Jr. followed the front two. On lap 111, Hamlin regained the lead from Nemechek by clearing the number 42 Toyota off of turn one and held the point through the pit service by the leaders that began 10 laps earlier. Okay, let's see. What else do we have? Four-star commits to Iowa State. This article comes from Ben Hutchins, the Iowa State Cyclones beat reporter. Four-star high school small forward Jack Conan committed to Iowa State on Saturday afternoon. On Three ranks Conan as the number 72 overall prospect in the 2027 recruiting class, number 16 among small forwards, and the number 5 player in Wisconsin. As a junior last season, Conan averaged 20.6 points, 11.1 rebounds, and 4.7 assists at Slinger High School. He helped lead the Milwaukee area school to the state tournament for the first time in nearly 50 years. Conan chose ISU over offers from Nebraska, Iowa, Indiana, and Notre Dame, among others. Conan is ISU's third commit in the 2027 class. He joins four-star small forward Donovan Davis of Wisconsin and four-star guard Joshua Harrington of Iowa. On Three ranks ISU's 2027 recruiting class number 3 in the nation behind Kentucky and Purdue. Under coach T.J. Otzelberger, a Wisconsin native, the Cyclones have developed a pipeline of recruits from Wisconsin. Tyrese Halberton from Oshkosh, Mylon Momcilovic out of Powhatan, Jamarian Bateman from Milwaukee, class of 2026 commit Yusef Gray Jr. of West Allis, and Davis are from the Badger State. Okay, need something stubby here. Here we go, find my news briefs here. Judge dismisses Musk's lawsuit against OpenAI. A federal judge dismissed a lawsuit Monday by Elon Musk's artificial intelligence company, xAI, that accused rival Sam Altman's OpenAI of stealing trade secrets for chatbots. U.S. District Judge Rita Lynn in San Francisco said xAI failed to show that OpenAI induced former xAI senior engineer Xuken Lee to divulge confidential information related to its Grok chatbot, or that OpenAI engineers knew Lee might have disclosed any. Lynn dismissed the lawsuit with prejudice, saying it would be futile to continue. She dismissed an earlier version in February. The lawsuit, originally filed in September, focused on broader alleged misappropriation of confidential information, including source code, when xAI employees left for jobs at OpenAI. Well, that brings us to the top of the hour, the end of this reading for today's edition of the Quad City Times for the 16th of June, 2026. Plan to be back next week to read for you from that day's Times. Take care. Watch out for the nasty weather, and be safe.
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week and that she knew I'd be coming. Before she saw it was me storming into the room, her left hand made no move to press the call button. Then there's the intrigued look in her eyes. While the rest of her face retains a shocked, questioning scrunch, they glisten with satisfaction. "I want you to tell me about Ricardo Mayhew," I say. I spent 10 minutes weeping in the ballroom before running through the house looking for Archie. He'd know what to say to make me feel better. He always did. But Archie had made himself scarce recently. My only glimpse of him today was as I passed through the kitchen before dinner, and even then I didn't dare say anything to him. My sister and I were forbidden from socializing with the staff and vice versa, but that had done nothing to stop me and Archie from becoming fast friends. Unable to locate Archie, I found myself outside on the terrace. Even though it was technically spring, winter's grip remained tight, making the night air bracingly cold. I didn't mind, though. I was just happy to be anywhere but inside that awful, awful house. I climbed atop the railing. Another thing I was told not to do, but did anyway, mostly because the railing was so low. If my father hadn't wanted me to climb on it, then he should have made it higher. Sitting there, balanced precariously, I stared down at the water below. Moonlight sparkled on the ocean swells, and the white caps glowed in the night. It was so beautiful that, just for a moment, I considered leaping off the railing to join them. It seemed a better alternative than life at Hope's End. I was young and bursting with yearning for love, for adventure, for life. Yet none of that awaited me here, in a place where my mother medicated herself into a stupor, my father openly cheated with the maids, and my sister pretended that nothing was wrong. Was this how I was going to spend the rest of my life? If that was the case, I'd rather end it now. And what a fitting end it would be, making the day of my birth also the day of my death. Before I could entertain the notion further, a voice spoke up from behind me. "Careful! If you fell to your death, this place would have nothing worth looking at." I whirled around, almost losing my balance in the process. I teetered on the railing a moment, suddenly terrified I was about to fall. A second earlier, I'd been thinking of ending it all. Now I wanted nothing more than to live, if only to chastise my unknown companion for spying on me. After righting myself, I hopped off the railing. At the same time, the source of the voice crept from the shadows along the side of the mansion. I knew who he was because I'd heard Bernice mention him in the kitchen and eavesdropped on the maids talking about how handsome he was. And indeed, he was handsome. Wearing just work pants and a cotton undershirt, he had a primal look to him, strong and slightly brutish. Rather than slick his hair back with pomade like most men did at the time, he let it grow wild and unruly. He swiped a lock of hair from his eyes and stared at me in a way that can only be described as wolfish. A smile played across his lips as if he knew every wicked thought I'd had earlier that day. "You weren't really going to jump, were you?" he asked. I looked his way, even though I'd been trying not to. I didn't want to stare, for I knew it would make him think I considered him worthy of staring at, which he very much was. But his remark forced me to face him head on. While completely true, it also smacked of impropriety. "I don't need to explain myself, especially to someone like you." "You're right," he said, "you don't. But I am curious why someone with your life would even risk death by climbing up on that railing." I turned back to the ocean, refusing to look at him a moment longer. "You know nothing about my life." "I'm all ears," he said. He joined me at the railing, focusing his attention solely on me, as if he couldn't wait to hear what I had to say. "Tell me what's wrong." "Everything." He let out a low whistle. "That sounds quite serious." "Do my problems amuse you?" I asked. "Not at all, Miss Hope, but surely not everything is terrible." "This house is," I said. "It's downright awful." He turned around and gazed up at the glittering mansion behind us. "It looks quite nice to me." "It's not, I can assure you," I replied. "Honestly, I would kill to leave this place."
He moved closer until we were mere inches apart, so close I felt the heat coming off his skin, which in turn gave me delicious chills. "We haven't been properly introduced," he said, holding out a hand. "I'm Ricky." 15. Ricky. Lenora types the name with such force that the letters scar the page as if they've been applied with a branding iron. Now she stares up at me, defiant and irritated. Her eyes, narrowed like a cartoon villain's, seem to ask if I am satisfied. I'm not, despite the chapter she just banged out in the middle of the night and the questions she tapped answers to before the typing began. The first one, posed immediately after I burst into her room, was, "Did you know him, Lenora?" She replied with taps in the affirmative against the bedspread. "Do you know what happened to him?" A single tap that time. "No." "Did Ricardo do it?" Carter was right. Short of her being the culprit, it was the only explanation that made sense. Ricardo was here that night. Then he vanished, most likely after killing Winston and Evangeline Hope. And I think Lenora either knew this or suspected it. Lenora turned away from me and gazed across the room at the typewriter. I knew that look well enough by then to march to the desk, put a fresh sheet of paper in the typewriter, and carry it to the bed. Lenora began to type, the thwack of the keystrokes loud enough to echo through the nighttime quiet of her bedroom. "I can't tell you yet." "Why not?" "Because I need to do it in order." I repeated my question. "Why?" She nodded, signaling me to hit the typewriter's return bar. "So you'll understand what happened." Another nod. "And how?" A third nod. "And why?" "Or you could just type who did it now," I said hopefully, "and help me understand later." A hint of a smile played across Lenora's lips. She was, I realized, enjoying this, teasing out her story bit by tantalizing bit, keeping me on edge. She placed her hand flat atop the keys, usually a sign that a chapter was over. In this case, it meant she wanted a fresh page. I obliged, fetching a few sheets of paper from the desk and rolling one into the typewriter. A new chapter was about to start. Lenora and I spent the next 2 hours typing. As time passed and midnight came and went, the mood of the room subtly began to change. It got colder, not all at once, slowly. The chill crept in the same way winter does after a glorious fall. By the time Lenora started typing the third page, I was shivering from cold. Worse was the sense halfway through her writing that we weren't alone, even though no one else was in the room with us. I know because I began to check, my gaze darting to the closed door and the dim corners where light from the bedside lamp couldn't reach. No one else was there, just us. Yet I couldn't shake the sense that someone else was nearby, watching us. Even as Lenora typed about meeting a handsome stranger on the terrace, my thoughts drifted to what Jesse had told me on the murder tour, that Mary claimed to have seen the ghost of Virginia Hope roaming the second floor, that she was scared of this place. That is why she fled. Hope's End isn't a normal house. There's a darkness here. I can feel it. Mary did. Even though Jesse had said to set up her prank in the ballroom, I wondered if maybe there was some truth behind it. In my experience, most lies contain at least some kernel of truth. Because I felt the darkness too, and I didn't like it one bit. Lenora slapped my hand then, yanking me from my thoughts while also indicating that I needed to press the shift key. I did and said, "Do you

resumed typing as I continued to feel the gaze of unseen eyes watching us, and the creeping chill that got stronger and stronger until that final word was embedded onto the page. Ricky. The room gets warmer the moment Lenora types it. The chill I'd felt vanishes in an instant, as does the feeling that someone else is here, hiding and watching. Now the only person watching is Lenora, who continues to stare at me, asking without words if what she's just typed is enough. For now, yes, I say, as I return the typewriter to the desk, the page in the carriage flapping as I go. I still don't know half of what happened before, during, or after her parents' murders, but Lenora doesn't need to type it all out tonight. What she did write was breathless enough for me to infer several key facts. For instance, I now think I know why Lenora got rid of the murder weapon. It's the same reason she told the police so little about that night. She was trying to protect someone. Why she did it also seems clear. 8 months before the murders, Lenora had fallen in love with Ricardo Mayhew. 16. I wake with a scream caught in my throat. Swallowing hard, I gulp it down before it can be released into the darkened bedroom. Then I sit up and do a little shimmy, trying to shake off another humdinger of a nightmare that prompted the near scream. My mother again, standing over my sleeping form, stuffing pills into my mouth until I begin to choke. The nightmare was so vivid that I shove an index finger into my mouth, feeling for pills that couldn't possibly be there. That's when I hear it. A creak. The same kind I heard last night, coming from the same location, Lenora's room. The sound of a second creak pulls me out of bed. All thoughts of the nightmare I'd just had evaporate as I tiptoe to the door between our rooms. Now I'm only concerned about one thing, discovering what the hell is making those noises. Standing at the door, I look down at my feet. The thin strip of moonlight coming from under the door runs across the floor, an inch from my toes. A shadow joins it, eclipsing the moonlight as it passes the other side of the door. I gasp, twist the doorknob, and throw open the door. There's no one else in Lenora's room, just her, flat-backed and fast asleep in her bed. I think of the gray blur I saw at her window earlier, momentarily forgotten in the events that followed. Me almost tumbling over the terrace railing, the long talk with Carter, an even longer typing session with Lenora. But I'm certain someone was moving around inside this room, then and now. I approach the bed and kneel by Lenora's side, checking to see if she really is asleep and not just pretending like I suspect she was when I burst into the room hours earlier. I wave my hand in front of her face, eliciting no reaction. Definitely no flinch, signaling she's aware I'm doing it. I then touch her left wrist to check her pulse. It's slow, steady. Lenora? I whisper anyway. Was that you? She doesn't answer me, of course. She can't, just like she can't walk. Even if she could, Lenora is 71. There's no way she'd be fast enough to hop into bed as soon as I opened the door. A person half her age wouldn't have been able to do that. Since it wasn't Lenora, and there's no one else in the room, I know I should blame my imagination. It's late, I'm exhausted, and it's possible the house is messing with my mind. But those noises were real. So were the shadow at the door and the blur at the window. I didn't imagine them. I heard them and saw them, and know there must be a logical reason for them. It will all make sense in the morning. That's something else, my mother used to tell me, back when I was struggling to deal with all the pain and pressure of adolescence. Go to bed, get a good night's sleep. It will all make sense in the morning. Usually she was right. Even when things still didn't completely make sense, I often felt better in the morning. This time, though, the advice was dead wrong. Nothing makes sense when I wake a few hours later with the rising sun poking my retinas and the mattress slid a few inches lower than when I went to sleep. Exhaustion grips me as I get out of bed and start my morning routine, showering in a tilted tub, brushing my teeth over a tilted sink, putting on a uniform that belonged to someone who fled this place.

0: place. Before going downstairs, I look in on Lenora, pausing at the door before throwing it open, like a suspicious lover or a distrustful father, trying to catch her in the act. Of what, I have no idea. Other than typing, she mostly just observes, which is what she does now, giving me a quizzical look from the bed. The first thing I do is check the desk. The typewriter is exactly where I placed it during the night. The page in the carriage, however, sits next to it, typed, side up, as if someone had been reading it. But unlike yesterday, I'm certain I left that paper in the typewriter. I remember seeing the page flutter as I carried the typewriter back to the desk. I turned to Lenora. Someone was in here during the night. I'm right, aren't I? She gives me another one of those vague nods that I'm still learning to interpret. This time, I again know it's to bring the typewriter to the bed. After I do, I place her hand on the keys and let her answer. You didn't sleep well. I have trouble discerning her tone. Without punctuation, it looks like a statement, meaning Lenora knows I didn't sleep well. With a question mark, missing, because it requires me to press the shift key, it becomes more innocent. A query, likely prompted by the dark circles under my eyes. Lenora gazes at me, waiting for an answer. Her expression, expectant and confused, tells me it's the latter. I didn't, I say. She starts moving her hand across the keyboard again, eventually typing out a familiar word. A humdinger. This time, I can tell it's a question by Lenora's brows, which arch inquisitively. I nod my head and smile. Yes, but even before that, I couldn't sleep. More typing. The wind, still more typing, makes strange noises. I take a step back and give Lenora a look. How do you know I heard noises? Because she caused them. The thought pushes into my brain like a drill bit, sudden, unnerving, and unwanted. Also ridiculous. No, it was someone else, and Lenora's lying to me. Probably not for the first time. It occurs to me that much of what she's typed so far could be, if not a lie, then at least a bending of the truth, shaping the story in a way that suits her best. I did it myself when talking to Mrs. Baker upon my arrival. I could have said it was my mother who overdosed on pills. Instead, I told her it was merely a patient. Not a lie exactly, but also not the full truth. Not by a long shot. I suspect Lenora has been doing the same. And I'm getting tired of it. I know someone was in here last night, I say. Now tell me who it was, or no more typing. And certainly no more telling your story. Lenora studies me, trying to decide if I'm bluffing. Good luck with that. I don't even know how serious I am. While I suspect I'm as eager to hear the full story as she is to write it, I'm also hesitant. Again, it might not be the whole truth, and if it is, I might not want to know it. Apparently, I look more decisive than I feel, because Lenora starts typing again. Someone's been here. I enjoy a moment of vindication. I knew it wasn't my imagination. But not just last night, right? The night before as well. Many nights. Jolted with alarm, I say, then who is it? Who's been in your room? Still hesitant, Lenora sizes me up again. Then she resumes typing with pronounced reluctance. It takes her a full minute to press 8 keys. When she's done, I rip the page from the typewriter, marking the white paper in ink as black as night is a single name. Virginia. 17. Muzak squeaks from the kitchen telephone as I wait for Mr. Gerlain to pick up. It's been 5 minutes since he put me on hold, long enough for a queasy rendition of a Captain and Tennille song to be replaced by an even worse cover of You Don't Bring Me Flowers. I wait, receiver at my ear, as I look around the empty kitchen, hoping no one enters while I'm here. I don't want to explain why I've left Lenora alone in her wheelchair while I make a phone call. I especially don't want to talk about the reason for the call. Telling it to Mr. Gerlain is going to be hard enough. When he gets on the line, blessedly cutting off the muzak, he sounds nervous. I assume he's thinking about the morning I found my mother dead, which was the last time he got an urgent phone call from me. "Is something wrong?" he says. "No, well, yes." I inhale, hold the breath in my chest, exhale. "I'm calling to ask for a new assignment." "I just gave you a new assignment," Mr. Gerlain says. "I'd like a different one," I say, tacking on a polite please. "It's only been a few days, Kit." "I know, I just..." My voice seizes up. I have no idea what to say. That I'm afraid? I'm not. Fear involves certainty. You know what you're afraid of. I'm the opposite. Uncertain and unnerved. And who can blame me? I'm in a slanted mansion where three people were murdered. There are bloodstains on the grand stairs and a ballroom where a dead girl swung from the chandelier. A dead girl who apparently roams my patient's bedroom at night. I don't believe in ghosts. I absolutely do not think that what I heard was the spirit of Virginia Hope. But something's not right at Hope's End, obviously. And it might have frightened Mary enough to make her leave in the middle of the night without taking anything with her. I don't want to stick around and wait to see if I'll eventually get that desperate. I'd rather leave now, in broad daylight, taking all my belongings with me. "I don't like it here," I finally say. "I told you I wasn't comfortable working in this house." "And I told you there wasn't a choice," Mr. Gerlain says. "But there are other caregivers available. I saw their names on the assignment board. Can't you send one of them here and put me somewhere else? It doesn't have to be immediately. I can wait a week or two until another assignment becomes available." That last bit is a stretch. I might not have enough money to last me a few weeks. But Mr. Gerlain doesn't need to know that. He just needs to put me somewhere else, something he doesn't seem too inclined to do. "We went over this, Kit," Mr. Gerlain says with a sigh. "I make the assignments and the caregivers follow them. Yes, I know. I was just hoping you would consider making a one-time exception." "I can't," Mr. Gerlain says, without giving it a moment of thought. "Again, you're welcome to leave your assignment. But if you do, it means you're leaving my employ for good. I've already given you a one-time exception. Most other agencies would have fired you 6 months ago. Take it or leave it." I have no choice but to take it. Yes, I could quit on the spot, or, like Mary, leave in the middle of the night. But the only person I'd be hurting is myself. I have next to no money and no job prospects. I'm not even sure I have a house to return to. Quitting would make those problems worse. In short, I'm stuck at Hope's End. "I understand," I say, talking quickly so Mr. Gerlain can't tell I'm on the verge of tears. "Sorry to have bothered you." Resigned to my fate, I hang up and look around the massive, empty kitchen inside this massive, empty house. How the hell did I get here? I think about all the ways my life could have been different, and when everything went wrong. Was it when my mother got sick? Or was it before that? When I got fired from the typing pool and decided to become a caregiver, for instance? Or when, bored by school, I realized I'd never amount to very much and decided not to try? Maybe I was set on this path the first time I heard the chant about Lenora. At 17, Lenora Hope. There's one blueberry muffin left over from breakfast, sitting in a basket on the counter. I grab it, taking a bite as I move through the dining room and out onto the terrace. Outside is brisk but bright, the perfect weather for clearing my mind. A necessity after my call with Mr. Gerlain. The sun, wind, and salty air combine to calm me down, make me start thinking rationally again. Now that it's clear, I'm stuck here. I need to focus on how to get myself unstuck. The answer is obvious. Do my job. Collect a paycheck, save enough to get as far away from here as possible. Start over. It also means I need to follow through on my threat to Lenora if she didn't tell me who was in her room. No more typing, no more story. I tell myself it's probably all lies anyway. If Lenora can't be honest with me about who's been creeping around her room, then she's certainly not going to tell me the truth about the night her family was murdered. It all leaves me feeling duped, not to mention stupid, for ever trusting her to be honest. I decide the next thing to do is figure out what's been causing the noises in Lenora's room. There has to be a logical explanation for them. Same with the shadow that slid past the door and the blur I saw at the window. Since Archie, Mrs. Baker, and even Lenora suggested the wind, that makes it the likeliest culprit. They know Hope's End better than I do. Similarly, the blur at the window could have been a trick of the moonlight on the glass. As for the shadow at the door, it might have been caused by clouds scudding in front of the moon, momentarily blocking its light. A plane or large bird could have done the same thing. Considering the sad state of this house, it's even more likely that a loose shutter or a broken drain pipe was the case. I turn around and face the back of the mansion, its three formidable stories looming over me. Taking care not to lose my balance, I lean against the railing and scan the exterior. Nothing appears to be out of place around Lenora's windows. There's certainly no shutter swinging in the breeze or slanted drain pipe bobbing from the roofline. But there are plenty of birds. Seagulls whirl overhead before diving to the water, lured by sand crabs left exposed by low tide. I rotate and look down at the strip of sand between the water and base of the cliff. Smooth waves calmly collapse against the shore, pushing foamy water around the rocks jutting from the sand. I lean forward and look closer, realizing I'm mistaken. Those aren't rocks rising out of the wet sand. There's something else. A hand. A foot. A head. Humped beneath the sand is the corpse they're attached to. And even before I begin to scream, I know with dreadful certainty that I'm looking at the body of Mary Milton. 18. I'm in the sunroom, although there's no sun to be found. Outside, the sky is streaked with dark clouds that rolled in not long after I found Mary's body. It makes everything gray and oppressive, as if the gathering storm is pressing against the house, trying to force its way in. Joining me in this gloom is the last person I want to see, Detective Vic. He sits in the same dusty love seat Mrs. Baker occupied the day I arrived, looking rumpled and not pleased to be here, or with me. The feeling is mutual. I tense up in his presence, an ingrained reaction. The result is a clash of emotions, disbelief, sorrow, and bone-deep unease that Detective Vic has come not to ask about Mary, but to finally arrest me. "Well, Kit," he says, "I sure am surprised to see you." I yank the hem of my uniform, trying to tug it an inch or so closer to my knees. I'm cold, thanks to a chill that's clung to me since the moment I realized I was looking at Mary Milton's corpse. It's shock, I know, exacerbated by the fact that I'm talking to the man who wanted to throw me in jail. "Surprised I'm at Hope's End?" I say. "Or surprised I'm still allowed to work after you accused me of murder?" The detective sighs. "This doesn't need to be contentious, Kit. I'm just trying to figure out what happened. You didn't seem too interested in that the last time we talked." "I'll let that slide," Detective Vic says. "You're understandably distressed." "I am. I'm afraid to even blink out of fear the image of Mary's corpse poking from the sand will be projected onto the backs of my eyelids. Making it worse is the realization that I spotted her body last night after I almost tumbled over the terrace railing. I looked down and saw dark objects in the sand that I thought were rocks, but now know was Mary, and I can't stop thinking about how long she'd been there, and how, had I understood what I was looking at, I could have at least spared her a few more hours of indignity. Knowing that I didn't leaves me so sad and guilty, I can barely catch my breath. But I refuse to let Detective Vic see any of that. I'll sprint from this room and never come back before that happens. "Just ask me your questions," I say. What is your job here at Hope's End? Even though my uniform and history should give it away, I provide an answer. I'm a caregiver. And who is it you care for? I hesitate, not wanting to tell him, because I know the kind of reaction it will bring. An ironic smirk, probably. Detective Vic might even make a crack about the appropriateness of a killer caring for a killer. Lenora Hope, I finally say. To the detective's credit, there is no smirk, but I do notice the slight lift of his brows, indicating surprise. How long have you been caring for her? This is my third day. The detective's brows rise again, higher this time, as he says, quite an eventful first week on the job. The understatement of the year, considering everything else I've experienced since arriving at Hope's End. You're the first one who saw the body, correct? I give a quick nod, again trying not to picture Mary mostly covered by sand that had been packed over her for more than a week. She might have been completely buried in a few more days, maybe less. I know it's a good thing she was found before it was too late, even though I deeply wish it wasn't me who did it. Walk me through it, Detective Vic says. I do, quickly recounting being on the terrace, noticing the seagulls, looking over the edge of the cliff, and seeing Mary. Why were you out there in the first place? It feels like a trick question, even though I know it's not. But to answer it honestly would mean talking about strange noises and shadows moving around Lenora's room. There's no way I'm going to go there. Instead, I give a not entirely dishonest reply. Just getting some fresh air. I look out the row of windows that face the ocean. Outside, a pair of cops mill around the terrace. One of them paces back and forth, eyes aimed at the ground. The other keeps peering over the railing at the water below, even though Mary's corpse was recovered more than 2 hours ago. Because of the steepness of the cliff, the police needed a boat to reach it. A small army of officers then stormed the narrow beach and dug Mary out before the tide rolled in again. What are they looking for? Anything that might give us an idea of what happened, Detective Vic says. But Mary fell, right? I continue to eye the terrace railing, thinking about how I almost tumbled over it last night. The raw panic of that moment remains fresh in my memory. First surprise, then fumbling, then pure fear. I imagine the same thing happening to Mary. A trip, a slip, a long, terrifying fall. It makes me wince. That poor, poor girl. It's one of several possibilities, Detective Vic says in a noncommittal way that makes it sound like he's considered only one possibility. I study his face, so expressionless it could be a mask. I've seen that look from him before. I know it means he's already made up his mind. You think she jumped, I say. It makes more sense than falling, despite my recent near miss. The terrace, with its low railing and cliff's edge access, seems tailor-made for suicide. It would be so easy for someone to climb over the railing and make that final leap. Under normal circumstances, I would spare another thought for poor Mary Milton, feeling sad and sorry for a woman whose personal demons drove her to take her own life. But right now, I can only focus on my mother, another woman driven to suicide, and how Detective Vic refused to believe she acted alone. I don't want to make any assumptions at this time, he replies in that same maddening tone. Yet you were fine making them about me. Those assumptions eventually found their way into the local newspaper, caused me to be suspended for 6 months, and almost landed me in jail. They made my few friends vanish and my own father suspect the worst about me. Anger rises inside me so fast and volcanic, I think it's about to propel me off the love seat and across the room to attack Detective Vic. Only sheer force of will keeps me in place. I sit with my arms tightly crossed, unable to make eye contact. I fear just looking at him will set me off again, and that I'll no longer be able to control it. Sensing my anger, Detective Vic tries to calm me by saying, "This is more than just an assumption, okay? A note was found in a pocket of Miss Milton's uniform, indicating that she intended to kill herself." I don't ask what it says. One, it's none of my business, and two, I'm too busy wondering how different my life would be right now if my mother had left behind a suicide note. I suspect it would be very different, seeing how a note seems to be all Detective Vic needs. Are you aware of any reason why Mary Milton would want to take her own life? He says. I don't know. I have never met her. She was gone before I got here. I cringe as I say it. Gone has multiple meanings. Dead is one, missing is another. So, too, is left. Although it turns out Mary never did. She was here the whole time. Detective Vic tries a different tactic. Do you think she liked working at Hope's End? From what others have told me, I guess she did, I say. Do you like working here? Caught off guard by the question, I shift on the love seat. I just got here. That doesn't answer the question, which is a simple one. You either like it here or you don't. I like it here, I say, flashing a tight smile so it doesn't seem like the lie that it is. Completely unnecessary, it turns out. That's not what you told your employer, Detective Vic says. When did you talk to Mr. Gerlaine? About 15 minutes ago, before you and I talked. I wanted to confirm you were indeed the same Kit McDear I thought you were. When I spoke to Mr. Gerlaine, he told me that you also called him not long ago. My anger returns. Before he even set foot in this room, Detective Vic knew I worked at Hope's End, how long I'd been here, and what my job entails. He also knows I asked Mr. Gerlaine for a new assignment, mere minutes before finding the body of Mary Milton. This whole interrogation feels like a trap to prove I'm untrustworthy, one I walked right into. I'd walk right out of it, too, if I could. But there's Mary to consider. While I didn't know her, everyone else at Hope's End seemed to like her. That alone is enough to make me continue to face Detective Vic. Then there's the fact that Mary was a fellow caregiver. She cared. I owe it to her to try to make sense of her untimely end. Yet none of that means I need to go easy on Detective Vic. Are you going to ask me something you don't already know? I say. I don't know why you just lied to me about liking it here. Because I want to keep my job. Even though, according to Mr. Gerlaine, you asked for a new one? I need to keep my job, I say, through gritted teeth so hard it makes my jaw ache. Thanks to you, this is my only option. Detective Vic's mouth drops open, as if he wants to say something but feels he can't. In that absence of words, I can only wonder what it is. An apology seems unlikely. You told Mr. Gerlaine you weren't comfortable here, he eventually says. Why is that? 3 people were murdered in this house, Detective. Are you comfortable being here? Yes. Then again, I'm used to crime scenes. Do you think Mary was uncomfortable here? I honestly don't know. You have the same job she did. Surely you can provide some insight into what it's like caring for Lenora Hope. How is she as a patient? Fine, I say. Any problems? Detective Vic says, pressing. Just the usual growing pains that happen with every patient. Along with Lenora's sordid reputation, noises in the night, and the still eerie fact that she claimed her dead sister was roaming her bedroom. But those are best left unmentioned. Detective Vic has always looked for a reason to not believe me. It's not a good idea to toss him a few more, even if it leaves him looking disappointed. I think my answer is exactly what he expected to hear. You're not concerned that Lenora Hope might be the person who committed those 3 murders you just mentioned? Detective Vic says. I'm not worried she's going to kill me, if that's what you're asking. The detective purses his lips, a surprisingly dainty gesture on a face that's grown rugged with age. It wasn't, he says, but since you brought it up, do you think Mary was worried about that? Maybe, but I doubt it. Lenora's harmless, I say, echoing what Carter first told me when I arrived. Do you think Mary had any problems with Lenora, or, for that matter, any other aspect of living and working here? I wondered that myself, especially when I thought Mary had abruptly left in the middle of the night. Even though I now know better, it still tugs at me. Did something about Hope's End, its history, its quirks, its unidentifiable noises, drive Mary to jump from the terrace? Or could it have been the history and quirks of the person she was caring for? I can think of only one person who might be able to provide some insight. I'm not sure, I say, but I know someone who does. Who? At last I'm able to give Detective Vic an answer I know he isn't expecting. Lenora Hope. 19. I lead the way, guiding Detective Vic up the grand stairs. Watch the bloodstains, I say, dryly as we climb. I swerve around them. Detective Vic walks right over them, not breaking stride. A disappointment. I was hoping he'd react the same way I did the first time I noticed them. I do get a reaction at the top of the stairs, though. Stepping onto the landing, the detective immediately reaches for the wall and says, "Whoa!" "The mansion's tilted," I tell him, as if I'd been here for years and not mere days. "Is that safe?" Detective Vic says. "Probably not." "Man, it wasn't like this the last time I was here." I stop in the middle of the hallway. "What do you mean?" "I used to work here." Detective Vic removes his hand from the wall, thinks better of it, slaps it back onto the blue damask. "Just for one summer, plus some weekends that spring and fall. Mr. Hope used to hire boys from town when things got busy." "When was this?" "It was 1929, the detective says. I remember because of the murders." "So you know Lenora?" "Only from a distance." I start off down the hall again, talking over my shoulder to a still wobbly Detective Vic. "Is that why you became a detective?" "Because I spent a summer working in a place where there was a triple homicide?" Detective Vic chuckles, as if he finds the idea preposterous. "It was more than that, I can assure you. Detective work's a calling. It's in our blood to find the people who do bad things and make them pay." Even though I walk ahead of him, I know the detective is shooting daggers at me. I can feel his stare burning the back of my neck. No doubt he thinks I'm someone who did a bad thing and managed to get away, for now. I turn left into Lenora's room, where she sits in her wheelchair, the Walkman in her lap and earphones on her head. My sudden arrival with a stranger startles her. Her left hand flutters against the blanket laid over her lap, and her green eyes go wide. She'd spent most of the day with Archie or Mrs. Baker as I waited downstairs in the sunroom. And while I'm not sure which one of them told Lenora what happened to Mary, it is clear that she knows. Once the surprise fades, her eyes shimmer with grief. Outside, the storm clouds have gotten darker and more menacing, plunging the bedroom into a gloom that feels both suffocating and appropriate. "Lenora," I say, as I go to her side. "This is Detective Vic. He would like to ask you some questions about Mary. Is that okay?" Lenora stares at him, uncertain. She looks so hesitant that I expect her response to be no. I'm surprised when, after a few more seconds of contemplation, she taps twice against her lap. Two taps means yes, I explain to Detective Vic. One means no. The detective nods and approaches Lenora the way I first did, with awestruck trepidation. From the way he talked in the sunroom, I suspect the detective thinks Lenora is guilty of sin. Still, he kneels beside her wheelchair on legs made unsteady from the slanted floor and says, "Hi, Lenora. I'm sorry about Mary. I heard the two of you were close." Rather than tap out an answer, she gives a slow, sad nod. "So you liked her?" Lenora returns to tapping, giving two quick taps. "And Mary liked you?" Another two taps. "How was she as a nurse?" Detective Vic shakes his head. "Sorry, there's no way for you to answer that." "There is." To Lenora, I say, "You feel like typing your answers?" Before she can tap a response, I wheel Lenora to the desk and insert a fresh sheet of paper into the typewriter. I place her left hand on the keys and turn to Detective Vic. She can't type very fast, so try to ask her things that only require short answers. Sure. The detective rubs his hands together, uncertain. I can only assume this is the first time he's questioned someone via typewriter. Lenora, when was the last time you saw Mary? Lenora blinks, confused. He wants you to type your answer, I say, gently prodding her. Instead of typing, Lenora stares at the typewriter as if she's never seen one before. She lifts her hand, hovering it uncertainly over the keys, before dropping it back down. The force of the landing hits a key hard enough to slap a single, faint letter onto the blank page. H. Do you need my help? I ask her. Simmering with impatience, Detective Vic says, Is something wrong? I don't know. I look to Lenora, normally so expressive. Her face has taken on a frustrating blankness. It dawns on me that this could be too much for her. Mary's death, the detective's presence, all his questions. I kneel next to her, put my hand over hers, and say, Are you too upset about Mary to type? Beneath my palm, Lenora curls her hand into a fist and raps the keyboard once. Then why aren't you doing it? Do you even know how to type? Detective Vic asks her. Again, Lenora gives another single rap. Outside, a gust of wind slams against the mansion, making the whole room, including those of us in it, shudder. Drops of rain smack the windows as the wind howls. The storm has arrived. With it comes another shudder, one only I can feel, an internal shimmy brought on by a single realization. Lenora is pretending. Detective Vic kneels on the other side of her wheelchair. He shoots me an annoyed look and asks Lenora, Just to be clear, Miss McDear is lying about you being able to type? This time, Lenora raises her hand and taps the typewriter twice. My stomach drops. She can, I say. I swear. I give Lenora a desperate stare, as if she can confirm what I just said any other way besides actually pressing one of the typewriter keys. But she can't, and she won't, for reasons I don't understand. The storm's at full force now. Water pours down the window panes, casting undulating patterns on the bedroom floor. I watch them, furious at Lenora for making me look like a liar, wondering why she's doing it and trying to think of some way to prove I'm right. That's when it hits me. We typed this morning, I say, before I found Mary. The page is right here on the desk. I search the desk for the page I know was still in the typewriter when I went downstairs to call Mr. Gerlaine. I even remember the words that had been typed on it, Lenora telling me her dead sister was in this room. But the page isn't on the desk. It doesn't seem to be anywhere. It was just here, I say, scanning a desktop that contains nothing but a typewriter and a lamp. There wasn't a page in the typewriter, Detective Vic says, maybe trying to be helpful, but coming off smug instead. Are you sure you didn't imagine it? I'm sure. I start opening desk drawers, searching for the page that bore Virginia's name. It's not in any of them. Nor is it on the floor. I look to Lenora and say, You know it was here. Her left hand remains atop the typewriter keys, motionless and seemingly useless. Tell him I'm not lying, Lenora, I say, my voice sliding perilously close to outright begging. Please. Detective Vic stands, grabs me by the wrist, and drags me into the hallway, seething. Is this some kind of a game to you, Kit? Because I didn't believe a word of what you said about your mother. You've decided to toy with me? I'm not toying with you, I say. Lenora does know how to type. We spent all of yesterday doing it. She's been telling me what happened the night her family was murdered. I think she plans on either confessing or telling me who really did it. That's insane, Kit. The woman can barely sit up. Do you seriously expect me to believe that Lenora Hope is typing her goddamn life story? But it's the truth. Sure, Detective Vic says, dripping sarcasm. Let's go with that. But why now? After so many years, has she decided to tell you of all people what happened that night? I don't know, but she has told me things. The words tumble out in a mad rush. So desperate am I to have Detective Vic believe me about something, about the months leading up to the murders, about her family and her sister. She said the ghost of her sister had been in her room. You don't believe that, do you? No, I say, because I don't. Not really. Not yet, anyway. But I do think something's wrong with this place. It's not right. Detective Vic takes a step back and stares at me, his anger dissolving into something else. It looks like pity. We're done talking, Kit, he says, as he pulls a business card from his pocket and presses it into my hand. Call me if you ever feel like telling the truth. He stalks off down the hall toward the grand stairs. I march back into Lenora's room. Seeing her at the desk, now in full typewriting mode, makes me break one of the cardinal rules of a Gerlaine Home Health Aides employee. Not swearing at patients. What the fuck was that about? Lenora, exuding the patience of a saint, nods for me to join her. She then types two words. I'm sorry. You should be. You made me look like a complete liar in front of the detective. I had to. Why? It must be a secret. You knowing how to type needs to be a secret, I say? From whom? Everyone. It would have been nice to know that before I invited Detective Vic up to her room. Now that I do know, and now that I have completely blown my chance of him ever believing me about anything, I feel compelled to ask the same questions I think he would have posed. Did Mary tell you she was leaving? Lenora taps once on the keyboard. The last time you saw her, how did she act? Lenora starts typing, stops to give it some thought, starts over. The result is a strange beast of a word. We're nervous. I study the word, which is a pretty accurate summation of my own current state. Which is it, weird or nervous? Both, Lenora types. Had she been acting this way for a while? Lenora taps the keyboard twice. Yes. Did Mary ever mention hearing strange noises at night? She gives the keyboard two more taps. Another yes. I'm hit with the memory of what Jessie told me my first night here. I think she was scared. Hope's End isn't a normal house. There's a darkness here. I can feel it. Mary did. Even though Jessie assured me it was a joke, I'm now starting to think it wasn't. Not entirely. Do you know if she ever found out what they were? I say. Rather than tap, Lenora types out her answer. No. And that's what made her weird and nervous? Lenora bangs out two more words. And scared. My heart hiccups in my chest. So it is true. Maybe Jessie knew because Mary told her, or maybe she just subconsciously suspected something was amiss. Either way, it doesn't change the fact that something at Hope's End frightened Mary Milton. What was she scared of, Lenora? I watch Lenora's hand slide over the keyboard in a way similar to the planchette on Jessie's Ouija board. Eight keys and one press of the space bar later, I see the answer I've been expecting all along. My sister. My sister knew I was in love. Sisters can tell such things, even ones who never get along, which certainly was the case for the two of us. Who is it? She asked, on one of those rare occasions we found ourselves in the same room at the same time. Usually we managed to steer clear of each other, but that night we both chose to occupy ourselves in the library. I have no idea who you're referring to, I replied, as I sat by the fireplace, reading one of my mother's romance novels that I ordinarily would have found beneath me. I wanted to write serious literature and normally read only that. I started to feel differently once I fell in love with Ricky. And it was love. Love at first sight, to use the cliché. In my case, though, it was true. The moment I saw Ricky, I knew I was in love with him. It was impossible not to feel that way. Not only was he the most handsome man I'd ever seen, but he understood me in a way no one else did. I could tell from the way he looked at me. He didn't see a wealthy man's spoiled daughter, content with flirting and flouncing about in pretty dresses. He saw a young, intelligent woman with hopes, dreams, ambition. He saw the person I wanted myself to be. "You're so different from the rest of your family," he told me that first night, after we'd spent an hour talking on the terrace. "In a good way, I hope," I said. "In a wonderful way." I let him kiss me then, my first kiss. It was greater than I ever dreamed it could be. When his lips touched mine, I felt as if my entire existence was exploding like a firework, bright and sparkling and white hot. I pulled away, short of breath and blushing. For a moment, I thought I was going to faint. I swooned against the terrace railing, dizzy. I likely would have fallen over if Ricky hadn't caught me in his arms and whispered, "When can I see you again?" "Tomorrow night," I whispered back, as if I were Juliet and he my Romeo, meeting at my balcony, right here. 2 weeks had passed since then, and the two of us saw each other every night. We'd meet on the terrace and rush off somewhere we couldn't be found. When we were together, the world melted away, turning everything to sheer bliss. When we were apart, he was all I thought about, dreamed about, cared about. We kissed again the second night we met, this time without restraint. We were by the cottage, half hidden in shadow, telling each other our dreams and our disappointments. I told Ricky about wanting to flee to Paris, living like a bohemian, experience everything, and writing it down. Ricky told me how, through tough times and hard luck, he came to work here. "My family is piss poor," he said, using a term that both shocked and thrilled me with its crudeness. "My mother died when she had me. My father's a mean drunk who'd rather beat me than work. I learned right fast that school was useless. Money beats knowledge every single time. Since I'm good with my hands, I came here." We have come to the end of episode 5 of The Only One Left. We'll continue again next time.
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2: Here's the forecast for the Boston and South Shore area on the Talking Information Center from the National Weather Service. For today, sunny, temperatures near 80. Clear overnight, temperatures in the upper 50s. Back to sun on Wednesday, temperatures into the mid-80s. The sun rose this morning at 5:07, setting at 8:23 this evening. 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
7: Hello, this is Kelly from the Talking Information Center, and today is Tuesday, the 16th of June, and I will be reading from USA Today. The first article I will read today is titled, U.S.-Iran Finalize a Deal to End War. Despite agreement, key details remain in limbo. And it's written by Christopher Cann, Charles Ventura, Bart Jansen, Tao Nguyen, and Francesca Chambers. The United States and Iran were set to begin a week of high-stakes diplomacy after announcing on June 14th a framework deal to end the war and reopen the Strait of Hormuz, a preliminary agreement that has already pushed oil prices lower but leaves the fate of Iran's nuclear program to future negotiations. "The deal with the Islamic Republic of Iran is now complete," President Donald Trump said in a Truth Social post on June 15th. Congratulations to all. I hereby fully authorize the toll-free opening of the Strait of Hormuz and simultaneously herewith authorize the immediate removal of the United States naval blockade. After the United States and Israel started the war, Iran began exercising control over the Strait of Hormuz, imposing maritime fees and transit regulations for vessels passing along the vital trade route. Trump has said that the Strait of Hormuz, a key waterway for 20% of the world's oil and natural gas, will reopen as part of a preliminary agreement between the United States and Iran. Vice President J.D. Vance said he expects the strait to be open toll-free in the long term and hopes the text of the preliminary agreement with Iran will be released this week. A memorandum of understanding tied to the deal outlines a suspension of any tolls in the strait for 60 days, followed by plans for regional talks about the future, the New York Times reported. Iran had not charged tolls in the Strait of Hormuz before the war, meaning the deal largely restores conditions that existed before it. Vance, no more back channels. Mediators will be facilitating a series of meetings this week before the agreement is expected to be formally signed on June 19th in Switzerland. In an interview on CNBC, Vance said Iran's foreign minister and House speaker will represent Iran at the signing. Many details of the deal are to be sorted out, he said. Vance said the United States is now in direct talks with Iranian leaders, a range of whom are expected to attend the formal signing. We're not passing messages through various back channels anymore. We're actually talking to them, Vance said. And when you talk to them, you figure out what's real, what's fake. What are they serious about? What are they not serious about? The vice president added that Washington is willing to change its relationship with the Iranian regime if its leaders are willing to change their relationship with the United States. Companies await mine removal. Trump, on the morning of June 15th, was traveling to the Group of Seven meeting in France, where the framework will be a major topic of discussion. G7 nations, Britain and France, are leading the coalition of nations that have volunteered to help determine if the Strait of Hormuz and to demine the Strait of Hormuz and ensure the safe passage of commercial ships once fighting in Iran has ceased. Shipping companies in Asia and Europe said confidence in restoring travel through the waterway could take weeks to rebuild, despite the U.S.-Iran deal. Oil prices fell about 5% on June 15th, based on the agreement to halt fighting while talks continue about Iran's nuclear program. But shippers want to hear about plans to remove the mines. Initial reactions in the shipping industry are muted, Jysk Bank analyst Hader Anjum said in a note to clients. The shipping companies probably want to wait until it's clear that the agreement holds, as we have already had Hormuz open for a very short time twice before. Nuclear deal, Lebanon uncertain. While the agreement is expected to reopen the strait and bring an end to the fighting, many key details remain unresolved, including how the two sides will address Iran's nuclear program and Israel's strikes against Iran-backed group Hezbollah in Lebanon. In an interview with the New York Times, Trump said if Iran failed to reach a final nuclear accord with the United States, he would restart military attacks on Tehran or make the United States the guardian of the Middle East, in return for 20% of the region's revenues. Meanwhile, fighting eased in southern Lebanon after the U.S.-Iran deal was announced, but authorities warned more than 1 million people who have evacuated during the war not to rush home yet. Pakistan, which mediated the truce between Tehran and Washington, said the deal called for the immediate and permanent termination of military operations on all fronts, including Lebanon, where Hezbollah has attacked Israel. The declaration brought relative calm to southern Lebanon, Reuters reported, based on Lebanese and foreign security sources. But Israeli Defense Minister Israel Katz said his country wouldn't withdraw from security zones in southern Lebanon, Gaza, and Syria, and would retaliate if attacked. UN calls for maximum restraint. The United Nations Human Rights Chief Volker Türk on June 15th praised the preliminary agreement between the United States and Iran and urged the countries to exercise restraint so a lasting peace deal can be reached. I welcome the announcement that the United States and Iran have agreed on a peace deal that provides for an immediate and permanent ceasefire, the reopening of the Strait of Hormuz, and a framework for further negotiations, he said in a statement. At this fragile moment, it is clear all sides need to exercise maximum restraint and work to implement the agreement reached quickly and in good faith, he added. The next article is, "This is no ordinary presidential library. What Obama Center reveals about race, place, and the 44th president." Barack Obama's presidency was like none that came before. That's also true of the Obama Presidential Center, being dedicated June 18th on the south side of Chicago. The edifices that presidents build after they leave office reveal their preferred view of history and of themselves, what achievements they want remembered, and what missteps they hope will be forgotten. Just look at the initial whitewash of the Watergate scandal at Richard Nixon's library and the minimal account at Bill Clinton's library of his impeachment. What lessons can we learn about Obama from his chunky tower as it opens for business? Nearly a decade has passed since the 44th president moved out of the White House, making way for Donald Trump. His successor has tried to dismantle his legacy and routinely deploys his middle name as a suggestion of suspicion, Barack Hussein Obama. One conclusion the building's dedication has confirmed: there are hard feelings. Obama didn't invite Trump to attend, the first time the sitting president won't be at center stage for the opening of a modern presidential library and museum. Even for Nixon, the only president to resign in disgrace, President George H.W. Bush showed up at his library's dedication in 1990 in Yorba Linda, California. 7 years later, when Bush's library was dedicated in College Station, Texas, Clinton was there to praise the president he had ousted from office. "We knew this already. He's black. Obama's standing as the first black president is all but guaranteed to be in the opening lines of any broad account of his tenure. But when he campaigned for the job and then served two terms, he generally didn't spotlight that breakthrough in favor of broader themes. Now the Obama Center embraces the role and repercussions of his race, placing his presidency in a narrative of the nation's long journey for equality." Two sides of the building are clad in giant words, the letters 5 feet tall, drawn from his 2015 speech marking the 50th anniversary of the civil rights marches from Selma to Montgomery, Alabama. "America is not the project of any one person," they read in part. "The single most powerful word in our democracy is the word we. We the people. We shall overcome. Yes, we can. That word is owned by no one. It belongs to everyone." The center's plaza is named for civil rights icon John Lewis, and its overlook for Harold Washington, the first black mayor of Chicago. Other spaces honor former House Speaker Nancy Pelosi, former First Lady Eleanor Roosevelt, Nobel laureate Eli Wiesel, and others. "On whose shoulders we stand," the center says. Then there's the date for former president chose for the opening. Visitors can begin streaming through the building on Juneteenth, the June 19th holiday held on the day in 1865 when Union General Gordon Granger ordered the Emancipation Proclamation enforced in Texas, celebrates the end of slavery in the United States. It's not really a library. Obama has redefined what a presidential library has to include, offloading a fundamental part all his modern predecessors have had, that is, the library part. The Obama archives are planned to be the first presidential records that are fully digitized, available online from anywhere, a process that is now underway. The physical records of his presidential administration, which by law belong to the American people, are held by the National Archives and Records Administration at sites in suburban Chicago and suburban Washington. The center does include some exhibits that are classic features at other presidential libraries. There's a replica of the Oval Office, seen also at the Truman Library, the Johnson Library, and the Clinton Library, as well as a display of dresses worn by the First Lady at inaugural balls and other big occasions. But Obama Center But Obama Center projects a younger, hipper, less stuffy vibe. There's an NBA regulation basketball court, for one thing, reflecting Barack Obama's passion for the sport. And a vegetable garden, one of Michelle Obama's causes. Who said anything about Syria? The displays detail passage of the landmark Affordable Care Act in Obama's leadership during the mortgage meltdown he inherited when he took office in 2009, action credited by some economists with averting another Great Depression. But the references are limited on the administration's controversial response to the Russian invasion of Crimea in 2014, when Obama offered condemnation and imposed sanctions, but didn't provide Ukraine with significant military aid. And on his decision not to deliver on his threat to Syria, which used chemical weapons on civilians after he had warned that would cross his red line. He called it a

damage his credibility. He blames congressional opposition. Addressing the low points as well as the high ones has posed challenges for every president. The Johnson Library in Austin is among the most candid, portraying the Vietnam War as a national trauma and the president as conflicted and constrained. LBJ has said he wanted his story told with the bark off. After the National Archives took over the Nixon Library in 2007, the original Watergate exhibit casting Nixon as a victim was replaced by a historical account of the scandal that put the president in the middle of it. That's one more way the Obama Center is not like the others. It will never be part of the federal system. The National Archives will run his archives and loan artifacts to the Chicago site, but the Obama Center will remain a nonprofit entity with its exhibits under its control. Back to his beginnings. In another change from the traditional, the center was designed to become a hub for the neighborhood. While there's no presidential library on the premises, there is a branch of the Chicago Public Library. The 19 acres in Jackson Park feature a big playground and a track field, with outdoor grills for use by picnickers. A hill has been made to order for sledding during Chicago's snowy winters, included at the behest of Michelle Obama, who grew up less than 3 miles away. That's not to say everyone in the community was enthusiastic about it. The project was delayed by years of debate and lawsuits, including over concerns about the takeover of lakefront land and the gentrification that could displace current residents. It was originally planned to open in 2021 at a cost of $500 million, timing that would have meant Obama's vice president, Joe Biden, would have been the sitting president and surely in attendance. Instead, it ended up 5 years behind schedule and $350 million over budget, with President Trump back in office for a second term. Obama had considered other locations. Finalists included pitches from the University of Hawaii in the state where he was born and spent much of his childhood, and Columbia University, where he graduated from college. He settled on the proposal by the University of Chicago on the city's south side. In the end, he went back to his beginnings, where he had started in his 20s as a community organizer. Returning at age 64 to open a presidential center with some of the same mission in mind. The next article is titled, White House Hosts a Brutal Trump Brand Birthday Bash, and it's written by Swapna Venugopal Ramaswamy. Call it the Donald J. Trump Spectacular, a Vegas meets White House extravaganza at dusk. Seated under the Claw, a 90-foot-tall arch adorned with glimmering stars and stripes lights looming over a Coliseum-style arena on the White House's South Lawn, the president, on his 80th birthday, spent the evening of June 14th taking in a series of Ultimate Fighting Championship mixed martial arts cage matches. Trump sat ringside next to the 8-sided fighting enclosure known as the Octagon, flanked by First Lady Melania Trump and UFC CEO Dana White. The high-octane event, which historians have called unprecedented, coincided not just with the president's birthday, but also Flag Day, and was billed as part of America's 250th anniversary celebrations. As Trump and White first walked over from the Oval Office to the arena holding about 4,000 people, the crowd, featuring Trump family members, business honchos including Facebook's Mark Zuckerberg, and Paramount Skydance's David Ellison, cabinet secretaries and U.S. service members, erupted in cheers. Military jets soared over the White House during the national anthem. Trump's family along for the ride. For Trump, it was a family affair, a show he took in after a family birthday dinner at the White House. The president and first lady were seen chatting frequently throughout the event. Sitting right behind them was their son, Barron, 20, who made a rare public appearance. The youngest of the president's children, Barron lives in the White House and attends New York University's campus in Washington. All five of Trump's children attended the event, including newlyweds Donald Jr. and Bettina Anderson, who were married in May. Trump's daughter, Ivanka, who helped plan the event, was there with her husband, Jared Kushner. Tiffany Trump and her husband, Michael Boulos, and Eric Trump were also ringside. Some of the president's grandchildren were there too. Family members

0: even joined the president in the blood-soaked ring at the end of the event to congratulate the winner of the last bout. The crowd cheered and howled as the fighters made their way in from the White House to the arena, giving the event a carnival-like vibe. Violent sport, pugilistic precedent. The first of the seven fights featured Diego Lopez of Brazil against American Steve Garcia. The Brazilian won the fight and climbed the octagon fence in victory. The crowd went wild. The visuals of fighters warming up inside the White House and sauntering down the Truman balcony, many of them wrapped in the American flag, was an unusual spectacle indeed. But for Trump, the event was on brand. After all, this is a president who, immediately after an assassination attempt in Butler, Pennsylvania, in July 2024, defiantly pumped his fist in the air, blood dripping from his face, declaring, "Fight, fight, fight." It has since become a rallying cry for his supporters, and a portrait capturing the scene is displayed prominently in the White House. The vicious combat sport reflects the president's own brand of combative, take-no-prisoners politics. He has had nasty nicknames for people who cross him and has openly called for the arrest and prosecution of judges and state prosecutors. After defeating fellow American Kyle Daukaus, fighter Bo Nickel praised the president. "I've got to thank President Trump for making this happen," Nickel told White in an interview outside the Octagon, adding that the president is a special person. Trump seemed to enjoy the adulation. "He hates his birthday." Though the president's opponents have argued the event is undignified and not worthy of the White House, those are subjective questions of taste, said Jeffrey Engel, founding director of the Center for Presidential History at Southern Methodist University in Dallas. What's troubling to Engel is the president is profiting from it. He pointed to President's Trust having purchased $15,000 to $50,000 worth of stock in TKO Group Holdings, Inc., parent company of UFC, in March. "What I think is indisputable is that the President of the United States is using the White House and using the White House lawn to make money for himself," Engel said. "We're seeing huge multinational corporations literally putting their logo in television sightline of the White House." The cage featured advertisements from Crypto.com and Scott's Miracle-Gro, among other brands, including Trump's Truth Social platform. Barbara Rez, a former executive vice president at the Trump Organization who oversaw construction, said she was surprised he was even celebrating his birthday. "He hates his birthday," she said, recalling an incident in the late 1980s when some of Trump's female employees decided to throw him a surprise birthday party. "They had a cake made to look like a record," said Rez, who worked on major projects such as Trump Tower in New York in the 1980s. "He wanted it to be over very quickly. He hated that people took time off." The only reason, she says, Trump planned the extravaganza is to make money for himself. "He thinks it will make him look like this big shot," she said. But for Trump's base and spectators at the White House, the event was a show of strength and patriotism. Chants of USA, USA, USA echo through the People's House and grounds. And the next article is Spider-Man spins new web in USA Today Play comic. And it's written by Brian Truitt. The Daily Bugle isn't the only newspaper that'll give you a fill of Spider-Man on a regular basis. USA Today and Marvel Comics have partnered to provide USA Today's Play digital entertainment hub with access to the most popular comic book characters in the Marvel Universe. Play will be the exclusive home for the new vertically formatted Spider-Man Today Infinity comic series, which runs for 48 weeks beginning June 16th, with new issues dropping every Wednesday. Readers also will be able to dig into 1,000 curated archival Marvel comics ranging from old-school classics to modern favorites. USA Today is the largest news publisher in the country, and so that's always exciting, says Marvel's Spider-Man editor Nick Lowe. And then you pair them with the greatest comic book company in the world, Marvel Comics. I mean, that's chocolate and peanut butter, right? It's the best. Lowe sees Spider-Man Today as the new incarnation of the Spider-Man funnies by Spidey co-creator Stan Lee and artist John Romita Sr. that ran in newspapers starting back in the 1970s. This is us trying to take up that baton and run the next part of the race. The new series features a dream team of artists Al Ewing, of Venom, and Todd Knock, Friendly Neighborhood Spider-Man, bringing to life a story that will span the entire Marvel Universe and is good for fans of all ages. Lowe says, "This is just the coolest comic delivered to you in the coolest way possible." The first cover for Spider-Man Today features not only the iconic web-slinger, but also several familiar faces for Marvel lovers. The Incredible Hulk guest stars in the first arc, while Hell's Kitchen favorite blind superhero Daredevil stops by in the second arc. The series will also feature Wakanda and its heroine Shuri, plus X-Men such as Cyclops, Jean Grey, and Storm. We wanted to make sure that we were reaching out to the entire country, really the world, and bringing in characters that everyone knows and loves, Lowe says. And there's no better foil for all these characters than Spider-Man. He brings out the best in everyone. And yet, why does everyone hate him so much? I don't know. He's the best. It was also important to Lowe that Spider-Man Today be the easiest springboard possible for comics, curious new readers. Because Marvel had been publishing Spidey comics since 1962, Amazing Spider-Man number 1000 is coming this September. Lowe is frequently asked where newbies should begin. It can be intimidating to a new reader, Lowe says. With Spider-Man Today, we wanted to make sure that a new reader could pick this up, start here, and not feel left out. So we hold your hand through it. In fact, you see parts of Spider-Man's origin in each issue as we go through there, and then other characters' origins as we get beyond just this first arc. We wanted to make sure that this entry-level comic was a welcome mat saying, "Come on in, the water's fine." And best of all, once people get hooked, the next chapter is just around the corner. Most comics come out once a month. Amazing Spider-Man comes out every 2 weeks, but that's too long a wait for Spider-Man Today. We're on every week for 48 weeks, Lowe says. It's the best way to get your Spider-Man action. And next we have Supreme Court Won't Hear Tariff Challenge. Justice's Move Paves Way for New Trump Action. And it's written by Maureen Grope. The Supreme Court on June 15th declined to hear from businesses challenging President Donald Trump's tariffs on China, which he imposed in 2018 under a different law than the emergency duties the High Court struck down in February. The justices' decision not to review a ruling upholding those tariffs could embolden the administration as it seeks to replace many of the emergency tariffs Trump tried to impose last year. And it leaves in place import fees that companies opposed to the tariffs said are costing American consumers nearly $75 billion a year. At issue were some of the tariffs imposed during the first Trump administration on imports from China under the 1974 Trade Act, which allows the United States to take action against another country's unfair trade practices. In June, the U.S. Trade Representative's office proposed tariffs of up to 12.5% on imports from 60 countries it says haven't done enough to crack down on forced labor. If implemented along with recent changes to steel and aluminum tariffs, the amount of money collected could replace roughly half the projected revenue loss from the Supreme Court's ruling against Trump's other tariffs, according to the Nonpartisan Committee for a Responsible Federal Budget. Using the Trade Act instead of the emergency authority to impose tariffs is a more complicated process. But once the administration conducts fact findings and holds hearings on another country's trade practices, it's still too easy to dramatically ratchet up the tariffs, the companies challenging the 2018 tariffs had argued. HMTX Industries and other flooring and electronics businesses hurt by the tariffs said that's what happened after China retaliated for an initial round of tariffs on $50 billion in imports, prompting the first Trump administration to impose additional duties on $320 billion worth of imports. The administration did so, using authority under the Trade Act to modify existing tariffs. But Congress nowhere gave the U.S. Trade Representative the vast power to engage in an open-ended trade war under that modest modification provision, lawyers for the businesses that challenged the tariffs said in their appeal. They said the court should settle whether there are limits on the administration's ability to expand tariffs under the Trade Act, arguing it's all but inevitable that the government will use the loophole again. The administration countered that the law does not restrict its ability to respond to developments, as long as the new tariffs are not radically transformative. And if Trump does use the Trade Act again to impose tariffs, the Department of Justice wrote in a filing, the court will have ample opportunity to address the scope of those provisions. And the next article is titled, Court Rejects Death Row Appeal Backed by Penn and Teller. Investigative hypnosis was used on key witness. And it's written by Maureen Grope. The Supreme Court on June 15th rejected an appeal from a Texas death row inmate whose case had gotten the attention of magicians Penn and Teller. Lawyers for Charles Flores, who was found guilty of shooting a suburban Dallas woman in 1998 during an attempted robbery of her home, has argued his trial was irreparably tainted by junk science and official misconduct. Police used investigative hypnosis on a key witness who testified that she saw Flores go into the woman's house. Penn and Teller filed a brief supporting Flores, telling the Supreme Court that, as master manipulators of perception, they have an obligation to expose flimflam when they see it. Penn and Teller acknowledge that they are experts in magic, not law, their lawyer wrote, but they believe there is something fundamentally amiss in the justice system if flimflam, like investigative hypnosis, can be used by law enforcement to reconfigure the gap-laden memory of a key witness in a capital prosecution. A neighbor of the murdered woman initially described seeing two white men with long hair go into the victim's home. She failed to pick Flores, a Hispanic man who had short, shaved hair, out of a photo lineup, and the composite computer drawing she produced did not resemble him. Flores's lawyers argued that the witness was then primed to change her memory through a hypnosis session that included such questions as whether the hair of the man she saw was short, shaved, and neatly cut. Does he have it neatly cut or is it trimmed? The witness was asked of the man she had said had long, dirty hair. Near the end of the session, the officer told the witness she would be able to recall more of these events as time goes on. At the trial 13 months later, after Flores's photograph had appeared in news stories, the witness testified that she was 100% sure she saw Flores go into the house. Prosecutors argued Flores has had multiple chances to challenge his conviction. 2 weeks before Flores was scheduled to be executed in 2016, he was given a chance to raise new concerns about the witness's identification of him. After an evidentiary hearing, Flores was denied a new trial. The Supreme Court declined to hear appeals from Flores in 2021 and again in 2022. Prosecutors told the Supreme Court that Flores's latest appeal essentially repackaged and reasserted the same claims. Flores's attorney countered that he's raising new information, including a new consensus in the scientific study of eyewitness memory. Although Texas passed a law in 2013 to help people show that sense-discredited science contributed to their wrongful convictions, the state's highest criminal court has ruled against every death sentence prisoner who has invoked the law, they pointed out. There is a Texas-sized due process problem burdening death-sentenced individuals like Flores with credible claims of innocence, his attorneys wrote to the court. The next article is, Missouri plane crash leaves 12 dead, including 11 skydivers, and it's written by Drew Pittock and Amanda Lee Myers. 12 people are dead after a skydiving plane crashed in Missouri, according to Bates County Emergency Management. Dennis Jacobs, director of Bates County Emergency Management, told USA Today that 11 people aboard the plane were skydivers, and the other person was the pilot. The plane, identified by the Federal Aviation Administration as a Pacific Aerospace P-750, crashed June 14th, just after takeoff from Butler Memorial Airport in Butler, Missouri, about 65 miles south of Kansas City. It's the deadliest crash in the airport's roughly 50-year history, said Jacobs, who also is the airport manager. Of the 11 skydivers, 9 were experienced and 2 were set to take tandem jumps, Jacobs said, adding that multiple horrified witnesses saw the crash, including some loved ones of those on board. One lady that was there was watching her brother on the plane, and his wife was there too, and she was supposed to be on the plane with them, Jacobs said. He said the wife was a regular skydiver who was bumped from the flight by a tandem jumper. The private plane, operated by Skydive Kansas City, had departed from Butler Memorial Airport and turned around for an unknown reason, before crashing near a local highway about 11:20 a.m. local time, according to Bates County Emergency Management. Skydive Kansas City flew numerous trips over the weekend, Bates County Emergency Management said. The plane took off Sunday but struggled to climb. It tried to make a rough turn before crashing into the horror of those watching. They weren't able to get over 100 feet off the ground, Jacob said, adding that the weather was beautiful. It very likely will be an engine problem, but we won't know until the NTSB report, he said, referring to the National Transportation Safety Board. Troopers were on the scene assisting the Butler Police Department and the Bates County Sheriff's Office, the Missouri State Highway Patrol said in an X post on June 14th. Emergency crews and law enforcement, including the Missouri State Highway Patrol, the FAA, and the NTSB, were searching the area. Bates County Emergency Management told USA Today no survivors were found along the flight path. The investigation was expected to last several days, Bates County Emergency Management said. The next article is AI firm Anthropic halts top models over foreign access. Government order sees risk of jailbreaking. Mythos models, in the wrong hands could dramatically accelerate sophisticated cyber attacks, particularly in sectors such as banking, which rely on complex, interconnected, and often decades-old technology systems, experts say. And it's written by Aisha Baghchi. Artificial intelligence company Anthropic says it's having to abruptly disable its most advanced AI models for all users after the U.S. government ordered it to suspend access to the models for foreign nationals. In an order Anthropic received June 12th, the government directed the company to suspend access to Fable 5 and Mythos 5 for all foreign nationals, citing national security concerns, Anthropic said in a statement June 12th. The order wasn't specific on the concerns, but the company believes the concern is a method of jailbreaking Fable 5, the company said. Jailbreaking refers to a user bypassing built-in safety features that are meant to prevent the AI platform from completing sensitive tasks, the company said. To date, the government has only given us verbal evidence of a potential narrow, non-universal jailbreak, which essentially consists of asking the model to read a specific code base and fix any software flaws, the company said. Anthropic rolled out an AI model named Claude Fable 5 earlier in June, representing a new tier of capability it calls Mythos Class. The model includes guardrails to prevent its use in risky areas such as cybersecurity, which some users have complained are overly broad, Anthropic said. Mythos models in the wrong hands could dramatically accelerate sophisticated cyber attacks, particularly in sectors such as banking, which rely on complex, interconnected, and often decades-old technology systems, experts say. Anthropic said that, despite its compliance with the order, it doesn't believe a narrow potential jailbreak should lead to recalling a commercial model that hundreds of millions of people have access to. If this standard was applied across the industry, we believe it would essentially halt all new model deployments for all frontier model providers, it said. Anthropic's relationship with the government ruptured earlier this year after it refused to let the U.S. military use its AI models for domestic surveillance in fully autonomous weapon systems. The government responded by putting Anthropic on a supply chain blacklist set to take effect later in the year. Responding to the company's public statement, Pentagon Chief Information Officer Kirsten Davies said in a social media post that the War Department, formerly the Defense Department, is fully behind the President and Pentagon Chief Pete Hegseth in prioritizing national security. Some things are simply more important than revenue cycles, clickbait, and pre-IPO valuation, Davies said, referring to the valuation of a company before it raises capital by selling shares to the general public for the first time. America first, always, Davies added. Anthropic confidentiality filed for a U.S. IPO in May, edging ahead of rival OpenAI in the race to reach public markets. The next article is titled, Hunter and Jill Biden Are Breaking Their Silence. Hunter opens up on X, First Lady has regrets. And it's written by Swapna Venugopal Ramaswamy. On June 3rd, 2024, Hunter Biden was sitting in a courtroom facing federal gun charges. His stepmother, former First Lady Jill Biden, sat in the front row to show her support. It was her birthday. He did not take the stand in his defense. Unlike some members of the family, the First Lady did not testify either. But 2 years on, it turns out both the son of former President Joe Biden and the former First Lady have plenty to say, and the internet is here for it. Since his debut post on X on May 19th, Hunter Biden has amassed more than 780,000 followers within a span of weeks. That post, which is pinned to his profile, reads, "I'm Hunter Biden. You've never actually heard from me." Meanwhile, Jill Biden's memoir, View from the East Wing, was released on the eve of her birthday and has topped the New York Times bestseller list. Hunter Biden on Trump family addiction. Hunter Biden, 56, the first child of a sitting president to be convicted of a crime, was pardoned by his father a month before Joe Biden left office. He had pleaded guilty to tax violations and was convicted on firearms-related charges. When an ex-user remarked, "I bet you are grateful for that pardon," Hunter said simply, "I sure am." On X, he has taken on President Donald Trump, who introduced the viral "Where's Hunter?" line of attack during a campaign speech in 2019 to mock his business dealings in China and Ukraine. Trump's campaign even sold T-shirts with the phrase. The younger Biden has raised questions about Trump's sons, Donald Jr. and Eric, and their business ventures. He has taken digs at journalists. But the posts that have resonated the most on X have been the ones about his journey of recovery from addiction to crack cocaine. Almost 7 years clean and sober, not a victory lapped, just a fact. To anyone in the fight right now, it gets quieter, not easier, quieter. In the quiet, you find out who you actually are. That's the part they can't take from you, he said in his first post on the subject. The responses came from people of all political stripes. "We are on polar opposites of the political spectrum at Hunter Biden," wrote user The Political Blonde. "But as someone who lost her baby brother to heroin, I've seen firsthand how hard it is. Well done, you survived." Some urge Biden to run for president. One ex-user asked what his campaign slogan would be. "Let's take another crack with a Biden," he responded. In her book, Jill Biden expresses regret for not discussing the addiction publicly during her time as First Lady, saying it was painful to even say the words. While recording her audiobook, she says, when she had to say the line, "My son was a drug addict," she had a hard time getting through it. "It hurts," she said in an interview with NBC's Today. "And I wish I had spoken out about addiction, but having lived through it, it was just so painful." CNN's Jake Tapper doubts Jill Biden. CNN host Jake Tapper, who moderated the disastrous 2024 debate that torpedoed Biden's reelection bid, called Jill Biden out as the queen of omission in a video post soon after the release of her book June 2nd. Tapper challenged the former First Lady's assertion that if her husband had exhibited cognitive impairment, she and the president's staff would not have hesitated to say so. "All of that is very hard to believe, if not downright false," said Tapper, based on the behind-the-scenes interviews he had done. In a June 3rd post on X, Hunter Biden accused Tapper of attacking Jill Biden while ignoring the Trump family's business ventures. "So let me get this straight. Jake Tapper is focused on attacking my mom," Hunter Biden wrote. "Jared and Ivanka are building a private island paradise on Albanian protected land. Don Jr. married the daughter of Epstein's banker, and a startup his fund backs just got a record $620 million Pentagon loan. Eric is taking an Israeli drone company public for $1.5 billion in the middle of a war with Iran that nobody wanted." In another post, Biden mocked Tapper, comparing him to the clueless newscaster in the movie Anchorman for not paying attention to Trump's frequent medical checkups and instead focusing on his mother. Trump hasn't made a public appearance in 8 days, this after an unscheduled visit to the hospital, because he likes getting checkups. Thank God Jake Tapper, or as I like to call him, the Brick Tamland of his generation, is on the case hunting down clues in a book about my mom's experience as First Lady 4 years ago, he wrote. Last week, Trump was asked by Fox reporter Peter Ducey how he thought Hunter Biden would do in a 2028 Democratic primary. Trump responded by saying, "The past has something to do with winning an election." Biden was quick with his response. Wait, did he just say checkered past? I'm 28 felonies, 6 bankruptcies, and an Epstein bromance short of his checkered past. Then he turned his fire towards Ducey, who he described as a MAGA whisperer. I would like at Peter Ducey to please ask the president when I get my royalty check for those Where's Hunter t-shirts. It's been 4 years now, and he keeps telling me the check is in the mail. As for his presidential aspirations, when California Governor Gavin Newsom, widely considered to be a 2028 Democratic presidential frontrunner, jokingly introduced Biden as presidential candidate Hunter Biden 2028 on his June 12th podcast, Biden made light of it. Here's the deal. I'll run, but only as your VP, because the truth of the matter is that the vice president's residence is a lot cooler. It's a lot easier job, too, he said. But back on X, he left a cryptic note. Just saying, no Democrat has won the White House this century without a Biden on the ticket, he wrote. And next we have, feds dismantle climate change monitoring. Scientists decry loss of vital information. And it's written by Dinah Voiles-Pulver. The National Science Foundation has begun dismantling a major ocean monitoring network more than a decade earlier than planned. Some scientists say it will be a tragic loss of crucial information about the world's warming oceans. The dismantling will end most of the monitoring in one of the nation's most advanced continuous observing systems less than halfway through its intended 25-year lifespan. Researchers warn that the loss of measurements will limit efforts to better understand ocean phenomena, including marine heat waves, hurricanes, fisheries, and long-term shifts in climate, even as the oceans reach record warm temperatures. The Science Foundation-funded Ocean Observatories Initiative oversees web-like arrays of instruments and sensors from the surface to the seafloor in remote ocean regions. The foundation will remove 4 of its last 5 arrays by the end of summer 2027, according to a statement by Jim Edson, a principal investigator for the initiative and senior scientist at Woods Hole Oceanographic Institution. The reason for the removals remains unclear. In a media statement, the foundation indicates it's shifting to a more nimble approach and new scientific priorities. But part of its justification has been questioned and challenged by the National Academies of Sciences, Engineering, and Medicine, and authors a key academics report. The announcement comes after dramatic budget cuts were proposed in 2025. Like other federal agencies and programs, the foundation has been under pressure to slash budgets and staff and to de-emphasize work on what has been called climate alarmism by members of the Trump administration and its supporters. Scientists say deep ocean network filled gaps in monitoring. The Ocean Initiative, which came online in 2016 at a cost of more than $360 million, originally included 7 arrays. It's a marvelous scientific experimentation, from the surface to the deepest part of where they are moored, said Craig McLean, a former acting chief scientist for the National Oceanic and Atmospheric Administration. The hundreds of instruments are separate from the network NOAA uses to monitor global ocean conditions for climate outlooks and weather forecasting, McLean said. The global ocean observing system that we base our climate and weather prediction forecasts on is safe. The Ocean Initiative is not, to the frustration of McLean and many other ocean and climate scientists. Removal of the array off the Pacific Northwest coast is underway and expected to be complete later in June, according to Edson's statement. 3 others will follow, in the Gulf of Alaska, on the continental shelf off New England, and in the Irminger Sea southeast of Greenland. After the dismantling, only a cabled array that monitors seismic and volcanic activity along the Juan de Fuca tectonic plate off the Pacific Northwest will remain. 2 arrays in the southern oceans off South America were discontinued in 2018 and 2020. Though the foundation said the decade of data produced by the initiative will remain online and accessible, real-time data streams and observing capabilities at those locations will come to an end. What the instruments measure. The arrays track marine heat waves, collect data on how the ocean influences hurricanes and other events, and improve the understanding of fisheries and other marine ecosystems. The instruments measure temperature, salinity, oxygen levels, currents, and more, said Suzanne Pellison, Director of Public Relations for Woods Hole Oceanographic Institution, a Science Foundation partner on the initiative. Annual maintenance costs were estimated at roughly $40 million a year. The program has generated billions of megabytes of data, physical, chemical, biological, and geological, and supported researchers in science, government, and industry, Pellison said. Fisheries researchers, for example, use the data to monitor water currents and fish movement. NOAA did not respond to questions about the role of monitoring rays. Researchers see risks for climate, fisheries, and national security. The removal will increase the risk to coastal communities, local economies, and national security, Mark Spalding, president of the nonprofit Ocean Foundation, told USA Today. It means less focus on flood risk, less data for commercial fisheries, and fewer data points on the Atlantic overturning meridional circulation, a key weather driver, Spalding said. In a series of LinkedIn posts about the monitoring network, Spalding noted that even though the nation has sophisticated satellites that essentially see the skin of the ocean, they can't measure what's happening down through the ocean depths to track salinity, acidity, oxygen, and more. The 2026 budget proposed cutting the initiative by 80% over the next 10 years, but that drew protests from the Science Foundation's partners. After the initial budget pushback from initiative partners last summer, Congress went out of its way to fund the program, Spalding said. To him, the foundation's decision to remove the system from the sea anyway feels a little bit like a child who didn't get its way. In a statement to USA Today, Mike England, the Science Foundation's head of media affairs, said dismantling the arrays aligns with a wider strategy of a nimbler approach to prioritize support for evolving scientific priorities and emerging technologies, as well as smart life cycle management within its research infrastructure portfolio. Pushback on strategy shift. The Science Foundation attributed the dismantling to recommendations in the 2025 National Academies of Sciences, Engineering, and Medicine report, Forecasting the Ocean, the 2025 to 2035 Decade of Ocean Science. However, report authors said the National Academies quickly disagreed. The closing had nothing to do with anything we concluded in the report, said James Yoder, a co-chair of the panel that produced the report, and an author on a similar report 10 years earlier. The committee recommended that the Science Foundation continue funding core infrastructure, including the observatories, he said. The committee also recommended a separate and independent review to consider how the next version of the initiative could meet future needs, in response to some valid concerns raised by other scientists, said Yoder, an emeritus professor at the University of Rhode Island. Because the arrays were designed from the beginning to measure change in the world's oceans, he said it became a target for the Trump administration. The two arrays in the Southern Oceans were canceled during the previous Trump administration. During the Department of Government Efficiency, DOGE, era in 2025, nearly $500 million in grants and contracts were cut from the Science Foundation, and in April 2026, the White House dismissed the entire appointed board that oversees the foundation. The foundation's latest strategic plan, 13 pages compared to 72 in 2022, does not mention climate change. The administration wants to purge anything to do with climate out of the federal government, Yoder said. For example, because of concerns that the 2025 report would be canceled, Yoder said the authors went through and tried to get as many of the climate words as they could into some other form. There's definitely a climate theme to the arrays, Yoder said. The only array that doesn't have a climate theme is the one they're leaving alone for right now. A critical moment in climate research. Concerns about real and growing threats from climate change make removal of the Erminger Sea Array a particularly tragic loss, McLean said. For one, its location near Greenland makes it a hotspot for national security and economic security, he said. For another, its observations could be critical to settling questions about the overturning circulation, a major current that moves heat energy around the Atlantic. Some scientists say their models show the circulation could collapse, causing catastrophic impacts in the world's weather. Yoder said researchers are still trying to work out whether the current is slowing, and if it is, whether that's natural or occurring because of the Greenland ice melt. There's an argument between people who do models and people who measure, he said. The people making the measurements don't see a slowdown. If the instruments are pulled out, there will be no way to validate or not what the models show. Likewise, Yoder said the timing for removing the array off the Pacific Northwest is silly, with a potentially strong El Niño developing. Left at sea, the array could produce important data about the weather-altering climate pattern known to kill seabirds, mammals, and fish, he said. But that's the first thing they're going to yank out. No existing observing system fully replicates the combination of capabilities provided by the initiative, said Woods Hole's Pellison. The unique value of the arrays comes from their scale, duration, and continuous observations of physical, chemical, biological, geological, and atmospheric processes. Scientists urge investment. The inability to sustain long-term, continuous observations will be the biggest loss from removing the arrays, she said. It would also mean the loss of the expertise and experience required to design, deploy, and maintain other advanced marine observation systems. In a statement, the Science Foundation encouraged researchers to continue working with the decade of data so it can appear in proposals, publications, and presentations. The National Academies released a follow-up statement on June 9th. Preserving and improving the initiative and other ocean observing infrastructure is critical to advancing U.S. ocean science at a time when other countries, including our competitors, are increasing their investments in ocean science and advancing their capacities. The next article is Parents of Murder Victim Launch Cold Case Foundation. After Idaho killings, nonprofit hopes to help, and it's written by Anthony Thompson. Nearly 4 years after the killings of four University of Idaho students shocked the nation, the family of one of the victims is turning its grief into a mission to help other families find answers. Steve and Christy Goncalves, whose daughter Kaylee Goncalves was among the four students killed in Moscow, Idaho in November 2022, have launched the Kaylee Goncalves Foundation, known as Murder Has a Name. The nonprofit aims to help law enforcement agencies solve cold cases by funding advanced forensic DNA testing and investigative genetic genealogy, or IGG. The foundation was co-founded by Christy Goncalves and retired law enforcement officer Tracy Bracco, the organization's executive director. Although the two were strangers before Kaylee's murder, Bracco said they were brought together by a shared commitment to honor Kaylee's legacy and help other families seeking justice. The family said many law enforcement agencies lack funding to access advanced forensic DNA testing and investigative genetic genealogy tools that can help move stalled investigations forward. It's not unsolvable. It's a funding issue, Christy Goncalves told KXLY. Foundation aims to bring answers to families. According to the foundation, its mission is to expand access to advanced DNA technology, investigative resources, and case funding so victims are not forgotten and families are not left without options. The foundation plans to partner with law enforcement agencies and laboratories specializing in advanced DNA testing. Agencies across the country will be able to apply for funding to pursue forensic testing that may otherwise be out of reach. The family said donations will help cover costs associated with investigative genetic genealogy and other forensic techniques used to identify suspects in cases that have gone cold. The foundation's initial focus will be on violent crime investigations, though Bracco said leaders may consider expanding support as the organization grows. At this time, our primary focus is violent crime investigations, Bracco said. As the foundation grows, we will continue to evaluate opportunities to support other cases where forensic DNA technology may help identify offenders or provide long-awaited answers to victims and families. The Goncalves family will not determine which investigations receive support. Instead, cases will be selected through an application process outlined on the foundation's website. Bracco said the foundation is still developing its application process and evaluation criteria before funding decisions are made. We are currently in the fundraising and organizational phase of the foundation, Bracco said. While we are eager to begin providing assistance, we are also taking the time necessary to ensure that the proper application process, evaluation criteria, and operational safeguards are in place before funding decisions are made. Bracco said the cost of forensic DNA testing and investigative genetic genealogy varies widely depending on the laboratory involved, the condition and amount of available evidence, the testing required, and the investigative resources needed. Because of those factors, she said, there is no standard cost for the cases the foundation hopes to support. Technology helped identify Kaylee's killer. The effort is rooted in the family's experience after Kaylee's killing. Kaylee Goncalves, 21, was one of four University of Idaho students killed in an off-campus rental home on November 13, 2022. Also killed were Madison Mogan, 21, Zana Kernodal, 20, and Ethan Chapin, 20. The murders triggered a nationwide search for a suspect and drew intense public attention. For weeks, the victims' families waited for answers as investigators worked to identify the killer. For Steve and Christy Goncalves, helping solve cold cases has become a way to honor their daughter while giving other families a chance to find the answers they themselves once desperately sought. "It's still about Kaylee," Christy Goncalves told KXLY. "It always will be. This foundation is her legacy." Thank you for listening to the Talking Information Center in USA Today.
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2: Here's the forecast for the Boston and South Shore area on the Talking Information Center from the National Weather Service. For today, sunny, temperatures near 80. Clear overnight, temperatures in the upper 50s. Back to sun on Wednesday, temperatures into the mid-80s. The sun rose this morning at 5:07, setting at 8:23 this evening. 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
11: 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J.M. 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
13: Hi, this is Bridget with Newsmax. Tuesday, June 16th. Vance says inspectors are absolutely returning to Iran under deal. Vice President J.D. Vance said nuclear inspectors will absolutely be allowed back into Iran as part of a broader U.S. agreement aimed at ending the months-long war, NBC News reported Monday, citing an interview with Vance. Vance said the International Atomic Energy Agency, along with the United States, would help oversee the destruction of Iran's highly enriched uranium stockpile under the emerging deal framework. In fact, one of the core parts of the agreement is that the International Atomic Energy Agency and the United States are going to help Iran destroy the highly enriched stockpile, and that's something that's spelled out very clearly, he said. The comments come as international pressure continues to mount over Iran's nuclear transparency – with Reuters reporting that inspection and verification measures remain among the most sensitive, unresolved elements in the broader U.S.-Iran understanding. The International Atomic Energy Agency has sought expanded access to Iranian nuclear sites after periods in which monitoring was disrupted and inspector access was restricted amid heightened regional tensions. The United Nations nuclear watchdog, the IAEA, operates under the Nuclear Non-Proliferation Treaty and is responsible for verifying that civilian nuclear programs are not diverted toward weapons development through inspections, surveillance, and nuclear material accounting. Under normal safeguards, inspectors conduct both scheduled and short-notice visits to declared facilities, supported by monitoring cameras and tracking systems designed to verify uranium enrichment levels and inventory stockpiles. But Reuters has reported that the inspection regime has come under strain in Iran in recent years, with repeated limitations on inspector access reducing the agency's ability to fully verify nuclear material and enrichment activity. Pressure on Tehran has also intensified following a U.S.-backed resolution by the International Atomic Energy Agency's Board of Governors, which called for Iran to fully cooperate with inspectors, declare its uranium stockpiles, and restore access to affected nuclear sites. That move reflected growing concern among Western governments over Iran's accumulation of near-weapons-grade uranium and unresolved questions about material that has not been fully accounted for following earlier disruptions at key facilities. The resolution stopped short of an immediate referral to the UN Security Council, but significantly escalated diplomatic pressure on Tehran to restore full compliance with safeguards obligations. Taken together, the developments underscore how central inspection rights and verification mechanisms have become to any potential agreement, with both Washington and international nuclear authorities stressing that on-the-ground monitoring would be essential to enforcing any deal. White House touts Hormuz reopening, but some key details may yet be in flux. The Trump administration said the Strait of Hormuz is reopening to commercial shipping with no-cost transit under the U.S.-Iran agreement, according to media reports, though there are signs both sides may still be working through different interpretations of key terms. President Donald Trump also said Monday he expects the strategic waterway to be completely open by Friday as commercial vessels begin moving again through the vital oil choke point, AFP reported. Trump said ships were already transiting the Strait of Hormuz after months of disruption tied to the conflict. Ships are starting to move, many loaded up with oil, out of the Strait of Hormuz, Trump said, adding that he did not think we will need much help keeping the route secure. The remarks follow Washington and Tehran announcing a framework agreement aimed at restoring maritime access and winding down hostilities that had disrupted global energy flows. AFP reported the reopening would represent a significant step toward stabilizing oil markets after months of volatility driven by war-related blockades and strikes on Iranian infrastructure. However, differences in interpretation between U.S. and Iranian officials appear to remain over the precise mechanics of the agreement, according to Iranian state media reports, suggesting there may yet be work to be done to ensure all parties are aligned on how the deal's terms are understood and implemented. Those differences appear to extend to how shipping through the Strait of Hormuz would be structured in practice, with U.S. officials describing the arrangement as ensuring no-cost transit, while Iranian officials and state-linked reporting indicate Tehran envisions a system of maritime service fees, or structured transit charges, for vessels passing through the waterway. Iranian messaging has suggested the framework is not simply about toll elimination, but about redefining how passage is managed and compensated, underscoring a potential gap between Washington's and Tehran's interpretations. Iran's Deputy Foreign Minister, Kazem Gharib-Abadi, said the agreement brings an immediate end to the war, but added that additional negotiations would be needed on a final settlement framework. Iranian officials also said the deal includes follow-on talks over broader economic and security issues, even as they frame the accord as a strategic victory for Tehran. A senior U.S. administration official said the agreement text had already been signed electronically by Trump, Vice President J.D. Vance, and Iranian Parliamentary Speaker Mohammad Bagher Ghalibaf, according to AFP. The officials said Trump preferred a public signing ceremony in Switzerland on Friday to underscore the agreement's significance. Trump described the accord at the G7 summit in France as a very powerful document and said it would be released pretty soon. Iranian Foreign Minister Abbas Araghchi struck a more cautious tone, citing past agreements that later unraveled and warning that trust remained a key issue. The divergence in messaging underscores that while the agreement has been announced, key implementation details still appear to be in flux. Oil markets reacted positively to the announcement, with prices falling as traders anticipated the reopening of a route that typically carries about one-fifth of global crude shipments. Some analysts also voiced hope that the resumption of oil traffic could translate into lower gasoline prices at the pump within 1 to 2 weeks. Trump holds firm on Mideast troop presence. The U.S. military will maintain its current force posture in the Middle East during a new 60-day negotiation period with Iran, according to senior Trump administration officials. The decision comes after President Donald Trump and Vice President J.D. Vance signed a memorandum of understanding with Iranian officials over the weekend, aimed at preventing Tehran from obtaining a nuclear weapon while opening the door to a broader agreement. "We hope to draw U.S. troops down, but we're not doing that yet," a senior administration official told reporters Monday, according to The Hill. The official said any reduction in U.S. forces would depend on Iran's following through on commitments outlined in the agreement and making meaningful concessions regarding its nuclear activities. The memorandum, which officials said will be released within days, reportedly states that Iran will not develop, acquire, or possess a nuclear weapon. The Trump administration has emphasized that military readiness remains essential while negotiations continue. War Secretary Pete Hegseth underscored that point during a Sunday appearance on CBS News' Face the Nation. "Our military posture will be whatever it needs to be to ensure they're compelled over these 60 days through the memorandum of understanding that they live up to what they said they would do," Hegseth said. The Pentagon significantly expanded its presence in the U.S. Central Command region ahead of joint U.S.-Israeli strikes against Iranian targets earlier this year. At its peak, the buildup included more than 50,000 American service members, 3 aircraft carrier strike groups, over 200 aircraft, Army paratroopers from the 82nd Airborne Division, and Marine Expeditionary Units. Trump administration officials indicated the military deployment has helped create leverage in negotiations by demonstrating American resolve and maintaining pressure on Tehran. The talks mark the latest effort by the administration to curb Iran's nuclear ambitions while avoiding a broader regional conflict. However, officials made clear that any future troop reductions will be tied directly to Iranian compliance. FBI says it thwarted possible threat to White House UFC event. The FBI said on Tuesday it had thwarted a potential threat ahead of the Ultimate Fighting Championship mixed martial arts event in Washington last weekend, and has multiple people in custody. Fox News Digital cited unidentified sources as saying the alleged plot involved using explosive-laden drones

law enforcement partners became aware of a potential threat to the UFC America 250 event in Washington, D.C., involving individuals outside of the National Capital Region. FBI Director Kash Patel said in a statement posted on X. Patel did not specify how many people were in custody after the multi-state operation on the alleged planned attacks. 5 people were in custody and 23 were identified as part of a network of plotters, Fox News Digital reported. 8 people die in B-52 bomber crash at Air Force Base in Southern California. A B-52 bomber crashed shortly after takeoff at a U.S. Air Force base in Southern California's Mojave Desert and burst into flames Monday, killing all 8 people aboard, military officials said. Aerial footage showed virtually nothing left of the aircraft that went down around 11:20 a.m. during a routine test mission at Edwards Air Force Base, which is north of Los Angeles. Black smoke rose from a large swath of charred desert near the runway on the base, with emergency vehicles nearby. Those on the B-52 included government contractors and uniformed military. Aircraft manufacturer Boeing confirmed Monday evening that 2 of its employees were on board. After reviewing footage of the crash, it was determined that no one could have survived. Colonel James Hayes, the deputy commander for the 412 test wing at Edwards, said at a news conference. "We lost 8 great Americans," Hayes said, adding that officials were working to notify their families. It was not immediately clear what caused the crash, and it could take up to 6 months to complete an investigation, Hayes said, but shared that the B-52 was supporting the radar modernization program. The Boeing B-52 Stratofortress is a long-range bomber that entered service in 1955. Designed to carry both conventional and nuclear weapons, it has been used in conflicts involving the U.S. military from Vietnam to Iran. In 2025, Boeing sent a B-52 to Edwards with a new modernized radar system. A test team planned to conduct ground and flight test activities on the aircraft throughout 2026 to feed a production decision, the Air Force said in a 2025 news release. The modern active electronically scanned array, AESA, radar system replaced the aircraft's antiquated radar for efficacy. It was unclear if that was the same aircraft involved in Monday's crash. Edwards Air Force Base is home to a large portion of the U.S. Air Force's aircraft test and development efforts and is about 100 miles north of Los Angeles. The 412th Test Wing, which runs the base, also conducts developmental testing of all Air Force aircraft, weapons systems, software, and components before purchase by the service, as well as throughout their lifespan. The vast desert base is where Air Force test pilot Chuck Yeager reached a speed of Mach 1.05 and broke the sound barrier in 1947. The airfield was closed most of Monday, and all inbound aircraft were being diverted, but it reopened to people coming onto the base by late afternoon. Non-commercial visitor passes for the base were suspended as emergency crews doused the flames. It's too soon to say what might have happened. Air Force Secretary Troy Mink said he is deeply saddened by the lives lost. "We mourn this loss and honor the service of our airmen, civilians, and contractors who work every day to advance our mission," he said in a post on X. The way the B-52 crashed so quickly after takeoff, without getting very high or going far, makes aviation safety expert Jeff Guzzetti
suspect.

0: suspect some kind of flight control malfunction. It's possible the controls were rigged wrong after maintenance, he said, or a catastrophic engine problem, or a failure of a piece of equipment that was being tested. I think it was definitely a controllability issue. Now, whether it was tied to an engine failure, a flight control failure, or some new testing device failure, I'm not sure, said Guzzetti, who used to investigate crashes for both the Federal Aviation Administration and the National Transportation Safety Board. Although the Air Force has been flying B-52 bombers for more than 70 years, testing out new equipment on a plane can create new challenges. A flight test is always riskier than normal operations, so that's why you have specially trained test pilots, and you should have other safety protocols, Guzzetti said. In recent years, fatal Air Force training accidents in the U.S. have included an instructor pilot who was killed in 2024 when the ejection seat activated while the aircraft was still on the ground in Texas, and an Air Force ROTC cadet's death in 2022 accident involving a Humvee during a training exercise in Idaho. Two Air Force pilots were killed when a trainer jet crashed near an Alabama airport in 2021. Documents. U.S. to build war-ready stockpile in Australia. The U.S. military is planning a permanent war-ready weapons stockpile for its Marine Corps on Australia's southeast coast, beyond the range of most Chinese missiles. Tender documents show, and officials confirmed to AFP. The development of the stockpile, a first for the Marine Corps in Australia, comes as the United States is keen to leverage the continent's strategic location in the South Pacific to counter China's rapid military buildup, analysts said. The U.S. Marine Corps began global prepositioning of military supplies during the Cold War, using floating stores on ships and caves in Norway, where weapons, ammunition, and vehicles to sustain thousands of troops are kept. The first land stockpile in the Asia-Pacific region is expected to open this year in the Philippines, close to potential flashpoints in the South China Sea. Documents published by the U.S. Navy this month show advanced planning for an even larger Australian stockpile, with $30 million allocated to build warehouses and offices in southeastern Victoria State for critical forward provisioning. The Australian stockpile, expected to reach full capacity by 2028, will be kept in Melbourne before being moved to U.S. warehouses to be constructed next year at an Australian military base at Bondiana in rural Victoria. Tender documents show. Australia does not permit foreign military bases on its soil, a sensitive issue in a country that has a security alliance with the United States and is hosting an increasing variety of U.S. forces on rotation at Australian defense bases. The U.S. Navy is engaging a global defense contractor to employ around 110 engineers, mechanics, material and safety specialists to manage the Australian stockpile, which includes crew-served weapons, the documents show. Marine Corps activities in Australia support integrated global sustainment by maintaining ready-for-issue equipment and supplies for operations and exercises across the Indo-Pacific. A U.S. Marine Corps Forces Pacific spokesperson told AFP. The spokesperson declined to comment on contract details or force planning assumptions, but said Marines' equipment is kept at high readiness. Contracting arrangements and the operation of the facility would be made in close coordination with Australia's Department of Defense. These activities improve responsiveness, strengthen interoperability with allies and partners, and support a range of missions across the Indo-Pacific, the spokesperson said. U.S. Army trucks were left at the Bandiana base in 2023 after an Australian war game involving U.S. troops held every 2 years. The Marine stockpile at Bandiana, approved last July, is separate. Marine Corps and Army equipment programs are designed to support their respective service requirements and are managed under separate authorities and processes, the Marine spokesperson said. The Pentagon has asked Congress for $500 million next year to improve pre-positioning of equipment and fuel across the Asia-Pacific to deter China. Around 2,000 U.S. Marines conduct exercises for 6 months of the year on the opposite coast of Australia in the northern city of Darwin. A report from the Lowy Institute think tank this week warned that China has the capability to strike northern Australia with ballistic missiles deployed from its South China Sea outposts. Its Director of International Security, Sam Rogoveen, told AFP that was likely a relevant consideration in placing a stockpile in Australia's southeast. Once these facilities are operational, they would be obvious targets for China, he said. The growth of U.S. forces and equipment in Australia is a major change to Australian policy that ties Australia much more closely to America's strategic objectives in the region, Rogoveen said. Australian National University Professor of International Security, John Blaxland, said the country's location is being seen with a growing sense of significance, given concerns over the vulnerability of the U.S. military base on Guam. With competition for influence in the Indo-Pacific having reached the highest level in over a generation, it is not surprising that the U.S. Marines might look to Australia to enable such storage, he said. Barring a massive increase in Australian defense expenditure, for which there is little political appetite, facilitating greater U.S. investment in Australian real estate is widely considered to be the most prudent approach to take. Australia's Department of Defense told AFP it has a strategy to maintain southern base infrastructure focused on force generation, sustainment, health networks, and logistics nodes to enable the military to project power from Australia's north. Mine threat may delay Hormuz reopening weeks. By Charlie McCarthy. Ensuring that the Strait of Hormuz is safe for travel could take weeks due to the possible presence of Iranian mines. While President Donald Trump announced that a deal had been reached to reopen the vital waterway and restore the flow of oil, maritime security experts warn that lingering mine threats could delay a full return to normal shipping operations for more than a month. According to maritime security and shipping sources, conventional minesweepers and underwater drones may need 40 to 50 days to verify that the strategic passage is safe. The strait, located between Iran and Oman, normally carries about 20% of the world's daily oil and liquefied natural gas supplies. Trump expressed optimism Sunday that oil will flow on both ends, following the agreement. On Monday, he said the strait was already partially opened and noted that crews were conducting a little hunting for a couple of mines. The biggest uncertainty is whether Iran actually deployed naval mines during the conflict. Although dozens of vessels traversed the strait during the war without striking mines, U.S. officials have repeatedly warned that the threat is real. Secretary of State Marco Rubio told lawmakers earlier this month that Iran had mined large segments of the Strait of Hormuz, while Germany's Navy reported information from U.S. and British sources indicating mines may have been detected in several locations around the waterway. Iran has threatened to mine the strait in the past, but has not publicly confirmed doing so. Even the possibility of mines is enough to make shipping companies and insurers wary. A supertanker and its cargo can be worth roughly $300 million, maritime officials said, adding that companies will demand strong assurances before resuming routine voyages through the region. The U.S. Navy is expected to rely heavily on drones and unmanned systems to search for and eliminate any mines. According to the New York Times, underwater vehicles equipped with sonar can scan the seafloor, while remotely operated drones can investigate suspicious objects and place explosive charges to neutralize them. Modern naval mines pose unique challenges. Some are designed to evade sweeping operations, while others use sophisticated magnetic, acoustic, and pressure sensors to detect ships. Experts say identifying mines among rocks, debris, and other underwater clutter is a painstaking process. Meanwhile, Pentagon officials indicated U.S. forces will remain on alert as the Trump administration evaluates whether the reopening agreement holds. War Secretary Pete Hegseth said the U.S. military presence would remain as long as necessary. Britain, France, and Germany have already positioned naval assets in the region and could participate in multinational mine-clearing operations if needed. Ukrainian drone hits Moscow region's largest refinery. A Ukrainian drone sparked a fire and damaged a facility at Moscow region's largest refinery on Tuesday, and oil producer Tatneft announced nationwide fuel purchase caps, signs of the widening impact of Kyiv's campaign to target Russian energy infrastructure. Seeking to hit a key source of Russia's war funds, Ukraine's attacks on refineries have doubled since the start of 2026, leading to full or partial shutdowns of oil processing and a decline in gasoline, diesel, and jet fuel output, according to official data, social media, and Reuters calculations. Ukrainian President Volodymyr Zelensky said the Gazprom Neft refinery was hit from a distance of 500 kilometers, 311 miles, illustrating the reach of Ukraine's long-range strikes. This is a just response to Russian strikes and to the dragging out of a war that must be ended, he said on X. Local emergency services said a fire at the refinery had been put out and had not affected operations. Earlier, Moscow Mayor Sergei Sobyanin said a facility at the site had been damaged, without giving further details. The plant, which has been targeted multiple times, processed 11.6 million tons of oil in 2024, producing 2.9 million tons of petrol and 3.2 million tons of diesel, according to the latest available data. Gazprom Neft did not immediately respond to a request for comment. Around a dozen Russian regions have seen some fuel supply disruptions in recent weeks, but central authorities have so far described issues as localized bottlenecks. Recent long lines for gasoline in Russian-controlled Crimea and the southern Krasnodar region underscore the sensitive domestic fallout from Ukraine's strikes. On Tuesday, oil producer Tatneft said it was introducing restrictions on fuel purchases at its hundreds of stations across Russia, the first retailer to implement nationwide caps. A Tatneft station in Serpukhov district, south of Moscow, was limiting sales to 20 liters of gasoline per car, or 40 liters of diesel, and accepting only cash, according to a Reuters witness. pollster Alaco to Newsmax. Economy improving. GOP still in midterm fight. Polling expert Patrick Alaco told Newsmax on Monday that an economic correction is already underway in the United States, arguing that improving economic indicators and the anticipated signing of peace accords with Iran could reshape the political environment heading into the 2026 midterm elections. Alaco, founder of the Zeus Political Index, told Finnerty recent economic data suggest conditions are improving for Republicans, despite polls showing Democrats with a narrow advantage on the generic congressional ballot. "Yes, the correction has started," Alaco said when asked whether the country was already experiencing a turnaround under President Donald Trump. "Gas prices are falling, 401ks are at records, the job market just added 172,000 jobs last week, and you're starting to see that show up in the polling," he said. Alaco's comments came as Wall Street continued to rally, with the Dow Jones Industrial Average reaching a record high Monday. Oil prices have also retreated from levels seen shortly after the Iran conflict began, while gasoline prices have declined in recent weeks. The improving economic picture could prove politically significant as voters increasingly cite the economy as their top concern. Host Rob Finnerty noted that a recent Emerson College poll found the economy was the most important issue facing the country, while the Emerson poll and one from NBC News showed Democrats holding modest leads on the generic ballot. Alaco argued those Democrat advantages are smaller than what has historically preceded major midterm gains. "Just look at the generic ballot this week," he said. Reuters Ipsos, which is certainly not a friendly Republican poll, has Democrats ahead by only 3 points, Alaco said. He added that Trump's approval ratings have remained steady despite concerns about the economy earlier in the year. "Overall, presidential approval numbers are stable. This is not a blue wave scenario. That tells me Republicans are still very much in this fight," Alaco said. The discussion comes ahead of the expected signing Friday of a 60-day Memorandum of Understanding with Iran, an agreement Trump supporters hope will bring greater stability to energy markets and ease geopolitical uncertainty. Looking ahead to the fall campaign season, Alaco predicted economic strength could benefit Republicans. "We're looking at a macro economy that's extremely strong right now," he said. "And you've got the gerrymandering that really favors Republicans. Right now, what we're looking at is +6 Republican going into the fall here," Alaco added. "I think it's going to be a win." Epstein paid prison guard for benefits, aide says. A longtime aide to convicted sex offender Jeffrey Epstein told congressional investigators that she believes Epstein may have secured special treatment while serving jail time in Florida by providing cash and gifts to a sheriff's deputy. Sarah Kellen, who worked for Epstein for years and has been identified in court records related to his sex trafficking operation, made the allegation during testimony before the House Oversight Committee last month, according to a transcript first reported by the Miami Herald. Kellen was questioned about conditions during Epstein's incarceration at the Palm Beach County Stockade, where he served a 13-month sentence from 2008 to 2009 after pleading guilty to state prostitution-related charges involving a minor. Lawmakers asked Kellen whether she was aware of ways Epstein may have received preferential treatment while jailed. "I know that he arranged to have cash and, like, Disneyland tickets taken to one of the officers in the jail. and I'm not sure what he received with that, Kellen said, according to the transcript. Kellen identified the deputy as Michael Fox, a member of the Palm Beach County Sheriff's Office. The testimony appears to mark the first time Kellen has publicly suggested that Epstein may have provided gifts or money to law enforcement personnel during his incarceration. Epstein's jail sentence drew scrutiny at the time because of the extensive privileges he received under a work release arrangement. He was permitted to leave the jail for up to 12 hours a day, 6 days a week, to work from an office, despite being a registered sex offender. Prosecutors, victims' advocates, and federal investigators later questioned how the arrangement was approved and supervised. During her testimony, Kellen also described her interactions with Epstein while he was incarcerated. She said she visited him several times at the jail, and recalled at least one occasion when Epstein contacted her through Skype using a jail computer. The House Oversight Committee has been examining aspects of the Epstein case, including his treatment by law enforcement and the handling of investigations into allegations of sexual abuse and trafficking involving underage girls. It was not immediately clear whether investigators have corroborated Kellen's claim regarding cash or tickets allegedly provided to the deputy. The Palm Beach County Sheriff's Office has not publicly responded to the allegation. Epstein died in a New York jail cell in August 2019 while awaiting trial on federal sex trafficking charges. Authorities ruled his death a suicide. Kellen has not been charged with a crime related to the allegations discussed during her congressional testimony. Trump team plans $300 billion Iran Reconstruction Fund with final agreement. The Trump administration is considering backing the creation of a massive $300 billion reconstruction and investment fund for Iran if Tehran fulfills commitments under a newly signed Memorandum of Understanding and ultimately reaches a broader settlement on its nuclear program and regional conduct. President Donald Trump has called reports that the U.S. will pay Iran $300 billion fake news, but Vice President J.D. Vance and others confirmed the establishment of a global fund paid by an international coalition to aid Tehran as real. According to reports from the Financial Times and other outlets, the proposed fund would not be financed by American taxpayers. Instead, administration officials envision a private sector investment vehicle that would attract capital from U.S., European, Asian, and Gulf-based companies seeking access to Iran's population of roughly 90 million people and its vast energy resources. The proposal is tied to a 60-day implementation period following the Memorandum of Understanding. During that time, Iran would be expected to keep the Strait of Hormuz open, continue negotiations on its nuclear program, and demonstrate compliance with other commitments before gaining access to broader economic benefits. Vance appeared to confirm the concept during a CBS interview, saying the Reconstruction Fund is the sort of thing they could have access to if Iran honors its obligations. He later emphasized that Iran would never get a dime of American taxpayer money, though the U.S. would play a clear role in facilitating the massive fund. The idea reportedly grew out of discussions in which U.S. negotiators argued that Iran could unlock enormous economic potential if it abandoned destabilizing regional policies and permanently curtailed its nuclear ambitions. The Washington Post columnist David Ignatius reported that Jared Kushner told Iranian parliamentary speaker Mohammad Bagher Ghalibaf that if Tehran wanted a Rolls-Royce price, it needed to deliver a Rolls-Royce product. Kushner reportedly argued that Iran's oil and gas sector could rival Saudi Aramco under the right conditions. Yet the proposal is already facing intense criticism from conservatives, foreign policy hawks, and even some Trump allies who question whether the Islamic Republic can be trusted to honor any long-term agreement. Critics point to statements by administration officials suggesting that sanctions relief and access to investment funds may be based on subjective judgments about whether Iran is behaving appropriately, rather than clear, measurable benchmarks. One official reportedly acknowledged that sanctions relief would not be tied to specific conduct, but instead to broader assessments of Iranian behavior. Skeptics argue that such ambiguity could allow Tehran to receive significant economic benefits while continuing support for militant proxies across the Middle East. They also note that Iran's current leadership remains dominated by hardline clerics and security officials who have spent decades opposing the United States and its allies. Ignatius himself urged caution, writing that Iran's rulers are the hardest of the hardliners, comparing their mindset more closely to North Korean leader Kim Jong-un than to Western-oriented business leaders. He questioned whether leaders motivated by ideology and revolutionary goals could truly be transformed through economic incentives alone. Among Republican critics, Senator Lindsey Graham has been particularly blunt. Graham called the concept tone-deaf, arguing that a $300 billion reconstruction package under the current Iranian regime would be akin to a Marshall Plan for Germany with the Nazis still in charge. Additional concerns center on maritime security. While Iran has reportedly agreed to reopen the Strait of Hormuz without imposing tolls, reports indicate Tehran and Oman are exploring fees for shipping-related services after the 60-day negotiation period. Critics view such plans as a potential workaround that could allow Iran to profit from one of the world's most strategically important waterways, despite U.S. objections. Trump has sought to distance himself from reports suggesting Washington would directly finance Iran's reconstruction, calling claims that the United States is paying Iran fake news. Nevertheless, administration officials continue to discuss a framework that could ultimately unlock hundreds of billions of dollars in private investment if Tehran meets U.S. demands. Ralph Norman backs Alan Wilson in South Carolina governor race, gives major momentum. The race for governor of South Carolina took a dramatic turn Monday as Representative Ralph Norman, the third-place finisher in last week's Republican primary, formally endorsed Attorney General Alan Wilson in the June 23rd runoff. Norman's backing is widely viewed by political observers as a major boost for Wilson's campaign and could prove important in determining the Republican nominee. The congressman captured a 16.5% of the vote in the primary and demonstrated strength in the upstate and his home 5th congressional district, carrying York and Chester counties with nearly 40% of the vote and performing well throughout the region. Political observers note that many Norman supporters had been waiting for guidance from the conservative congressman before choosing between Wilson and Lieutenant Governor Pam Evett in the runoff. With Norman now backing Wilson, many Republicans believe a substantial portion of those voters are likely to follow his lead. "We share more in common than we do adversaries," Norman said in announcing his endorsement, citing both his longstanding friendship with Wilson and their shared conservative vision for South Carolina. Norman praised Wilson's commitment to lowering taxes, improving infrastructure, and opposing expanded gambling in the Palmetto State. The endorsement comes on the heels of another development for Wilson's campaign, a national endorsement from Senator Ted Cruz. In backing Wilson, Cruz praised the Attorney General as a proven conservative fighter who has consistently stood up to the Biden administration and defended constitutional principles. Cruz highlighted Wilson's leadership in challenging federal overreach, protecting Second Amendment rights, and fighting for conservative values in court. Alan Wilson has spent his career defending the Constitution, protecting South Carolina families, and standing up to the radical left, Cruz said. South Carolina needs a governor who will continue that fight, and Alan Wilson is the conservative leader for the job. The back-to-back endorsements have reinforced Wilson's position as the leading conservative candidate in the race and have helped consolidate support among Republican voters looking for an alternative to Evett, who finished first in the primary. Wilson's growing coalition now includes Norman, Representative Nancy Mace, who also endorsed him after the primary, and a number of conservative activists who had hoped President Trump would remain neutral in the contest. Many South Carolina Republicans were disappointed when Trump endorsed Evett shortly before the primary, a move that some Republicans viewed as a favor to term-limited Governor Henry McMaster, who was the first statewide elected official in the United States to endorse Trump during his 2016 presidential campaign. McMaster has repeatedly endorsed Evett as part of a political deal that would put his son as Evett's lieutenant governor running mate after the primary. Wilson supporters note that both he and his father, Representative Joe Wilson, were among Trump's strongest backers in South Carolina during the 2024 presidential race, supporting the former president over former Governor Nikki Haley. Republicans across South Carolina who spoke with Newsmax said they believe momentum in the runoff has shifted toward Wilson as conservatives unite behind his candidacy. Andrew Giuliani, banned Somali ref talked to bad people. The World Cup referee who was denied entry into the United States was talking to some very bad people, said Andrew Giuliani, chief of the White House task force for soccer's biggest tournament. Omar Artan was going to be the first referee from Somalia to officiate at a World Cup, but he was denied entry at Miami International Airport on Saturday over vetting concerns, U.S. Customs and Border Protection said in a statement without providing details. Artan was issued a visa to travel to the U.S. last week, according to the Somali embassy in Kenya, which processed it. Very simply, the president has created many pathways for players, coaches, fans to be able to come in the country. Look, every single player has received access to the United States that's applied. Every coach that's received access. Giuliani, the son of former New York Mayor Rudy Giuliani, told CBS News on Sunday. There will be a few officials, in the case of the referee there. He was talking to some very bad people right as he was coming to the United States. And there's some classified information we can't discuss now, he said. At some point, they may be released, but what I can tell you is it was the right decision by CBP. It was the right decision by the Secretary of Homeland Security, and I stand by that decision. Giuliani added that Artan's communication with bad people were happening before he was coming to the United States of America. It was not a few years before. This was immediately before he was coming to the United States, he said. Somalia is one of 39 countries listed in an executive order signed last year by President Donald Trump that bars or restricts the entry of foreign nationals on national security grounds. FIFA said it played no role in Artan's denial of entry and shared a statement on his behalf, saying he was in a positive mood and focused on the next challenges in his refereeing career, according to CBS's news. Artan returned to a hero's welcome in Somalia with cheering fans and supporters at Mogadishu's airport. He vowed to attend the next World Cup and urged Somalis to take comfort in this and remain confident. GOP demands details on Trump-Iran deal. Republican senators are insisting they need to review President Donald Trump's announced agreement with Iran before deciding whether it delivers on the administration's promise to prevent Tehran from obtaining a nuclear weapon. Trump has promoted the preliminary agreement as a breakthrough that could end nearly 4 months of conflict, reopen the strategically vital Strait of Hormuz, lower energy prices, and stabilize the Middle East. But many of his allies on Capitol Hill say they have not yet seen the text of the Memorandum of Understanding, reportedly signed Sunday by Vice President J.D. Vance and Iranian officials. "The MOU, I want to see it myself," Senator Lindsey Graham, Republican South Carolina, told reporters, according to The Hill. Graham, one of the Senate's leading Iran hawks, said the agreement sounds promising when described by U.S. officials, but concerning when characterized by Tehran. He warned that any deal allowing Iran to continue enriching uranium would resemble former President Barack Obama's 2015 nuclear agreement, which Trump withdrew from during his first term. Several Republican senators stressed that enforcement will be the key test. Senate Majority Leader John Thune, Republican, South Dakota, acknowledged that lawmakers have not been fully briefed and said questions remain about compliance, verification mechanisms, and potential sanctions relief for Iran. Senator John Kennedy, Republican, Louisiana, echoed that skepticism, saying it remains very difficult, if not impossible, to trust the Iranian government. The administration has defended the agreement, circulating talking points to Republican lawmakers, stating that Iran will never have a nuclear weapon, and arguing that the framework is stronger than the Obama-era Joint Comprehensive Plan of Action. Trump officials also point to falling energy prices and the planned reopening of the Strait of Hormuz as early signs of success. The lack of public details, however, has fueled calls for congressional oversight. Senator James Lankford, Republican, Oklahoma, argued that any lasting agreement involving Iran's nuclear program should receive congressional approval, Politico reported. Graham similarly declared that lawmakers must have the opportunity to review and vote on a final deal. Some Republicans are already praising Trump's diplomatic effort. Senator Rand Paul, Republican, Kentucky, welcomed negotiations as the best path to ending the conflict, while Senator Josh Hawley, Republican, Missouri, highlighted the potential economic benefits of reopening the Strait of Hormuz, including lower gas and fertilizer prices. Okay, that's all the time that we have for today. Thank you.
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2: Here's the forecast for the Boston and South Shore area on the Talking Information Center from the National Weather Service. For today, sunny, temperatures near 80. Clear overnight, temperatures in the upper 50s. Back to sun on Wednesday, temperatures into the mid-80s. The sun rose this morning at 5:07, setting at 8:23 this evening. 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
3: 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And in the territories on West, there's just one way to handle the killers and the spoilers. And that's with a U.S. Marshal and the smell of gun smoke.
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13: This is Denise reading Episode 5 of The Only One Left by Riley Sanger. In the last episode, Lenora typed up 16 pages of her story with Kit's help. After Lenora fell asleep that night, Kit read what she had written so far about the evening of the murder, which raised some questions. Kit learned that Ricardo Mayhew, the groundskeeper at the time of the murders, disappeared at the time, and she wonders if he was a witness or possibly even the murderer. We left off with Kit returning to Lenora's room to check on her after learning about Ricardo. But I suspect there's more to the story than Lenora is letting on, then or now. Inside the house, I quickly climb the service stairs. On the second floor, I begin to sway, the mansion's tilt made worse by the whiskey. Instead of just one drink, it feels like I've had four, which explains why I brazenly lurch into Lenora's room. I switch on the bedside lamp, startling her awake. Or maybe Lenora is only pretending to be startled. I can't shake the sense that she was already awake and that she knew I'd be coming. Before she saw it was me storming into the room, her left hand made no move to press the call button. Then there's the intrigued look in her eyes. While the rest of her face retains a shocked, questioning scrunch, they glisten with satisfaction. "I want you to tell me about Ricardo Mayhew," I say. I spent 10 minutes weeping in the ballroom before running through the house looking for Archie. He'd know what to say to make me feel better. He always did. But Archie had made himself scarce recently. My only glimpse of him today was as I passed through the kitchen before dinner, and even then I didn't dare say anything to him. My sister and I were forbidden from socializing with the staff and vice versa, but that had done nothing to stop me and Archie from becoming fast friends. Unable to locate Archie, I found myself outside on the terrace. Even though it was technically spring, winter's grip remained tight, making the night air bracingly cold. I didn't mind, though. I was just happy to be anywhere but inside that awful, awful house. I climbed atop the railing. Another thing I was told not to do, but did anyway, mostly because the railing was so low. If my father hadn't wanted me to climb on it, then he should have made it higher. Sitting there, balanced precariously, I stared down at the water below. Moonlight sparkled on the ocean swells, and the white caps glowed in the night. It was so beautiful that, just for a moment, I considered leaping off the railing to join them. It seemed a better alternative than life at Hope's End. I was young and bursting with yearning for love, for adventure, for life. Yet none of that awaited me here, in a place where my mother medicated herself into a stupor, my father openly cheated with the maids, and my sister pretended that nothing was wrong. Was this how I was going to spend the rest of my life? If that was the case, I'd rather end it now, and what a fitting end it would be, making the day of my birth also the day of my death. Before I could entertain the notion further, a voice spoke up from behind me. "Careful! If you fell to your death, this place would have nothing worth looking at." I whirled around, almost losing my balance in the process. I teetered on the railing a moment, suddenly terrified I was about to fall. A second earlier, I'd been thinking of ending it all. Now I wanted nothing more than to live, if only to chastise my unknown companion for spying on me. After righting myself, I hopped off the railing. At the same time, the source of the voice crept from the shadows along the side of the mansion. I knew who he was because I'd heard Bernice mention him in the kitchen and eavesdropped on the maids talking about how handsome he was. And indeed, he was handsome. Wearing just work pants and a cotton undershirt, he had a primal look to him, strong and slightly brutish. Rather than slick his hair back with pomade like most men did at the time, he let it grow wild and unruly. He swiped a lock of hair from his eyes and stared at me in a way that can only be described as wolfish. A smile played across his lips as if he knew every wicked thought I'd had earlier that day. "You weren't really going to jump, were you?" he asked. I looked his way, even though I'd been trying not to. I didn't want to stare, for I knew it would make him think I considered him worthy of staring at, which he very much was. But his remark forced me to face him head on. While completely true, it also smacked of impropriety. "I don't need to explain myself, especially to someone like you." "You're right," he said, "you don't. But I am curious why someone with your life would even risk death by climbing up on that railing." I turned back to the ocean, refusing to look at him a moment longer. "You know nothing about my life." "I'm all ears," he said. He joined me at the railing, focusing his attention solely on me, as if he couldn't wait to hear what I had to say. "Tell me what's wrong." "Everything." He let out a low whistle. "That sounds quite serious." "Do my problems amuse you?" I asked. "Not at all, Miss Hope, but surely not everything is terrible." "This house is," I said. "It's downright awful." He turned around and gazed up at the glittering mansion behind us. "It looks quite nice to me." "It's not, I can assure you," I replied. "Honestly, I would kill to leave this place." He moved closer until we were mere inches apart, so close I felt the heat coming off his skin, which in turn gave me delicious chills. "We haven't been properly introduced," he said, holding out a hand. "I'm Ricky." 15. Ricky. Lenora types the name with such force that the letters scar the page as if they've been applied with a branding iron. Now she stares up at me, defiant and irritated. Her eyes, narrowed like a cartoon villain's, seem to ask if I am satisfied. I'm not, despite the chapter she just banged out in the middle of the night and the questions she tapped answers to before the typing began. The first one, posed immediately after I burst into her room, was, "Did you know him, Lenora?" She replied with taps in the affirmative against the bedspread. "Do you know what happened to him?" A single tap that time. "No." Did Ricardo do it? Carter was right. Short of her being the culprit, it was the only explanation that made sense. Ricardo was here that night. Then he vanished, most likely after killing Winston and Evangeline Hope. And I think Lenora either knew this or suspected it. Lenora turned away from me and gazed across the room at the typewriter. I knew that look well enough by then to march to the desk, put a fresh sheet of paper in the typewriter, and carry it to the bed. Lenora began to type, the thwack of the keystrokes loud enough to echo through the nighttime quiet of her bedroom. I can't tell you yet. Why not? Because I need to do it in order. I repeated my question. Why? She nodded, signaling me to hit the typewriter's return bar. So you'll understand what happened. Another nod. And how? A third nod. And why? Or you could just type who did it now, I said hopefully, and help me understand later. A hint of a smile played across Lenora's lips. She was, I realized, enjoying this, teasing out her story bit by tantalizing bit, keeping me on edge. She placed her hand flat atop the keys, usually a sign that a chapter was over. In this case, it meant she wanted a fresh page. I obliged, fetching a few sheets of paper from the desk and rolling one into the typewriter. A new chapter was about to start. Lenora and I spent the next 2 hours typing. As time passed and midnight came and went, the mood of the room subtly began to change. It got colder, not all at once, slowly. The chill crept in the same way winter does after a glorious fall. By the time Lenora started typing the third page, I was shivering from cold. Worse was the sense halfway through her writing that we weren't alone, even though no one else was in the room with us. I know because I began to check, my gaze darting to the closed door and the dim corners where light from the bedside lamp couldn't reach. No one else was there, just us. Yet I couldn't shake the sense that someone else was nearby, watching us. Even as Lenora typed about meeting a handsome stranger on the terrace, my thoughts drifted to what Jesse had told me on the murder tour, that Mary claimed to have seen the ghost of Virginia Hope roaming the second floor, that she was scared of this place. That is why she fled. Hope's End isn't a normal house. There's a darkness here. I can feel it. Mary did. Even though Jesse had said to set up her prank in the ballroom, I wondered if maybe there was some truth behind it. In my experience, most lies contain at least some kernel of truth. Because I felt the darkness too, and I didn't like it one bit. Lenora slapped my hand then, yanking me from my thoughts while also indicating that I needed to press the shift key. I did and said, "Do you feel that? Like someone else is here?" She tapped no and resumed typing as I continued to feel the gaze of unseen eyes watching us and the creeping chill that got stronger and stronger until that final word was embedded onto the page. Ricky. The room gets warmer the moment Lenora types it. The chill I'd felt vanishes in an instant, as does the feeling that someone else is here, hiding and watching. Now the only person watching is Lenora, who continues to stare at me, asking without words if what she's just typed is enough. For now, yes, I say, as I return the typewriter to the desk, the page in the carriage flapping as I go. I still don't know half of what happened before, during, or after her parents' murders, but Lenora doesn't need to type it all out tonight. What she did write was breathless enough for me to infer several key facts. For instance, I now think I know why Lenora got rid of the murder weapon. It's the same reason she told the police so little about that night. She was trying to protect someone. Why she did it also seems clear. 8 months before the murders, Lenora had fallen in love with Ricardo Mayhew. 16. I wake with a scream caught in my throat. Swallowing hard, I gulp it down before it can be released into the darkened bedroom. Then I sit up and do a little shimmy, trying to shake off another humdinger of a nightmare that prompted the near scream. My mother again, standing over my sleeping form, stuffing pills into my mouth until I begin to choke. The nightmare was so vivid that I shove an index finger into my mouth, feeling for pills that couldn't possibly be there. That's when I hear it, a creak. The same kind I heard last night, coming from the same location, Lenora's room. The sound of a second creak pulls me out of bed. All thoughts of the nightmare I'd just had evaporate as I tiptoe to the door between our rooms. Now I'm only concerned about one thing, discovering what the hell is making those noises. Standing at the door, I look down at my feet. The thin strip of moonlight coming from under the door runs across the floor, an inch from my toes. A shadow joins it, eclipsing the moonlight as it passes the other side of the door. I gasp, twist the doorknob,

I think of the gray blur I saw at her window earlier, momentarily forgotten in the events that followed. Me almost tumbling over the terrace railing. The long talk with Carter. An even longer typing session with Lenora. But I'm certain someone was moving around inside this room, then and now. I approach the bed and kneel by Lenora's side, checking to see if she really is asleep, and not just pretending like I suspect she was when I burst into the room hours earlier. I wave my hand in front of her face, eliciting no reaction. Definitely no flinch, signaling she's aware I'm doing it. I then touch her left wrist to check her pulse. It's slow, steady. Lenora? I whisper anyway. Was that you? She doesn't answer me, of course. She can't, just like she can't walk. Even if she could, Lenora is 71. There's no way she'd be fast enough to hop into bed as soon as I opened the door. A person half her age wouldn't have been able to do that. Since it wasn't Lenora, and there's no one else in the room, I know I should blame my imagination. It's late, I'm exhausted, and it's possible the house is messing with my mind. But those noises were real. So were the shadow at the door and the blur at the window. I didn't imagine them. I heard them and saw them, and know there must be a logical reason for them. It will all make sense in the morning. That's something else, my mother used to tell me, back when I was struggling to deal with all the pain and pressure of adolescence. Go to bed, get a good night's sleep. It will all make sense in the morning. Usually she was right. Even when things still didn't completely make sense, I often felt better in the morning. This time, though, the advice was dead wrong. Nothing makes sense when I wake a few hours later with the rising sun poking my retinas and the mattress slid a few inches lower than when I went to sleep. Exhaustion grips me as I get out of bed and start my morning routine, showering in a tilted tub, brushing my teeth over a tilted sink, putting on a uniform that belonged to someone who fled this place. Before going downstairs, I look in on Lenora, pausing at the door before throwing it open, like a suspicious lover or a distrustful father, trying to catch her in the act. Of what, I have no idea. Other than typing, she mostly just observes, which is what she does now, giving me a quizzical look from the bed. The first thing I do is check the desk. The typewriter is exactly where I placed it during the night. The page in the carriage, however, sits next to it, typed, side up, as if someone had been reading it. But unlike yesterday, I'm certain I left that paper in the typewriter. I remember seeing the page flutter as I carried the typewriter back to the desk. I turned to Lenora. Someone was in here during the night. I'm right, aren't I? She gives me another one of those vague nods that I'm still learning to interpret. This time, I again know it's to bring the typewriter to the bed. After I do, I place her hand on the keys and let her answer. You didn't sleep well. I have trouble discerning her tone. Without punctuation, it looks like a statement, meaning Lenora knows I didn't sleep well. With a question mark, missing, because it requires me to press the shift key, it becomes more innocent. A query, likely prompted by the dark circles under my eyes. Lenora gazes at me, waiting for an answer. Her expression, expectant and confused, tells me it's the latter. I didn't, I say. She starts moving her hand across the keyboard again, eventually typing out a familiar word. A humdinger. This time, I can tell it's a question by Lenora's brows, which arch inquisitively. I nod my head and smile. Yes, but even before that, I couldn't sleep. More typing. The wind, still more typing, makes strange noises. I take a step back and give Lenora a look. How do you know I heard noises? Because she caused them. The thought pushes into my brain like a drill bit, sudden, unnerving, and unwanted. Also ridiculous. No, it was someone else, and Lenora's lying to me. Probably not for the first time. It occurs to me that much of what she's typed so far could be, if not a lie, then at least a bending of the truth, shaping the story in a way that suits

0: suits her best. I did it myself when talking to Mrs. Baker upon my arrival. I could have said it was my mother who overdosed on pills. Instead, I told her it was merely a patient. Not a lie exactly, but also not the full truth. Not by a long shot. I suspect Lenore has been doing the same. And I'm getting tired of it. I know someone was in here last night, I say. Now tell me who it was, or no more typing. And certainly no more telling your story. Lenora studies me, trying to decide if I'm bluffing. Good luck with that. I don't even know how serious I am. While I suspect I'm as eager to hear the full story as she is to write it, I'm also hesitant. Again, it might not be the whole truth, and if it is, I might not want to know it. Apparently, I look more decisive than I feel, because Lenora starts typing again. Someone's been here. I enjoy a moment of vindication. I knew it wasn't my imagination. But not just last night, right? The night before as well. Many nights. Jolted with alarm, I say, "Then who is it? Who's been in your room?" Still hesitant, Lenora sizes me up again. Then she resumes typing with pronounced reluctance. It takes her a full minute to press 8 keys. When she's done, I rip the page from the typewriter. Marking the white paper in ink as black as night is a single name, Virginia. 17. Muzak squeaks from the kitchen telephone as I wait for Mr. Gerlain to pick up. It's been 5 minutes since he put me on hold. Long enough for a queasy rendition of a Captain and Tennille song to be replaced by an even worse cover of You Don't Bring Me Flowers. I wait, receiver at my ear, as I look around the empty kitchen, hoping no one enters while I'm here. I don't want to explain why I've left Lenora alone in her wheelchair while I make a phone call. I especially don't want to talk about the reason for the call. Telling it to Mr. Gerlain is going to be hard enough. When he gets on the line, blessedly cutting off the Muzak, he sounds nervous. I assume he's thinking about the morning I found my mother dead, which was the last time he got an urgent phone call from me. "Is something wrong?" he says. "No, well, yes." I inhale, hold the breath in my chest, exhale. "I'm calling to ask for a new assignment." "I just gave you a new assignment," Mr. Gerlain says. "I'd like a different one," I say, tacking on a polite please. "It's only been a few days, Kit." "I know, I just..." My voice seizes up. I have no idea what to say. That I'm afraid? I'm not. Fear involves certainty. You know what you're afraid of. I'm the opposite. Uncertain and unnerved. And who can blame me? I'm in a slanted mansion where 3 people were murdered. There are bloodstains on the grand stairs and a ballroom where a dead girl swung from the chandelier. A dead girl who apparently roams my patient's bedroom at night. I don't believe in ghosts. I absolutely do not think that what I heard was the spirit of Virginia Hope. But something's not right at Hope's End, obviously. And it might have frightened Mary enough to make her leave in the middle of the night without taking anything with her. I don't want to stick around and wait to see if I'll eventually get that desperate. I'd rather leave now, in broad daylight, taking all my belongings with me. "I don't like it here," I finally say. "I told you I wasn't comfortable working in this house." "And I told you there wasn't a choice," Mr. Gerlain says. "But there are other caregivers available. I saw their names on the assignment board. Can't you send one of them here and put me somewhere else?" "It doesn't have to be immediately. I can wait a week or two until another assignment becomes available." That last bit is a stretch. I might not have enough money to last me a few weeks. But Mr. Gerlain doesn't need to know that. He just needs to put me somewhere else, something he doesn't seem too inclined to do. "We went over this, Kit," Mr. Gerlain says with a sigh. "I make the assignments and the caregivers follow them. Yes, I know. I was just hoping you would consider making a one-time exception." "I can't," Mr. Gerlain says, without giving it a moment of thought. "Again, you're welcome to leave your assignment, But if you do, it means you're leaving my employ for good. I've already given you a one-time exception. Most other agencies would have fired you 6 months ago. Take it or leave it. I have no choice but to take it. Yes, I could quit on the spot, or, like Mary, leave in the middle of the night. But the only person I'd be hurting is myself. I have next to no money and no job prospects. I'm not even sure I have a house to return to. Quitting would make those problems worse. In short, I'm stuck at Hope's End. I understand, I say, talking quickly so Mr. Gerlain can't tell I'm on the verge of tears. Sorry to have bothered you. Resigned to my fate, I hang up and look around the massive, empty kitchen inside this massive, empty house. How the hell did I get here? I think about all the ways my life could have been different, and when everything went wrong. Was it when my mother got sick? Or was it before that? When I got fired from the typing pool and decided to become a caregiver, for instance? Or when, bored by school, I realized I'd never amount to very much and decided not to try? Maybe I was set on this path the first time I heard the chant about Lenora. At 17, Lenora Hope. There's one blueberry muffin left over from breakfast, sitting in a basket on the counter. I grab it, taking a bite as I move through the dining room and out onto the terrace. Outside is brisk but bright, the perfect weather for clearing my mind. A necessity after my call with Mr. Gerlain. The sun, wind, and salty air combine to calm me down, make me start thinking rationally again. Now that it's clear, I'm stuck here. I need to focus on how to get myself unstuck. The answer is obvious. Do my job. Collect a paycheck. Save enough to get as far away from here as possible. Start over. It also means I need to follow through on my threat to Lenora if she didn't tell me who was in her room. No more typing. No more story. I tell myself it's probably all lies anyway. If Lenora can't be honest with me about who's been creeping around her room, then she's certainly not going to tell me the truth about the night her family was murdered. It all leaves me feeling duped, not to mention stupid, for ever trusting her to be honest. I decide the next thing to do is figure out what's been causing the noises in Lenora's room. There has to be a logical explanation for them. Same with the shadow that slid past the door and the blur I saw at the window. Since Archie, Mrs. Baker, and even Lenora suggested the wind, that makes it the likeliest culprit. They know Hope's End better than I do. Similarly, the blur at the window could have been a trick of the moonlight on the glass. As for the shadow at the door, it might have been caused by clouds scudding in front of the moon, momentarily blocking its light. A plane or large bird could have done the same thing. Considering the sad state of this house, it's even more likely that a loose shutter or a broken drain pipe was the case. I turn around and face the back of the mansion, its three formidable stories looming over me. Taking care not to lose my balance, I lean against the railing and scan the exterior. Nothing appears to be out of place around Lenora's windows. There's certainly no shutter swinging in the breeze, or slanted drain pipe bobbing from the roof line. But there are plenty of birds. Seagulls whirl overhead before diving to the water, lured by sand crabs left exposed by low tide. I rotate and look down at the strip of sand between the water and base of the cliff. Smooth waves calmly collapse against the shore, pushing foamy water around the rocks jutting from the sand. I lean forward and look closer, realizing I'm mistaken. Those aren't rocks rising out of the wet sand. There's something else. A hand. A foot. A head. Humped beneath the sand is the corpse they're attached to. And even before I begin to scream, I know with dreadful certainty that I'm looking at the body of Mary Milton. 18. I'm in the sunroom, although there's no sun to be found. Outside, the sky is streaked with dark clouds that rolled in not long after I found Mary's body. It makes everything gray and oppressive, as if the gathering storm is pressing against the house, trying to force its way in. Joining me in this gloom is the last person I want to see, Detective Vic. He sits in the same dusty love seat Mrs. Baker occupied the day I arrived, looking rumpled and not pleased to be here, or with me. The feeling is mutual. I tense up in his presence, an ingrained reaction. The result is a clash of emotions, disbelief, sorrow, and bone-deep unease that Detective Vic has come not to ask about Mary, but to finally arrest me. "Well, Kit," he says, "I sure am surprised to see you." I yank the hem of my uniform, trying to tug it an inch or so closer to my knees. I'm cold, thanks to a chill that's clung to me since the moment I realized I was looking at Mary Milton's corpse. It's shock, I know, exacerbated by the fact that I'm talking to the man who wanted to throw me in jail. "Surprised I'm at Hope's End?" I say. "Or surprised I'm still allowed to work, after you accused me of murder?" The detective sighs. "This doesn't need to be contentious, Kit. I'm just trying to figure out what happened. You didn't seem too interested in that the last time we talked." "I'll let that slide," Detective Vic says. "You're understandably distressed." "I am. I'm afraid to even blink out of fear the image of Mary's corpse poking from the sand will be projected onto the backs of my eyelids. Making it worse is the realization that I spotted her body last night after I almost tumbled over the terrace railing. I looked down and saw dark objects in the sand that I thought were rocks, but now know was Mary, and I can't stop thinking about how long she'd been there, and how, had I understood what I was looking at, I could have at least spared her a few more hours of indignity. Knowing that I didn't leaves me so sad and guilty, I can barely catch my breath. But I refuse to let Detective Vic see any of that. I'll sprint from this room and never come back before that happens. "Just ask me your questions," I say. "What is your job here at Hope's End?" Even though my uniform and history should give it away, I provide an answer. "I'm a caregiver." "And who is it you care for?" I hesitate, not wanting to tell him, because I know the kind of reaction it will bring. An ironic smirk, probably. Detective Vic might even make a crack about the appropriateness of a killer caring for a killer. "Lenora Hope," I finally say. To the detective's credit, there is no smirk, but I do notice the slight lift of his brows, indicating surprise. "How long have you been caring for her?" "This is my third day." The detective's brows rise again, higher this time, as he says, "Quite an eventful first week on the job." The understatement of the year, considering everything else I've experienced since arriving at Hope's End. "You're the first one who saw the body, correct?" I give a quick nod, again trying not to picture Mary mostly covered by sand that had been packed over her for more than a week. She might have been completely buried in a few more days, maybe less. I know it's a good thing she was found before it was too late, even though I deeply wish it wasn't me who did it. "Walk me through it," Detective Vic says. I do, quickly recounting being on the terrace, noticing the seagulls, looking over the edge of the cliff, and seeing Mary. "Why were you out there in the first place?" It feels like a trick question, even though I know it's not. But to answer it honestly would mean talking about strange noises and shadows moving around Lenora's room. There's no way I'm going to go there. Instead, I give a not entirely dishonest reply. "Just getting some fresh air." I look out the row of windows that face the ocean. Outside, a pair of cops mill around the terrace. One of them paces back and forth, eyes aimed at the ground. The other keeps peering over the railing at the water below, even though Mary's corpse was recovered more than 2 hours ago. Because of the steepness of the cliff, the police needed a boat to reach it. A small army of officers then stormed the narrow beach and dug Mary out before the tide rolled in again. What are they looking for? Anything that might give us an idea of what happened, Detective Vic says. But Mary fell, right? I continue to eye the terrace railing, thinking about how I almost tumbled over it last night. The raw panic of that moment remains fresh in my memory. First surprise, then fumbling, then pure fear. I imagine the same thing happening to Mary. A trip, a slip, a long, terrifying fall. It makes me wince. That poor, poor girl. It's one of several possibilities, Detective Vic says in a noncommittal way that makes it sound like he's considered only one possibility. I study his face, so expressionless it could be a mask. I've seen that look from him before. I know it means he's already made up his mind. You think she jumped, I say. It makes more sense than falling, despite my recent near miss. The terrace, with its low railing and cliff's edge access, seems tailor-made for suicide. It would be so easy for someone to climb over the railing and make that final leap. Under normal circumstances, I would spare another thought for poor Mary Milton, feeling sad and sorry for a woman whose personal demons drove her to take her own life. But right now, I can only focus on my mother, another woman driven to suicide, and how Detective Vic refused to believe she acted alone. "I don't want to make any assumptions at this time," he replies in that same maddening tone. "Yet you were fine making them about me." Those assumptions eventually found their way into the local newspaper, caused me to be suspended for 6 months, and almost landed me in jail. They made my few friends vanish and my own father suspect the worst about me. Anger rises inside me so fast and volcanic, I think it's about to propel me off the love seat and across the room to attack Detective Vic. Only sheer force of will keeps me in place. I sit with my arms tightly crossed, unable to make eye contact. I fear just looking at him will set me off again, and that I'll no longer be able to control it. Sensing my anger, Detective Vic tries to calm me by saying, "This is more than just an assumption, okay? A note was found in a pocket of Miss Milton's uniform, indicating that she intended to kill herself." I don't ask what it says. One, it's none of my business, and two, I'm too busy wondering how different my life would be right now if my mother had left behind a suicide note. I suspect it would be very different, seeing how a note seems to be all Detective Vic needs. "Are you aware of any reason why Mary Milton would want to take her own life?" he says. "I don't know. I have never met her. She was gone before I got here." I cringe as I say it. Gone has multiple meanings. Dead is one, missing is another. So too is left. Although it turns out Mary never did. She was here the whole time. Detective Vic tries a different tactic. "Do you think she liked working at Hope's End?" "From what others have told me, I guess she did," I say. "Do you like working here?" Caught off guard by the question, I shift on the love seat. "I just got here." That doesn't answer the question, which is a simple one. You either like it here or you don't. "I like it here," I say, flashing a tight smile so it doesn't seem like the lie that it is. "Completely unnecessary, it turns out." "That's not what you told your employer," Detective Vic says. "When did you talk to Mr. Gerlaine?" "About 15 minutes ago, before you and I talked. I wanted to confirm you were indeed the same Kit McDear I thought you were." "When I spoke to Mr. Gerlaine, he told me that you also called him not long ago." My anger returns. Before he even set foot in this room, Detective Vic knew I worked at Hope's End, how long I'd been here, and what my job entails. He also knows I asked Mr. Gerlaine for a new assignment mere minutes before finding the body of Mary Milton. This whole interrogation feels like a trap to prove I'm untrustworthy, one I walked right into. I'd walk right out of it, too, if I could. But there's Mary to consider. While I didn't know her, everyone else at Hope's End seemed to like her. That alone is enough to make me continue to face Detective Vic. Then there's the fact that Mary was a fellow caregiver. She cared. I owe it to her to try to make sense of her untimely end. Yet none of that means I need to go easy on Detective Vic. "Are you going to ask me something you don't already know?" I say. "I don't know why you just lied to me about liking it here." "Because I want to keep my job." "Even though, according to Mr. Gerlaine, you asked for a new one?" I need to keep my job, I say, through gritted teeth so hard it makes my jaw ache. Thanks to you, this is my only option. Detective Vic's mouth drops open, as if he wants to say something but feels he can't. In that absence of words, I can only wonder what it is. An apology seems unlikely. You told Mr. Gerline you weren't comfortable here, he eventually says. Why is that? Three people were murdered in this house, Detective. Are you comfortable being here? Yes. Then again, I'm used to crime scenes. Do you think Mary was uncomfortable here? I honestly don't know. You have the same job she did. Surely you can provide some insight into what it's like caring for Lenora Hope. How is she as a patient? Fine, I say. Any problems? Detective Vic says, pressing. Just the usual growing pains that happen with every patient. Along with Lenora's sordid reputation, noises in the night, and the still eerie fact that she claimed her dead sister was roaming her bedroom. But those are best left unmentioned. Detective Vic has always looked for a reason to not believe me. It's not a good idea to toss him a few more, even if it leaves him looking disappointed. I think my answer is exactly what he expected to hear. You're not concerned that Lenora Hope might be the person who committed those three murders you just mentioned? Detective Vic says. I'm not worried she's going to kill me, if that's what you're asking. The detective purses his lips, a surprisingly dainty gesture on a face that's grown rugged with age. It wasn't, he says, but since you brought it up, do you think Mary was worried about that? Maybe, but I doubt it. Lenora's harmless, I say, echoing what Carter first told me when I arrived. Do you think Mary had any problems with Lenora, or, for that matter, any other aspect of living and working here? I wondered that myself, especially when I thought Mary had abruptly left in the middle of the night. Even though I now know better, it still tugs at me. Did something about Hope's End, its history, its quirks, its unidentifiable noises, drive Mary to jump from the terrace? Or could it have been the history and quirks of the person she was caring for? I can think of only one person who might be able to provide some insight. I'm not sure, I say, but I know someone who does. Who? At last I'm able to give Detective Vic an answer I know he isn't expecting. Lenora Hope. 19. I lead the way, guiding Detective Vic up the grand stairs. Watch the bloodstains, I say, dryly as we climb. I swerve around them. Detective Vic walks right over them, not breaking stride. A disappointment. I was hoping he'd react the same way I did the first time I noticed them. I do get a reaction at the top of the stairs, though. Stepping onto the landing, the detective immediately reaches for the wall and says, "Whoa!" The mansion's tilted, I tell him, as if I'd been here for years and not mere days. Is that safe? Detective Vic says. Probably not. Man, it wasn't like this the last time I was here. I stop in the middle of the hallway. What do you mean? I used to work here. Detective Vic removes his hand from the wall, thinks better of it, slaps it back onto the blue damask. Just for one summer, plus some weekends that spring and fall. Mr. Hope used to hire boys from town when things got busy. When was this? It was 1929, the detective says. I remember because of the murders. So you know Lenora? Only from a distance. I start off down the hall again, talking over my shoulder to a still wobbly Detective Vic. Is that why you became a detective? Because I spent a summer working in a place where there was a triple homicide? Detective Vic chuckles, as if he finds the idea preposterous. It was more than that, I can assure you. Detective work's a calling. It's in our blood to find the people who do bad things and make them pay. Even though I walk ahead of him, I know the detective is shooting daggers at me. I can feel his stare burning the back of my neck. No doubt he thinks I'm someone who did a bad thing and managed to get away. For now. I turn left into Lenora's room, where she sits in her wheelchair, the Walkman in her lap, and earphones on her head. My sudden arrival with a stranger startles her. Her left hand flutters against the blanket laid over her lap, and her green eyes go wide. She'd spent most of the day with Archie or Mrs. Baker as I waited downstairs in the sunroom. And while I'm not sure which one of them told Lenora what happened to Mary, it is clear that she knows. Once the surprise fade, her eyes shimmer with grief. Outside, the storm clouds have gotten darker and more menacing, plunging the bedroom into a gloom that feels both suffocating and appropriate. "Lenora," I say, as I go to her side. "This is Detective Vic. He would like to ask you some questions about Mary. Is that okay?" Lenora stares at him, uncertain. She looks so hesitant that I expect her response to be no. I'm surprised when, after a few more seconds of contemplation, she taps twice against her lap. "Two taps means yes," I explain to Detective Vic. "One means no." The detective nods and approaches Lenora the way I first did, with awestruck trepidation. From the way he talked in the sunroom, I suspect the detective thinks Lenora is guilty of sin. Still, he kneels beside her wheelchair on legs made unsteady from the slanted floor, and says, "Hi, Lenora. I'm sorry about Mary. I heard the two of you were close." Rather than tap out an answer, she gives a slow, sad nod. "So you liked her?" Lenora returns to tapping, giving two quick taps. "And Mary liked you?" Another two taps. "How was she as a nurse?" Detective Vic shakes his head. "Sorry, there's no way for you to answer that." "There is." To Lenora, I say, "You feel like typing your answers?" Before she can tap a response, I wheel Lenora to the desk and insert a fresh sheet of paper into the typewriter. I place her left hand on the keys and turn to Detective Vic. She can't type very fast, so try to ask her things that only require short answers. Sure. The detective rubs his hands together, uncertain. I can only assume this is the first time he's questioned someone via typewriter. "Lenora, when was the last time you saw Mary?" Lenora blinks, confused. "He wants you to type your answer," I say, gently prodding her. Instead of typing, Lenora stares at the typewriter as if she's never seen one before. She lifts her hand, hovering it uncertainly over the keys, before dropping it back down. The force of the landing hits a key hard enough to slap a single, faint letter onto the blank page. H. "Do you need my help?" I ask her. Simmering with impatience, Detective Vic says, "Is something wrong?" "I don't know." I look to Lenora, normally so expressive. Her face has taken on a frustrating blankness. It dawns on me that this could be too much for her. Mary's death, the detective's presence, all his questions. I kneel next to her, put my hand over hers, and say, "Are you too upset about Mary to type?" Beneath my palm, Lenora curls her hand into a fist and raps the keyboard once. "Then why aren't you doing it?" "Do you even know how to type?" Detective Vic asks her. Again, Lenora gives another single rap. Outside, a gust of wind slams against the mansion, making the whole room, including those of us in it, shudder. Drops of rain smack the windows as the wind howls. The storm has arrived. With it comes another shudder, one only I can feel, an internal shimmy brought on by a single realization. Lenora is pretending. Detective Vic kneels on the other side of her wheelchair. He shoots me an annoyed look and asks Lenora, "Just to be clear, Miss McDear is lying about you being able to type?" This time, Lenora raises her hand and taps the typewriter twice. My stomach drops. "She can," I say. "I swear." I give Lenora a desperate stare, as if she can confirm what I just said any other way besides actually pressing one of the typewriter keys. But she can't, and she won't, for reasons I don't understand. The storm's at full force now. Water pours down the window panes, casting undulating patterns on the bedroom floor. I watch them, furious at Lenora for making me look like a liar, wondering why she's doing it and trying to think of some way to prove I'm right. That's when it hits me. "We typed this morning," I say, "before I found Mary. The page is right here on the desk." I search the desk for the page I know was still in the typewriter when I went downstairs to call Mr. Gerlaine. I even remember the words that had been typed on it, Lenora telling me her dead sister was in this room. But the page isn't on the desk. It doesn't seem to be anywhere. "It was just here," I say, scanning a desktop that contains nothing but a typewriter and a lamp. "There wasn't a page in the typewriter," Detective Vic says, maybe trying to be helpful, but coming off smug instead. "Are you sure you didn't imagine it?" "I'm sure." I start opening desk drawers, searching for the page that bore Virginia's name. It's not in any of them, nor is it on the floor. I look to Lenora and say, "You know it was here." Her left hand remains atop the typewriter keys, motionless and seemingly useless. "Tell him I'm not lying, Lenora," I say, my voice sliding perilously close to outright begging. "Please." Detective Vic stands, grabs me by the wrist, and drags me into the hallway, seething. "Is this some kind of a game to you, Kit? Because I didn't believe a word of what you said about your mother. You've decided to toy with me?" "I'm not toying with you," I say. "Lenora does know how to type. We spent all of yesterday doing it. She's been telling me what happened the night her family was murdered. I think she plans on either confessing or telling me who really did it." "That's insane, Kit. The woman can barely sit up. Do you seriously expect me to believe that Lenora Hope is typing her goddamn life story?"
1: "But it's the truth."
0: "Sure," Detective Vic says, dripping sarcasm. "Let's go with that. But why now? After so many years, has she decided to tell you, of all people, what happened that night?"
1: "I don't know, but she has told me things."
0: The words tumble out in a mad rush. So desperate am I to have Detective Vic believe me about something, about the months leading up to the murders, about her family and her sister. She said the ghost of her sister has been in her room.
1: "You don't believe that, do you?"
0: "No," I say, "because I don't. Not really. Not yet, anyway. But I do think something's wrong with this place. It's not right."
1: Detective Vic takes a step back and stares at me, his anger dissolving into something else. It looks like pity.
0: "We're done talking, Kit," he says, as he pulls a business card from his pocket and presses it into my hand. "Call me if you ever feel like telling the truth." He stalks off down the hall toward the grand stairs. I march back into Lenora's room. Seeing her at the desk, now in full typewriting mode, makes me break one of the cardinal rules of a Gerlaine Home Health Aides employee. Not swearing at patients.
1: "What the fuck was that about?"
0: Lenora, exuding the patience of a saint, nods for me to join her. She then types two words. "I'm sorry."
1: "You should be. You made me look like a complete liar in front of the detective."
0: "I had to."
1: "Why?"
0: "It must be a secret."
1: "You knowing how to type needs to be a secret," I say.
0: "From whom?"
1: "Everyone."
0: It would have been nice to know that before I invited Detective Vic up to her room. Now that I do know, and now that I have completely blown my chance of him ever believing me about anything, I feel compelled to ask the same questions I think he would have posed.
1: "Did Mary tell you she was leaving?"
0: Lenora taps once on the keyboard.
1: "The last time you saw her, how did she act?"
0: Lenora starts typing, stops to give it some thought, starts over. The result is a strange beast of a word. "We're nervous." I study the word, which is a pretty accurate summation of my own current state. Which is it, weird or nervous?
1: "Both," Lenora types.
0: Had she been acting this way for a while? Lenora taps the keyboard twice.
1: "Yes."
0: "Did Mary ever mention hearing strange noises at night?" She gives the keyboard two more taps. Another yes.
1: I'm hit with the memory of what Jessie told me my first night here. I think she was scared. Hope's End isn't a normal house. There's a darkness here. I can feel it. Mary did. Even though Jessie assured me it was a joke, I'm now starting to think it wasn't. Not entirely. Do you know if she ever found out what they were? I say. Rather than tap, Lenora types out her answer. No. And that's what made her weird and nervous? Lenora bangs out two more words. And scared. My heart hiccups in my chest. So it is true. Maybe Jessie knew because Mary told her, or maybe she just subconsciously suspected something was amiss. Either way, it doesn't change the fact that something at Hope's End frightened Mary Milton. What was she scared of, Lenora? I watch Lenora's hand slide over the keyboard in a way similar to the planchette on Jessie's Ouija board. 8 keys and 1 press of the space bar later, I see the answer I've been expecting all along. My sister. My sister knew I was in love. Sisters can tell such things, even ones who never get along, which certainly was the case for the two of us. Who is it? She asked, on one of those rare occasions we found ourselves in the same room at the same time. Usually we managed to steer clear of each other, but that night we both chose to occupy ourselves in the library. I have no idea who you're referring to, I replied, as I sat by the fireplace, reading one of my mother's romance novels that I ordinarily would have found beneath me. I wanted to write serious literature and normally read only that. I started to feel differently once I fell in love with Ricky. And it was love. Love at first sight, to use the cliché. In my case, though, it was true. The moment I saw Ricky, I knew I was in love with him. It was impossible not to feel that way. Not only was he the most handsome man I'd ever seen, but he understood me in a way no one else did. I could tell from the way he looked at me. He didn't see a wealthy man's spoiled daughter, content with flirting and flouncing about in pretty dresses. He saw a young, intelligent woman with hopes, dreams, ambition. He saw the person I wanted myself to be. "You're so different from the rest of your family," he told me that first night, after we'd spent an hour talking on the terrace. "In a good way, I hope," I said. "In a wonderful way." I let him kiss me then, my first kiss. It was greater than I ever dreamed it could be. When his lips touched mine, I felt as if my entire existence was exploding like a firework, bright and sparkling and white hot. I pulled away, short of breath and blushing. For a moment, I thought I was going to faint. I swooned against the terrace railing, dizzy. I likely would have fallen over if Ricky hadn't caught me in his arms and whispered, "When can I see you again?" "Tomorrow night," I whispered back, as if I were Juliet and he my Romeo, meeting at my balcony, right here. 2 weeks had passed since then, and the two of us saw each other every night. We'd meet on the terrace and rush off somewhere we couldn't be found. When we were together, the world melted away, turning everything to sheer bliss. When we were apart, he was all I thought about, dreamed about, cared about. We kissed again the second night we met, this time without restraint. We were by the cottage, half hidden in shadow, telling each other our dreams and our disappointments. I told Ricky about wanting to flee to Paris, living like a bohemian, experience everything, and writing it down. Ricky told me how, through tough times and hard luck, he came to work here. "My family is piss poor," he said, using a term that both shocked and thrilled me with its crudeness. "My mother died when she had me. My father's a mean drunk who'd rather beat me than work. I learned right fast that school was useless. Money beats knowledge every single time. Since I'm good with my hands, I came here." We have come to the end of episode 5 of The Only One Left. We'll continue again next time.
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0: Here's the forecast for the Boston and South Shore area on the Talking Information Center from the National Weather Service. For today, sunny, temperatures near 80. Clear overnight, temperatures in the upper 50s. Back to sun on Wednesday, temperatures into the mid-80s. The sun rose this morning at 5:07, setting at 8:23 this evening. Stay tuned for more heading your way next on the Talking Information Center. Hi, this is John with the Talking Information Center. Please be aware the Talking Information Center office and studios will be closed on Friday, June 19th, in recognition of the Juneteenth holiday. On this day, the Talking Information Center will be running a radio theater marathon starting at 8 o'clock in the morning, featuring a greatest hits of our previous productions. 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That's the Talking Information Center Radio Theater Marathon this Friday on Juneteenth, starting at 8 o'clock in the morning, running all day. 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
5: Hello, this is Ed Breedy from the Talking Information Center with the Wednesday, June 17th reading of Newsweek magazine. U.S. and Iran reach deal to end war, by Brendan Cole and Steve Malman. The U.S. and Iran have reached a deal to end a war sparked by joint American and Israeli strikes on the Islamic Republic on February 28th. President Donald Trump announced the agreement on Truth Social on Sunday. The deal with the Islamic Republic of Iran is now complete. Congratulations to all. I hereby fully authorize the toll-free opening of the Strait of Hormuz and simultaneously herewith authorize the immediate removal of the United States naval blockade. Ships of the world, start your engines, let the oil flow. He added, the great deal will bring peace and security to the whole region. Many presidents have tried to make peace with Iran and all have failed before me. The leaders of the region have, for the first time, found a president who can help them achieve real peace. With the opening of the strait upon the signing of the deal on Friday, for purposes of mine removal, oil will flow on both ends again for the region and the world. Iranian Deputy Foreign Minister Kazim Garababadi confirmed the deal on X, writing that the end of the U.S. naval blockade will begin tonight. Pakistani Prime Minister Shahbaz Sharif, whose country helped mediate the talks, also announced the agreement, saying both sides had agreed to an immediate and permanent halt to military operations with a signing ceremony scheduled for June 19th in Switzerland. The war has raised fears of wider regional conflict and disrupted global oil markets. The details of the agreement were not immediately released. Newsweek has reached out to the White House for comment. Deal nearly unravels. Trump has for weeks insisted an agreement was close, but talks repeatedly broke down at the last minute without Tehran's approval. His frustration has grown as the conflict raised gasoline prices and divided his base. The agreement appeared in doubt earlier in the day when Israel struck Beirut's suburbs in response to attacks from Hezbollah, the Iran-backed militant group in Lebanon. The attack angered Trump, who said Israeli Prime Minister Benjamin Netanyahu had no judgment. He warned Israel and Hezbollah against actions that could derail the deal. Earlier Sunday, Trump wrote, "This morning's attack on Beirut should not have happened, particularly on a special day when we are so close to a peace deal with Iran." Lebanon remains flashpoint. Fighting between Israel and the Iran-backed Hezbollah in Lebanon intensified after the U.S.-Israeli campaign against Iran began in February. As part of an agreement, Tehran has been pushing for Israel to end its attacks in Lebanon and withdraw from Lebanese territories. Israel, which was not part of the negotiations, has not formally responded to the deal. However, its defense minister said Friday that Israel would not withdraw from security zones in Lebanon. Syria and Gaza and must retain the ability to act independently to prevent Iran from acquiring nuclear weapons. Key terms unclear. A senior Iranian official told Reuters that a Memorandum of Understanding, MOU, would include a pledge by Tehran not to produce or acquire nuclear weapons. Washington is also expected to require Iran to dilute its stockpile of highly enriched uranium, with further details to be negotiated over the next 60 days. The official said the U.S. would temporarily waive oil sanctions, unfreeze $25 billion in Iranian assets, and end the naval blockade, while Tehran would reopen the Strait of Hormuz to commercial vessels. Iranian officials involved in the talks have faced backlash from hardliners accusing them of capitulation. President Masoud Pezeshkian wrote on X that those working to protect national interests and dignity should not be labeled traitors. Qatar's Prime Minister Sheikh Mohammed bin Abdul Rahman Al Thani welcomed the peace deal. Qatar, along with Pakistan, has played a key mediating role in the negotiations. "We welcome the agreement reached on the Memorandum of Understanding between the United States of America and the Islamic Republic of Iran," he wrote on X on Sunday, adding, "We look forward to all parties engaging in the forthcoming negotiations in a positive and constructive spirit that will help consolidate this progress and build upon it." Iran at the World Cup. War, visa issues, ticket problems, and a pride match. By Jesus Mesa. Iran's national soccer team landed across the Mexican border from California early Sunday, ending months of doubt over whether it would reach the 2026 FIFA World Cup at all. The players stepped off the plane wearing gold lapel pins reading 168 in reference to the people killed, most of them children, in a February 28 missile strike on a girls' school in southern Iran on the first day of the war with the United States and Israel. Days before the tournament's June 11 opening, Iran is the only team arriving from a country effectively at war with one of the three hosts, the U.S., Mexico, and Canada. Its participation has triggered a cascade of off-field disputes over visas, tickets, and a group stage match that has become a flashpoint in the culture wars, turning the sport's biggest event into a stage for the conflict between Tehran and Washington. Iran opens against New Zealand in Englewood near Los Angeles on June 15th, then faces Belgium in the same city on June 21 and closes the group stage against Egypt in Seattle on June 26. The team is based in Tijuana, Mexico, between matches and will cross into the United States to play. How the Iran-U.S. war shadows the 2026 World Cup. The dispute over Iran's place in the tournament cannot be separated from the war that has shadowed it since February. On February 28, the United States and Israel launched joint strikes on Iran, killing Supreme Leader Ali Khamenei and senior military and government figures, according to U.S. and Israeli statements. Iran responded with missile and drone strikes on Israel, U.S. military bases, and U.S. allied states in the region, and moved to close the Strait of Hormuz. A two-week ceasefire mediated by Pakistan took effect April 8th. Subsequent talks in Islamabad failed, and the truce has been repeatedly strained. On June 7th and 8th, Israel and Iran traded their heaviest strikes in months, with explosions reported in Tehran, Tabriz, Karaj, and Isfahan after Iran fired missiles toward northern Israel. The first direct Iranian missile attack on Israel since the ceasefire was announced. Israel and Iran must immediately stop shooting, President Donald Trump wrote on Monday on his Truth Social platform. Israeli Prime Minister Benjamin Netanyahu said Israel had halted attacks, stopping short of acknowledging a formal ceasefire. Iran said it had suspended operations, but warned that it would resume them if Israeli strikes continued in southern Lebanon. Why Iran's players wear 168 pins. The strike at the center of the team's tribute pins hit the Saraj Taiba Girls' School in Minab, near an Islamic Revolutionary Guard Corps compound. Iranian officials say that at least 168 people were killed, most of them children. U.S. military investigators believe American forces were likely responsible, with reporting indicating that a Tomahawk cruise missile struck the school in a targeting error. Neither the United States nor Israel has accepted responsibility, and the U.S. military has said it would never target civilians. The U.N. Human Rights Chief has urged Washington to conclude and publish its investigation. The players first memorialized the victims at a march warm-up in Antalya, Turkey, holding pink and purple school backpacks during the national anthem. Iran's embassy in Hungary noted the pins in a social media post on Monday. Trump discouraged the team from coming in March, saying he did not think it was appropriate, and citing concerns over the players' life and safety. Iran's federation pushed back a day later, saying no one can exclude it from playing. FIFA has insisted throughout the tournament would proceed as scheduled. Of course, Iran will be participating in the FIFA World Cup, FIFA President Gianni Infantino said earlier this year, and the reason for that is very simple, dear friends. It's because we have to unite. U.S. visa denials hit Iran's World Cup delegation. The fight over who could actually enter the United States has run alongside the war for months. Iran boycotted the World Cup draw in Washington on December 5th after the United States granted only 4 visas to its delegation and denied one for Federation President Mehdi Taj. Federation spokesman Amir Mahidi Alav said officials faced visa obstacles that go beyond sports considerations. The team's players received U.S. visas on Friday, about 10 days before their opening match, after applying at the U.S. Embassy in Ankara during a training camp in Turkey. U.S. Ambassador Tom Barrack confirmed the approvals on X, praising embassy staff for their work processing visas for Iran's national football team on their road to the FIFA World Cup. Several support staff were not cleared. Iran's federation said the United States refused visas for key managerial and administrative members, with Iranian state television reporting that 14 backroom staff and officials were left without visas, among them Federation Secretary General Hedayat Mambini and Vice President Mahidi Mohammad Nabi. Taj was also reported to be among those denied. Political interference in sport in its worst form, the Federation said of the decision, accusing Washington of vindictive behavior. Trump's administration announced a travel ban in 2025 covering citizens of 12 countries, including Iran, with promised exemptions for athletes, coaches, and necessary support staff traveling for major events such as the World Cup. The uncertainty over entry prompted Iran to move its base from Tucson, Arizona, where it had originally planned to train, to Tijuana. Accounts of what the players' visa permits have differed. Iranian envoy Abolfazi Pazandide told reporters that the team could enter in the morning and we must leave the same day. Team spokesman Amir Mahdi Alava said on state television that the visas were multiple entry and that the team would arrive a day before its first match and 2 days before later games. FIFA rules require a team's coach to hold a news conference at the venue on the eve of each match. Iran's World Cup ticket allocation revoked. The newest dispute landed Tuesday, 2 days before the tournament opens. Iran's federation said the United States had revoked its allocation of tickets for all three group matches. Under FIFA rules, each participating federation receives 8%

than 3 days remaining until the start of the 2026 World Cup, the United States has once again acted to obstruct the presence of Iranian supporters at the stadiums hosting the national team's 3 group stage matches, the Federation said in a statement. The Federation said it had already begun selling tickets for the matches against New Zealand, Belgium, and Egypt after receiving its quota, and that some fans had made travel arrangements. It said it was now unable to provide even a single ticket to supporters of the national team. The move was contrary to the spirit governing international competitions and the principle of equality among participating countries, the Federation said. It called on FIFA and tournament organizers to uphold the principles of neutrality, fairness, and established regulations. Neither FIFA nor U.S. organizers commented publicly on the accusation. Seattle Pride match between Iran and Egypt. Iran's final group match against Egypt in Seattle on June 26 falls on the city's Pride weekend. Seattle's organized committee designated it a pride match with community programming and original work by local LGBTQ artists before the teams were known. Iran and Egypt objected after the pairing was set. Among the demands Iran's federation made to FIFA was a guarantee that only national flags be displayed inside stadiums, a request that would conflict with FIFA's human rights framework for the 2026 tournament. Taj called the designation an irrational move. Seattle organizers said they would not change course. Moving forward as planned with our community programming outside the stadium during Pride weekend and throughout the tournament, committee spokesperson Hanna Terezi said in a statement, noting that the region is home to one of the country's largest Iranian-American communities and a sizable Egyptian diaspora. Iran's relationship with its own diaspora is fraught. Some Iranian-Americans plan to attend the matches in protest, viewing the men's team as a symbol of the government, while others say they will set politics aside to watch Team Mele compete. The squad includes 17 home-based players whose clubs had not played since February because of the war. Striker Sardar Azmoun, the team's most prolific active scorer, was dropped after posting a photo of a meeting with Dubai's leader. Iran and the United States could meet in the round of 32 on July 3rd in Arlington, Texas, if both teams finish second in their groups. The U.S. food imports most at risk from Super El Nino this summer. By Elise Higgum. A powerful Super El Nino climate pattern is expected to develop this year, threatening to disrupt global weather systems and place severe pressure on international food supply chains. While not an official scientific category, the term is used when forecasts show unusually strong El Nino conditions in the Pacific Ocean. Experts say the potential knock-on effects range from reduced crop yields abroad to higher grocery prices for consumers. The United States relies heavily on foreign imports for its food and beverage supply, particularly fresh fruits and vegetables. With grocery inflation already tracking at 2.9% and overall food prices projected to rise by roughly 3.4% in 2026, analysts caution that a severe El Nino could exacerbate these existing pressures if extreme weather patterns compromise harvests or bottleneck exports in major producing nations. What is an El Nino? An El Nino is part of a natural climate cycle known as the El Nino Southern Oscillation, ENSO. During normal conditions in the Pacific Ocean, trade winds blow west along the equator, taking warm water from South America towards Asia. To replace that warm water, cold water rises from the depths, a process called upwelling. The National Ocean Service explains El Nino and La Nina are two opposing climate patterns that break these normal conditions.

0: During an El Niño, those trade winds weaken, warm water shifts eastward, altering rainfall patterns and atmospheric circulation across the globe. What makes a super event is the scale of warming and the persistence of atmospheric disruption. Weak events are typically below plus 0.1 centigrade above average sea surface temperature, while very strong El Niño conditions can exceed plus 2 centigrade. At that level, impacts tend to spread further and become more severe. Currently, the National Oceanic and Atmospheric Administration, NOAA, is estimating an 82% chance of El Niño development between May and July, with a 96% chance it will persist through the winter. NOAA also reported in its latest update that the equatorial subsurface temperature index increased for the sixth consecutive month, pointing to widespread, significantly above average subsurface temperatures across the equatorial Pacific. Because El Niño changes rainfall and temperature patterns across multiple continents at once, its agricultural impact is rarely isolated. Instead, it tends to affect weather systems in several major food exporting regions simultaneously. Too much dry or wet weather can lead to drought and flood risks and has consequences for farming, leading to knock-on effects through the supply chain. According to the U.S. Department of Agriculture, USDA, around 15-17% of U.S. food and beverage consumption comes from imports. The leading U.S. agricultural imports are processed food and beverages and tropical products, with Mexico and Canada, the European Union, and China being the top trade partners. Which foods are at risk? David Warwick, Senior Vice President of Strategy at Overhaul, a supply chain risk management company and former head of Microsoft's global supply chain, told Newsweek that of the imported products that could be impacted, rice is the most immediate concern, pointing to Thailand, Vietnam, and India as key exporters that are all vulnerable to drought conditions caused by an El Niño. After rice, I'd flag coffee, cocoa, palm oil, and sugar, all tropical commodities highly sensitive to El Niño-driven heat and drought, he added. For American consumers, that translates to pressure on everyday grocery staples like cooking oils, chocolate, packaged foods, and coffee. Warwick warned that when major exporters are hit at the same time, import-dependent countries scramble and prices spike fast. Wheat is another key concern, particularly shipments from Australia. Scott Lehman, Vice President of Operational Risk Management at Safira, told Newsweek that Australian wheat is entering a compromised planting season, with drought and fertilizer shortages expected to weigh on yields. He added that rice remains particularly vulnerable because multiple exporting countries face weakened monsoon conditions at the same time. When multiple major exporters are simultaneously stressed, the usual compensating mechanisms are not available, Lehman said. Beyond crops, livestock systems can also be affected. Heat stress in cattle can reduce feed intake and slow growth. While dairy production is particularly sensitive to temperature spikes, making animal agriculture another channel through which climate patterns can affect supply. Could a super El Niño raise food prices? Dr. Andrew Corbin, founder and chairman of Resilience and chief scientist at the Cambridge Center for Risk Studies at Judge Business School, told Reuters earlier this month that climate-driven disruptions can affect crops and livestock at the same time, adding that drought and heat stress can reduce yields, lower milk production, and damage food systems in multiple ways. He warned that in extreme scenarios, price shocks of 10% to 50% across core commodities are possible, with some crops potentially experiencing even larger increases. In the past, price shocks struck one commodity at a time, he said, A simultaneous cross-category surge means consumers will be hit harder and broader than ever before. Coburn added, because demand for basic supplies is inelastic, consumers must eat regardless of cost. Even small supply deficits cause disproportionate price surges, he said. According to Warwick, an El Nino development extending through the summer could trigger significant retail price increases within 3 to 6 months. This timeline accelerates for perishable goods with tight gold chain requirements. While shelf-stable staples may experience a delayed impact as importers utilize longer lead times to hedge against market volatility. The underlying lesson is that by the time consumers see it at the checkout, the supply chain has been absorbing that pressure for months, he said. Lehman agreed that while this pricing lag is real, the current economic environment is compressing the traditional timeline. In a normal cycle, weather-related disruptions take 2 to 3 quarters to transmit into retail prices, he said, adding that elevated fertilizer costs, freight rates, and inventory stock are lean. Simultaneous shortfalls in wheat, rice, and oilseeds against constrained fertilizer supply and elevated logistics costs is a different order of pressure, one that makes it significantly less likely the food system absorbs the shock before it reaches consumers, Lehman said. Wealthy Colombians look to Florida homes as election risks rise. By Julia Carbonaro. Wealthy Colombians' interest in buying real estate in South Florida is growing as the Latin American country faces economic weakness and political uncertainty in the midst of a highly competitive presidential election, according to sellers in the Sunshine State. Real estate investors from Latin America have long been looking at Florida as a sought-after destination to shore up their assets, with a focus on Miami. But purchases and searches for residential properties in the state, from Colombian buyers in particular, have seen a clear uptick in recent months, figures show. According to data by Realtor.com, more than 55% of international demand from Colombians at the start of the year went to Florida. Buyers from the Latin American country were also the leading nationality looking to shop for real estate in Miami, commanding nearly 32% of views online, up by 29% a year earlier. Already last year, Colombian buyers had staged a big resurgence in dollar volume in the Sunshine State. Florida realtors reported more than tripling their spending to $925 million from just $307 million in 2024. That made Colombians the second biggest international buyer by dollar values after Canadians, $1.9 billion. Sale agents on the ground say that Colombian buyers are increasingly bringing up the presidential election in the country, which is going to a runoff vote this month, as a key reason why they are looking to invest in Florida. Colombians' presidential election boosting demand. Colombia is in the midst of choosing a new leader, a process that has been marred by months of tensions and escalating political violence, including the assassination of a presidential candidate and a string of bombings. The presidential election's first round on May 31st saw left-wing Senator Ivan Cepeda, who has been endorsed by outgoing President Gustavo Petro, heading to the runoff with hard-right politician Abelardo del Esparrilla, who has been endorsed by President Donald Trump. Neither candidate obtained more than 50% of the vote in the first round of the election, with Cepeda winning almost 41% and Del Esparrilla 43.7%. The right-wing candidate is currently leading polls for the runoff election on June 21st. Whatever the outcome of the election, wealthy Colombians have been spooked by the growing political tension in the country, as much as the country's significant debt and unbalanced budget. According to a recent analysis by Fitch Ratings, the next president will face the challenge of addressing Colombia's wide fiscal imbalance. Colombia's central government deficit was 6.4% of GDP in 2025, or 7.8% net of a temporary reduction in interest costs from liability management operations. Given these numbers, Fitch Ratings estimates that debt stabilization would require a 4% of GDP adjustment. De la Esprilla said he would fix the issue by reducing the size of the state by 40%, while Cepeda said he would restrain public sector salaries and benefits. But budget rigidities and spending pressures related to pensions, health care, and subnational transfers will make such adjustments difficult, according to Fitch Ratings, and revenue-side measures would be likely needed to tackle the problem. In light of these difficulties at home, growing economic uncertainties in the U.S. and rising inflation do not bother wealthy Colombian, who sees the country's real estate market, especially Florida and Miami, as a safe and stable place to invest their money. Colombia has had a communist government for the last 4 years, and right now the race is very close. Again, the left side of the political environment in Colombia is very close to winning. They may win. We actually don't know, Gilberto Iragorri, sales director of the Williams Residences in a luxury condo building in North Miami, told Newsweek. But another issue is that the U.S. dollar to Colombian peso exchange rate is very low right now. We have not had a dollar so low in the last 3 years, he added. So it's a combination of the political elections in Colombia, the political status right now, and also the dollar that has been going down for the last year. For me, the decision had less to do with reacting to a specific election and more to do with wanting to have part of my portfolio in a stable and predictable market, Colombian buyer Juan Pablo Osorio, who is purchasing a condo at the William, told Newsweek. He said the U.S. has a solid framework to protect private capital through the rule of law, transparent transactions, and strong property rights, adding that as a buyer and a real estate broker, I pay close attention to that type of security. However, political uncertainty has the potential to accelerate the conversation, Osorio said. If the situation in Colombia remains the same, many people will want to leave the country, and the preferred destination for Colombians is Miami, he said. For many Colombians, the last few years have already created a sense of uncertainty, and another administration that follows that same direction would make it harder to feel confident about the future. In that scenario, I think more buyers like me would look more seriously at Florida as a place to protect capital, create options for our families, and plan ahead. Osorio added, in the long-term picture, most people understand that this country is going to be more stable than theirs, no matter if we're going through our own thing here. These buyers are not looking to relocate to the U.S., experts say, but to establish a foothold in the market and find a safe place to store their wealth. Buyers want to come to South Florida either because they want a second home or they see it as an investment, Iragorri said. Just as we have seen high earners migrate domestically from high-tax U.S. states like New York and Florida into Florida, New York and California into Florida, we are seeing a similar dynamic play out in Colombia. Anna Bozovic, a Miami-based real estate agent and founder of Analytics Miami and Miami DealSheet, told Realtor.com, affluent Colombian families are seeking diversification and safeguards against growing long-term uncertainty and fears of hostilities toward capital. Osorio was initially planning to enjoy his condo in North Florida whenever he traveled to the state. Now he is changing his mind. If the political situation in Colombia worsens, I would look for a way to obtain an investor visa so I could stay and live there permanently, he said. What Florida stands to gain, based on data from Miami Realtors, Columbia is now the number one global buyer market for South Florida real estate, accounting for 15% of all international purchases. While 59% of Colombian buyers consider Miami their top choice, they are starting to expand their interest beyond the Magic City, extending their attention to Florida cities that had gotten little interest before, like Orlando and Hollywood. In the first quarter of the year, according to Realtor.com, Orlando was the second most sought-after destination in Florida for Columbia's real estate investors at the start of the year, accounting for approximately 7% of international demand from the country. Today, buyers are becoming a little bit more strategic as to where to invest in Florida. And markets like Orlando, from what we've seen and studied, are increasingly attractive because they still offer relative value. Eduardo Pruna, sales representative for MBAR Residences Orlando, a self-managed condo hotel in the city, told Newsweek, "As of May, the median sale price of a typical home in Orlando was $409,755, according to Redfin, while it was $652,110 in Miami. In both cities, prices were down year over year, respectively, by 2% and 0.44%. There's more inventory and incredible strong tourism. Just last year, Orlando welcomed more than 75 million visitors. It has become one of the most visited destinations in the country, and that's really what has attracted us to focus in Orlando," he said. Miami sees large spikes in tourists tied to events like Art Basel, Formula One, and the sports arena, while Orlando benefits from a more steady flow of travelers, families, international visitors, and business travelers all year round, creating a little bit more of a stable hospitality market. This consistency is very attractive for buyers, and they're responding by investing. For the Sunshine State in general, Colombian buyers' growing activity means good business, especially as much of Florida is experiencing a stark price correction and dwindling demand from regular buyers. "No matter what's happening in Colombia, there will always be buyers for Miami. If the political status goes back to the left side, obviously there's going to be a lot more buyers coming from Colombia, specifically also trying to get their EB-5 visa," Irigoria said. The EB-5 visa allows foreign nationals to obtain a U.S. green card by investing $800,000 to $1,050,000 into a new commercial enterprise that creates or preserves at least 10 permanent full-time jobs for U.S. workers. The William qualifies for it. "There's a history of Colombians buying homes in the U.S. no matter what political party is on board. But obviously, if this happens and we have the same political party as the last 4 years, I think the increase can be 40% more buyers coming from Colombia because of that," Irigoria added. New 2028 poll shows Kamala Harris leading Gavin Newsom by double digits. By Anna Commander. Former Vice President Kamala Harris is leading Gavin Newsom, Democratic Governor of California, by double digits in a new survey released by the Center Square's Voters' Voice poll on Friday. Speculation of early positioning by potential candidates has continued, as polling since 2025 has suggested close hypothetical contests between Vice President J.D. Vance and prominent Democrats, while highlighting uncertainty within both parties. Within the Democratic field, surveys in 2026 show Harris leading with prospective primary voters overall in many polls, with Newsom and New York Congresswoman Alexandria Ocasio-Cortez also drawing measurable support, along with former Transportation Secretary Pete Buttigieg. No candidate has formally announced their candidacy. What to know? The poll, conducted by Nobel Predictive Insights, shows that Harris has 27% of the hypothetical vote compared to Newsom's 14%, Buttigieg landing 11%, Ocasio-Cortez has 8%, and both Illinois Governor J.B. Pritzker and Kentucky Governor Andy Beshear have 2%. The poll notes that 17% were not sure. It surveyed 1,013 Democrats from June 1 to June 4 and has a margin of error of 1.93%. Grant Davis Rear, professor of political science at Syracuse University, told Newsweek via email on Friday that I think it's still early enough that this result could be driven by name recognition, familiarity, and the fact that by having run for president once, Harris did generate a following, which would show up in a poll of likely Democratic primary voters. When asked if Harris would be a strong pick for Democrats, Rear said no. There are lots of reasons for this, the first being that she lost to Trump in 24. Then there's the California political baggage, the many unforced errors she made in the campaign, particularly avoiding answering basic policy questions, the fact that she never won a primary, and the fact that the more people saw of her, the less they liked her, a dynamic that was apparent in the 20 primary campaign. I would be stunned if she were to emerge as the nominee for 28. She could do the party a large favor by making it clear she is not pursuing a second presidential nomination, but she apparently won't do this. Harris told the Reverend Al Sharpton earlier this year that she's thinking about it when asked if she's considering a 2028 run. Similarly, David Axelrod, former advisor to ex-President Barack Obama, asked Ocasio-Cortez last month her thoughts on a potential run for the White House in 2028. The New York lawmaker said in part that she does not want to make decisions as a lawmaker with the idea of one day becoming a senator or president weighing in the back of her mind. My ambition is to change this country. Presidents come and go. Senate, House seats, elected officials come and go. But single-payer health care is forever. A living wage is forever. Workers' rights are forever, women's rights, all of that. And so anyways, to a finer point to your question, is that when you aren't attached, right, when you haven't been like fantasizing about being this or that since the time you were 7 years old, it's tremendously liberating. I want to make decisions from a place of how are we going to change the country, Ocasio-Cortez later said. What other polls show? Lake Research Partners poll last month shows Harris with 26%, Newsom with 17%, Buttigieg with 16%, Ocasio-Cortez with 10%, and others with single digits in round one of a ranked choice simulation. In the final round, Harris had 52% compared to Newsom's 48%. The poll was taken from May 6 to May 11th among 800 Democratic primary voters across the country, with a margin of error of 3.5%. A Public Sentiment Institute poll shows Harris leading Vance 47% versus 38.9%. Against Secretary of State Marco Rubio, Harris has 46.9% versus his 38.9%. The poll also shows Harris leading Florida Republican Governor Ron DeSantis 47.2% to 38.8%. and Texas Republican Senator Cruz, 46% to 38.5%. Buttigieg trails Harris, but still leads Vance with 45.7% to 39.8%, and also leads Rubio, 44.3% to 39%. Against DeSantis, Buttigieg leads 45.2% to 37.3%, and against Cruz, he's ahead with 45.5% to 37.5%. The poll surveyed 893 likely voters on May 21st as a margin of error of 3.8%. Newsom was polled against the potential Republican candidates as well, still leading every hypothetical matchup. Versus Vance, he was 45.1% compared to 38.6%. He leads Rubio 45.9% to 39.1%, and versus Cruz, he's ahead 44.4% to 39.4%. CDC warns of recalled formula after babies hospitalized for botulism. By Holly Silverman. A multi-state outbreak of infant botulism has prompted a nationwide recall of a specific powdered baby formula. Federal health officials are urging parents and caregivers to cease using the product immediately following the hospitalization of three infants. According to the Centers for Disease Control and Prevention, the CDC, the three cases spanning California, Pennsylvania, and Washington have been linked to the consumption of the same formula brand from Nara Organics that has triggered an active ongoing investigation by the CDC and the FDA, alongside state health departments, into the source and scope of the contamination. The health of all babies is our first priority, and for that reason, we're issuing a voluntary recall for all cans of Nara Organics infant formula currently available in the U.S. Nara Organics said in an email statement to Newsweek on Sunday, confirming that they were notified by the FDA about the botulism cases. "We are heartbroken for the concern and stress this may cause your family." They added, "As of today, no Nara formula has tested positive for C. botulinum. We believe in taking the strongest possible measures to protect the safety of babies. That's why we quickly decided, in an abundance of caution, to voluntarily recall all Nara Organics infant formula currently available in the U.S. Infant botulism is rare but can be severe or even fatal if not treated quickly. It occurs when babies ingest spores of Clostridium botulinum, a bacterium that produces toxins attacking the nervous system. All three infants affected in the June 2026 outbreak were hospitalized and required treatment, though no deaths have been reported. The FDA said in an advisory that the formula makes up less than 1% of all infant formula sold in the country, and noted the recall should not create a shortage. The cases highlight ongoing safety concerns surrounding powdered infant formula, particularly after a separate outbreak linked to a different brand in late 2025 sickened dozens of infants nationwide. Public health officials emphasize that because symptoms can take several weeks to manifest, tracing the illness back to contaminated formula can be challenging for families. What are the symptoms of botulism in a baby? According to the CDC, the onset of infant botulism is typically subtle and progressive. Key symptoms include constipation, feeding difficulties, altered cry, hyptonia, a loss of head control or generalized floppy muscle tone, facial weakness, droopy eyelids or markedly diminished capacity for facial expression, and respiratory distress. Public health officials urge families to seek immediate emergency medical evaluation if any of these symptoms present, as the condition can rapidly progress to paralysis and respiratory failure without intervention. List of recalled baby formula. Federal authorities have identified the current outbreak as originating from a single product line, which has now been fully recalled by the manufacturers. Separately, federal officials previously linked Clostridium botulinum contamination to Bi-Heart Whole Nutrition infant formula impacting products distributed between August 9th and November 13th, 2025. As of late November 2025, all 31 infants affected in that distinct cluster required hospitalization and received an intravenous antitoxin designated specifically for pediatric botulism cases. The FDA mandated in a comprehensive market withdrawal of all compromised Bi-Heart inventory due to the systemic risk of bacterial contamination. What should parents and doctors do? Public health agencies advise parents and caregivers to discontinue the use of any recalled formula and either dispose of the product securely or return it to the point of purchase. If an infant has already consumed the recalled formula, they must be monitored closely for neurological or gastrointestinal symptoms for several weeks due to the extended incubation period of the bacterial spores. At the first sign of clinical abnormality, such as diminished feeding, generalized weakness, or dysphagia, parents should seek urgent medical care. Doctors are advised to rely on clinical symptoms rather than waiting for lab confirmation and to begin treatment promptly, including administering the antitoxin therapy known as Baby Big when appropriate. Public health authorities also urge clinicians to report suspected cases immediately to help track the outbreak and prevent further illnesses. VA benefits cut warning issued by largest veterans group, serious problem. By Suzanne Blake. One of the nation's largest veterans advocacy organizations is warning Congress that a sweeping new benefits package could impose steep long-term costs on millions of former service members. The Veterans of Foreign Wars, VFW, called the proposed changes under the Take Care of America's Veterans Act a broad legislative package that includes the bipartisan Major Richard Starr Act as a serious problem for the future of disability compensation. Congress has introduced the Take Care of America Veterans Act, legislation that includes many provisions the Veterans of Foreign Wars, VFW, has fought for and supports, but there is a serious problem, the VFW said in a new action alert on Friday. To pay for those benefits, Congress would codify previously proposed VA disability ratings cut for tinnitus and sleep apnea, the organization added, saying these changes could reduce disability compensation payments by approximately $57 billion over 10 years and affect up to 1.5 million veterans. Why it matters. For millions of veterans, disability compensation is a primary source of income and tied directly to injuries or conditions they develop due to their service. Changes to how those disabilities are evaluated, particularly for common conditions like tinnitus and sleep apnea, could bring along major financial consequences. In the short term, thousands of combat-injured veterans could see significant increases in income if long-sought reforms like the Major Richard Starr Act pass, because VA ratings schedule changes typically grandfather in veterans with established ratings. These proposed cuts would target future claimants and those seeking rating increases. Still, a much larger group of veterans could face reduced disability ratings or lower compensation depending on how the new rules are applied. The funding's offset controversy. The VFW's objection centers on the bill's funding mechanism. The legislation aims to finance the Major Richard Starr Act, which would permit certain combat-injured veterans to concurrently receive full retirement pay and disability compensation. According to the Starr Act Alliance, the Major Richard Starr Act would benefit roughly 54,000 combat-injured veterans who were medically retired before reaching 20 years of service, allowing them to receive an average of $1,200 more per month. The current law, under existing statutes, some medically retired veterans must forfeit a portion of their retirement pay to offset their disability benefits. The proposed bill eliminates this offset. The proposed offset. To fund this expansion, lawmakers propose revising the rating criteria for conditions like sleep apnea and tinnitus, thereby reducing future expenditures. The new criteria would end standalone disability ratings for tinnitus, folding it into general hearing loss. For sleep apnea, the change would eliminate the automatic 50% rating for veterans requiring a CPAP machine, instead basing the rating on how well the condition is managed by the device. Removing or scaling back compensation for conditions such as sleep apnea and tinnitus could generate more than $50 billion in savings over the next decade. but the savings come directly at the expense of veterans dealing with those conditions. Kevin Thompson, the CEO of 9i Capital Group and the host of the 9i Nine Innings podcast, told Newsweek, "The VFW estimates the long-term impact could affect between hundreds of thousands and over a million veterans." VFW campaign, honor the contract. In response, the VFW has launched a campaign urging members and supporters to contact lawmakers to demand revisions to the bill. The organization argues the legislative framework violates the core principle that existing veterans' benefits should not be compromised to fund new initiatives. The VFW refuses to accept the idea that one group of veterans must lose so another group of veterans can win. Veterans' benefits are not charity, the VFW wrote in its warning. They are an earned obligation of the nation and part of the promise made through military service. Congress should honor the contract. Advocates stress that these structural adjustments introduce long-term financial volatility for households dependent on stable disability ratings. If you're managing household finances around a specific disability rating and that rating suddenly drops, you're not just losing money today, Michael Ryan, a finance expert and the founder of MichaelRyanMoney.com, told Newsweek. You're losing purchasing power in retirement when you can't easily go back to work and replace it. That's the financial reality policymakers aren't talking about. Broadening opposition and congressional debate, the VFW concerns are shared by other major veteran service organizations, including Disabled American Veterans, as well as several congressional lawmakers. DAV has argued that the Congress should not force veterans to compete against one another for benefits. This poison pill was included in a larger veterans package that includes a number of key DAV priorities. DAV National Commander Coleman Nee said in a statement on Wednesday. He noted that the package contains several measures long supported by veterans groups, including expanded caregiver support, higher survivor benefits, improvements to prosthetic equipment, and increased compensation for catastrophically disabled veterans. However, Nee argued that the lawmakers are using future benefit reductions to satisfy budget rules known as PAYGO, which generally require new spending to be offset elsewhere. While we appreciate all good faith efforts to develop and enact a package of positive veteran legislation, we reject the premise that the only way to fulfill the promises made to the men and women who served in the past is by cutting benefits for veterans in the future, Nee said. And that's all the time we have for today. Stay safe and thank you for listening.
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2: Here's the forecast for the Boston and South Shore area on the Talking Information Center from the National Weather Service. For today, sunny, temperatures near 80. Clear overnight, temperatures in the upper 50s. Back to sun on Wednesday, temperatures into the mid-80s. The sun rose this morning at 5:07, setting at 8:23 this evening. 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
6: Good morning. This is your reader, John Michael, for the Washington Post. It is Tuesday, June 16th. Israelis denounce Trump's deal with Iran. A catastrophe, a bad deal, an agreement that throws a lifeline to the murderous regime in Tehran. Among Israeli Prime Minister Benjamin Netanyahu's supporters and critics alike, in the media and on social media, the mood was clear as Israelis woke up Monday to news of a peace agreement between the United States and Iran. President Donald Trump's deal is not one that many in Israel like. Iran, they say, will remain a threat. The question now is whether Trump's deal is one that Netanyahu will stomach, or one he will seek to derail. Trump, in brief, expletive-punctuated interviews Sunday, already accused the Israeli leader of jeopardizing the accord. Caught between Trump's public browbeating and broad discontent at home, Netanyahu faces a challenge like never before over how to navigate the next 2 months, a delicate period in which Washington and Tehran will negotiate the details of how to reopen the Strait of Hormuz and remove Iran's nuclear material in exchange for the release of billions in frozen Iranian assets, the lifting of U.S. sanctions, and an end to hostilities in Lebanon. For 2 weeks in the lead-up to Trump's accord with Tehran, Netanyahu already showed that he could play the spoiler by bombing Hezbollah, the Iranian-backed Lebanese militant group, in retaliation for what Israeli officials say were Hezbollah attacks on Israel. In the chaotic hours before the deal was announced late Sunday Eastern Time, Israel again struck the southern suburbs of Beirut, the Lebanese capital, in response to 3 Hezbollah drones launched at Israel, prompting a threat of a ballistic missile barrage from Iran and the expletive-laden rebukes from Trump. Unlike many other leaders who welcomed the accord to end the war, which has damaged the global economy, Netanyahu did not immediately issue a statement. When asked about the deal during remarks to the press Monday night, he said it was up to Trump. "This is his decision. He is leading it. I expressed my opinion," Netanyahu told reporters in Jerusalem. "On the other hand, we have our interests. I am committed to ensuring there is no nuclear threat." Others were quick to slam the deal. "Trump's agreement does not bind us," Itamar Ben-Gvir, Netanyahu's national security minister and an influential far-right leader, posted Monday morning on X. "Israel is not subject to the United States, and we are an independent and sovereign country." Israeli officials, including Ben-Gvir, have remained consistently defiant in recent days, insisting that they will not refrain from striking Hezbollah, as Iran and Trump have demanded, or withdraw Israeli troops from Lebanon. Netanyahu's rivals have voiced similar positions, arguing that the prime minister cannot sacrifice Israel's national security to appease Hezbollah's patron, Iran, or a U.S. president whose interests are increasingly incompatible with those of Israel. The mounting pressure on Netanyahu from across the Israeli political spectrum and the Israeli military establishment could place the conflict in Lebanon and the border U.S.-Iran peace talks on a hair trigger and deepen a public split between Israel and the United States that is unlike anything seen in recent years. After linking arms in late February to undertake the fierce bombing campaign that assassinated Iran's supreme leader Ali Khamenei and other senior political and military leaders, Trump and Netanyahu sharply diverged in their political imperatives. For Trump, the war proved deeply unpopular at home, where he has faced plummeting poll numbers amid spiking prices, notably for gasoline, and rising opposition in Congress, where House Republicans voted this month to block him from further strikes in Iran. Netanyahu, facing a national election this fall, has every incentive to continue fighting, especially in Lebanon, where Hezbollah, siding with Iran, has launched unrelenting strikes on northern Israel. When asked about reports of a deepening split between the two men, Netanyahu told reporters Monday he and Trump have a relationship of partners. "Many times we see eye to eye, and there are also cases where we see less eye to eye. I am responsible for Israel's security interests," he said. Aside from Ben-Gvir, Finance Minister Bezalel Smotrich, another far-right member of Netanyahu's coalition, has also demanded that Israel stand firm on our principle and guarantee the IDF full freedom of action by keep pushing Hezbollah back, referring to the Israeli Defense Forces. "The agreement with Iran is bad for Israel and the entire free world, period," Smotrich said. Meanwhile, Israeli Defense Minister Israel Katz stated that Israeli troops will stay indefinitely in Lebanon and the Gaza Strip as part of a new military doctrine of maintaining buffer zones following the October 7, 2023 attacks by Hamas. The IDF's full withdrawal from Gaza, which is contingent upon Hamas's disarmament, is a requirement that the peace plans brokered by Trump in October. Should he keep IDF soldiers indefinitely in both Lebanon and Gaza, Netanyahu would be flouting Trump's deals on two fronts. "We oppose an IDF withdrawal from Lebanon, despite all current and future pressures," Katz said in a statement. Prime Minister Netanyahu made this clear to U.S. President Donald Trump and other senior officials, and I also clarified this yesterday to U.S. Secretary of Defense Pete Hegseth. "The IDF validates this position from a professional security standpoint." Daniel B. Shapiro, who was appointed U.S. ambassador to Israel by President Barack Obama, said Netanyahu may seek to negotiate a way to continue strikes in southern Lebanon, but he cannot afford to further antagonize Trump. "It was beneficial to be seen as arguing with Obama or Biden, especially over Iran, because he could portray them as not sufficiently attentive to Israel's security," said Shapiro, now a fellow at the Atlantic Council, a Washington think tank. "With Trump, who is so popular in Israel and probably way more popular than Netanyahu, he doesn't have that option. He sold himself not only as the best steward of Israel's security, but as Donald Trump's best friend, partner, and running mate in reshaping the Middle East." Trump's deal, which aims to end a war that he and Netanyahu started, came under fire from the Israeli left as well. Yair Golan, leader of the Democrats' party, stopped short of saying Israel should defy Trump, but nonetheless slammed the prime minister for failing to defeat Iran and Hezbollah while losing influence over Trump as he pursued his deal. Netanyahu stood on the sidelines, weak, sick, isolated, and lacking any influence, Golan said. Netanyahu is good for Iran. Netanyahu is good for Hezbollah. Netanyahu is not good for Israel. Gail Talshir, a political scientist at Hebrew University, said Netanyahu struck Beirut on Sunday, not for strategic purposes, but to demonstrate that he has the ability to say no to Trump and curry favor with his base at a critical juncture months before Israeli elections. But now Netanyahu is politically isolated, Talshir said. By playing this foolish game for his political base, he provided the final push for an MOU that is among the worst Israel could have imagined, Talshir said, referring to the comments by Trump and Vice President J.D. Vance that the U.S. administration intervene and push close to the deal with Iran after the Beirut strike. Netanyahu initiated a campaign, and he was also very clear and arrogant about the goals he set for the campaign against Iran: toppling the regime, eliminating the nuclear and enriched uranium industry, eliminating ballistic missiles, and severing the connection between Iran and its proxies, Talshir said. Netanyahu's life project is collapsing before his eyes, while he stands alone in the arena with no one else to blame. Sunday's agreement came after an extraordinary day in which both Trump and Vance sided openly against Netanyahu, a striking reversal from President Joe Biden's administration's earlier policy of publicly denying any daylight with the Israeli leader despite international criticism of his actions in Gaza. After Israel struck Beirut, Trump told Fox News that he had called Netanyahu to ask, "What the fuck are you doing?" and to demand that Israel stop strikes against Hezbollah. Vance followed up with an interview with Fox to say that Washington was very worried after the Beirut strikes that Iran would launch a retaliatory missile barrage against Israel, and said Iran was talked out of it at the very last minute. Iran's semi-official Fars news agency reported on Monday that Iran refrained from attacking Israel and agreed only after receiving assurances from Trump, via Qatari mediators, that the last-minute changes, including speeding up the end of the naval blockade, could be made to end the deal in light of the Israeli attack. Pakistani Prime Minister Shehbaz Sharif said on social media that both sides have declared the immediate and permanent termination of military operations on all fronts, including in Lebanon. The signing ceremony would be held Friday in Geneva, Sharif said. In the end, it was those who are close to Netanyahu who lashed out with a bitterness and sense of betrayal rarely seen directed by Israelis towards Trump. In a stunning social media tirade early on Monday, Yinan Magal, a former lawmaker and anchor on Channel 14 television, who was often described as Netanyahu's most prominent mouthpiece, lashed out against Trump as a loser, Vance as a lowlife, and Trump's special envoys, Jared Kushner and Steve Witkoff, as two little Jews whom Qatar bought for a lot of money and who sold out their brothers in Israel. Amit Segal, another influential right-wing television analyst close to the prime minister, simply offered a quote attributed to Henry Kissinger, per William F. Buckley, Jr. "It may be dangerous to be America's enemy, but to be America's friend is fatal." California Governor Gavin Newsom says DOJ is investigating him and his wife. California Governor Gavin Newsom, Democrat, said Monday that he and his wife are under federal investigation and accused President Donald Trump of weaponizing the Justice Department against his family because he is considering running for president. In a video message, Newsom said federal agents have been knocking on the doors of family members and former employees, demanding records and digging through years of random documents, not because they found a crime, because they're simply trying to find one. Newsom, a vocal Trump foe who has not shied away from speculation about a possible 2028 presidential run, did not detail any specific allegations against him or his wife, Jennifer Siebel Newsom, that he believed

my arrest last year, Donald Trump directed his Department of Justice to investigate me," Newsom said in the video. "And just in the last week, I've learned that his campaign has reached my home. To get me, he's coming after my wife, Jen." The Justice Department has multiple open investigations around Newsom, according to two people familiar with the probe, who spoke on the condition of anonymity to discuss an ongoing law enforcement matter. They said the investigations date back at least a year. The investigations emerged from law enforcement officials in California and not in Washington, according to the two people familiar with the matter. One of the investigations is examining Newsom's wife for potential tax crimes related to a nonprofit she is linked to, the people said. Another investigation is related to a case involving Newsom's former chief of staff, who pleaded guilty in May to public corruption charges that included conspiracy to commit bank fraud. A Justice Department spokesperson declined to comment. The White House referred requests for comments to the Justice Department. Federal agents have contacted friends, former employees, business associates, donors, and organizations connected to both of the Newsoms, including people with ties to Jennifer Siebel Newsom's career as a documentary filmmaker, according to the governor's office. Let's be clear. Earning income for writing, producing, and distributing a film is not a crime. The fact that federal investigators are now scrutinizing lawful compensation for creative work tells you how far this investigation has drifted from any legitimate search for wrongdoing, the governor's office said in a statement. The statement did not offer further details on what income is potentially being scrutinized. On Monday, Newsom pointed to Trump's call to arrest him last year and suggested that the investigations into him and his wife were a result of Trump pressuring the Justice Department to prosecute his political foes. One by one, anyone who has challenged Donald Trump has ended up on his hit list, and today I proudly join that list, Newsom said in his video. Newsom's decision to get ahead of the investigation by publicly announcing it in a defiant social media video mirrored the approach used by former Federal Reserve Chair Jerome H. Powell. Facing a grand jury subpoena and a threatened criminal investigation into a building renovation project, Powell revealed the existence of the probe into him and accused the Trump administration of using it to pressure him into stepping down. Prosecutors later dropped the probe. Newsom's comments came a month after his former chief of staff, Dana Williamson, pleaded guilty to three federal felony counts in a case involving a scheme to steal campaign money from Xavier Becerra, the former California Attorney General turned Health and Human Services Secretary under Joe Biden, who is now running as Democrat for governor of California. Newsom was not implicated in any wrongdoing in the Williamson's case. But at a time of her arrest last year, Williamson's attorney, McGregor Scott, said she had been approached by the FBI in 2024, during the Biden administration, about assisting with an investigation involving Newsom. Scott said Williamson declined because she had not witnessed any misconduct by the governor. She told them she had no information to provide them. "And then we wind up today with these charges," Scott said in a statement to the Los Angeles Times at the time. Newsom and Trump once maintained a friendly working relationship despite their ideological opposition, with Newsom

visiting the Oval Office early in Trump's second term to seek federal assistance for the devastating wildfires in Los Angeles. Their rapport has since deteriorated significantly, particularly as Newsom repositioned himself as a leading anti-Trump crusader in the Democratic Party ahead of a potential presidential run in 2028. Trump has taken to mocking Newsom for his dyslexia and suggested last June that the governor should be arrested over protests against immigration raids in California, while Newsom has dubbed Trump the most corrupt president in American history. "Donald Trump picked the wrong target. We have nothing to hide," Newsom said on Monday. His political operatives can take every record and read every page, but they'll be looking in the wrong place, because if they really want to find corruption, look no further than 1600 Pennsylvania Avenue. Newsom has skewered the president, often through social media posts that parody Trump's, on a near daily basis. Most recently, Newsom criticized the UFC event held on the South Lawn of the White House on Sunday night as a way to enrich Trump and his family. He has also slammed Trump's nomination of acting Attorney General Todd Blanche to become the permanent Justice Department head. Meeting at Vatican last year was unsettling, Vance writes in new book. Vice President J.D. Vance says his meeting last year with Vatican diplomats in Rome was unsettling, as the officials uttered what he described as trite platitudes and clichés, adding that he preferred the direct rebukes offered by Pope Francis. His account of the April 2025 meeting with Vatican officials, which preceded a brief Easter morning visit the next day with Francis just before the Pope's death, is an element of Vance's new book, set to be released on Tuesday. The Washington Post obtained a copy of the book, Communion, Finding My Way Back to Faith, which details Vance's journey from evangelical Christianity in his childhood to atheism in young adulthood, and then his conversion to Roman Catholicism in 2019. Francis died less than 24 hours after meeting with Vance, who had stopped in Italy on his way to India with his wife and three children. The vice president's criticism of Vatican officials in his new book contrasts with his favorable accounts of both Pope Francis and Pope Leo XIV, the first American-born pope. His account follows efforts by the U.S. and Vatican officials to downplay tensions between the two sides as they've disagreed over the last year and a half on matters of immigration and war. Vance's criticism is that the Vatican officials were too diplomatic and unwilling to talk in specifics about the subjects on which the U.S. and the Holy See disagreed. After discussing the wars in Ukraine and Gaza in their meeting, Vance writes, Cardinal Pietro Parolin, the Vatican Secretary of State and top diplomat, brought up migration. Vance criticized the Vatican officials for taking a generic position on migration and making the meeting unsettling, saying the Vatican acknowledged the United States' rights to control its own borders while encouraging the Trump administration to treat migrants humanely. Here I was, the most senior Catholic in the United States government,
and the Vatican seemed unwilling to move its moral guidance past the point of trite platitudes, Vance writes, adding that the diplomats never specified what exactly they took issue with on the administration's immigration policies. He acknowledges that the diplomats probably avoided specifics out of a desire to be, well, diplomatic, but writes that their comments were too abstract to be helpful. Vance adds he was struck that one of the few institutions with moral authority and global perspectives to address the migration question seemed so afraid of saying something controversial that it chose effectively to say nothing at all. Looming over the Saturday morning meeting was the question of whether Francis, who was gravely ill and had often pointed criticism at Vance and the Trump administration in the preceding months, would meet with the new vice president. Vance writes that the Vatican and American diplomats alike were clearly worried about whether it would be seen as a snub if the meeting with Francis fell through, and that he felt awful about the stress it was causing. "Please tell Pope Francis that I pray for him every day, and that he should feel under no pressure to see me. I wish him well," Vance told Vatican staff the night before, when he attended a Good Friday Mass in St. Peter's Basilica, and a priest pulled him aside to say the Pope had yet to make a decision about whether he was up to it. Francis did not appear at the Saturday meeting, but on Easter morning, Vance writes, he received a text telling me that the Pope would like to see me. During the 15-minute ride to Vatican City from the ambassador's residence where he was staying in Rome, Vance writes, he felt unusually nervous. The meeting would be quicker than the car ride there, lasting maybe 10 minutes at most, Vance writes. Francis was more fragile than I realized, and the vice president felt even worse that he had forced himself out of bed early to meet with me. After exchanging pleasantries with Francis, who gave gifts for his children, Vance writes that he called the second lady, Usha Vance, from the car. "It's sad. He's in very bad shape," Vance recalls saying, "but he was very kind." Francis would leave his meeting with Vance and appear at his final Easter Mass. The next day, after Vance arrived in India, he learned the news of the Pope's death in a message from one of his Catholic staffers. "Pope Francis died," the staffer wrote. "We had different jobs, and I preferred his specific exhortations to the vagueness I had encountered during our Vatican meeting," Vance writes of Francis and his times at public disagreements with him. "Better to have an honest conversation than one masked by cliches." In addition to outlining his faith journey, Vance uses the book to reflect on specific moments from his time in public life, including his criticism of childless cat ladies that Democrats resurfaced in his early days as Trump's running mate. Vance had made the comments during a segment with Tucker Carlson in 2021 as he was running for Senate, but it became fodder for one of the first attacks on him by Democrats once he was on Trump's presidential ticket. Vance initially dismissed the public pushback, saying he was being sarcastic as he tried to make a larger point about the importance of prioritizing family and children. Closer to the 2024 election, he conceded that the comment was dumb. In his book, Vance goes much further, saying his faith taught him that a Christian statesman should be able to admit error. "One of the dumbest things I have ever came when I argued with the childless cat ladies across the Democratic Party were running our country into the ground," Vance writes.
It was a boneheaded comment, intentionally and successfully provocative rather than illuminating. Regarding his argument that too many people have prioritized their careers over having children, Vance writes he could have made that point much more effectively while showing a little charity to the many Americans who, some for reasons beyond their control, don't have children. President says 250th celebration on July 4th will be a Trump rally. President Donald Trump said Monday he would be closely involved in a marquee celebration of the country's 250th anniversary, casting the July 4th event on the National Mall as one of his political rallies. "We're going to host the most spectacular Trump rally of them all, a tribute to America," Trump wrote on his Truth Social platform. The event will feature the planned largest fireworks show in history, call attention to Trump's changes to the Lincoln Memorial reflecting pool, and feature a selection of patriotic and classical songs, including Trump's own playlist, the president added. "There will be incredible flyovers and air shows featuring our top military pilots and equipment, and I will deliver keynote remarks that you will not want to miss," Trump wrote. The event is set to be between the Lincoln Memorial and the Washington Monument, he said. The White House did not immediately respond to questions about Trump's framing of the event as one of his rallies. Trump has increasingly recast the 250th anniversary celebrations around him and his preferences. After many performers withdrew from the Great American State Fair, one of the anniversary's marquee events, saying that did not realize how closely it was associated with Trump, the president said he would be the headlining for the fair. The June 24th event, also expected to be on the National Mall, will be a rally to end all rallies, Trump wrote on social media. The White House also hosted a Freedom 250 UFC event, one of Trump's favorite sports to attend, on the president's 80th birthday on Sunday night. Some supporters have cheered Trump's efforts to shape the nation's anniversary, calling Sunday night's fight at the White House an opportunity to inspire Americans. "Fight for freedom, fight for our way of life, fight for America," the Homeland Security Department, led by Mark Wayne Mullen, a former MMA fighter, wrote on X. Democrats have said Trump's expanding role in the anniversary celebrations is inappropriate and potentially unethical, opening investigations into sponsorships of some of the events. Trump delivered a presidential address at the Lincoln Memorial during the White House's Salute to America celebration on July 4th in 2019. Although critics argued the event bore some of the hallmarks of a political rally. In recent days, Trump has repeatedly invoked the site's history. Speaking about major addresses delivered near the reflecting pool last week, he cited his 2019 remarks and the Reverend Martin Luther King Jr.'s historic "I Have a Dream" address. "That's where MLK made his great speech, and they said he had a million people. And I made a speech there for July 4th a few years ago, and that was packed," he said. "They said I had 25,000 people. They said King had maybe a million, but when you look at the picture, the people were packed even tighter at mine. I had more people than him, but they said I had about 25,000 and he had a million. But I'm not going to argue with Martin Luther King." The National Mall traditionally hosts fireworks and other events on July 4th, including a
bicentennial celebration in 1976 that drew an estimated 1 million people. President Gerald Ford delivered a formal address in Philadelphia to mark the bicentennial earlier that day, but did not speak to the crowd assembled on the Mall. Freedom 250, a public and private partnership the White House launched last year, had announced the July 4th event, calling it the nation's premier Independence Day celebration, but making no mention of Trump's involvement. Set against the iconic backdrop of the National Mall, Salute to America will bring together citizens from every corner of the country to honor and celebrate the United States, Freedom 250 wrote in a release this month. Two years, 2 million words, how a brain transplant transformed an ALS patient's life. For the past 6 years, Casey Harrell's life has felt like a slow-motion car crash. At 42, he began to lose his voice to the neurodegenerative disease ALS. His world shrank as his ability to sing to his younger daughter, give a presentation for work, or tell a joke eroded. 3 years later, researchers at the University of California at Davis placed experimental implants in his brain. He gained something incredible, the ability to talk from my brain, Harrell wrote in an email. For several years, Harrell has been known in the scientific literature as T15, a study participant in the long-running federally funded BrainGate 2 clinical trial. As a pioneer in the nascent field of brain-computer interfaces, Harrell has spent hours with expert researchers who carefully chronicle the remarkably fluid speech he can generate with his mind. In a study published Monday in Nature Medicine, researchers look beyond the structured interactions of research visits to show how the technology has transformed Harrell's life in the off hours. Obviously, getting more communication ability was pure elation, Harrell said in an email. He noted that previous technologies that allow people who are paralyzed to communicate are far clumsier and limited to the functional basics. You do not have enough speed to do anything civilized, like tell a story or a joke. Just the facts, ma'am, Harrell said. No longer part of the conversation with other technologies, but with this decoder, I am the conversation. It's his wife, Levana Saxon, who removes the caps from the port mounted to his skull and connects it to a computer system on a cart. The cables aren't ideal. Developer's goal is truly a wireless system. But they give Harrell freedom to FaceTime with a friend, sign on to a meeting to continue his work as a climate and disability rights activist, or chat with his 7-year-old daughter. Over nearly 2 years, Harrell used the device at home for more than 3,800 hours, speaking 183,060 sentences, or 1,960,163 words, at a tidy clip of 56 words per minute, the research team reported. Brain-computer interfaces are still experimental, and some are in commercial development from biotech companies such as Neuralink and Paradromics. The technology has evolved over time, but in Harrell's brain are 4 tiny implanted devices that record brain signals and then are analyzed by artificial intelligence to decode those signals into text and eventually to speech. He can also move a cursor and click. It's a significant step,
a huge leap, basically, in demonstrating the functionality of the system during regular home use, said Mariska van Stinstil, a brain-computer interface researcher at the University Medical Center Utrecht in the Netherlands, who was not involved in the new work. Her team previously reported in the New England Journal of Medicine a case study of a woman with ALS who used a brain implant with more limited capabilities for communication for 7 years at home. That system used mouse clicks controlled by her brain signals to spell words and call a caregiver. Studies of brain-computer interfaces are often based on data gathered in the context of focused research sessions. They yield facts and figures on the technical capabilities, the error rate, speed, accuracy, and fluency of communication. The new study shows the power of the technology once unleashed in a person's life. Harold can crack jokes, play humorous sad trombone sound effects at key moments, and stay tethered to his family, work, and humanity. It's a step toward what the field needs to show to go beyond research demonstrations. Our technology has gotten to a point where it truly is actually at an inflection point, said David Brandman, a neurosurgeon at the University of California at Davis and one of the authors of the paper. Up until now, we would argue most things in brain-computer interface have been one-off scientific demonstrations. We can show up to someone's house and we can do this. I think the real breakthrough for this technology is you no longer need a group of scientists and engineers to run this technology. When Harold reflects on his life before ALS, he calls it the before times, a life diverted. He was a runner and a cyclist and had turned his basement into a personal gym. Getting his voice back has allowed him to share parenting duties with his wife and show more empathy and emotion. But he hopes to see it keep improving. He said that his wish list would be for a system that was truly portable and wireless instead of requiring him to be plugged into a system that sits on a cart. The current system converts his brain signals to text, then voice. Going directly from brain to voice, he said, would be even more powerful. The last one would truly enable instantaneous communication, Harold said, allowing people who have a medical need, like myself, to rejoin the conversation again. Britain announces sweeping ban on the most social media for children under 16. Britain will ban children under 16 from major social media platforms, including TikTok, Instagram, and YouTube, by next spring, Prime Minister Keir Starmer said on Monday, making his government the latest to conclude that parents alone cannot hold the line against platforms engineered to maximize the time children spend on them. The ban would cover 10 platforms, TikTok, Instagram, Facebook, X, YouTube, Snapchat, Threads, Twitch, Kick, and Reddit, that dominate the social lives of many teens and preteens, but not messaging services such as WhatsApp and Signal. Starmer said the government already has powers to take initial steps, with regulations expected to pass before Christmas and the full prohibition coming into force around next spring. The announcement made at Downing Street News Conference came as Starmer confronts mounting pressure from within his Labour Party and is widely expected to face a leadership challenge in coming weeks.
the time prompting some critics to question whether the Prime Minister, who has previously opposed a blanket ban, was driven less by child welfare than political survival. It is clear to me a full ban is the right choice, Starmer said on Monday. This will make our children safer, will make our children happier, will give them more time, more security, more freedom to grow up. Britain's move follows Australia, which became the first country to bar under-16s from social media in December. Since then, several governments, including Brazil, Canada, Denmark, France, Indonesia, South Korea, and Spain, have announced or are developing similar measures. The British plan is more sweeping, extending restrictions to gaming and live streaming services that allow children to communicate with strangers. Is there a situation in the offline world where you would just let your child pair up with a stranger, an adult that you don't know anything about? Starmer said. No. Polling suggests Starmer is on safe political ground with the ban, with 7 in 10 adults supporting the idea, according to an Ipsos poll from January. More than 90% of respondents to a government request for comments backed prohibition for under-16s. Within Starmer's party, a group of 61 Labour members of Parliament, backbenchers who support Starmer might need in a leadership vote, published a letter pressing for a ban in January. Experts, however, are divided on whether the move will achieve its aim. Some researchers say there is no proof that blanket bans reduce harm to children's mental health. And while some activists hail the move, others said the proposal risks removing the onus from tech companies to rein in their attention-seizing algorithms. Blocking access to 10 popular sites could just push young teen users into even darker corners of the web, said John Crowcroft, a communications professor at the University of Cambridge. There is a real risk this will drive some users to worse sites, Crowcroft told the Associated Press. Policing platforms is far easier if only regulators would bother. The government says it is working on age verification mechanisms to enforce the ban. Options include facial age estimation, digital ID checks, and third-party verification services, some of which Britain now uses to confirm that visitors to pornography sites are over 18. Some critics said any system robust enough to screen out a determined 14-year-old would effectively require age verification every adult user, too, creating what Open Rights Groups, a London-based organization that advocates for privacy and free speech online, has called "Your Papers, Please" digital checkpoints. Colleges are finally making it easier to transfer academic credits. Hannah Fleckner was in the midst of a pre-med track at Case Western University in Cleveland when she realized what she really wanted to do was teach. But the idea of transferring to a new school was scary. She had to start over, figure out the policies at each school, and she realized she wouldn't get credit for many of the classes she had already taken. It wasn't just the fear. "The transfer process is frustrating," said Fleckner, who is among the more than 1 million students who transfer colleges each year. "It's self-inflicted pain." Transferring academic credits is a perennial problem in higher education. Coursework at one school may not align with the requirements at another.
Students may have to retake classes, spending more money and time on their education, and the frustration of it all can derail students from earning bachelor degrees. As students wrap up the school year and look ahead to the next, more colleges and universities are making a concerted effort to simplify the process to get more students across the finish line. There are potential benefits to the schools as well as to the students, especially at a time when many school officials are concerned about enrollment and hope to reach a wider mix of students. "We see some hopes on the horizon," said Tanya LaViolette, director of Aspen's Institute College of Excellence Programs. "There are community colleges and universities that have created transformational transfer models that are serving students much better than what we've seen in the past." The Aspen Institute, a Washington think tank, has tracked the national outcomes for transfers since 2016. While 80% of community college students aspire to earn a bachelor's degree, only 16% are successful within 6 years of entering school. LaViolette said transparency regarding student success rates and the workforce shortages has helped build urgency around the issue for many states and schools. "Colleges are increasingly partnering to design transfer programs with tailored advising and course plans that map out the classes needed for community college students to progress to their majors." At American University, where Fleckner transferred, a new program will allow students to bring as many as 75 previously earned credits and could cover up to half the cost of tuition at the private university. American, like many other schools, has been concerned about enrollment, and transfers could be an opportunity for growth. School leaders said they have heard from local community colleges that their students who want a four-year degree are apt to assume that private colleges are out of reach. "I don't know that it was just always perception that we were out of reach," said Vicki Wilkins, the school's provost and chief academic officer. "There is a true effort to make sure we're not out of reach to them." The school has made the financial commitment, she said, so that they can tell students, "You can plan to be at a private place like AU. You can come in and take advantage of the pledges and commitments we've been making in our strategic plan, and we're going to help you get there and do it." Colorado State University and Front Range Community College launched the RAM Transfer Academy in 2024 to give enrollees immediate access to academic and student services at both institutions. Lebanon Valley College, a private institution in Pennsylvania, teamed with Harrisburg Area Community College to offer a dual admission program in which students can take up to 4 free courses at the 4-year school while completing a degree at the community college. Last fall, the City University of New York rolled out Universal Transfer Path, UTP, a program that ensures students at CUNY community colleges follow the same coursework as those at CUNY four-year schools. That way, students can seamlessly transfer within a major across the system of 18 undergraduate colleges. The way in which material was covered in similar courses varied quite a bit from school to school, said Alicia Averno, executive vice chancellor and university provost at CUNY, who is overseeing the transfer initiative. "It was demoralizing for students because they had to repeat so much content."
The university system focused on 8 majors with the highest transfer rates: accounting, biology, business, computer science, engineering, math, psychology, and sociology, which account for 85% of CUNY's transfer students. If a student takes an accounting class with UTP designation at the Borough of Manhattan Community College, those credits are guaranteed to count toward a bachelor's degree in accounting from Baruch College. According to CUNY, more than 345 courses are now universally equivalent to each other across all colleges, a system that is expected to save students an average of $1,220 in excess credits. This is your reader, John Michael, for The Washington Post. Have a good day.

Good day. My name is Tim here at the Talking Information Center. I'll be reading from the front page of the New York Times for Tuesday, June 16th. Iran and U.S. sign a framework deal, leaving major issues for future talks. U.S. and Iranian officials said the deal included a 60-day ceasefire to pave the way for negotiations toward a final peace agreement and talks on Iran's nuclear program. By Zolan Kano-Youngs, Erica Green, Max Barak, and Laura Jakes. World leaders on Monday cautiously welcomed a new ceasefire deal and diplomatic path to ending the U.S. war with Iran as oil prices tumbled, fighting in Lebanon appeared to ease, and Iranians expressed wary relief that a conflict that has killed thousands could soon end. No text of the agreement was published by either side, and American and Iranian officials have made conflicting statements about what it contains. But it was clear that its initial phase aimed to end military attacks and allow ships to once again sail freely through the Strait of Hormuz, a vital conduit for the world's energy supplies that Iran effectively shut down after the war began. Since the U.S. and Israel started strikes in Iran on February 28th, the war has not produced the results that President Trump vowed to achieve, destroying Tehran's military capabilities, eliminating its regional proxies, abolishing its nuclear ambitions, and toppling its theocratic leadership. But returning the strait to its pre-war status when it was open to commercial shipping could begin the process of lowering high gas prices in the U.S. that have become a political liability for Mr. Trump and Republicans heading into the midterm elections. Experts cautioned that it could take months for gas prices to fall. However, rebuilding Iran's battered economy could be a similarly long process. Word of the deal emerged as Mr. Trump traveled to France for a Group of Seven summit with other global leaders. President Emmanuel Macron of France, seated on Monday next to the American leader before the meeting in Evian-les-Bains, called the agreement a very important step toward peace and a boost for the global economy. Persian Gulf nations were optimistic that Iranian attacks on their territories would end. Oman's foreign minister, Badr al-Busaidi, called the deal a timely win for diplomacy and common sense. Prime Minister Benjamin Netanyahu of Israel said his country would not be constrained by the agreement as it fought Hezbollah, an Iranian-backed militia in Lebanon. Israel's struggle has not ended, he said at a news conference on Monday. Mr. Trump said the text of the agreement would be made public sometime after Friday, when American and Iranian leaders are expected to formally sign the deal in Geneva. Vice President J.D. Vance will attend the ceremony, along with Steve Witkoff, Mr. Trump's special envoy, and Jared Kushner, the president's son-in-law, according to U.S. officials. Mr. Trump and Mr. Vance have both electronically signed a framework agreement, along with the Speaker of Iran's parliament, Mohammad Bagher Ghalibaf, who led that country's negotiating team, according to a senior U.S. official. Mr. Vance confirmed that the signing happened on Sunday. U.S. and Iranian officials have said the deal includes a 60-day ceasefire to pave the way for negotiations toward a final peace agreement. The deal could still come apart, and the negotiations lying ahead are likely to be complex. The talks are expected to grapple with two contentious issues that neither side has shown much willingness to compromise about: easing American economic sanctions on Iran and limiting Tehran's nuclear program. In an NBC interview on Monday, Mr. Vance, who will lead the next phase of negotiations, acknowledged that the Trump administration still had very important details to figure out, including how to dispose of Iran's stockpile of highly enriched uranium.
We have the diplomatic, economic, and military leverage, but we also are extending an open hand to the Iranians and saying, if you guys negotiate in good faith and you make that long-term commitment not to develop nuclear weapons, then we are going to make sure that your country is successful, he said. Mr. Trump said in France on Monday that the deal would prevent the Iranians from ever developing a nuclear weapon, something they have previously promised not to do. They fully agreed to that with strong policing powers, he said. U.S. officials, speaking to reporters on the condition of anonymity, said the Trump administration was prepared to release frozen Iranian funds if Tehran reached certain milestones in the agreement. About $24 billion in Iranian assets are frozen abroad. The U.S. officials added that they were also prepared to lift economic sanctions on Iran and would make small gestures of that in the beginning if Iran kept its commitments. Iranian officials said they expected the U.S. to unfreeze assets and lift sanctions in the next phase of negotiations on Iran's nuclear program. We have now completed half of the journey, and we must capitalize on its results in a way that serves the country's interests, Iran's Foreign Minister Abbas Araghchi said on Monday, according to the state broadcaster IRIB. The other half still remains, and it will be the more difficult part. Hanging over the negotiations will be a history of broken promises, noncompliance, and even the tearing up of agreements. Mr. Araghchi added, referring to Mr. Trump's withdrawal from the 2015 nuclear deal. We are planning the negotiation process and the implementation of the agreement on the basis of mistrust, past breaches of commitment, and previous experiences. In interviews and social media chat groups, Iranians expressed a range of emotions about the agreement. Many had lost their jobs as the Iranian economy cratered during the war. They had also lost hope that the Iranian government would be driven from power. So, what was the point of this war? What did it bring us exactly? Roshanak, a resident of Tehran, said by telephone. She asked to be identified only by her first name for fear of retribution. Despite the uncertainty, she said, honestly, we are very happy it's over. It was unclear what the deal would mean for Lebanon, where the Israeli military had been attacking Hezbollah, the Iran-backed militant group. Iran and Pakistan, a mediator in the negotiations, said the agreement called for an immediate end to military operations on all fronts, including in Lebanon. Israel and Hezbollah appeared to scale back their fighting in southern Lebanon on Monday. In a statement, Hezbollah congratulated Iran for a major achievement, securing a comprehensive ceasefire on all fronts, including Lebanon. But Mr. Netanyahu said the Israeli military would remain in Lebanon for as long as it required. Defending the war with Iran, he said, it had managed to remove Iran's nuclear ambitions, which posed an existential threat to Israel. More than 1.1 million people have been forced from their homes by the fighting in Lebanon, according to the United Nations. Lebanese officials and Hezbollah warn families displaced from the south not to return yet. Things aren't stable yet, said Hassan Rahal, who has been living in an apartment in Beirut after fleeing his home in the southern Lebanese town of Burj Rahal. I don't know yet if this is a real ceasefire. U.S. officials have said that as part of the agreement with Iran, the American military will end its blockade on ships entering and leaving Iranian ports. Yet economic shockwaves from the war will keep rippling through the global economy for months, analysts say. Mr. Trump has said the deal calls for the strait to be permanently toll-free, as it was before the war. But the spokesman for Iran's foreign ministry, Ismail Baghaei, said on Monday that ships passing through the strait could be charged fees in exchange for the services that are provided. Mr. Trump said the strait would be open by Friday,
but a senior U.S. official told reporters that ship traffic there would not return to normal for 2 more weeks. Shipping companies said that they were taking a cautious approach before navigating the strait after attacks on ships there killed civilian sailors and left thousands of mariners stranded in the region. And there remains a threat from naval mines, though President Trump played that down on Monday, noting that ships have already transited the strait. There are a lot of questions that need to be clarified, said S.V. Echan, the chairman of Safe Sea Group, a shipping company based in Piscataway, New Jersey, that has two vessels in the Persian Gulf, both of which were attacked during the war. One was so badly damaged that it was no longer operating, and the other was waiting to leave the Gulf. We want to hear from the Iranians that they will not attack us, Mr. Ajan said. Trump winds down the war he started with goals unmet. While the president says the agreement with Iran would open the Strait of Hormuz and provide economic relief, the country's nuclear program is still a subject for negotiations. By Erica Green and Zolan Kano-Youngs. Almost immediately after striking a deal with Iran, President Trump appeared eager to take a victory lap. He trumpeted that the agreement would open the Strait of Hormuz, a vital waterway for the world's energy supplies whose stalled ship traffic has rattled the global economy. He told the New York Times that his efforts had saved Israel from nuclear extinction and made the Middle East safer. It all gave him a key win as he traveled to France for the Group of Seven summit, where he will meet with European leaders who have criticized his approach to the war. Despite Mr. Trump's grandiose claims, the agreement has not yet achieved the core goals he laid out 3 months ago for launching U.S.-Israeli war against Iran. Back then, Mr. Trump said the U.S. intended to annihilate Iran's military capabilities, abolish its nuclear ambitions, topple its theocratic leadership, and liberate its people, whom he encouraged to take over their government when the fighting had stopped. Just 1 week after the strike started, he said Iran's only path to a deal was an unconditional surrender. Mr. Trump publicly declared victory on Sunday, mainly based on solving a problem of his own making and miscalculating Iran's ability to choke off the Strait of Hormuz. Mr. Trump asserted on Truth Social that he had authorized the toll-free opening of the crucial waterway, which would essentially restore the pre-war status quo, and celebrated that the global energy markets would rebound. Ships of the world, start your engines, he wrote. Let the oil flow. The latest framework, which has not yet been publicly released and is expected to be signed in Geneva on Friday, is a capstone to 3 months in which Mr. Trump has delivered a dizzying array of mixed messages. He said that Iran's nuclear program had been obliterated in U.S. strikes last year, yet said that the war was necessary to stop the Iranians from obtaining a nuclear weapon. Mr. Trump said that Iran's nuclear program posed a threat not only to allies but also to U.S. troops overseas and to everyday Americans. He was clear that the war's conclusion would rest on one stipulation. It has always been the policy of the U.S., in particular my administration, that this terrorist regime can never have a nuclear weapon, he said. I'll say it again, they can never have a nuclear weapon. Even on Saturday, when he announced that a deal would be signed the next day, he claimed that Iran's leaders no longer want a nuclear weapon, nor will they have one, either through purchase, development, or any other form of procurement. But the deal leaves that issue unresolved for at least another 60 days, when both sides are expected to negotiate on nuclear issues. Mr. Trump did not cast the deal as a solution to the nuclear threat. Instead, he focused on the Middle East and his legacy. This great deal will bring peace and security to the whole region, he wrote in a social media post. Many presidents have tried to make peace with Iran, and all have failed before me,
Mr. Trump also sent conflicting messages over how far he would go to secure a nuclear agreement with Iran. He has gone from threatening to wipe out the country's civilization to saying he was in no hurry to remove its remaining stockpiles of enriched uranium. At the start of the war, Mr. Trump initially claimed the U.S. would accomplish its goals in 4 to 5 weeks. He repeatedly compared the war in Iran to his quick military operation in Venezuela, in which the top leader was removed, but much of the rest of the government remained in place, willing to work with the U.S. This war instead dragged on for months, killing thousands of Iranian civilians and 13 American service members. Rather than bowing to the U.S., Iran's new leadership has been emboldened, consistently withstanding military and diplomatic pressure to persist in its goal of advancing a nuclear program. In negotiations with Mr. Trump's son-in-law, Jared Kushner, and Special Envoy Steve Witkoff, the Iranians have held firm on not giving up the

now appear to be paying to reopen the Strait of Hormuz by potentially lifting sanctions imposed against Iran. The Trump administration has said Iran would receive no relief from sanctions or release of its frozen financial assets until it delivered on its commitments. The framework does provide a path toward potential peace and economic relief. And on Monday, both world leaders and global markets expressed optimism. Chancellor Friedrich Merz of Germany, who previously said that the United States had no strategy and was being humiliated by Iran and the war, congratulated both sides on the diplomatic breakthrough, calling it a potential step toward a reinvigorated global economy and a more secure Middle East. But it was a cautious optimism given all the uncertainties. Critically, Iran's nuclear capability will need to be hashed out over the next 2 months of negotiations, raising questions over whether a lasting peace will materialize. Plenty of spoilers could arise along the way, notably Israel, a partner in the war but not in the framework for peace, has been less than enthusiastic about the deal. Mr. Trump himself said in the Times interview that he was prepared to restart military attacks against Tehran if Iran failed to reach a final nuclear accord with the United States. Some of Mr. Trump's allies appeared concerned over the unfinished aspects of the negotiations. Senator Lindsey Graham, Republican of South Carolina, who has long supported military action against Iran, said he was somewhat concerned that Iran's view of the agreement seems different than what the American negotiating team is claiming. I will be watching closely the ensuing negotiations regarding Iran's nuclear program and other matters, Mr. Graham said. He added that Vice President J.D. Vance, whom he described as the architect of the deal, should ensure that the final deal is presented to Congress. In an interview with CNBC on Monday, Mr. Vance said the framework gave the administration leverage, though there remain details to figure out, including on enriched uranium. As negotiations progressed over the weekend, Mr. Trump posted a lengthy criticism on social media of the previous deal struck with Iran by President Barack Obama, asserting that the one he was working on would be better. Mr. Shapiro, who is also a fellow at the Research Institute, the Atlantic Council, said on social media that Mr. Trump seemed focused on comparing his deal favorably to the Obama deal, but the U.S. was far from being able to come to such a conclusion. It is possible that no deal will ever be reached, Mr. Shapiro said, and very likely that if one is reached, it will be worse than what we could have achieved through diplomacy before the war. Violin concertos to violent knockouts in Trump's Washington. A day after the National Symphony Orchestra played perhaps its final notes at the Kennedy Center for years, mixed martial artists brawled outside the White House. By Julian Jacobs and Emmanuel Morgan. After an evening of Gershwin and Copland, the musicians of the National Symphony Orchestra stood for the applause of an audience diminished by more than a year of turbulence at the John F. Kennedy Center for the Performing Arts. Many on stage and in the audience worried that Saturday's performance would be the group's last at the Kennedy Center for the foreseeable future. The next night, only a mile away, shirtless fighters walked out of the White House and into a mammoth caged octagon built on the South Lawn, filled with some 4,000 some screaming fans. In a weekend of celebrations connected to the 250th anniversary of the United States founding, President Trump moved the nexus of culture in Washington from concert hall to cage match. During the president's second term, his efforts to shape cultural institutions in the Capitol have often been defined by what, in his view, should be eliminated. Mr. Trump asked for an end to woke at the Kennedy Center, staging a takeover of the arts institution before deciding to close it for 2 years of renovations.
At the Smithsonian, he has called for a prohibition

exhibits that degrade shared American values. But it was the ultimate fighting championship spectacle that vividly displayed the president's single view of a night of entertainment in Washington. Mr. Trump, who was celebrating his 80th birthday, presided over a flashy extravaganza that involved a fighter jet flyover, ring girls wearing sparkly red, white, and blue, and 14 competitors intended to embody America's fighting spirit. Sitting near the cage beside the First Lady and Dana White, his longtime friend, and the chief executive of the UFC, Mr. Trump shook hands with fighters, mingled with powerful guests, and watched the bouts intently. "Hey, we're celebrating 250. What better way to celebrate it than a fight at the White House," said Josh Heredia, 23, who traveled from Miami to be close to the action. Held in a towering structure nicknamed the Claw, the fights became a 92-foot-tall lightning rod for debate on America's cultural divide. "Well, I wouldn't call the cage fight culture, but that's all right," said Selby McPhee, 82, who attended the symphony's performance of An American in Paris and American Symphony. In mocking the event on his talk show, Bill Maher, who is accepting an award at the Kennedy Center this month, described Mr. Trump as a redneck president holding gladiator games. Nicole Wallace, the television host, called it tragically tacky. The common retort from Mr. Trump's supporters has been to frame the issue as one of populists versus elites. Who are they to spoil the fun? The UFC event was a time to celebrate, crack a beer, and high five, said the podcaster Tim Pool. Carlos Figueroa, 26, who traveled from Brazil to attend the watch party at the Ellipse, a park south of the White House that can hold more than 75,000 people, was concerned less about optics than the action in the octagon. "I think we need to put this aside," he said, "of the politics behind the event and just enjoy the spectacle." Cultural events at the White House are never just about a president's personal taste, said Tevi Troy, a member of George W. Bush's administration and a historian who wrote a book about pop culture and the White House. John F. Kennedy was advised to try to improve the world's view of vulgar American entertainment preferences by establishing himself as a connoisseur of high culture, which he did in 1961, with a White House performance by the cellist Pablo Casals. And in 1973, Richard Nixon's White House appealed to his conservative base by hosting the country singer Merle Haggard, who sang the anti-hippie song "Okie from Muskogee." It was sending a message to their voters that this is the kind of culture we get behind, Mr. Troy said of Nixon. "In all these events, presidents try to think who their voters are. Who are they trying to appeal to? Who will potentially be offended? And do they care?" A Reuters Ipsos poll taken this month found that 16% of Americans surveyed thought it was appropriate for the White House to host the UFC fights. Mr. Trump embraced mixed martial arts in the early 2000s, agreeing to host UFC matches at the Taj Mahal Casino in Atlantic City, after the sport had been shunned by many major venues and branded human cockfighting by Senator John McCain. Since 2019, the president has attended at least 10 of the league's events across the country. Watching the fights from the corner of a sports bar near the White House, Dale Hart, a former UFC fighter who now referees mixed martial arts, said it was not the brutish blood sport that his critics described. Think of it as chess, not violence, said Mr. Hart, as one of the fighters pummeled another repeatedly in the head. "I know that sounds weird because it is violence, and it has repercussions." Mr. Hart, 47, who traveled from Maine with friends for the fights, pulled up a video on his phone from a match in 2008 when his opponent broke his leg so badly that the video went viral. It is sometimes referred to as among the worst injuries in UFC's history.
At the Kennedy Center on Sunday night, hours after the president's name was removed from the building in response to a judge's order, mention of the upcoming fights prompted groans and eye rolls. Jutta Hennig, 74, who has been a patron of the center for about 50 years, wondered if the symphony was the kind of performance the president would deem woke because it was not violent enough. They're not playing anything by anyone who's alive, and the average age is 100, usually, she joked, shortly before the orchestra played Samuel Barber's 1939 violin concerto. The program that night included Aaron Copland's Lincoln Portrait, a rousing and historically inspired composition that features a booming narration of speeches by Abraham Lincoln about democracy and civic responsibility. Mr. Trump has shown an interest in classical music recently, comparing the tenor Christopher Macchio to Luciano Pavarotti. His attended performance of Les Miserables in Chicago at the Kennedy Center. But his takeover of the institution, where he is now chairman, quickly started driving away audience members, donors, and artists. The departures escalated after the board voted in December to add the president's name to the building. Saturday's program was supposed to be a world premiere of a symphony by Philip Glass before the composer withdrew. Those the president hired to lead the center had a vision of more commercial programming. One cited the TV show So You Think You Can Dance as inspiration that they imagined would appeal to a wider audience and to potential corporate sponsors. It was an ethos that did not bode well for the classical segment of the institution. The Washington National Opera severed its long-term relationship with the Kennedy Center. The National Symphony Orchestra decided to stay, but must now find alternative stages after Mr. Trump announced renovations aimed at making what he said would be the finest performing arts facility of its kind. A federal judge has temporarily blocked the closure, and the Kennedy Center is pursuing an appeal. At its final Kennedy Center concert of the season, the orchestra remained unsure whether it can return to the building in the fall. It is unable to book other venues without an approved budget. I really wanted to be here tonight, said Miss McPhee, who was wearing a button with a purple heart meant to show support for the orchestra. God knows if anything is going to be going on in this place for a while. In latest attacks, Russia is exploiting a major weakness for Ukraine. Ukraine is running out of American-made Patriot air defense interceptors and is pleading for more. By Nicholas Kulish, Kim Barker, Chauvin O'Grady, and Lara Jakes. Russia's ballistic missile attacks against Ukraine have grown in ferocity and magnitude in recent weeks because Russian military planners are exploiting one of Ukraine's greatest weaknesses. The Ukrainian military does not have enough Patriot missile interceptors to keep up with the barrages. Air defense units around the country are stuck making impossible calculations. Salvos can now include more than 1,000 drones and dozens of missiles. Exhausted crew members who have at times spent 24 hours glued to their radars with little food or sleep are overwhelmed by the much faster ballistic missiles they must try to knock down with the remaining interceptors. That is, if they have any left in their launchers at all. In interviews with Ukrainian military officials, Western diplomats, security experts, and frontline air defense officers, the message was the same. The deliveries of Patriot interceptors have not kept pace with the drastically rising number of Russian ballistic missiles. The technologically advanced interceptors are time-consuming to manufacture, and in a world at war, the global supply of them is overextended as never before. The conflict with Iran has unleashed an urgent demand in a host of countries along the Persian Gulf. In Ukraine's huge landmass, a dwindling stockpile is stretched even thinner as their defense units try to cover the vast
terrain the Russians might attack with their escalating salvos. A goalkeeper is standing in the goal and suddenly 10 balls are flying at him at once. He cannot catch all of them, said Colonel Yuri Enat, a Ukrainian Air Force spokesman. He can catch as many he has hands and feet, right? Every miscalculation carries with it the burden of civilian lives in danger. Last month, 24 people died when a ballistic missile struck an apartment building in Kyiv, the capital. That attack, subsequent waves of intense Russian bombing, and Ukraine's public pleas for more interceptors have shattered any remaining sense of safety in Kyiv, with the presence of Patriot systems used to assuage fears of mass casualties. Patriot missile interceptors are one part of the American-made Patriot mobile service-to-air defense system that includes advanced radar, a control van, and missile launchers. The launchers fire off the interceptors, like ammunition from a gun, with the goal of stopping the target in the air. PAC-3 interceptors are the most sophisticated weapon of this sort, capable of destroying ballistic missiles high above the earth. In addition to the Patriot system, Ukraine's National Air Defense Network also includes interceptor drones, anti-aircraft guns, helicopters, and fighter jets. Ukraine has an array of less sophisticated missile defense systems as well, from Norway, France, Italy, Germany, and elsewhere. The Patriot system, loaded with PAC-3 interceptors, is the most important because with its advanced technology, it can shoot down ballistic missiles more reliably. A ballistic missile hurtles from the edge of space like a meteor falling to Earth, said Gustav Gressel, a senior lecturer and researcher at the National Defense Academy in Vienna, of the Austrian Armed Forces. When the Patriot interceptor darts upward to meet its target, the combined speeds of the two projectiles can exceed 6,000 miles an hour. Although Ukraine is working to develop its own version of the Patriot system, at the moment it cannot make an air defense system as effective. The anti-ballistic technology cannot be stitched together with an off-the-shelf component the way Ukraine created its homegrown drone industry after the war began. Almost since the beginning of the war, Ukraine has had a consistent message for the U.S. and its European allies that it needs Patriot missiles, the more the better, and that it does not have enough to protect itself from Russian air raids. Recently, President Volodymyr Zelensky of Ukraine has raised the alarm with increasing urgency, noting in a letter to President Trump last month that the pace of deliveries is no longer keeping up with the reality of the threat we face. Russia went from launching just 74 ballistic missiles in 2023 to nearly 600 in 2025, according to data set created by the New York Times from daily numbers released by the Ukrainian Air Force. This year so far, Russia has fired 410 ballistic missiles at Ukraine, a pace of roughly 900 for the year if Moscow can keep it up. In contrast, Lockheed Martin, which produces the advanced PAC-3 interceptors, said that it delivered 620 total last year worldwide. It has committed to increasing production. It's hard to say precisely how many Patriot interceptors remain in Ukraine's stockpile. The number is classified. At the end of June last year, there were as few as 16 in Ukraine's arsenal, the New York Times has reported. Over the past 3 years since it acquired its first Patriot system, Ukraine has received more than 1,600 of the expensive, difficult-to-manufacture interceptors, said Colonel Enat, the Ukrainian Air Force spokesman, which includes both the PAC-3 and the previous generation PAC-2 missiles. They are not, however, keeping pace with the increasing attacks. Experts point out that whatever the exact number of interceptors Ukraine has, the figure does not match the sheer number of ballistic missiles that Russia is launching.
if you compare the number of ballistic missiles being produced every month with the number of interceptor missiles produced annually, the math simply does not work, said Ola Katkov, the editor-in-chief of Defense Express, a Ukrainian media and consulting group that covers the military. The interceptors have to be in the right place at the right time, Valery Romanikov, an aviation expert and former air defense officer at Ukraine's National Aviation University, said that there are often simply enough, not enough interceptors immediately available at a specific unit during repeated large-scale attacks. Sometimes the launch units are simply empty, he said. We can see the incoming missiles, but there's nothing left to fire at them with. Western allies of Ukraine have dipped into their limited stockpiles for years to donate interceptors to the Ukrainians. They say the flow of deliveries has continued. The multi-billion-dollar program to provide critical military equipment and munitions continues to deliver much-needed capabilities, including Patriot interceptors to Ukraine, said Colonel Martin O'Donnell, a NATO spokesman. That's why continued investment from allies, all allies, for the initiative is vital. The war with Ukraine has upended all calculations of supply and availability of the previous interceptors. Ukrainians have watched in frustration bordering on horror as footage showed Gulf states in some instances using multiple Patriot missiles to shoot down a single cheap, slow-moving drone. The conflicts in Ukraine and the Middle East have far outstripped the production capacity of the missiles this year. Because they have a limited range, and Ukraine is a large country, a Patriot system in western Ukraine cannot protect the front lines in the east or vice versa. Commanders must worry constantly about counterattacks aimed at taking out the radars, the trained personnel manning them, and even the interceptors themselves. Ukraine cannot keep all missile stockpiles in one location or near one another because Russia would quickly identify and strike those warehouses, Mr. Romanenko said. The worldwide shortage of interceptors has prompted a search for alternative air defense options. Last month, the U.S. Defense Department put out a call for new ideas for lower-cost interceptors capable of bringing down short-range ballistic missiles. Israel now uses its own Arrow air defense systems to combat ballistic missile threats. The Ukrainian defense company Firepoint said it had tested a new missile defense system, but whether it can perform at the level of the advanced PAC-3 system remains to be seen. These two objects must physically meet in the air at extraordinary speed and precision, Mr. Romanenko said. Developing technology capable of doing that reliably requires years of testing and real-world trials. In the meantime, American companies are looking for ways to speed up production of existing Patriots. The defense contractor RTX announced in April that it was adding production at a new facility in Germany. In May, L3Harris Technology, which provides propulsion systems to Lockheed Martin, the manufacturer of PAC-3, announced that it had agreed to purchase the attitude control motors used to steer the interceptors at a facility in Poland. In practice, the entire civilized world has now run into the production limits of what Lockheed Martin can manufacture, said Mr. Katkov of the Ukrainian Media and Consulting Group. How Quebec, in a decade, came to lead the world in assisted dying. A society once strongly Roman Catholic has rejected the Church's prohibition of euthanasia, with many instead viewing control over one's death as an individual right. Norimitsu Onishi.
The wood-paneled wall, surrounded by surfaces in muted white and blue, gave the room the feel of a boutique hotel. A lone bird flew near an iceberg in a framed photograph above a coffee maker, a stereo system, and a landline. But the sofas and armchairs were oriented not toward the wall, mounted TV, but toward the medical bed at the center of the room. A large plastic container for used syringes hinted further at the place's purpose, a facility for medically assisted dying. The room was inside a new palliative care center in Lanaudière, a region of Quebec where 13 out of 100 people die through assisted death. That is the highest rate in the province, itself the world leader in assisted deaths, according to Canadian and Quebec government reports. Built with money from private donors and run by the provincial government, the center reflected two elements that have propelled Quebec to the top: assisted deaths integration into the public health care system and its broad public support. Since Quebec pioneered assisted dying in Canada in 2015, it has fueled a profound social transformation in the French-speaking province. Choosing to die on one's own terms and without suffering is now seen as an individual right in a society that has rejected the Roman Catholic Church's teaching that euthanasia is a grave sin. "This is a social phenomenon that has grown exponentially," said Dr. Louis Daigle, an emergency physician at Lanaudière, who has administered 662 medically assisted deaths since 2017. "A lot of people now idealize this way of dying with dignity, so much so that I think there is a belief that there are now two good ways to die, either suddenly or with medically assisted dying." The rapid increase, 8% of all deaths in Quebec are now from assisted dying, compared with 5% in Canada overall, has raised questions in and outside of the province. Opponents in France, which is now debating assisted death, have pointed to Quebec as a cautionary tale, a society that embarked on a slippery slope toward the expansion and normalization of assisted dying. Quebec's Commission on End-of-Life Care, which oversees assisted dying in the province, reviews each case after death to ensure it adhered to the law, said its president, Dr. Lucy Poitras. Unlike in the rest of Canada, Quebec society, lawmakers, health officials, ethicists, and patients and religious groups held an official public debate lasting several years before legalizing assisted dying in 2014, Dr. Poitras said. That built a societal consensus around the importance of autonomy or control over one's death, which is very strong here, she said. Quebec's rate is higher than anywhere else in the world, Dr. Poitras said. Does an optimal rate exist? I don't think so. But even some supporters say that the province needs to take a hard look at what it has made it the global leader after only one decade, leapfrogging countries with long-established assisted dying laws like the Netherlands. Manuel Legar, a well-known television producer, recently created a play, Club Sandwich Mayonnaise, about the assisted death of her father, the comedian Pierre Legare. The play hit a chord by asking sensitive questions. Was assisted dying still at last a last resort? Did lack of adequate health care push people toward it? Did Quebec widen access too quickly at the start for those with a terminal illness, extending in recent years to people with chronic illnesses or dementia? I wanted to call a timeout, Ms. Legare, who otherwise supports assisted dying, said in an interview. Yes, we had a big debate before we legalize it, but it's evolved without asking too many questions. Researchers point to a host of reasons. In the province, it has been framed from the start as a way to die in dignity, avoiding terms like euthanasia or assisted suicide, used in some European countries. In Quebec, only doctors or
nurse practitioners can administer an assisted death, while elsewhere only the patient is allowed to perform the final act. In jurisdictions where doctors write a prescription, but patients have to take it themselves, the rates are much lower, said Isabelle Marcot, a University of Ottawa professor and a leader of a network researching assisted dying in Quebec. Assisted dying is covered fully by Quebec's public health insurance. Doctors are allowed to initiate conversations with patients about assisted dying as an end-of-life option, whereas patients must bring it up first in places like Australia and some American states, said Marie-Ève Beautillier, a bioethicist at the University of Montreal, who is also a leader in the research network. But experts say that the rapid increase cannot be separated from the history of modern Quebec. In a social transformation known as the Quiet Revolution, the province's historical French majority began moving away in the 1960s from the Catholic Church, which had exercised a grip on most aspects of their lives. Within a generation, a once deeply conservative and religious society defined itself through its social progressivism. The Catholic Church has been the biggest opponent of assisted dying in Quebec, arguing that it is morally wrong to end life even to relieve suffering, and that such acts cannot be considered care. In what many experts regard as a continuing rejection of church teaching, assisted dying is highest in regions with heavy concentrations of French Quebecois, like Lanaudière, which stretches 150 miles northeast from the suburbs of Montreal into the forests of central Quebec. Lanaudière's death rate from assisted dying at 13.4% is much higher than the provincial average of 7.9%. In Lanaudière, assisted deaths are concentrated in the region's northern half, where a quarter of the predominantly French Quebecois population is 65 or older, compared with 21% for the province at large. Dr. Daigle, who has carried out 662 assisted deaths, said he often hears references to religion among his patients, most of whom are over 80 and have late-stage cancer. They say that when they were growing up, they were told that they had to suffer to go to heaven. But now they say that makes no sense at all, Dr. Daigle said. They came to realize at some point that the old values made no sense, that there was no point in suffering like that. The shift toward assisted dying has found concrete expression in the new palliative and end-of-care life center in St. Charles Borromée, a suburban town about 50 miles northwest of Montreal. When a charity, the Northern Lanaudière Health Foundation, reached out to locals to help build the palliative care center. With a room for assisted dying, it quickly raised the necessary $8 million Canadian dollars, or about $5.8 million U.S. A donor, Jean-François Champeau, the president and chief executive at Saint-Michel Sawmill, said the center would make the region more attractive and help companies recruit workers. A few years ago, it would not have been possible to even talk about this, said Mr. Champeau, 48, who gave $73,000 worth of lumber toward the construction. For years, palliative care physicians opposed assisted dying, though many now have accepted it, said Dr. Virginie Plante, who practices both at the center. The change was also the result of a 2023 Quebec law that required palliative care centers to include assisted dying among its services. At the palliative care center in St. Charles Borromée, three employees oversee a central system that receives all assisted dying requests in the region. More than 300 people have died at the center since its opening last September. Instead of a home or in a hospital, they come here. They're welcome, it's peaceful.
They have their space to die with dignity, said Carolyn Ledger, the center's director. Claude Rivest and Georgette Robillard donated about $150,000 toward the center after several people close to them selected assisted dying. Ms. Robillard, 89, said she immediately understood when her brother made that choice as pancreatic cancer racked his body. There was no chance that he'd be cured, she recalled. It was better to accept it than see him suffer. A longtime employee with terminal cancer had also recently chosen assisted death, in part to prevent his ailing wife from getting worse through the strain of caring for him. I don't think the good Lord wants us to suffer like that. The good Lord, it seems to me, must be good, said Mr. Rivest, 85, who said he moved away from the church over the years but still watched Sunday Mass on TV. He must understand that suffering for another month or two doesn't do anyone any good. Jaded and exhausted, many Iranians shrug at the World Cup. The successes of Iran's national soccer team used to be a source of exhilaration. Now many Iranians can barely muster the energy to care. By Sanam Mahouzi, Shirin Hakim, and Yaganech Torbati. After a year that brought Iranians two devastating wars, mass protests crushed by the government, and an imploding economy, Iran's appearance in the World Cup is doing little to cheer people up or to unite the country. Some Iranians view the national soccer team as representatives of a repressive government. Others see the players as a source of pride that should transcend politics. But the overall feeling expressed in interviews with Iranians across the political spectrum in recent days is one of exhaustion and jadedness. Iranians' problems are so dire, it appears, that even seeing their national team play at the highest levels of an enormously popular sport won't deliver much-needed distraction. People don't feel pride anymore, said Iman, 38, a Tehran resident, who said he would not be supporting the Iranian team. Like others interviewed by the New York Times, he declined to be fully identified for fear of government reprisal. People have so many problems and are dealing with so many challenges that this soccer thing is really not a big deal for them, he added. Another Tehran resident, Araj, 48, said he would be cheering on the national team, but he said everyone is so occupied with other things that soccer really doesn't unite. Iran's first match is set to take place in Los Angeles on Monday at 9 p.m. ET against New Zealand. A year ago this week, Iran was under bombardment as Israel carried out a 12-day assault aimed at leveling Iran's nuclear program and weakening its military. 6 months later, the country burst into mass protests that were set off by a failing economy that quickly called for an end to the country's theocratic government. The authorities responded with one of the deadliest crackdowns in Iran's modern history, with one human rights group, the U.S.-based Human Rights Activist News Agency, finding that nearly 6,500 protesters were killed. Then in February, the U.S. and Israel launched a broad air campaign against Iran, targeting its leaders, damaging key infrastructure, and killing civilians. The Iranian government stifled internet access for months and has arrested and executed dissidents. Prices for basic goods have risen so much that people are struggling to afford even the simplest foods. It all adds up to a poisonous atmosphere with few people in the mood to enthusiastically follow the national team's World Cup exploits. I have such major concerns these days that, unlike in previous years, the World Cup is the least important thing to me, said Hasti, a 26-year-old university student in Tehran. The conversations, whispers, and concerns of people these days can all be summed up in a few words: poverty, regime corruption, inflation, ceasefire or war, and an uncertain economic and political future.
Like some other Iranians, Hasti said she viewed the members of the team as representative of Iran's theocratic government and as complicit in the repression of dissidents. "I feel hatred toward the national team," she said. "They are normalizing the idea that this system has legitimacy in Iran." Others said they did not expect the players to risk their jobs or even their freedom by speaking out politically. Many on the team come from modest backgrounds and have made sacrifices to reach the highest levels of their support. Sorry, we've run out of time. I can't quite finish this article. You've been listening to the front page of the New York Times for Tuesday, June 16th. My name is Tim.

And it is Tuesday, June the 16th. I am Pete Peterson, here to read this hour from, first, the obituaries from today's editions of the Quad City Times and the Dispatch Argus, then finishing out the hour with articles from the news and the business section of the Chicago Tribune. And our weather forecast for today. Well, it's going to be partly sunny until about now, it says, then get sunny for the rest of the day. Temperature around 75 degrees. Will be a bit windy. 10 to 15 mile per hour winds could gust as high as 30. Then we do have a very slight chance of showers late tonight or early tomorrow morning, 5 a.m. they say. Clouds will increase as the evening progresses, 56 degrees for a low. Winds not quite as strong, 5 to 10 southerly winds after midnight. Then on Wednesday, we do have a 100% chance of some precipitation. It'll start with chance of showers and thunderstorms, maybe even a thunderstorm after 7 a.m. They could produce some heavy rainfall, temperature around 78 degrees, and those winds in the 10 to 15 mile per hour range gusting as high as 30. We could have between 1 and 2 inches of rain. Chance of precipitation decreases quite a bit, 30% chance of showers and thunderstorms before 7 p.m., then it'll clear up with a low around 60 degrees. Those winds still in the 10 to 15 mile per hour range gusting as high as 25. Sunny on Thursday with a high around 75 and 56 overnight on Thursday night. And then we have a bit of a warming trend, 78 for the Juneteenth Friday forecast with sunny skies, 59 overnight, up to 81 on Saturday. Then on Saturday night, there is a 50% chance of precipitation after 1 a.m. with a low of 63, and a 60% chance of some precipitation on Sunday. Sunday night, 60% chance of precipitation remains with a low around 63, and then we're back up to 81 with the sunny skies on Monday. We would like to thank those who support APRIS. 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And this Friday is Juneteenth, June the 19th. It is an Augustana College holiday. Therefore, there will be no local APRIS readings that day. We will be broadcasting the TIC network. On to our obituaries. First, a couple of pendings. John Hamilton Thomas, 75, of Davenport, passed away early. It just says early June 2026. Doesn't give the specific date. It is at care of the Wirtz Funeral Home. For service information, you can go to wirtzfh.com. Donald R. Weston, 73, of Rock Island, formerly of Davenport, passed away Sunday, June 14th at St. Anthony's Nursing and Rehab. Funeral arrangements are pending at Trimble's in Moline. And the obituaries from today's local papers. Clementine Jackson, 82, of East Moline, passed away Saturday, June 6th at the Silvis Center Nursing Rehab Care. Services will be 10:30 a.m. Friday, June 19th at the Mount Zion Missionary Baptist Church in East Moline. Visitation will be 1 hour prior, starting at 9:30. Pastor P. Wonder Harris will officiate. Burial will be at the Moline Memorial Cemetery. Memorials may be made to White Cross, care of Homewood Evangelical Free Church. Donations of clothes, hygiene products, etc. for regions of Africa. Clementine Porter was born January 18, 1944, in Mount Bayou, Mississippi. She attended Drew Hunter High School, Drew, Mississippi, graduating in 1962. Clementine married Jesse Adams Sr., and from the union was born 3 children. He passed April 8, 2003. She later married Otha James Jackson. Clementine was certified nurse's aide and activity director. She attended Moody Bible School for 6 years. Clementine was a member of the Homewood Evangelical Free Church Moline. She taught Sunday school for many years, starting in 1972. She is survived by her children, Barbara Laverne Adams, Deborah Renee Stevenson, and Jesse Charles Adam Jr., all of Silvis. Her grandchildren, Chalandra Renee Clark,
Quincy Charles Adams and Corey Eugene Adams, and her great-grandchildren, Quantrill Charles Adams, Cameron Charles Clark, and one great-great-grandson, Amarian Charles Adams. Her siblings, Jimmy Spasliola Porter and Herman Porter, both of Lexington, Mississippi, Marianne Porter of East Moline, and Shirley Porter of Greenwood, Mississippi. And her BBF since she was 9 years old, Libertha Heron Crow. Condolences, SullivanEllisLTD.com. Verna Vicki Lucille Cole, 82 of Bluegrass, passed away Wednesday, June 10th in Bluegrass. A visitation will be held Wednesday, June 17th from 4 to 7 p.m. at the Ruggie Mortuary. Cremation rites will be provided after. Memorials may be made to Brave Like Brooks Foundation. Vicki was born June 25th, 1943, in Bethalto, Illinois. After graduating from Alton, Illinois High School, she went to cosmetology school and became a licensed hairdresser. She owned and operated Vicki's Country Road Family Salon for numerous years, along with selling Scentsy products after retiring. She was first united in marriage to William Earl Downing, who preceded her in death. She later married Gary Cole, May 23, 1975, in Davenport, and they celebrated 51 years of marriage in May. In her free time, Vicki loved creating balloon bouquets, especially for weddings. She crocheted many afghans and was Bluegrass Homecoming Parade champion several years for the floats she created. Those left to cherish her memory include her husband, Gary, children, Rick Downing, Spring Hill, Florida, Mike, spouse, Laura Downing, Davenport, Tracy Spark, Mark Chalupa, Pleasant Prairie, Iowa, Rick Cole, East Des Moines, Bob Downing, Bluegrass, Mike, spouse, Johanna Cole, Norwalk, Illinois, Dave, spouse, Beth Downing, Bluegrass, and Vicki Proctor, Wilton. 54 grandchildren, great-grandchildren, and great-great-grandchildren. Sister Penny Alpin, Davenport. Nieces and nephews Kimberly and Dave Brown, Granite City, Illinois. Shane and Missy Connor, Grand Mount, Iowa. Amanda Baker and Dave, spouse Dave Ratliff of Buffalo. Special friends Nancy Rippinger and Donna Hicks, both of Bluegrass. A special thank you to Sue Lobdell. David Leo Thomason passed away Monday, June 1st, at the age of 74, after an extended illness. He passed away at Scottsdale Comfort Living Assisted Living Facility in Scottsdale, Arizona. Dave was born June 21st, 1951, in Davenport. He was raised in Davenport and attended Davenport schools. While at Davenport Central High School, Dave excelled in all sports. He was also on the team Central High School basketball team that went on to win the 69-70 boys state basketball title. Upon Dave's graduation from Central in 1970, Dave went on to play several sports at St. Ambrose College in Davenport. Dave graduated from St. Ambrose in 1974 with a Bachelor of Arts degree in education. In 1985, he was inducted into the SAU Athletic Hall of Fame for basketball, track and field, and baseball. After college, Dave worked as a teacher and coach at Loudoun High School. Dave's family and career choices led him to various positions and companies in Austin, Texas, and Phoenix, Arizona. He is survived by a daughter, Ashley Thomason, spouse Jerry Smith, and grandson Cash Smith, a brother Terry Thomason, spouse Cindy, a sister Lori Thomason Johnson, spouse Kevin, stepfather Ralph H. Henninger. He was predeceased by his mother, Mary Lou Henninger, and his father, Wayne E. Thomason. Shirley Jean Wicks Oberly, 80 of Eldridge, passed away June 4th at home after a courageous battle with cancer. Shirley Jean Wicks Oberly was born March 2nd, 1946, in Monmouth, Illinois, to Duane and Martha Leffler Wicks. She graduated from Monmouth High School in 1964. Shirley was united in marriage to Louis Lou Henry Oberly, February 24, 1970, in Quincy, Illinois. She was married to the love of her life for 31 years before Lou's passing April 7, 2001. Shirley's early working years included working at the kitchen at Monmouth Hospital, Kelly Cleaners Monmouth, Windguard producer of TV antennas and circuit boards, an ordnance plant, making ammunition, and then made her way to Maytag, formerly known as Admiral, where Shirley retired in 1999
after 30 years of service. Left to honor children's memory are his siblings, Gary, spouse Rose Wicks, Ronald Ronnie, spouse Lee Wicks, Dale Wicks, Lola Kathy Wicks, and Earl, spouse Lola Wicks, son Roger, spouse Bev Dowell, and daughters Leslie, spouse Chris Carter, Chris, spouse Charlie Oberly Young, and Angela Seibarth. Grandchildren Anthony, spouse Joey Schulte, Kristen, spouse Jay Thomas, Rebecca, spouse James Mesplay, John, spouse Jocelyn Dowell, Bailey, spouse James Simpson, Bryant Swanson, spouse Katrina Lesner, Casey, spouse Aaron Oberly, Cody Maxson, and Autumn Seibarth, and 12 great-grandchildren. Services were held Saturday, June 13th at 10 a.m. at the Oakdale Cemetery Mausoleum with interment at the gravesite. Memorials may be to Wersey 1 Calissa Cook Hospice House in Bettendorf or to her family. Condolences, RungyMortuary.com. James Michael Goff, 69 of Bettendorf, died June 11th at Harmony Utica Ridge. In 2022, he was diagnosed with a stage 4 neuroendocrine tumor, a rare and incurable form of cancer. A private family service will be held. Burial will be at the Davenport Memorial Park. Jim was born May 10th, 1957, in Pittsburgh, Pennsylvania. He married Jane Reapy Goff on October 27, 1984, at the St. Ambrose Chapel in Davenport. Jim graduated from Quaker Valley High School in Leedsdale, Pennsylvania. After earning his BS and MBA degrees at Indiana University, Jim came to the Quad Cities to take his first job at Alcoa's Davenport Works, where he served in various supply chain management roles from 1980 to 1985. In 1985, he joined Star Farms in Moline, where he took a break from the business world to work on John McCain's 2008 presidential campaign. He is survived by his wife, Jane, sister, Mary Elizabeth, spouse Ken Milchick, brothers Thomas, spouse Ingrid Goff and John Goff, sister-in-law and brother-in-law, Carolyn and Robert Gabrielson. Condolences and memories at WirtzFH.com. And that concludes the obituaries from our local papers. With that, we will move on to articles from the news and the business section of today's Chicago Tribune. And the feds are free to retry ex-ComEd CEO and lobbyist. A Chicago federal appeals court on Monday said there was, quote, compelling evidence against former ComEd CEO Ann Pramaggiore and lobbyist Michael McLean in the ComEd 4 case, and that prosecutors were free to retry it if they saw fit. The highly anticipated 16-page opinion comes 2 months after the 7th U.S. Circuit Court of Appeals vacated the convictions of Pramaggiore and McLean in a scheme to influence then-House Speaker Michael Madigan and ordered them released immediately from federal prison. As expected, three-judge panel made it official Monday that the convictions for both could not stand given recent rulings by the U.S. Supreme Court curtailing the use of federal statutes involving bribery and making false statements. But the opinion also was clear the government had presented, quote, significant and compelling evidence in the case and rejected arguments from the petitioners that they should be acquitted outright. Do not misread our opinion, the judges said at the conclusion of the ruling. We're not suggesting that Pramaggiore and McLean are innocent, only that their convictions were flawed and that they have a right to see their sentences vacated. The opinion puts the ball squarely in the court of the U.S. Attorney's Office, which will have a tough decision to make. A retrial is possible, though it would have to be under different legal theories or potentially a new indictment that could vastly change the scope of the evidence, legal observers have said. Prosecutors could also try to negotiate a deal with the defendant that would resolve the case short of trial, such as a plea to lesser counts or deferred prosecution agreement. Or prosecutors to drop the matter altogether, given the age of the defendants, the costs and court resources that would have to be expended, and the fact that all four of the original defendants have served at least some time in prison. U.S. Attorney Andrew Boutros said in a statement Monday he was pleased the appellate court agreed there was significant evidence that a, quote, properly instructed jury, end quote, could have decided to convict. Because the Seventh Circuit has stated that the government is, quote, entitled to retry, end quote, both the defendants, quote, at its discretion, end quote, we are weighing our options and will advise the district court of our decision at the appropriate time,
Boutros said. Mark Herr, a spokesman for Parmigiani, said in a statement Monday she was, quote, pleased that the Seventh Court has confirmed the dismissal of her

1977 and McLean 78, were convicted along with two other colleagues in what became known as the ComEd 4 case, which grew into one of the biggest political corruption scandals in state history. Prosecutors alleged a conspiracy to influence Madigan by funneling payments to do-nothing subcontractors and other political perks to the speaker, and then washing it from the utility's books. Both primary jury, a one-time rising star in Chicago's corporate world, and McLean, who was a top lobbyist for the utility and one of Madigan's closest confidants, were sentenced to 2 years behind bars and had been scheduled for release in August 2027. The two other defendants, ex-ComEd executive John Hooker and former City Club of Chicago head Jay O'Doherty, did not appeal their convictions and have already served prison sentences. The Supreme Court changed the legal landscape a year after the verdict, first with its decision in the bribery case of former Portage, Indiana Mayor James Snyder, ruling that, quote, gratuities, end quote, given to elected officials with no direct tie to official actions are not illegal under the statute known as 666, its number in the criminal code, which was also used to prosecute ComEd 4. Another Supreme Court decision followed in the case against former Chicago Alderman Patrick Daley Thompson, who was convicted of lying to banking regulators. That ruling said the law does not criminalize statements that are misleading but not demonstrably false, which had a bearing in the ComEd 4 counts involving the alleged falsification of the utility's books and records. The case was upended after consolidated arguments for McLean and primary jury before the Seventh Circuit, where a three-judge panel had tough questions for a government lawyer about how the conspiracy conviction could stand after the High Court said gratuities given to the elected officials no direct tie to official actions are not illegal. Madigan, meanwhile, was convicted in a separate trial of an array of schemes that included the ComEd bribery payments. He was sentenced to 7.5 years in prison and recently lost his appeal before a different Seventh Circuit panel. McLean also stood trial with Madigan, but was not convicted of any of the counts against him in that case. In the Seventh Circuit arguments on the ComEd 4 case in April, the judges clearly felt there was no way of knowing whether the jury's verdict would have been within the new boundaries of the law. Here's the problem, Judge Thomas Kirsch II said to Assistant U.S. Attorney Irene Hickey Sullivan just moments after she stepped to the podium. When you charge the case and try the case as a bribery case, what's to say the jury just didn't consider the illegal bribery object of the conspiracy and stop right there? Paul Clement, the lead attorney for Primary Jury's appeal, later told the Tribune he had a pretty good feeling things were going his way right out of the gate when Kirsch had stopped him less than 5 seconds during his argument to say he understood his position. We got a very strong positive signal literally before I finished my first sentence, Clement, a renowned appeals attorney who has argued dozens of cases before the Supreme Court, said in an interview. That really did kind of set the tone for the arguments in a very positive way. The Seventh Circuit ordered both primary jury and McLean released from prison immediately after arguments. They were remained free on bond pending the outcome of the case. And on that Missouri skydiver plane crash. Several of the skydivers killed when their plane crashed moments after taking off from a Missouri airfield were experienced jumpers, and they belonged to a community with a unique bond, one friend said. Federal investigators were at the crash site Monday day after the plane carrying a pilot and 11 passengers slammed into a field and burst into flames Sunday, killing all on board, authorities said. Some family members of those who died were at the airport to watch the jump and witness the crash, said Bates County Sheriff Chad Anderson. Authorities have not released the victims' names. Kevin Payne, who had jumped with 7 of the skydivers on the plane, said they were all different, except that they were all brought together as a sky family. There's a joy and peace and freedom in what we do. That's what most people never understand, Payne of Parkville, Missouri, said, wrote in an email. It's not about the adrenaline. It's about really flying together with your family in that brief, exquisite instant that people who live their lives on the ground will never understand. While the cause of the crash won't be clear for a year or more until the National Transportation Safety Board publishes its final report, weather did not appear to be a factor. Witnesses say the plane was roughly 100 feet from the ground when it made an abrupt left turn before crashing. It appeared to be losing power, and the pilots may have been trying to reach a highway to land when the plane stalled and went down nose first, said Dennis Jacobs, acting airport manager at Butler Memorial Airport. The private plane was operated by Skydive Kansas City, he said. The crash site in the small town of Butler is roughly 65 miles southeast of Kansas City. Skydive Kansas City said in a statement that it

team and the close-knit skydiving community was in shock. This is a devastating loss for everyone connected to Skydive Kansas City and for the wider skydiving community, the company said. Our deepest sympathies are with the families, friends, and loved ones of all who were lost. The Pacific Aerospace 750XL, a single-engine turboprop plane, is a popular model in skydiving because it's designed for the sport, and they take parachutists to jumping altitudes while using short runways. This particular plane, which was built in 2010, had nine successful flights in the days before the crash, including two on Sunday morning, according to FlightAware, a digital flight tracking company. Federal investigators have voiced concerns about weak oversight for skydiving operators in past crash investigations, citing the need for stronger aircraft inspections. The NTSB said after a crash killed 11 people in Hawaii that the Federal Aviation Administration's regulatory system isn't strong enough to ensure the safety of skydiving flights. Skydive businesses operate under the same FAA rules that apply to any small plane owner as long as their flights don't venture more than 25 miles away. Those rules also cover tourist helicopters and other local flights because the FAA considers those operations less complicated than a charter company or airline. As a result, FAA oversight of skydiving operators isn't as stringent as the NTSB has recommended in the past, but aircraft owners are expected to follow the manufacturer's maintenance schedule and recommendations. The United States Parachute Association, the sport's governing body, said in a statement after Sunday's crash that, quote, a loss of this magnitude is felt profoundly across the entire sport, end quote. The group said Skydive Kansas City adheres to the safety standards set by the largest skydiving organization in the world, including all maintenance requirements established by the FAA. The skydiving industry said it has a strong safety record. The association said that last year nearly 3.5 million jumps were completed and that 16 civilians died, the majority from human error. And a couple of articles about the Iran war agreement. From Dubai, Iran's top diplomat said Tuesday that the tentative deal to end the war with the United States would require Israel to withdraw from Lebanon, a condition Israel has already rejected and that could sink the agreement, leading to the resumption of all-out war. The deal, which is between the U.S. and Iran, has not been made public, and officials have sometimes offered contradictory interpretations of what is in it. While Israel is not a party to the agreement, it is part of the war. It joined the U.S. in launching strikes on Iran on February 28th and has since fought the Iran-backed Hezbollah militant group in Lebanon and seized large swaths of that country. Iranian Foreign Minister Abbas Araghchi said Israel's continued occupation of southern Lebanon would violate the deal. Without the withdrawal of Israeli forces from the territories they occupied during this war, the war has not fully come to an end, Araghchi said. Pakistan, a key mediator, has said the deal called for an end to military operations, including in Lebanon, as long as Iran long insisted, but Araghchi's call for a withdrawal adds a new wrinkle. A U.S. official, who spoke on condition of anonymity to discuss the outlines of the agreement, has said the deal did not call for an Israeli withdrawal. And Israeli Prime Minister Benjamin Netanyahu said Monday that Israel would remain in Lebanon, quote, as long as necessary. The negotiations to end the war had been plagued by such disagreements before, leading to a prolonged but uneasy ceasefire that has failed to develop into a permanent end to hostilities, and that has left the Strait of Hormuz, a crucial waterway for the world's energy supplies, effectively shut. The discrepancy underscored how much of the agreement remains apparently unresolved ahead of a planned ceremonial signing Friday in Geneva. The agreement is meant to provide a meaningful truce in a months-long war that has killed thousands across the Middle East, including the top leaders of Iran's theocracy, and raised the prices of fuel, food, and other basic goods far beyond the region. The unpublished agreement provides for the, quote, immediate, end quote, opening of the Strait of Hormuz and lifting of the blockade, according to a senior U.S. official, who spoke to reporters on condition of anonymity to discuss outlines of the agreement on Monday.
Brokered mainly by Pakistan, it starts with the simultaneous lifting of Iran's closure of the strait and the U.S. blockade of Iran's ports, according to Pakistani officials. The United States and Iran will then begin 60 days of negotiations over Iran's nuclear program and the potential lifting of sanctions. Pakistani officials who helped broker the interim deal said, speaking on condition of anonymity, about the unpublished text. It also includes the possibility of releasing Iran's frozen funds and a $300 billion fund to help rebuild Iran if Tehran meets certain benchmarks, senior U.S. officials told reporters on Monday. President Donald Trump later said the United States would not, quote, invest funds in Iran. Araghchi's comments Tuesday appear to match the understanding of two regional officials with direct knowledge of the interim deal. The officials, speaking to the Associated Press on condition of anonymity to discuss the closed-door negotiations, said it required Israel to leave nearly all the territory it occupies in Lebanon, minus a few hilltop points along the border seized earlier. The officials say Iran insisted the accord include Lebanon in the last days of the negotiations. Regarding the timeline, the officials said the release of frozen Iranian assets are tied to Tehran implementing the deal. Gulf Arab states also have pledged to inject billions of dollars into Iran's economy, they added. Beyond Lebanon, there's one more point of possible contention on Iran's nuclear program. The interim deal begins a 60-day clock for talks over Iran's stockpile of highly enriched uranium. Iran has agreed to discuss ways to possibly dilute or remove its stockpiles, the official said. However, it remains unclear whether Tehran would agree to that, particularly with hardliners opposing to giving it up. U.S. officials have not yet explained how they see the agreement addressing Iran's nuclear program, including who will be in charge of verifying that Iran is in compliance and who will destroy or remove highly enriched uranium believed to be buried under nuclear sites that were badly damaged by U.S. strikes last summer. Meanwhile, world leaders gathered in France for the first day of the Group of Seven summit of major industrialized nations, where Iran was high on the agenda. Scheduled discussions, including a work session focused on, quote, ending crises and ensuring stability in the Middle East, end quote. Leaders of Egypt, Qatar, and the United Arab Emirates are to join the talks. Trump has clashed with European leaders over not consulting them before going to war in Iran. Even so, leaders are expected to strike a measured tone as they seek ways to ease the economic fallout from rising oil prices caused by the blockade of the Strait of Hormuz. The president told reporters on Tuesday that he's, quote, not happy with the way Israel has handled themselves with Lebanon and with Hezbollah, end quote. Quote, it goes on forever, end quote, he said, of Israel's strategy. And when that happens, it throws a negative light on the big deal, and that's the deal with Iran. Ahead of their meeting, the leaders of France, Germany, Italy, and the United Kingdom issued a joint statement congratulating the United States, the Iranian government, and mediators on what they called a, quote, diplomatic breakthrough. Canada also signed the statement. The leaders said it was vital for detailed negotiations to take place and for the deal to be quickly implemented so the Strait of Hormuz can be reopened to tanker traffic. And another article on the AP, on Israelis lashing out at Netanyahu. Israelis from across the political spectrum reacted angrily Monday to the news of an initial deal between the U.S. and Iran, calling it a disaster for Israel and directing their fury at one man, Prime Minister Benjamin Netanyahu. The Israeli leader said at a news conference Monday that, quote, with an agreement, without an agreement, end quote, he would continue fighting to prevent Iran from obtaining nuclear weapons, which Tehran has long maintained it isn't trying to do, saying its nuclear program is for civilian purposes. Quote, as long as I am the Prime Minister of Israel, it will not happen, end quote, Netanyahu said, emphasizing that the deal was struck by the United States, not Israel, and that he didn't budge on Iran's request that Israel's withdrawal from Lebanon be part of the pact. Iran wanted us to withdraw from there, but that did not happen. Do you know why it didn't happen, among other reasons? Because I stood very, very firm, he said. But other Israeli government officials, rivals, politicians, and commentators were quick to criticize the preliminary deal, making a sort of informal referendum on the premier's tenure ahead of negotiations next fall, and underscoring his deepening isolation at home, in the region, and, increasingly, from the United States.
Critics say Netanyahu led President Donald Trump into the war with Iran while overpromising what it could achieve, and Trump now might be dragging Israel out of the conflict before it feels ready. They say the prime minister misjudged Trump's appetite for a protracted conflict, was outflanked by Iran in negotiations, and grew increasingly sidelined by the region's other major players. Israel is paying the price of Netanyahu's hubris and blindness, and the price of the manipulations that he tried to pull on Trump, and said Ehud Barak, a former prime minister and Netanyahu rival, in an interview with Israel's public broadcaster Monday. Iran emerged stronger, Israel emerged weaker. That is Netanyahu's strategic responsibility. He failed. Yair Lapid, who will challenge Netanyahu in the upcoming elections, wrote Sunday that the deal, which would extend the tenuous ceasefire between the U.S. and Iran and lead to the reopening of the Strait of Hormuz, was shaping up to be, quote, one of the most shocking failures in Israel's foreign and security policy, entirely registered in Netanyahu's name. It can be fixed. It must be fixed, he wrote. Netanyahu can no longer fix it. We will do it. And with that, I'm going to take a short break, and then I'll be back and continue to read from the Tribune's news and business sections.

0: Well, back to continue reading from today's edition of the Chicago Tribune's news and business section. We have an article here about the last Abraham witness tree planted by his Springfield neighbors is felled by the storm. There was no indication that the American Linden across the street from Abraham Lincoln's home in Springfield was any different than any of the other 270 trees that populate the four-block National Historic Site along 8th Street. On Friday, a group of irritated bees swarmed the linden's trunk about 20 feet up, where the wind from strong storms the night before had snapped it. Yellow caution tape surrounded the former treetop, now resting in the street and front yard of the Dean House, named for the mother and son who planted the linden tree in the 1850s when they were Lincoln's neighbors. As visitors skirted the dying tree, few realized they were seeing the remains of history. The linden was what park officials termed a witness tree, one that was alive when Lincoln lived in the home across the street, one he could gaze out upon from the front window and porch of his home. When Lincoln came out his front door, it would be one of the first things he saw, said John Populous, museum technician at the National Park Service site. The tree was the last one in the park that officials had positively identified as being there at the same time as the future president. It was the last remaining of four lindens planted by the Deans in the 1850s. A ring count on a cross-section of one of the four that was cut down in 1993 dated from 1856 or 57, according to Susan Hockey, curator and acting chief of interpretation at the Lincoln Home site. Nobody was on site about 7:30 or 8 p.m. Thursday night when the witness tree came down. The city had shut down as the city endured a second day of severe weather that brought 9 confirmed tornadoes to central Illinois June 10 and 11, according to the National Weather Service. Hockey said the toppled tree was discovered early Friday morning by a maintenance worker. "It's a sad day for everyone here," Hockey said, "but its demise wasn't wholly unexpected." She said an arborist inspecting the tree in 2014 was concerned because it was starting to lean toward 8th Street, where its canopy wound up last week. Plus, wind lindens, also known as basswood trees, aren't particularly long-lived species. "We noticed carpenter ants over the years, so in some ways it was kind of surprising it lasted this long," Hockey said. A few blocks away, across Jackson Street from Lincoln's home, the cross-section of the witness tree's sibling linden that was taken down in 1993 is pinned with dates going back to its Lincoln-era origins. It's not the only tree-related Lincoln artifact in the site's collection. An elm tree planted by Lincoln in his front yard, quote, "probably around the same time as the Deans planted the lindens across the street," Hockey said, became the source wood for a series of gavels after it died in 1906. The gavels were sent to chapters of the then recently founded American Legion chapters across the country. "We got one back from California," Hockey said. "That's how we found out about it." The Lincoln home site also owns a gentleman's walking cane made from wood from an apple tree that once grew in Lincoln's backyard, and another cane crafted from a limb of Lincoln's elm taken when it was still alive. There was no signage at the Dean House indicating the linden status as the sole remaining witness tree. The Deans were prominent members of the Springfield Horticultural Society, which might have given them access to lindens, a species found more commonly in Wisconsin, Minnesota, and New England. The two other lindens planted by the Deans died less than a year apart, around 2012, Populous said. Both had been hollowed by insects. He said while the last of the Dean lindens was a special tree for all of us, there were no outward signs about its status to prevent souvenir hunters from peeling off bark or breaking off branches or try to do something foolish like carving initials in there. Other witness trees tied to Lincoln were in Gettysburg, Pennsylvania. Some purported to have been shot up during the tide-turning Civil War battle, others to have been the site of Lincoln's famous Gettysburg Address afterward. As those trees died, some were processed into souvenirs such as pens and trinket boxes. The linden that was part of Lincoln's landscape won't share that fate. "We're not allowed to take federal property and turn it into something else without Congress saying we can," Populous said. "We can use it on site. Staff could make something out of it, maybe a bench or something like that, but that depends on the condition of the wood." There are a couple of other trees that site officials believe could date back to Lincoln's residency along 8th Street, but they're a block or so away. "We cannot be verified until they're cut down and subject to our ring count." But another, much younger linden next to Dean House could claim the legacy of its wrecked sibling. Populous said it was cloned from the first of the lindens to come down in 1993 with help from the Morton Arboretum. That one is still alive and well, he said. Other trees in the neighborhood are descended from parents that were concurrent with Lincoln's stay in Springfield, including a pair of persimmons in the lot next door, descended from a single tree documented to have been there in the 1850s. Poplar said he's seen several witness trees die over his years working at the Lincoln Home National Historic Site, but this one hurt a bit more. Because it was the last one, he said. When you have 30 of them and one dies, oh well, it was going to die sometime, but when it's the last one, even if other trees at the site turn out to be witness trees, this one's proximity to Lincoln's home made it extra special. He didn't see them whenever he left home. It's like having a doorknob that Lincoln handled every day, Papala said, versus one he may have touched once. Well, let's move on to some articles from the business section. And this is the Tribune's inflation checkup. Inflation surged in May to levels not seen in 3 years, thanks in large part to soaring energy costs as a result of the Iran war, now entering its fourth month. Consumer costs are 4.2% higher compared to a year ago, according to the Bureau of Labor Statistics' latest consumer price report released Wednesday. That's the single biggest 12-month increase since April 2023. Month over month, however, inflation cooled slightly, with prices rising 0.5% in May, down from 0.6% reported in April. Recent price shocks have been driven by ever-rising oil and gas costs. In fact, the energy index alone accounted for over 60% of the monthly increase across all items. Stubbornly high energy costs are a product of the war with Iran. Amid fighting with the United States, Israel, and surrounding Gulf states, the Islamic Republic has effectively closed the Strait of Hormuz, through which a fifth of the world's oil and gas is shipped. In response, the U.S. has implemented a blockade of Iranian ports and fired on tankers attempting to navigate the strait. As a result, the flow of fuel out of the region has trickled to a halt. The impact is being felt stateside. Oil, diesel, and gas supplies have been squeezed and costs are trudging upward. The May inflation report reflected this, with gas prices surpassing $4.50 a gallon nationwide and electric costs back to record highs. Meanwhile, marginally higher expenses for food and shelter also contributed to inflation rising above the board last month. The Tribune is tracking 11 everyday costs for Americans. Eggs, milk, bread, bananas, oranges, tomatoes, chicken, ground beef, gasoline, electricity, and natural gas, and how they are changing or not under the second Trump administration. This tracker is updated monthly using consumer price index data from the U.S. Bureau of Labor Statistics. Eggs. Just over a year ago, eggs were at all-time highs. Now they're one of the cheaper grocery items. Costs have declined every month since March 2025 following a massive outbreak of bird flu that disrupted the egg supply and sent retail prices flying. Currently, costs are at their lowest going back to November 2023 and are down more than 50% year over year. A dozen large grade A eggs is now priced $2.19, down another 6 cents from April. Milk. Milk, however, is continuing to trend upward. A gallon of fresh, fortified whole milk went up by 8 cents in May to $4.22. That price has increased by nearly 5% since last year and is just a fraction of a cent off its record. Bread. Bread saw a subtle 4 cent drop from April. At $1.83 a pound of white bread, that national average is about 5% lower than it was when President Trump started his second term. Banana. Banana prices, meanwhile, were unchanged, remaining at 65 cents per pound. Average costs for the potassium-rich fruit have been hovering between 65 and 67 cents for the last 12 months. Oranges. Orange prices saw a bump in May, jumping 2.5% month over month. A price increase was anticipated given the season. Oranges are cheapest in the winter, and prices normally bottom out in March or April each year. That means shoppers can expect costs to continue to climb in the coming months, with prices eventually peaking in the early fall. A pound of navel oranges now cost $1.54, 2 cents less than this time last year. Tomatoes. Some good news for your next salad, BLT, or spaghetti dinner. Tomatoes just got cheaper. Prices plummeted 20 cents from April's record high, settling at $2.49 per pound of field-grown tomatoes. This change is somewhat expected. Like oranges, the price of tomatoes is largely tied to the harvesting season. Typically, costs rise in the fall, peak in the winter, and then decline through midsummer. Still, prices are elevated for this time of year, and driving those abnormally high prices? Tariffs. The Trump administration implemented a 17% import tax on all Mexican-grown tomatoes last July, and given that the vast majority of all tomatoes eaten and sold domestically come from our trade partners at the southern border, the U.S. market is bearing the financial brunt. Since that duty went into effect, retail prices have leapt nearly 40%. Chicken. In May, the average price of chicken was approximately $2.04 per pound. That cost is just 1 cent more than it was the previous month. Unlike other meat products, chicken has seen little fluctuation as of late. As evidence of this, the biggest price spike recorded in the last 12 months was a change of just 2 cents from one month to the next. Ground beef. After shooting to new records in April, the cost of 100% ground beef chuck dropped last month, falling 20 cents to land at $2.672 per pound. But even with a notable price dip, cost remained persistently high, the second highest on record dating back almost 50 years. This year's high prices are due to declining domestic beef production. The entire U.S. cattle inventory is the lowest it's been in 75 years, and the number of both calves and beef cows has dropped another 1% to 2% from last year's lows, per the National Agricultural Statistics Service's latest cattle report. We're in a very unique situation in the cattle industry right now. We're at multi-decade lows, said Darrell Peel, a livestock marketing specialist and professor of agricultural economics. We find ourselves here as a result of conditions over the past 5 or 6 years, specifically drought being the biggest factor. Fires and severe drought out west have damaged pasture lands needed for raising and grazing livestock. That means increased feed cost, or in some cases, forced herd liquidation, the selling or culling of cattle. But other environmental factors, experts say basic economics, are at play. In two words, strong demand. It's popular to eat beef again. If you look at the numbers, people are not backing off, even at the higher prices, said Teresa Steckler, a beef specialist with the University of Illinois College of Agriculture. Prices have ballooned by 22% since the change of administrations, or an increase of more than $1.20 per pound for shippers. And with grilling season upon us, even greater demand is likely to send grocery costs climbing again this summer. Electricity. Electric costs are booming. At 20 cents per kilowatt hour, the current price of electricity is the highest on record, with the average American household using 899 kilowatt hours every 4 weeks. That translates to a monthly bill of approximately $1.76 before delivery charges, taxes, and other fees. Since January 2025, the national average price of electricity has risen 9.5%. For context, that equates to a $15 surcharge per month for the average homeowner or renter. Gasoline. Prices at the pump aren't easing either. The average nationwide cost of gasoline increased by 40 cents in May, registering at $4.65 per gallon of regular unleaded. In Chicago, the cost per fill-up is even higher. Prices vaulted 60 cents month over month to $5.06 a gallon, according to the U.S. Energy Information Administration. Since the start of the Iran war, a gallon of regular has gone up by more than $1.50 in the city. The disruption of oil production and distribution in the Middle East has sent gas prices skyward, and with the latest exchange of strikes this week, peace negotiations and an off-ramp to the war appear obstructed. Consequently, the initial data shows elevated costs lingering into June. Across the nation, gas prices are 45% higher than they were when President Biden left office. Still, the national average is 40 cents shy of the all-time highs observed in June of 2022. Natural gas. Despite surging oil, diesel, and gasoline costs, natural gas prices in the U.S. have been relatively unaffected. The cost of piped utility gas, or natural gas, crept up ever so slightly last month, measuring an increase of less than 1 cent per therm. While Europe is dealing with soaring prices, low seasonal demand and historic domestic production has insulated the U.S. from similar spikes. According to the EIA forecast, U.S. natural gas production will reach record highs this year. That, coupled with increased storage levels, is expected to help meet the demand and reduce the risk of price volatility, per the agency's short-term energy outlook released Tuesday. Yet, on average, Americans are paying 8% more to heat their homes, ovens, and stovetops than when Trump assumed power. Currently, prices are at $1.68 per therm. And in a related article, higher prices for gas, groceries, and flights will likely outlast the Iran war. A tentative deal to end the Iran war makes it reasonable to ask how soon prices will drop for gasoline, groceries, airline tickets, and other items that got more expensive during the conflict. Not so fast, experts say. Even after oil starts flowing again from the Middle East, it could take a while for consumers to see a difference at local fuel pumps, supermarkets, and other places they shop, according to economists and industry analysts. Fighting over the Strait of Hormuz disrupted not only supplies of crude and refined fuel, but also the supply chains for fertilizer, food, and even footwear. Businesses expect higher costs to linger, which means their customers might need to prepare for that too. It's not clear, despite 3 months of war, that anything has been achieved that makes the American consumer better off, Brett House, an economist who teaches at Columbia Business School, said. In fact, by almost any measure, not just the American consumer, but the world is worse off as a result of this attack. If the deal between the U.S. and Iran holds, here's how experts see the war's effects receding or not in the weeks ahead. U.S. motorists can expect some gas price relief. Following news of the tentative agreement, oil prices fell Monday to about $80 for a barrel of U.S. benchmark crude. That compares to $67 per barrel before the war, and the price of over $120 a barrel reached earlier in the conflict. Refineries typically pay for crude a month or more in advance, so even after oil prices drop, they won't immediately be processing cheaper products. The tendency of gasoline prices to fall slowly is partly because the raw material takes weeks to work through the system until it's delivered to consumers, said Michael Lynch, a distinguished fellow at the Nonpartisan Energy Policy Research Foundation. In places without enough refining capacity to meet their needs, such as the West Coast of the U.S., gas prices will take longer to drop, said Mark Bartow, a professor of chemical engineering and chemistry at Texas A&M. In some Asian and African countries that rely more on oil from the Middle East, the supply shock led to school and government office closures and instructions to work from home, according to the International Energy Agency. The bottom line is that getting back to normal will be a lengthy process involving many parties and countries, Bartow said. Getting an agreement between the U.S. and Iran to open the strait is just the beginning. Flights won't get cheaper right away. Industry experts have spent months warning that even if the war ended, travelers should not expect airfares to go down immediately. Airlines typically buy fuel in advance, adjust their schedules gradually, and price tickets based on heavily in demand, meaning lower oil and jet fuel prices can take weeks or months to get factored into the cost of commercial flights. I think it's unlikely we're going to see a retreat or reduction in the cost of flying at any point this summer, Columbia's House said. Fuel surcharges that some airlines outside the U.S. added are one of the first areas where passengers might get a reprieve, said Gordon Ho, a professor at the University of Southern California's business school. Consumers are going to say, wait a minute, why are you still charging me a fuel charge, Ho said. Pressure on grocery prices will likely continue. Reopening the strait is unlikely to deliver instant relief at the grocery store, according to David Ortega, professor of food economics and policy at Michigan State. Fuel accounts for roughly 15% to 30% of the total cost of food, according to the Independent Grocers Alliance, a grouping of 7,500 global supermarkets. But it can take months for an energy shock like the one caused by the Iran war to wind through the food supply chain and raise grocery prices. And once prices go up, it takes them a long time to come back down, especially when the future is unpredictable, Ortega said. We're likely still looking at inflationary pressure on food in the coming months, Ortega said. There's still a good deal of uncertainty about how the reopening will unfold, and it will take time for fuel, diesel, and retail fertilizer prices to come back down. Rabobank, which is based in the Netherlands, said it expects war-related food price inflation to peak sometime next year in Europe. In the U.S., grocery prices are expected to rise 3.2% this year, which compares to a historical average of 2.6%, according to the U.S. Department of Agriculture. Farmers remain strapped for fertilizer. Reopening the Strait of Hormuz would also be a welcome change for farmers and the production of food globally. Roughly 30% of the world's fertilizer passes through the waterway before the war began. Prices soared as the supply was effectively cut off, and shipments probably will take a long time to return to pre-war levels. The consequences of the shortage facing farmers now may only intensify down the road. Regardless, many farmers around the world are going through the planting process without the fertilizer they need or paying sky-high prices for both fertilizer and fuel needed to produce and transport their products. The World Food Program of the United Nations expects this to have a devastating impact on crop yields and consequently food prices and the availability of food for months to come. Retailers don't expect to anticipate a cost reprieve. U.S. retailers that sell shoes were encouraged to see falling gasoline prices, hoping that we Americans would have more money to spend on back-to-school shopping, said Andy Polk, Senior Vice President of the Footwear Distributors and Retailers of America Trade Group. However, shoe companies anticipate their own cost staying higher for the foreseeable future, Polk said. The group's members keep a 2 to 3 month inventory of finished product, but their next orders may include suppliers charging more for materials, he said. Most of the footwear sold in the U.S. is imported, and Polk said he expects shipping costs to remain higher for the rest of 26 and 27. U.S. tariffs imposed last year have made it more difficult for shoe sellers to absorb higher costs or pass them on to customers, he said. In May, footwear prices were 5.2% higher than in the same month a year earlier, according to government figures. And with that, I am going to conclude my readings of the obituaries and the news and business section of the Chicago Tribune. This reading has been recorded and will be rebroadcast this evening at 6 o'clock. If you're listening in the morning, it will be followed by readings from the new features and the sports section of the Chicago Tribune. And if you're listening to our rebroadcast this evening, it'll be followed by the rebroadcast of this morning's readings of the Quad City Times and the Dispatch Argus. Have a great day. Thank you very much for listening to APRIS.
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Good morning. This is Steve Emming. I'm here today on the 16th of June, 2026, to read for you from today's edition of the Quad City Times. First up, the weather. Today, partly sunny through mid-morning, then becoming sunny with a high near 75 degrees. Tonight, there's a 10% chance of showers after 5 a.m., increasing clouds with a low around 56 degrees. Winds will be west at 5 to 10 miles per hour, becoming south after midnight. Tomorrow, Wednesday, a chance of showers and thunderstorms, then showers and possibly a thunderstorm after 7 a.m. Some of the storms could produce heavy rainfall. The high will be near 78 degrees, with winds out of the south at 10 to 15 miles per hour, becoming southwest in the afternoon. The winds could gust as high as 30 miles per hour. Chance of precipitation tomorrow is 100%, with new rainfall amounts expected or possible between 1 and 2 inches. Wednesday night, a 30% chance of showers and thunderstorms, mostly clear with a low around 60 degrees, west winds at 10 to 15 miles per hour, with gusts as high as 25 miles per hour. Thursday, mostly sunny with a high near 75 degrees. Thursday night, clear with a low around 56 degrees. Juneteenth, sunny with a high near 78 degrees. Friday night, mostly clear with a low around 59 degrees. Saturday, mostly sunny with a high near 81 degrees. On Saturday night, there's a 50% chance of showers after 1 a.m., otherwise partly cloudy with a low around 63 degrees. On Sunday, showers likely and possibly a thunderstorm, partly sunny with a high near 80 and a 60% chance of precipitation. And Sunday night, showers likely and possibly a thunderstorm, 60% chance thereof, mostly cloudy with a low around 63 degrees. 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Friday, June 19th, Juneteenth, is an Augustana College holiday. There will be no local APRIS readings that day. The TIC network will be broadcast. And now for the news. Top story on the front page of today's edition of the Quad City Times. Crime prevention efforts renewed. Two crime prevention programs in the Iowa Quad Cities will continue for another 2 years after local governments, United Way, and the John Deere Foundation renewed financial commitments. Among the programs is the Coordinated Assessment Program, a free 24/7 hotline and resource network managed by United Way and Davenport nonprofit Family Resources for Youth and Families. The program is designed to connect youth and families to social, behavioral, mental health, and other services through a case manager. Its main goal is to provide support to help children avoid crises, divert young people from entering the criminal justice system. In fiscal year 2025, the program served 221 young people and families, said Family Resources Executive Director Nicole Cisney Durbin in a recent presentation to the Bettendorf City Council. Out of youth who had an incident and received a suspension from school, 94% did not receive another suspension, Durbin said, and 70% of families stayed engaged with resources. Since the program was started in 2021, 1,789 young people have been referred to the program, and family resources coordinators have administrated 1,133 assessments. Durbin said not every kid who's referred comes in for services, and not every family gets back to family resources case managers. Referrals can be from the families themselves, school employees, or other community members.
when this program was originally brought to Scott County. That's when we had a lot of youth car thefts, Durbin said, and this was one of the tools in the toolbox of the continuum of services that our community as a whole put together to try to address it. So we were really charged with getting to youth before they entered the system. The goal is to engage kids at about 11 years old, Durbin said, because after that is when trouble kids are more likely to have an encounter with law enforcement or juvenile detention. Durbin said since 2021, youth car thefts and gun violence have been down. T. LaShore, Director of Community Violence Intervention for Family Resources, gave an example of a young person who made progress with the help of CAP. LaShore said the young person was struggling with frequent verbal and physical aggression at school, creating challenges in the classroom and at home. The young person was connected to therapy and behavioral services tailored to their needs, and their mother was provided with access to support groups. With those combined supports, the young person started developing skills to regulate emotions and de-escalate during moments of frustrations. As their skills strengthen, both at school and home, their behaviors became significant, LaShore said. Their behaviors became more manageable. The impact has been significant, LaShore said. Interactions between youth, their siblings, and their mother have improved dramatically, creating a more positive and stable home environment. The program has made 1,359 referrals since it began, 544 internal, and 815 external. Well, it's that time again. First BICSA 6 summer training run set for Thursday. This article comes from Don Doxey for The Times. A 40-year tradition will continue when the first Iowa American Water BICSA 6 training run of the summer is held on the streets of Davenport. BICSA 6 allows runners and walkers a chance to prepare for the 52nd annual Quad City Times BIC 7, scheduled for July 25th, by navigating the course used for the big race. It begins at 6 p.m. at the corner of 5th and Pershing Streets and is free to the public. Water will be provided. BICSA 6 began in 1986 as an informal gathering of a few local runners, but it quickly grew into something that involved hundreds and sometimes thousands of participants. There will be four training runs this summer, with the others being held on June 25th, July 2nd, and July 9th. Runners who sign up for the July 25 race in person at BICSA 6 receive a free BICSA 6 t-shirt. Qualifying for the Mercy One Genesis Brady Street Sprints, scheduled for July 23rd, will also be held in conjunction with the BICSA 6. Qualifying heats for the quarter-mile uphill race will be held at 7 p.m. following each of the first three BICSA 6 runs. Sprinklers rained down on shops in early morning apartment fire. This article comes from Cesar Toscano of the Quad City Times. Lennon Gomez woke up to 15 missed calls around 3 a.m. on Sunday, telling him to head to his business, the Golden Goat Barbers, for an emergency. When he drove up to the business in the 200 block of West 3rd Street, he said there was a bunch of water all over the floor, describing it as over-mopped floor. There had been a fire early Sunday morning that began at 2 a.m. on the apartments above his storefront. While the fire was isolated to one room, sprinklers seeped into apartments below and eventually into the barbershop. Seven apartment occupants were displaced due to the water damage, and for teams to disconnect the electrical service in those affected units.
Firefighters spent several hours shutting down the sprinkler system and checking it for any more water damage in nearby storefronts. Another business, Boot Hill Honey Meads, had a sign posted on their door saying the establishment was closed until 2 p.m. due to flooding caused by the fire. The first appearance of the barbershop's wet floor wasn't unsettling until Gomez saw a video of the initial minutes of the flooding. In the video, there were sprinklers and water leaking on the floor. The water was a few inches high, and yet Gomez said he was lucky. The sprinkler system and leak primarily hit the lobby area of the storefront, damaging some product and carpets. The cutting area where all the equipment and chairs were managed to avoid the sprinkler system. It could have been a whole lot worse, he said. It's just cleaning up. It sucks. It's not what I wanted to do on Sunday. Gomez says he's thankful to the Davenport Fire Department for moving items that were in the lobby. He particularly appreciated that they moved the furniture, saving him substantial money. A client of his also came during the flooding and tried to save the clippers from being damaged, Gomez said. The barbershop is closed on Sunday and Mondays and will be operable on Tuesday, Gomez says. The main concern is preventing mold and getting the lights to turn back on. It's just cleaning up. Hopefully we don't get like any mold spores or anything like that. That's pretty much what I'm worried about, is our health at the end of the day, Gomez says. Materialistic-wise, everything's fine. It can all be replaced, probably like $100, if not a little bit more.

BioBlitz survey to iRare Species. This article comes from Al McGall from the newsroom at the Quad City Times. When it comes to biodiversity in the Quad Cities region, the 225-acre Wapsie River Environmental Education Center in northern Scott County and the 207-acre Sherman Park in South Clinton County stand out as places of high importance. Together, they form a 432-acre tract bisected by the Wapsipinicon River, creating a good connective habitat that is one of our wildest corridors for movement of rare species, said Brian Ritter, executive director of Nahant Marsh Davenport and a member of BICAN, a cooperative of conservative-minded organizations. Over the years, hundreds of plant and animal species, some endangered, threatened, or of special concern, have been documented. But how many still live there today in 2026, and are there some new ones? Those are the questions scientists hope to answer on June 26-27 during a 24-hour bio-blitz conducted by BICAN or by State Conservation Action Network. A bioblitz is an intensive survey of all plant and animal species within a specified area during a 24-hour period. In this case, from 2 p.m. Friday, June 26th, to 2 p.m. Saturday, June 27th. The general public also is invited to attend, becoming citizen scientists by helping record findings. Naturalist Grant Fessler will explain how to use the free smartphone app iNaturalist to log sightings, nature hikes, and programs about insects, amphibians, and fish will also be offered. For people like Ritter and others involved in the blitz, connecting the public to nature can be as important as documenting species. These are people who are going to vote, to advocate, to protect, and volunteer to help preserve the biodiversity upon which life on Earth depends, he said. If they don't know it, nature, they won't love it and they won't protect it, he said. The reason the Wapsie Sherman Park tract boasts such high diversity is that it contains several distinct habitats, including the river, upland forest, floodplain forest, restored prairie, and, in Sherman Park, sand ridges with sandy wetlands. The latter is found only in two or three other places in Iowa. Because of different soils, different topography, there are rare plants and reptiles, he said. In sandy areas, for example, a lizard called the six-lined race runner has been documented. Wet areas have supported rare ferns, orchids, and mosses. During the BioBlitz, activities for the general public will be at the Wapsie Center, while the 30 or so scientists with expertise in birds, reptiles, and amphibians, plants, fungi, and insects will be working in the Sherman Park as well. Eight similar bioblitzes have been held in the Quad Cities region since 2013, the last one in 2024 at Amawa Forest Preserve in East Moline, produced a record number of 899 species, a number boasted by a high number of invertebrates, including insects, spiders, and ticks, and a high number of experts who could identify those critters, Ritter said. Dave Marsha, director of the Wapsie Center, is hoping for another new record of 1,000 species. Will BICAN ever run out of areas to blitz? No, said Ritter. Examples of areas still on the list include Scott County Park and the Doris Forest Preserve in Port Byron, and areas blitzed previously, such as Milam Bottoms in 2013, could be visited again to see how they have changed in the intervening years.

displays scheduled throughout the region so you can plan your holiday weekend. Red, white, and blue boom fireworks at the quad in the Quad Cities will be on Friday, July 3rd at 9:30 p.m. The fireworks will launch from a barge on the Mississippi River between downtown Davenport and downtown Rock Island. Attendees are urged to come early to find a seat and for family-friendly activities. There will be a variety of food vendors, kids zones packed with games, and activities and live music at park stages. Rock Island activities before the fireworks: kids zone, 5 to 8 p.m., Schwebert Riverfront Park; food vendors and beer garden, 5 to 9:30 p.m., Schwebert Riverfront Park; live music from the Class of 82, 6:30 to 9:30, Schwebert Riverfront Park; Arts Alley pop-up shops, 5 to 9:30, 1719 2nd Avenue; giant lawn games on the green lawn, 5 to 9:30, 1801 2nd Avenue. Davenport activities at LeClaire Park before the fireworks: kids zone, 6 to 8:30, food vendors, 6 to 9, live music from Identity Crisis, 6 to 9:30. Bettendorf 4th of July Parade. The city's 4th of July parade will begin at 10 a.m. on Saturday, July 4th, at the intersection of 23rd and State Streets. People who'd like to participate in the Bettendorf parade can go to bettendorf.org/parade. The entry fee is $20 until the first deadline of 5 p.m. June 21st, and then $50 from June 22nd to June 28th, and $300 from June 29th. No entries will be accepted after June 29th. Bettendorf Festival and Fireworks. The festival will be from noon to 10 p.m. Saturday, July 4th, on Spruce Hill Drives in front of Cumberland Square. The festival includes live music on two stages, kid-friendly activities, food and craft vendors, and a free performance by the Bettendorf Community Band at nearby Veterans Memorial Park. Fireworks will start at dusk, Saturday, July 4th at Middle Park, 2220 23rd Street, Bettendorf. East Moline Fireworks. According to the City of East Moline, activities and fireworks will be taking place at the Rock Island County Fairgrounds on Friday, July 3rd. A shuttle bus will start running at 6 p.m. from the United Timeship High School parking lot, set 1275 Avenue of the Cities, to the fairgrounds. The shuttle will end at 10:30 p.m. 6:15 to 8:15, Kids Zone, featuring carnival-type games, face painting, temporary tattoo station, make-and-take crafts, and balloon creations. Tickets are $25 for $5 or says of 25 cents, but I think it 25 cents each, but I think that means or. 6:40 p.m., presentation of colors. 6:45 to 9:15, live music from Dietz Solace Band, and the fireworks will be at dusk. East Moline Fire Department Pancake Breakfast. On Saturday, July 4th, the East Moline Fire Department will host a pancake breakfast. Pancake breakfast will be from 6:30 to 11 a.m. at the American Legion at 829 16th Avenue. Cost is $6 for adults, $3 for children, and takeouts are available. The EMFD is raising funds to support the Muscular Dystrophy Association. Genesis Firecracker Run, the 44th annual Firecracker Run, will take place at 7:30 p.m. in East Moline. Course will start near the intersection of 3rd Avenue and 55th Street. Features a 10K run, walk, kitty run, IMAG mile, an awards ceremony, and hospital bed races. Event times: 10K 7:30, 5K run, walk 7:30 a.m., kitty run 8:45 a.m., IMAG mile 9:15 a.m., award ceremony 9:30 a.m., and the hospital red races at 10 a.m. East Moline 4th of July Parade. East Moline's 68th annual 4th of July Parade will take place at 1 p.m. in the downtown. Parade starts at 55th Avenue and 1st Street, heads down 15th Street, and ends at 10th Street. Parade MC will be Jim

Mertens. The parade will also celebrate America's 250th anniversary. Clinton 4th of July Festival. Clinton will be hosting its 15th annual 4th of July Festival all day long on Saturday, July 4th. According to the Clinton, Iowa 4th of July Festival Facebook page, there will be a red-white run, a 4-mile race at 8 a.m. The race will start at Lumber King Stadium, proceed through the RV park, continue along the Discovery Trail, turn around at the Lion Train Depot, and finish back near the stadium. Registration is still open. There will be food trucks at the festival, carnival games, and live music. The parade will take place along the Clinton Riverfront at 1 p.m. and begin at 9th Avenue Boat Ramp and continue to 5th Avenue South along the riverfront. Orion Fireworks Festival and Lighted Parade on Friday, July 3rd. Orion will celebrate the 4th of July with fireworks and a lighted parade. Event will take place at Orion High School, 1003 13th Street, 5 p.m. face painting and food vendors at the west side of the high school parking lot, 5:15 to 6:45 p.m., Med Force helicopter on practice football field, 5:30 p.m. live music from Moe's Garage on the front lawn of the high school, 8:30 p.m. skydivers at the athletic field, 8:45 p.m. lighted parade. Fireworks will follow the parade. Seating will not be available on the bleachers. Attendees are urged to bring their own chairs. Rain date will be Saturday, July 4th. In Muscatine, the 4th of July celebration will be on July 4th. The city of Muscatine will host the celebration all day long in downtown and on the riverfront. 9 a.m. Children's March starting at Pine and 2nd Street. Ends at Musser Library, 8:30 to 3, free throws and freedom, red, white, and ball, 3-versus-3 youth basketball tournament, 4 p.m., community parade in downtown, 5 p.m. to end of fireworks, live music, food trucks, beer tent, and more along the riverfront, 8 p.m., reading of the Declaration of Independence, honor guard, and message from the mayor at Pearl City Station. 8:20, Muscatine Symphony Orchestra at Pearl City Station. 8:30 p.m., fireworks and bridge light show by Musco Lighting over the Mississippi River. Alito's annual July 4th celebration. City of Alito will be hosting multiple celebrations. July 3rd, the city will have a themed parade exploring the eras of American freedom and spirit in downtown. Parade begins at 6 p.m. July 4th, Independence Day celebration in Central Park. The Alito Fire Department pancake breakfast will begin at 7 a.m., followed by frog races starting at 9 a.m., and live music at noon. At 1 p.m., there will be a Sea to Shining Sea bell ringing ceremony in the park as part of a nationwide synchronized bell ringing celebration to commemorate the signing of the Declaration of Independence. Also on the 4th, will be the Liberty and Legacy Festival at Mercer County Fairgrounds from 3 to 10 p.m. There will be live music, food alley, and beer garden, activities for families and kids, and a fireworks and drone show beginning at 9:30 p.m. July 8th, Spirit of America reading at 4:45 p.m. in Central Park. It is a reading of the Declaration of Independence. And finally, Buffalo Days. City of Buffalo will be hosting its annual Buffalo's Days July 3rd and 4th in the city park on Dodge Street. There will be carnival rides, live music, and fireworks. People are urged to bring lawn chairs. Fireworks will begin at dusk on July 4th. A parade will take place at noon on July 5th. A full list of events can be found on the Buffalo Days website. Well, see if we got something short here.

Let's try this one. California governor, Trump going after him and family. This article comes from Reuters out of Los Angeles. California Governor Gavin Newsom on Monday accused President Donald Trump of directing the Justice Department to undertake a politically motivated investigation of him and his wife. "Donald Trump isn't just coming after me because of my mean tweets," Newsom said in a video statement posted on social media. "He's coming after me because I'm considering running for president." The Justice Department and the White House did not immediately respond to a request for a comment. Newsom said federal agents in the recent days knocked on doors of members of his family, friends, and former employees demanding records, not because they found a crime, because they are simply trying to find one, he said. Speaking directly to Trump in the video, Newsom said, "You can subpoena my records, you can investigate me, you can harass me, put my name on every and any enemies list you have, but leave my family and wife out of your personal vendetta." Newsom and Trump have clashed on major issues, including the deployment of National Guard troops to the state last summer. Well, Big Ann's almost pointed directly at the bottom, so I'm going to take a break, wet my whistle, and stretch my legs, but be back shortly with more news and sports.

Okay, back on task here. Sorry for taking a little extra time there. Area gas prices down 10 cents. This article comes from Gretchen Teske of the Quad City Times. Average gasoline prices in the Quad Cities have fallen 9.9 cents per gallon in the last week, averaging 3.90 per gallon Monday, according to Gas Buddy's survey of 200 stations in the Quad Cities. Prices in the Quad Cities are 54.6 cents per gallon lower than a month ago, but 98.8 cents per gallon higher than a year ago. Average gasoline prices fell in 47 states over the last week, with the national average dropping below $4 a gallon late Sunday for the first time since mid-April, said Patrick Dehan, head of petroleum analysis at Gas Buddy. The decline came as oil prices moved sharply lower in reaction to news of a potential deal between the United States and Iran. Although it remains to be seen whether the agreement will hold, Dehan said the real test is the Strait of Hormuz, where a reopening would signal long-term relief is on the way. According to Gas Buddy price reports, the cheapest station in the Quad Cities was priced at $3.47 per gallon Sunday, while the most expensive was $4.99 per gallon. The lowest price in the state yesterday was $3.27 per gallon, while the highest was $4.99 per gallon. The national average of gasoline has fallen 9.3 cents per gallon in the past week, averaging $3.99 per gallon Monday. The national average is down 52.4 cents per gallon from a month ago and 91.1 cents per gallon higher than a year ago, according to Gas Buddy data. The national average price of diesel fuel has decreased 11.7 cents compared to a week ago and stands at $5.18.2 per gallon. Let's see. Let's look at the stock market. Haven't had much news from the economy in quite a while. Used to be there was something in there every Tuesday, but not anymore. So here we go. From Wall Street, markets set new template for mega IPOs. This article comes from Anirban Sen, Nivedita Balu, and Saeed Azhar from Reuters out of New York. A collective sigh of relief swept across Wall Street after trading for SpaceX's landmark NASDAQ launch went smoothly last week, setting a new template for trading firms and exchanges as they brace for the giant IPOs of OpenAI and Anthropic this year. SpaceX's record-breaking debut Friday dwarfed the previous biggest flotation on U.S. exchanges by nearly three times. The sheer size of the launch worried market participants who had lingering bad memories of Facebook's stock market debut in 2012, when technical problems left investors and brokers in limbo for hours and ultimately cost market makers hundreds of millions of dollars. However, trading systems at the banks and trading systems at the banks underwriting the IPO, exchanges, market makers, clearinghouses, and other market infrastructure firms held up to the challenge of processing millions of clients' orders. People go back to Facebook days, and was this going to turn into one of those companies? But I honestly think the banks in the U.S. did a fantastic job. The SpaceX crew did a fantastic job telling the story when they did their rounds. And as you can see, it went extremely smoothly,
said Jeff Parks, CEO of Canadian investment firm Stack Capital Group. Nearly a third of Stack's portfolio is SpaceX, which the company began investing in 2021. According to Citadel Securities, the largest U.S. retail market maker, SpaceX's debut generated the highest retail order activity for an IPO auction ever. A Citadel Securities spokesperson said the firm handled the majority of the retail orders for SpaceX. Morgan Stanley, the so-called stabilization agent for the glitzy market debut, had the key role in managing SpaceX's market opening. The bank had to ensure an orderly rollout, even as it grappled with unprecedented investor demand. A stabilization agent typically buys up shares in the open market to shore up stocks that witness steep declines on opening day. One of the lead underwriters advising SpaceX, who requested anonymity as the matter is confidential, said the IPA was a monumental event for the exchanges and the banks and crucial to get right. Trading platform Charles Schwab said it saw well over 1 million orders in SpaceX in the first few hours of trading, which is a significant figure in comparison to past IPOs, according to a spokesman for the company. Reuters reported Thursday that Wall Street traders and brokers and exchanges stress-tested their trading system for several weeks leading up to the blockbuster IPO. Well, let's shift over to the sports pages, see what's going on there. Top story on the front page of the sports section of today's edition of the Quad City Times. Bandits gain some momentum. This article comes from Tom Johnson of QC Online. When the Quad City River Bandits return to action on Tuesday at home against the Wisconsin Timber Rattlers, they will do so riding a 3-game win streak. The Bandits, though, will not be able to salvage a 500 record for the first half of High Class A Midwest League season, despite taking last week's series in Beloit, winning 4 of the 6 games against the Skycarp at ABC Supply Stadium and moving their record to 28-32. The first 3 games this coming week against the Rattlers, who are 33-26 and in second place in the Western Division race, will end the first half of the season. Still, the Bandits gained some momentum, coming back to Modern Woodman Park, thanks to a few incredible individual accomplishments in their most recent season. And those came both from the pitching staff and the batters. One of the top efforts at the plate came on Saturday's 12-6 victory, when the Bandits posted their largest comeback of the season. They trailed 6-0 before Trevor Werner powered QC to the 12 unanswered runs. The seldom-used corner infielder had a night to remember as he recorded his first multi-homer game as a bandit and drove in 5 runs. QC trailed 6-0 after 2 innings, but rallied with 2 outs in the 4th with Eric Torres's two-run double ahead of Werner's two-run homer. The 25-year-old Werner then delivered a three-run shot to ignite a 7-run then he delivered a 3-run shot to ignite a 7-run 8th-inning offensive explosion. There we go. Werner now has 4 homers and 68 at-bats this season after going 1-for-4 in Sunday's 5-4 victory that was aided by 2 Skycarp errors that led to 2 unearned runs.

Let's look at some Iowa girls state soccer. Oh, so close. North Scott falls to North Polk in Class 2A final. This article comes from Josh Crawford of the Lead Network out of Ames. With less than 10 minutes remaining on the stadium clock, the North Scott girls soccer team found itself in the same harrowing position it had conquered just 24 hours earlier. Down 1-0, facing a smothering defense, the Lancers were desperately searching for a flash of the same late-game magic that had fueled their stunning 2-1 comeback victory over Norwalk in the semifinals. But lightning wouldn't strike twice, this time as a soft drizzle began to fall at the Cyclone Sports Complex. There was no miraculous equalizer, only the crushing finality of a 1-0 defeat to number 7 North Polk in the IGHSAU Class 2A state championship game. It had been 12 years since the Lancers last stood on the precipice of a state soccer title, a stretch defined by 4 agonizing semifinal losses. Honestly, even though it didn't really end up the way we wanted to, I think it's very special because my first and second years, we didn't even pass the semifinals, senior Paige Kuhn said, reflecting on the milestone of simply reaching Saturday's game. Yesterday's game was something very special, and as I said, even though it didn't end up the way we wanted, it's something very special to get to the point we were at. The championship match was a test of endurance from the very beginning, with a 30-minute lightning delay and penalty kicks in the 1A title game pushing the start time back over an hour. Rather than let the energy stagnate, North Scott head coach Dion Ayers watched his team stay loose inside the complex. "I thought they did well," Ayers said of his players. "Composure during the wait. We just came back together and did their dynamic stretching and similar things to get their legs loose again. I thought we handled it pretty well. I thought they were ready." When the play finally commenced, adversity struck almost instantly. Sophomore standout Reese Barnett limped off the pitch in the 4th minute before the Lancers could fully adjust their shape to the sudden loss. The Comets struck. In the 6th minute, a chaotic sequence in the box led to a North Polk goal. "Against a team like this, who live on those half chances, we allowed it," Ayers said. "It's unfortunate because beyond those early stages, I thought we contained them pretty well for the most part." Though Barnett courageously returned to the pitch in the 8th minute, the early defensive lap proved insurmountable. Both goalkeepers traded spectacular stops through the remainder of the half, but North Polk maintained a distinct possession edge, choking out the midfield lanes. Despite the heartbreak on the scoreboard, Ayers refused to let the final score diminish what his team had achieved culturally. "Our goal was togetherness, family love," Ayers emphasized early in his post-game reflection, "and we did that. That was the first one. Enjoy each other, have some laughs. We did that." Kuhn, who tasted state championship glory with the North Scott volleyball team earlier in the school year, along with senior classmate Mackenzie Moeller, experienced the bitter contrast of the two outcomes. "I think probably winning state volleyball this year was a special experience, and the connections I've made through my sports," Kuhn noted, "highlighted the silver linings. I've met some of my best friends through sports, and I'm very thankful for that." Yet processing the soccer defeat still brought raw tears. "It's definitely a different vibe through volleyball and soccer because it's two different sports," Kuhn said, fighting tears. "You feel real emotions, I guess, even at the state final. It's just a different experience and definitely one you have to get used to." Well, let's look at the Wheelers.
Wheelers get revenge but suffer injuries. This article comes from Tom Johnson of QC Online. The first two plays of Saturday's Indoor Football League battle for I-80 set the tone for the entire evening inside the Casey Center. The hosting Iowa Barnstormers, already with nothing to play for in the standings, attempted an onside kick to open the game. QC defensive back K.G. Trujillo recovered it after a scramble. On the ensuing play, QC quarterback Daquan Neal hit wide receiver Kewan Williams with a 19-yard scoring toss, and the rout was on. So was the quest for retribution. The Steam Wheelers came up with their second straight victory and kept alive their slim playoff hopes with a 42-17 victory over the Barnstormers, although it came at a cost with injuries sidelining Neal and running back Jared Ware. It was playoff football, said QC coach Corey Ross. It was a dub that we needed, and we knew we had to go in and get the job done. QC also got a little payback for an ugly 35-25 loss to Iowa the last time they were inside the Casey Center just over a month ago, which is still Iowa's only victory this season. The Wheelers vowed that they would not let the Barnstormers, who were 1-10 overall and 1-9 in the Eastern Conference, get their second victory of the season at QC's expense. It was a get-back week. That was all the guys were talking about, admitted Ross, after the victory that moved the Wheelers to 5-7 overall and 4-5 in the Eastern Conference. As coaches, we just had to make sure that wasn't the focus. We could think about our payback and just to do the job and let the score speak for itself. We had to make sure we focused on getting the job done on the field and not just getting payback.

0: Let's see, what else do we have? Hamlin makes it 3 wins in a row. This article comes from the field level media. From Nashville to Michigan to the Poconos, the Denny Hamlin Express keeps roaring along and collecting checkered flags. The red-hot Toyota driver ran down and passed Joe Gibbs' racing teammate Christopher Bell to win his career-best third straight race Sunday, taking the Great American Getaway 400 at Pocono Raceway in Long Pond, Pennsylvania. With Bell's number 20 in full fuel conservation mode, Hamlin won for the third straight Sunday by chasing down his teammate, passing him with 4 laps to go, and beating points leader Tyler Reddick by 1.678 seconds for his 8th career Pocono victory and the 64th of his career. "My first win ever was here in 2006. It's just so special here," said Hamlin after leading 28 laps around the 3-turn track. "This is a team effort. They're giving me the fast cars, and the pit crew is flawless right now. We've just got it all going." Reddick was not thrilled with the runner-up finish, considering the car he was trying to catch has been stalking his standings lead in May and June. "If the 11 wasn't the winner, you could consider this a good day," the number 4523XI racing driver said. Scoring the points we did just didn't get the job done. Hamlin chopped his standing points deficit to 19 behind Reddick. William Byron, John Hunter, Nemechek, and Kyle Larson completed the top five. Racing in the racing with a fractured wrist, Bell led Hamlin by 11 seconds with 21 laps left, but he ran out of fuel with 2 laps to go and dropped serious points by ending up 26th. Toyota won for the 10th time in 14th races at the triangular track, with the 160-lapper moved ahead 2 hours due to bad weather expected later. Hamlin paced the field to green, but Larson, starting next to the number 11 Toyota, took the lead immediately at the 2.5-mile track and held a nearly 2-second advantage. However, Hamlin used a slower car and moved by Larson with 5 laps left. He went on to claim 30 laps stage one. He went on to claim 30 laps stage one over Larson, Ty Gibbs, Chase Briscoe, and Chris Buescher. While racing for second with Hamlin and Ryan Blaney on lap 41, Ford driver Zane Smith looped his number 38 in turn one and wrecked for the race's first caution. And Reddick led Nemechek in the Toyota front row. 6 laps later, Shane Van Gisbergen, Josh Berry, and Austin Hill went 3 wide off of turn 3, and a sliding melee broke out on the front stretch. Nemechek, who led a race-high 42 laps, gave up the lead as the 65-lap stage 2 neared its end, and Chase Elliott and Hamlin came to pit road for full service with 6 laps remaining. The shuffling during the off-sequence pit stop allowed Front Row Motorsports Todd Gillian to beat Briscoe for the segment win, the first of the number 34 Ford driver's career. Nemechek, Eric Jones, and Ricky Stenhouse Jr. followed the front two. On lap 111, Hamlin regained the lead from Nemechek by clearing the number 42 Toyota off of turn one and held the point through the pit service by the leaders that began 10 laps earlier. Okay, let's see. What else do we have? Four-star commits to Iowa State. This article comes from Ben Hutchins, the Iowa State Cyclones beat reporter. Four-star high school small forward Jack Conan committed to Iowa State on Saturday afternoon. On Three ranks Conan as the number 72 overall prospect in the 2027 recruiting class, number 16 among small forwards, and the number 5 player in Wisconsin. As a junior last season, Conan averaged 20.6 points, 11.1 rebounds, and 4.7 assists at Slinger High School. He helped lead the Milwaukee area school to the state tournament for the first time in nearly 50 years. Conan chose ISU over offers from Nebraska, Iowa, Indiana, and Notre Dame, among others. Conan is ISU's third commit in the 2027 class. He joins four-star small forward Donovan Davis of Wisconsin and four-star guard Joshua Harrington of Iowa. On Three ranks ISU's 2027 recruiting class number 3 in the nation behind Kentucky and Purdue. Under Coach T.J. Otzelberger, a Wisconsin native, the Cyclones have developed a pipeline of recruits from Wisconsin. Tyrese Halberton from Oshkosh, Mylon Momcilovic out of Powhatan, Jamarian Bateman from Milwaukee, class of 2026 commit Yusef Gray Jr. of West Allis, and Davis are from the Badger State. Okay, need something stubby here. Here we go, find my news briefs here. Judge dismisses Musk's lawsuit against OpenAI. A federal judge dismissed a lawsuit Monday by Elon Musk's artificial intelligence company, xAI, that accused rival Sam Altman's OpenAI of stealing trade secrets for chatbots. U.S. District Judge Rita Lynn in San Francisco said xAI failed to show that OpenAI induced former xAI senior engineer Xuken Lee to divulge confidential information related to its Grok chatbot, or that OpenAI engineers knew Lee might have disclosed any. Lynn dismissed the lawsuit with prejudice, saying it would be futile to continue. She dismissed an earlier version in February. The lawsuit, originally filed in September, focused on broader alleged misappropriation of confidential information, including source code, when xAI employees left for jobs at OpenAI. Well, that brings us to the top of the hour, the end of this reading for today's edition of the Quad City Times for the 16th of June, 2026. Plan to be back next week to read for you from that day's Times. Take care. Watch out for the nasty weather, and be safe.
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Lindsey Graham, Republican of South Carolina, shared his concern Sunday that Iran and the U.S. do not seem to be on the same page on what the agreement entails. I am somewhat concerned that Iran's view of the agreement seems different than what the American negotiating team is claiming, he wrote on social media. Victoria Coates, Vice President of National Security at the Heritage Foundation and a member of Trump's National Security Council during his first administration, said she hopes the administration sticks to keeping sanctions and relief contingent on Iran following through with no nuclear weapons. That has to come first, and the burden has to be on them. Otherwise, I worry we're going to get into another one of these situations, as the president said, where they're tapping us along, Coates told The Hill. A number of Senate Republicans said Monday they were withholding comment on the deal until they knew more about its terms. I hope we get more details about it before Friday, Senate Majority Leader John Thune, Republican of South Dakota, told reporters. My understanding of what it entails, again, not having seen anything, I think the issues are going to be compliance and how you're going to enforce that and what are the financial incentives the Iranians are going to have from our country, Thune said. Delivers economic relief for both sides. Iran has said it would only enter the next phase of negotiations if assets were unfrozen, according to reports. But U.S. officials maintain that $0 have been unfrozen. U.S. officials have maintained that no money would be released to Iran without commitments made by Iran. The more that the Iranians are willing to work with us on their nuclear program, on verifying that they're not building a nuclear weapon, on not funding radicalism and terrorism in the region, the more that they're going to be welcomed into the world economy through a combination of sanctions relief and other economic measures, an official said, while another said the U.S. is prepared to release frozen funds and relieve sanctions and will do some small gestures of that in the beginning if they make some small gestures to us that show that they're willing to meet their commitments as well, the U.S. official said. Still, the deal would reportedly waive U.S. sanctions on Iran's oil exports, at least through the 60-day negotiating window, offering crucial income for the cash-strapped regime. Reopening the Strait of Hormuz will also help alleviate the soaring energy costs in the U.S. and elsewhere, which were set to get worse with global inventories of oil and gas quickly dropping. In the U.S., stocks rose and oil prices fell Monday over news of the tentative deal and the reopening of the strait. The price of West Texas Intermediate crude, the benchmark for North American markets, was down nearly 5% at $80.94 as of just before 3:30 p.m. EDT. Brent crude, the benchmark for global markets, was down more than 4.4% to roughly $83. Trump said Monday while on his way to the Group of Seven meeting in France that ships were starting to move, many loaded up with oil, through the strait. Draws Obama deal comparisons. The president has consistently hit at the Joint Comprehensive Plan of Action that was negotiated under former President Obama to try to tame Iran's nuclear program back in 2015. He has called it a horrible plan that was bringing Iran closer to having a nuclear weapon and allowed Iran to get a hold of billions and billions of dollars. But Trump's initial deal with Iran is already drawing comparisons to the agreement he pulled out of, as both use the suspension of sanctions and unfreezing assets as a way to incentivize Iran to make concessions on its nuclear program without giving it up entirely. We discussed the possibility of releasing frozen funds, sanctions relief, you know, a big $300 billion fund to rebuild their country, and all of these things are going to be tied to performance, a U.S. official told reporters. Obama, for his part, said it's doubtful that any agreement that arises is going to be significantly different or in a significant improvement from the deal we had in the first place. Washington Post columnist Mark Thiessen, a conservative figure with a line to the president, criticized Trump's deal as exactly like Obama's nuclear deal. I'm anxious to see what the details of the deal are and what gets negotiated, but I'm concerned, Thiessen said on Fox News. Israel digs in on Lebanon.
while the MOU would include Lebanon in the ongoing ceasefire. According to Pakistani officials, it does not require Israel to entirely withdraw its troops from the country, where it has been fighting with Hezbollah, according to the senior administration officials. The deal is a ceasefire, and it will not be a one-way ceasefire, meaning that if Iran is not able to control Hezbollah, and if they attack Israeli positions or Israeli towns, Israel will have the right to defend themselves and respond, the officials told reporters. Israeli Defense Minister Israel Katz said Monday that the country will not pull back Israeli military from parts of southern Lebanon it has occupied in the recent months. He also warned that if Iran hits Israel over its war in Lebanon, the Israeli military will strike Tehran with full force. Despite the MOU, the firing has continued in the area. An Israeli drone strike killed one person in southern Lebanon, the country's national news agency reported. Hezbollah, designated as a foreign terrorist organization by the U.S. government, fired anti-tank missiles and mortar shells at Israeli soldiers, the Israeli military said, adding that rockets were intercepted. On Sunday, after the strike on Beirut, which nearly imploded the potential peace deal, Trump assailed Israeli Prime Minister Benjamin Netanyahu, telling Axios he has no effing judgment. Trump said Monday, sitting beside French President Emmanuel Macron, that the U.S. wants to see if we can straighten out the Lebanon thing, adding that it shouldn't be tough. Hezbollah, we have to have a little talk with them, the president said. Iran eyes tolling the Strait of Hormuz after 60 days. Iran has said it would not try to collect tolls on ships passing through the Strait of Hormuz for the 60 days of negotiations, but it's unclear what will happen after that. The semi-official Tasnim news agency reported the MOU would make sure the Iranian and Omani governments administer the maritime navigation services in the key passageway. The outlet affiliated with the Islamic Revolutionary Guard Corps said Tehran would bring charging vessels fees after the 60-day period. A senior U.S. official told reporters Monday that there will not be any charges or tolls for ships passing through the waterway during the discussion over the MOU. So, the goal here is to create a mechanism that makes it impossible that it will ever happen and closed again, and done in a way that's obviously protects all the different interests in the region. And so there are a lot of different ideas for what's being been discussed, including just going back to what it was before. But there are some other options that people in the region may like better, the official said during the briefing. Trump has said the Strait of Hormuz is open and encourages shipping companies to have their vessels transit the waterway. Our expectation is that the strait is going to be opened in a toll-free way for the long term, and that's the sort of thing that we're going to figure out in these technical negotiations, Vance said in an interview on CNBC Monday morning. About 25 ships are passing through the strait, and the number is expected to reach 40 to 50 a day pretty quickly, a senior administration official said. The story: Senate GOP has many questions about Trump's Iran deal. Republican senators are holding back from embracing President Trump's announced peace deal with Iran, telling reporters that they need more details about the agreement and whether it would stop Iran's nuclear program before providing judgment. Trump's Republican allies on Capitol Hill have said, since the United States and Israel launched strikes in February, that Iran cannot be allowed to acquire a nuclear weapon, but they say they can't assess whether the new Memorandum of Understanding, or MOU, will achieve that objective because they have yet to review it. The MOU, I want to see it myself. The way Iran describes it is awful. The way we describe it makes sense to me. Let's look at it and see what it actually is, said Senator Lindsey Graham, Republican of South Carolina, who was a leading proponent of the military strikes against Iran and urged Trump last month to resume strikes to finish the job if necessary. While Trump on Monday said the deal would open the door to a lot of great things in the Middle East right now, Graham on Monday said, I don't know where Iran's at.
He added that it may take a couple of months to determine whether Iran will agree to enforcement provisions to ensure it can't cheat by secretly producing the highly enriched uranium to make a nuclear weapon. Graham said while U.S. strikes against Iran's nuclear facilities in 2025 and earlier this year have greatly weakened Iran's military, the nuclear threat still exists. Their nuclear ambitions still exist. How do you rein it in? He said. Senate Armed Services Committee Chairman Roger Wicker, Republican of Mississippi, who last month criticized the emerging deal on Monday, declined to comment. I'm withholding comment, he said. Wicker slammed the emerging deal last month when details of the framework began to leak to the press. The rumored 60-day ceasefire, with the belief that Iran will ever engage in good faith, would be a disaster, Rich Wicker wrote on X, the social media platform, on May 23. Trump and Vice President J.D. Vance electronically signed the Memorandum of Understanding with Iran on Sunday, but the deal's full text has remained secret, and the two sides have characterized it differently. Vance is expected to travel to Geneva, Switzerland, for a formal signing on Sunday. The deal has not been released publicly. The deal will stop the military attacks and open the critical Strait of Hormuz, but it appears to leave big questions about the future of Iran's nuclear program and sanctions relief for Iran open for further negotiation over the next 60 days. Republicans on Capitol Hill criticized President Obama in 2015 when his administration negotiated a deal with Iran to ease sanctions in return for Iran limiting its uranium enrichment program. Now, Republican senators are saying they could accept sanctions relief for Iran if there are clear enforcement mechanisms negotiated to ensure that Iran never develops a nuclear weapon, but GOP lawmakers remain in the dark about what constraints, if any, Iran would accept and whether it would give up its enriched uranium stockpile, which includes 970 pounds of near-weapons-grade material. I don't know enough about it to say whether it's a good deal, Senate Majority Leader John Thune, Republican of South Dakota, told reporters on Monday. Thune said he hasn't been briefed and expressed hope that senators would learn more about the details before U.S. and Iranian officials sign it in person in Geneva. The GOP leader warned that whether Senate Republicans embrace the deal will depend on whether it's seen as enforceable, considering strong skepticism among colleagues over whether Iran can be trusted to comply with its terms. My understanding of what it entails, again, not having seen anything, I think the issues are going to be compliance and how are you going to enforce that, and what are the financial incentives that the Iranians are going to have from our country, Thune said. Senator John Cornyn, Republican of Texas, a senior member of the Senate Intelligence Committee, who has warned against a nuclear-armed Iran, declined to give a thumbs-up or thumbs-down to the peace framework. We need to see the MOU, he said, a position shared by many of his Republican colleagues. Democrats on Monday called on the Trump administration to brief lawmakers immediately about the understanding with Iran. There have been divergent statements from a variety of people in the administration. In these high-stakes negotiations, the devil is in the details, but Trump hasn't even released the text of his understanding with Iran. The American people need to know exactly what's in the deal, Senate Democratic Leader Chuck Schumer, Democrat of New York, said on the Senate floor. There's growing desire among Senate Republicans for Congress to vote on whatever final deal emerges from the negotiation over the next 2 months on sanctions relief and limiting Iran's nuclear program. Vance told CNN's Jake Tapper on Monday that the memorandum with Iran is about a page and a half and described it as a very general document. Several GOP senators, including Graham, a Trump ally, said they want to vote on the final agreement, while others, including Senators Eric Schmidt, Republican of Missouri, argued that a vote wouldn't be necessary. Any nuclear deal with Iran has to be voted on, Graham said. There's no way we will not review a deal. Senator John Kennedy, Republican of Kentucky, said he's hopeful Trump has negotiated a strong deal, but cautioned, "I want to read it myself."
Kennedy said the strength of any deal will be determined by how the talks on nuclear enrichment and sanctions relief progress over the summer, the next 60 days or whatever the allotted time is to negotiate the final document is going to be very important, he said. It's just very difficult, if not impossible, to trust the Iranian government. They lie. He added Congress should vote on the final product, the Iran Nuclear Agreement Review Act of 2015, requires that any nuclear agreement with Iran be submitted to Congress for review before sanctions are lifted. Senators would have a chance to vote on a resolution of disapproval to strike down the deal, but such a measure would need 60 votes to pass the upper chamber, which would make it difficult for Trump's critics to scuttle any nuclear deal with Iran. Several Trump allies questioned whether a vote would be necessary anytime soon and expressed relief over the reopening of the Strait of Hormuz, through which 20% of the globe's oil supplies travel to market. This is like a template for further negotiations. I don't even know constitutionally if we have a role in that, Senator Josh Hawley, Republican of Missouri, told reporters. Hawley said the war, which has driven up energy prices, is taking a toll on the economy in his home state. The strait is going to reopen. Great. That will be lower gas prices. That will be lower fertilizer prices in Missouri, he said. Senator Rand Paul, Republican of Kentucky, who has consistently voted for a Democratic-sponsored resolution to direct Trump to withdraw U.S. troops from hostilities against Iran, praised the emerging deal. I'm in favor of trying to end the war, and I think negotiations is the way it will end. I think it's a good idea to get the Strait of Hormuz open as soon as possible. It appears to me that

blockading them, and they stop blockading us, so I think that's a good idea, he said. The story: House Democrats eye affordability push, anti-corruption agenda if they win majority. House Democrats are beginning to map out a governing agenda in anticipation of a potential return to power next year, placing affordability at the center of their pitch to voters. Economic concerns are dominating the political landscape, and Americans are still grappling with the high cost of housing, groceries, and other essentials. The military conflict with Iran has only heightened those anxieties, rattling energy markets while driving up gas prices and inflation at home. We've got to get Congress working for the American people, and the issue people are talking about at the dinner table, among their friends every moment of every day, is what you call affordability, cost of living, just making the economy work for the American people, making life easier, clearing obstacles, and opening up opportunities, Representative Brad Schneider, Democrat of Illinois, said. But Democrats also said they plan to wield the chamber's investigative powers to scrutinize members of the Trump administration and the Trump family, arguing that aggressive oversight is needed to increase transparency and root out any potential corruption. Representative Robert Garcia, Democrat of California, the ranking member of the House Oversight and Government Reform Committee, said part of the anti-corruption agenda includes the panel's ongoing investigation into files related to deceased convicted sex offender Jeffrey Epstein. Garcia had recently called for Trump officials, including Vice President Vance, to testify before the committee after an explosive report from the New York Times revealed Vance reportedly told officials huddled in the Situation Room in July that the Epstein controversy was a huge problem and privately lobbied for the Justice Department to release everything in its possession related to the investigation. Asked whether he sees the issue as relevant to voters, Garcia called the Epstein files investigation the single most bipartisan issue in the country, and so we're going to talk about it a lot, he said. Notably, Democrats haven't ruled out impeaching President Trump. When asked by NBC's Kristen Welker whether the Democrats would impeach Trump if they took back control of the House, Minority Leader Hakeem Jeffries, Democrat of New York, said, "We haven't ruled anything in or ruled anything out in terms of accountability." Representative Greg Kazar, Democrat of Texas, chair of the Congressional Progressive Caucus, argued the president seems to commit impeachable offenses regularly around here. "But I do think that the American people want to see us do things differently. We can't have every week around here just be about impeachment. I think it should be about lowering people's costs and tackling corruption systemically. So we'll continue to have these conversations, but we have to manage the fact that Trump commits impeachable offenses. He's already gone through the impeachment process a couple of times, more than any other president. I do think voters want to see us not just be an anti-Trump party, but also a pro-worker party," Kazar added. Representative Teresa Ledger Fernandez, Democrat of New Mexico, chair of the Democratic Women's Caucus, said some of her top priorities include bringing down the cost of child care and elder care, closing the gender pay gap, and expanding access to reproductive care. "But even if Democrats succeed in winning back the House, their ability to enact major pieces of legislation would remain limited under a Republican-controlled White House. Trump would almost certainly veto most Democratic priorities, forcing the party to rely on bipartisan deal-making for any legislation with a realistic chance of becoming law. Still, Democrats could find opportunities to work across the aisle on narrower issues that have attracted interest from both parties. One such issue is implementing a ban preventing members of Congress from buying or trading stock, while bipartisan legislation introduced by Representatives Chip Roy, Republican of Texas, and Seth Magaziner, Democrat of Rhode Island, to ban stock trading ultimately stalled, as Jeffries had argued that any such ban should extend to the executive branch. Lawmakers on both sides of the aisle have shown an interest in the issue. Asked whether he thinks there are any issues that Democrats could work with Republicans on, Representative Glenn Ives,

0: Democrat of Maryland, said, "I think we'll have to see. I think a lot of them are going to try and stay with the MAGA line, but you know you're seeing people peel over," Ivey said, pointing to the handful of Republicans who have joined Democrats in signing discharge petitions to force votes on legislation over the objections of party leadership. "I think those numbers are going to grow, and that's why we're able to get all these discharge petitions out and to the floor and actually pass them probably more in just this quarter than maybe in like decades. I think that reflects in part how poorly the Republicans have managed the floor and moved bills forward that the American people want. I think it also reflects badly on Trump's judgment and the negative things he's done, but I think it also reflects Democratic Party and a univision for moving forward that helps the American people," Ivey added. The story, who is the next Barack Obama, Democrats hope to find out in 2028, as Democrats gather this week to celebrate the opening of the Obama Presidential Center in Chicago. They're also confronting a question that has loomed over the party since the former president left office nearly a decade ago: who is the next Barack Obama? The answer remains elusive. In 2008, former President Obama electrified voters with his hope and change message, building a massive coalition that reached across generations, races, and different regions around the nation. Obama, who was seen as one of the best political orators in decades, brought record turnout and reshaped not just the Democratic Party, but the zeitgeist. Since then, Democrats acknowledge, even as they have produced solid candidates and won the 2020 presidential election, they have failed to replicate the combination of political X factor, cultural appeal, and generational energy that catapulted Obama to the White House. "Barack Obama was a generational candidate," said Democratic strategist Steve Shale, who ran Obama's successful Florida operation in 2008. "But when there is no Obama 2.0 or Obama 3.0 in the way that Obama wasn't Clinton 2.0, nor was Clinton a John F. Kennedy 2.0, each of those men own their own moments." Democratic strategist Eddie Vail used the New York Knicks' victory in the NBA Finals with MVP Jalen Brunson to draw an Obama analogy. "Easier said than done to say, why can't we just have Brunson walk out and win us a title?" Vail said. He then added that the 2028 primary is going to be the crucible to see who is the right person to meet this time and moment. The 2028 primary, Democrats say, could emulate the 2008 primary, won by Obama mostly because it is an open race with no clear front runner. A recent Emerson College poll had former Transportation Secretary Pete Buttigieg in the lead, while other surveys have had former Vice President Kamala Harris or California Governor Gavin Newsom leading the pack of contenders. As many as 24 candidates are expected to enter the race. Obama came out of nowhere to defeat Hillary Clinton in the 2008 primary and defeat Republican Senator John McCain of Arizona in the general election. He was not truly an outsider, as he'd served in the Senate for 2 years before deciding to launch a White House bid against the powerful Clinton machine. Still, it was an example of a Democrat not waiting their turn, and he ended up surprising the establishment with a win in the Iowa caucuses. "I have a feeling the 2028 race could feel a lot like 2008 and could center around a candidate we're not yet talking about, kind of like Obama," said one Democratic donor who supported the former president. "It will probably be someone who understands the moment we're in and can speak to voters the way Obama did. The one thing that's increasingly apparent is that Democrats don't want the same old," the donor added. "And let's face it, a lot of these Democrats are the same old. We're looking for someone who can almost shock the system," the donor continued. "In that way, I think it may be another 2008 all over again." Obama allies who have spoken to the former president in recent months say he is constantly frustrated by the current administration and the state of the Democratic Party, particularly how Democrats have been speaking to voters and their lack of a message. "It's been a source of frustration," one ally said. In an interview with late-night host Stephen Colbert last month, Obama slammed Democrats for communicating poorly. What I'm more interested in Democrats is, do you know how to talk to regular people like we're not at a college seminar? Can you talk plain English to folks, he said. At the same time, those around him say there are Democrats who have impressed him with their communication style. One of those Democrats is New York Mayor Zohran Mamdani, who Obama told Colbert is an extraordinary talent. The two men made a joint appearance at a New York pre-K center in April, where they read children's books and sang Wheels on the Bus as part of the mayor's early childhood education initiatives. I think they have their differences, one former Obama aide said, but Obama clearly admires his political style and I would venture to say even sees a little bit of himself in Mamdani. They both are great communicators, but they also lean into cultural moments, the former aide said. They both have a strong sense of who they are and their sensibilities. Can't say the same thing about many Democrats these days. Those who worked in the Obama races say there are lessons to be learned from Obama's successful campaigns in 2008 and 2012. He wasn't a candidate of the left or the middle, but ran a campaign on an aspirational and uniting message, something other than Bush is awful, Shale said. If you're running in 2028 and you want to learn the lesson of Obama, give me a vision for something other than Trump bad and run a campaign that speaks to our better angels, Shale added. Those last points are often forgotten in the revisionist history of Barack Obama. Yes, he was the most inspirational orator of recent history, but he also understood the fears and wants of the median voter and wasn't afraid to talk to them. You don't win states like Indiana, North Carolina, and Florida without truly reaching out to those median voters, he said. The story, Georgia Showdown, pits Trump versus Kemp in GOP Senate race. President Trump and Governor Brian Kemp, Republican, are on opposite sides Tuesday as Georgia voters go to the polls to pick a GOP nominee for Senate, with Kemp backing former college football coach Derek Dooley and Trump endorsing Representative Mike Collins, Republican of Georgia. The contest pits the undisputed leader of the Republican Party, Trump, against the most popular GOP figure in the swing state of Georgia. Kemp was also the Republican many in the GOP thought would enter the Senate race. It's the latest unusual chapter for Trump in the state of Georgia, where in 2020 he pressured officials to overturn his loss in the presidential contest and then saw two Republican senators lose runoffs in 2021. Trump and Kemp have also had a tumultuous relationship. The governor drew the ire of the president for his refusal to not certify the 2020 election results in Georgia. The lengthy feud reached a crescendo when Trump supported a primary challenge against Kemp during the 2024 campaign. The two men appeared to bury the hatchet despite the lingering tensions. The two, for example, have notably backed Lieutenant Governor Burt Jones, Republican, in the GOP runoff for governor. Although Trump's endorsement has proven decisive in key primary races this year, Georgia Republicans have shown a unique willingness to buck the president's picks at the polls. Donald Trump endorsed David Perdue and a whole host of characters running against all of the Republican statewide elected officials. In 2022, Republican strategist and Kemp campaign alum Ryan Mahoney explained, referencing the former senator's unsuccessful gubernatorial bid. They all lost, and still to this day, everyone wants Donald Trump's endorsement because it moves the needle, he added, stating it is the same for Kemp. The president jostled the Senate race early Sunday when he backed Collins over Dooley in a Truth Social post. He lauded Collins as a warrior and winner while criticizing Dooley for acknowledging that Trump lost the 2020 election in the Peach State. Collins thanked the president for his endorsement, writing on X, "Georgians deserve a U.S. senator who will fight for them every day to deliver real results, and that's exactly what I'm going to do." Trump also attended a tele-rally alongside Collins on Monday. Kemp, who first endorsed Dooley last summer, underscored his support in a social media post Monday, urging Georgians to vote for the conservative fighter who will put Georgians first and bring a new kind of leadership to Washington, D.C. On paper, Collins already appeared the Trump favorite. He made a name for himself for his work on the Lake and Riley Act, the first bill that the president signed into law during his second term. The legislation allows federal officials to detain certain undocumented immigrants, either accused or convicted of specific crimes like burglary and theft. Several of Collins' current and former campaign aides have worked on the president's political operations, and the congressman, son of former Representative Mac Collins, Republican of Georgia, also enjoys endorsements from some close to Trump's orbit, including Representative Brian Jack, Republican of Georgia, the president's former White House political director. Republicans say they are less surprised by Trump's endorsement of Collins than they are about the timing. Early voting in the runoff ended Friday. "It's a match that's always made sense," said Cole Muzio, president of Frontline Policy Council and a Kemp ally. "There were a lot of people scratching their heads that it hadn't happened yet, and so I think it's a reflection of the fact that polling's gotten really close." Yet Muzio, who is undecided in the runoff, said Trump's decision to endorse Collins didn't sway his thoughts on whom he should back, emblematic of how Georgia Republicans have been willing to break with Trump. "A Trump endorsement for me does not move the needle as much as when you're trying to look at, okay, what's the path forward in a general election," Muzio said. Dooley has touted himself as the political outsider who wants to turn things around in Washington, D.C. He's campaigned on issues like term limits and tackling the federal deficit. He's also leaned into his identity as a former college football coach. Yet Republicans point out the outsider candidate has institutional backing in Kemp, and some have questioned his conservative bona fides, noting he hasn't voted in recent elections. A Dooley advisor argued that the former coach grew up in the state, went to law school there, and had his first coaching job at the University of Georgia. The advisor also suggested Dooley and Trump are more similar stylistically. "He's articulating a frustration that Mike and other candidates can't tap into, which is a frustration with Congress and how D.C. operates," the Dooley advisor said about the former football coach's approach. "If you really want to boil it down, that's exactly what Donald Trump ran on in 2016, was a frustration with politics as usual," the advisor added. While Trump's endorsement is a helpful asset for Collins, the congressman only has a limited amount of time to capitalize on the announcement. Some Republicans question how far it really moves the needle. "I don't think it helps him a lot," said Republican strategist Jay Williams. "I mean, maybe a little bit, but not as much as it would have helped him maybe 3 weeks ago." The story: Trump endorsement power faces key test in Georgia, Alabama runoffs, five primary races to watch. Primaries in Georgia and Alabama on Tuesday will end the suspense in a pair of high-stakes Republican primary runoffs for Senate, offering another test of President Trump's endorsement power in both states. Trump made a last-minute endorsement over the weekend in Georgia, backing Representative Mike Collins, Republican, in the runoff to take on Senator John Ossoff, who's seen as the most vulnerable Senate Democrat in the country this cycle. His pick for Georgia's next governor, Lieutenant Governor Burt Jones, Republican, is also duking it out Tuesday to take on former Atlanta Mayor Keisha Lance Bottoms, Democrat, this fall. In Alabama, Trump's behind Representative Barry Moore, Republican of Alabama, in the race to replace Senator Tommy Tuberville, Republican of Alabama. Some polls, however, show Moore's primary rival leading the runoff in the red state, despite Trump's strong grip on the GOP. Voters are also headed to the polls in Oklahoma, where Trump has backed his pick to succeed Governor Kevin Stitt, Republican, and Washington, D.C., where the races for the Capitol's mayor and non-voting House delegate are both wide open as Trump leaves a lasting mark on the city. Here are the races to watch in Tuesday's primaries. Georgia Senate race pits Trump against Kemp. Georgia Republicans on Tuesday will decide whether Trump backed Collins or former college football coach Derek Dooley will face Ossoff in the competitive Senate race. Collins led Dooley by about 10 percentage points in the initial May primary. Though neither snagged the majority support needed to win the race outright, and he's continued to lead in the polls as the runoff approaches. Trump's 11th-hour endorsement could cement the race for Collins, but it also reinforces the contest as a proxy battle between the president and Georgia governor, Brian Kemp, Republican who endorsed Dooley. Trump and Kemp have long feuded, particularly over the governor's refusal to challenge the 2020 election results that showed Trump narrowly losing Georgia that year. In 2022, Trump backed a challenger to Kemp's seat, but the governor prevailed. The Georgia Senate seat is one of the Republicans' top pickup opportunities this cycle. Mike has to beat a Republican opponent before he gets to Ossoff, Trump wrote on Truth Social early Sunday. Ossoff, who flipped his seat for Democrats back in 2021 after a tense runoff election, is now the only Democratic senator running for re-election in a state President Trump won in 2024. Cook Political Report rates the seat as lean Democrat, a step away from being a toss-up. Among nine competitive races, it's the only one where a Democratic incumbent is defending their territory. Trump, Kemp find common ground in the governor's race. Peach State voters on Tuesday will also solidify the race to replace Kemp as governor, which tilted into a runoff last month. The term limited incumbent endorsed Lieutenant Governor Burt Jones, Republican, to replace him over the weekend, snubbing Republican billionaire Rick Jackson. The endorsement aligns Kemp with Trump, who endorsed Jones last year, despite their picks being at odds in the Senate race. Jackson, a billionaire health executive, made a late entry to the race and scrambled the expected three-way race between Jones' State Attorney General Chris Carr, Republican, and Georgia's Secretary of State Brad Raffensperger, Republican, who drew Trump's ire for refusing the president's demands to find more votes during the 2020 presidential election. Whoever wins Tuesday's runoff will go up against former Atlanta Mayor Keisha Lance Bottoms, Democrat who won the Democratic nomination for the governor's mansion. The race to replace Kemp is one of just a handful of toss-up gubernatorial contests this cycle. After Kemp fended off a tough Democratic challenges in 2018 and 2022, Alabama Senate race tests Trump's grip on GOP. The Tuesday runoff for Senate in neighboring Alabama will offer yet another test of the president's endorsement power in the midterms. Moore is Trump's pick to succeed Tuberville, who's giving up his seat in the upper chamber to run for governor of the Cotton State and won his own primary outright last month. But neither Moore nor rival Jared Hudson, a U.S. Navy SEAL, snagged the majority of votes needed to win the May primary outright. Trump has worked to give Moore a pre-runoff boost, but it remains to be seen whether his support can tip the scales. An Alabama poll in the days ahead of the runoff showed Hudson leading Moore by nearly 10 points, and a Signal poll from the Alabama Daily News and Gray Television in May found that Trump's support, while impactful for some, is not decisive for many voters in the state he won by roughly 30 points in 2024. If Moore does win, it'll add to a string of recent victories for Trump, whose endorsees have prevailed in high-profile primaries across the country this month, including in the races that have ousted Representative Thomas Massey, Republican of Kentucky, and Senators John Cornyn, Republican of Texas, and Bill Cassidy, Republican of Louisiana. Business owner Dakari Lariat and attorney Everett Weiss, meanwhile, are also facing off in a Tuesday runoff for the Democratic nod. D.C. voters select next mayor under Trump. The race is on to replace D.C.'s Democratic Mayor Muriel Bowser and lead the nation's capital through the remainder of Trump's second term. Bowser's decision to retire teed up the first Democratic primary for the office without an incumbent on the ballot in two decades, and the race is wide open. Whoever wins will be set on a glide path to win the general election this fall in the district where roughly three-quarters of voters are registered Democrats. Democrat Kenyon McDuffie, a former D.C. council member at large, and Democratic Socialist Janice Lewis-George, a D.C. city council member, were leading in sparse polling of the crowded field ahead of the primary. Crime and public safety have emerged as chief issues in the race, with Lewis-George working to portray McDuffie as soft on Trump, and McDuffie suggesting Lewis-George is soft on crime. Trump last year took federal control of the D.C. Police Department and deployed the National Guard in the city, claiming the Capitol had been overrun by violence and putting Bowser in the crosshairs of the administration's crackdown on crime, which was notably down 35% in D.C. in 2024, marking a 30-year low. D.C.'s next mayor may also find themselves navigating controversies about safety and more as Trump makes his mark on the district, including a sweeping series of renovation and beautification projects around the city. Meanwhile, D.C. Delegate Eleanor Holmes Norton, Democrat, is retiring after 18 terms as the district's non-voting delegate to Congress. Whoever wins that race will become just the third ever person to represent D.C. on Capitol Hill since the modern office of delegate was set up in the 1970s. Trump seeks to tip scales in Oklahoma gubernatorial race. Trump faces yet another test of his endorsement in Oklahoma, where he's backed Republican Mike Mezzi to replace term-limited Stitt. Tuesday's race is almost certain to go to an August 25 runoff. Sparse polling ahead of the race has suggested Oklahoma Attorney General Ginter Drummond, Republican, may have the edge, but Trump's endorsement could tip the scales in favor of Mazzei, a former state senator and state budget secretary. Still, a crowded field of five candidates is expected to divide GOP support and prevent any candidate from winning outright. Trump's endorsement came as somewhat of a surprise and sparked pay-to-play accusations as critics questioned whether the nearly $70,000 Mazzei's campaign paid to Trump confidant Roger Stone for consulting services factored into the president's decision. I think it's incredibly bizarre and absurd for anyone to think that President Donald Trump doesn't make his own decisions about who he wants to endorse, Mazzei told KOCO5 News. Whoever ultimately wins the GOP nomination is all but certain to become the next governor of Oklahoma, which has picked a GOP leader every cycle for nearly three decades. The story is the Hill's Morning Report. Trump looms over high-stakes D.C. mayoral primary. In today's issue, high-stakes primaries in nation's capital, world waits for Iran deal text, Newsom says he's under investigation, Obama Center has Dems feeling sentimental. President Trump is casting a shadow over the District of Columbia as the city's voters head to the polls for what may be the most consequential primary elections in more than a decade. D.C. Mayor Muriel Bowser, Democrat, is not seeking a fourth term in office, leaving an open mayoral race for the first time since 2014 and setting up a battle between two wings of the Democratic Party. Since Washington is one of the most solidly blue cities in the U.S., whoever wins the Democratic nomination will almost certainly win the general election in November. The primary to succeed Bowser is crowded but likely comes down to former D.C. Councilmember Kenyon McDuffie, a moderate, and sitting Councilmember Janice Lewis-George, a Democratic Socialist. The issue of boosting the economy, bringing down cost and public safety and housing are all top of mind for voters, but questions about Trump have been inescapable, with National Guard troops deployed across the city and a swirling controversy around city police cooperating with federal immigration officers. And Trump inserted a new angle to the race with a threat for federal action last week if Lewis-George wins. I wouldn't like it, and maybe we should take back Washington, run it on the federal basis, Trump said at the Oval Office in response to a question from a reporter. Lewis-George has led McDuffie in the two independent surveys publicly released, in one poll by 5 points and in another by 11 points. Even if those findings are proven right, that doesn't guarantee her victory. D.C. will implement ranked choice voting for the first time in its history Tuesday after voters overwhelmingly approved the system in a ballot measure in 2024. That could cause the result to be uncertain for a few days at least. David Lublin, chair of the Department of Government at American University, said Trump's comments may ultimately boost Lewis-George. Being hated by President Trump is practically a seal of approval among Democrats these days, so he could be using that strategically to try to amp up someone who would make a great opponent to him, Lublin said. If Trump does intend to go forward with his threat, his powers are limited, especially if Democrats win back control of the House in November. Trump and some allies have floated repealing the D.C. Home Rule Act, which has granted the district some amount of self-governing autonomy, but that would require an act of Congress. It can't unilaterally. But the threat of federal interference from executives in Congress are ever present in the district, said Amy Bruno, the executive director of D.C. Vote, an advocacy group pushing for strengthening the democracy in the district. We've seen numerous attempts, and some successful attempts, to interfere with local governing over the history of the district, and intensifying recently. The district is in a uniquely vulnerable position given its lack of statehood, while Trump's efforts to deploy the National Guard without local leaders' consent has been blocked in court in other states. Legal challenges have failed to block the deployment in D.C. The Pentagon plans to keep the Guard in town through 2029, and the administration wants to surge their presence with 1,500 additional troops ahead of July 4. The Home Rule Act allows the president to take control of the D.C. Police Department when he determines emergency conditions exist, as Trump did last year. That emergency can only last 30 days without approval from Congress, but Trump could try declaring additional emergencies. Bowser has walked a careful line during Trump's second term, largely avoiding confrontations with the president and his allies in Congress. Both McDuffie and Lewis George have said they plan to end her administration's cooperation with federal immigration authorities. How to balance standing up to Trump with avoiding his wrath could shape the next 2 years of city politics and beyond. The fact that that is a consideration, having to weigh on federal interference, and other people in other states don't have to weigh, is an example of why we need statehood, Bruno said. Democrats who have been more sympathetic to D.C.'s self-rule are favored to retake control of at least one house of Congress in November, which could back Trump into a corner, Lublin said. If he faces the Democrats holding even one house of Congress, he'll be even more dependent on executive control, and the authority of the executive in the district is somewhat murky, still constitutionally, he said. Smart take with News Nation's Blake Berman. The annual Social Security Trustees Report reconfirmed what's long been known. Social Security is facing a fiscal cliff. Starting in 2033, only 78% of benefits will be paid out if nothing changes. I asked former Social Security Commissioner Martin O'Malley what he believes is likely to happen. People of both sides of the aisle in Congress will come together with a solution, O'Malley told me. That solution will involve scrapping the cap at some level of income, because none of them really supports cutting benefits, he added. The timing here is noticeable, as decisions on how to reform Social Security line up precisely with the 2032 election. Whoever wins the White House in 2028 will likely have to deal with this in their potential re-election bid. Three things to know today. An Alaskan election official said a candidate with the same first and last name as incumbent Senator Dan Sullivan, Republican of Alaska, is ineligible to appear on the ballot for Sullivan's Senate seat. The election official said the individual, Daniel J. Sullivan Jr., did not file to declare an actual good faith candidacy, but instead was trying to confuse or mislead voters. The coach of Iran's World Cup team said the team was ordered to leave the U.S. and return to its training base in Mexico quickly after completing its first game in the tournament Monday. Iran's game ended in a 2-2 draw with New Zealand. The Trump administration is paying tens of thousands of dollars in a month to store millions of dollars worth of expired taxpayer-funded contraceptives that were originally meant to be distributed to low-income African nations. According to a USAID Inspector General report, the contraceptives got stuck in Belgium after Trump shut down the agency. Leading the day, watching and waiting, the international community is on the edge of its seat for the release of the text of an agreement to bring an end to the Iran war. Trump, Vice President Vance, and Iranian Parliament Speaker Mohammad Bagher Kalibaf on Sunday electronically signed a Memorandum of Understanding, or MOU, to begin real technical discussions to end the war, senior U.S. officials said on Monday. The agreement would extend the fragile ceasefire and lead to the reopening of the Strait of Hormuz, the officials said, but it pushes the issue that triggered the conflict, Iran's nuclear program, to talks over the next 2 months. The full text will be released sometime after Friday, Trump said, contradicting officials who said earlier in the day that it would be released within 24 to 48 hours. Vance will lead the negotiations that start on Friday. He said Iran could have access to a $300 billion reconstruction fund under the peace agreement if it upholds its end of the deal. We'll be releasing the text this week, and what everybody will see is that Iran doesn't get a dime of money unless they perform their obligations, and the money that we're talking about is fundamentally sanctions relief, Vance said in an interview with ABC's Good Morning America on Monday. Senior U.S. officials told reporters that the U.S. will maintain its current force posture in the region throughout the 60-day negotiation period. A U.S. blockade of the Strait of Hormuz also remained in force as of Monday. The deal to end the war with Iran, however, could face significant challenges ahead, especially as Israeli Prime Minister Benjamin Netanyahu navigates a politically tricky situation at home. The Hill's Laura Kelly reports tensions have never been higher between Trump and Netanyahu. A little help from my friends. Trump touted the Iran deal on Monday during the first day of the Group of Seven, or G7 summit, in Evian-les-Bains, France, and spoke with key allies about potential help they could provide to speed up the reopening of the Strait of Hormuz. French President Emmanuel Macron told the U.S. president that France could send fighter aircraft as early as Tuesday to conduct observation flights over the strait. He said France's nuclear-powered aircraft carrier, which is already in the Middle East, could help in the process as well. "I don't think we're going to need much help," Trump told Macron during their bilateral meeting on the sidelines of the G7. Responding to his offer because the strait is going to be open, he added, the AP reported, "But I don't think it's a bad idea to have a ship or two up here from a few countries. You'd be a great country to do it," Trump added. DOJ's latest target, California Governor Gavin Newsom, Democrat, a likely 2028 presidential contender on Monday, claimed Trump directed his Department of Justice, or DOJ, to investigate him and his wife. He said federal agents have interviewed their family, friends, and former employees, and have requested records from the governor and the state's first lady, Jennifer Siebel Newsom. He didn't indicate what the DOJ may be investigating. "They have not found a crime. They are simply trying to find one," Newsom wrote in a post on the social platform X. "He, Trump, isn't coming after me because of mean tweets, but because I am considering running for president. He hates that I consistently call him out. He is simply the most corrupt president in American history. We have nothing to hide," he continued. The White House referred the Hill to the DOJ, which did not immediately respond to an email inquiry. A source familiar with the investigation said the investigation stemmed from whistleblowers reporting concerns to federal prosecutors in Sacramento. And finally, UFC president and CEO Dana White is pouring cold water on the possibility of hosting another mixed martial arts fight on the White House lawn following Sunday's UFC Freedom 250. "It was an amazing experience, and this was one of one," White said, according to the Associated Press. "It will never happen again." The event, which took place in tandem with Trump's 80th birthday, featured seven fights, including a major upset in the lightweight championship division. White praised the event, but said it wouldn't happen again because of high costs and logistical challenges. UFC's parent company covered the $60 million cost to construct the structure housing the octagon on the White House's South Lawn. Trump has floated the idea of leaving the setup intact, those future fights, but White, an ally of the president, demurred. I can't afford it, White said.
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2: Here's the forecast for the Boston and South Shore area on the Talking Information Center from the National Weather Service. For today, sunny, temperatures in the lower 80s, partly cloudy overnight, temperatures down near 60. Partly sunny on Thursday, could see a pop-up thunderstorm or shower with temperatures in the upper 70s. The sun rose this morning at 5:07, setting at 8:24 this evening. 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
6: Hello, this is Joanne from the Talking Information Center with Storytime. You have been listening to The Egypt Game by Zilpha Keatley Snyder. In the last segment, the girls, April and Melanie, meet Elizabeth and walk to school with her. They like her and find that she looks like Queen Nefertiti. So becomes Queen Neferbeth in the Egypt game that the children, April, Melanie, and Marshall, are playing in the professor's yard. Then there is a murder in the neighborhood, and the victim was a small child. So parents start to keep children around home with strict curfew rules. There is a damper on the Egypt game that the children had been playing, and this is caused because of the murder in the area. Many of the adults are suspicious about the professor in whose yard they are playing. April had already met him in his shop. He runs an antique shop, so she's not suspicious. And after all, the children had been playing the Egypt game in his yard, and nothing had happened to them. Halloween is approaching, and the parents in the neighborhood form a chaperoned committee to take the kids around. April realizes that 25 kids are a lot to keep track of, and comes up with a scheme of her own that might allow the children to visit Egypt. Let's listen in. If April decided the Egypt gang all stayed together, there might be a chance to slip away from the big group to pay a visit to Egypt. Their flashlights and jack-o'-lanterns would be enough to light up the storage yard at least a little, and it would be really terrific, a nighttime ceremony in the spooky half-light and with everybody wearing their new Egyptian costumes. They would only stay for a few minutes, and they'd get back to the trick-or-treaters before they were missed. When April first told Melanie about her plan, Melanie thought it was just about the most exciting idea she'd ever heard. She agreed to everything, even to not telling Elizabeth until Halloween night, so she wouldn't have too long to worry about it. Elizabeth had a tendency to worry about things like not having permission. She might not understand that it was not at all like being downright disobedient. As April pointed out, no one had forbidden them to visit Egypt on Halloween night. Melanie did just mention that maybe that was because nobody knew about Egypt. But April just grinned and said, "Yeah, I know. Lucky, isn't it?" Later, when Melanie began to think about it in private, she began to have some doubts. Even though the Egypt gang had decided that the professor was innocent, what if they just might be wrong? Or what if the professor was innocent, but the somebody else who wasn't really did live right in the neighborhood? And so many people seem to think that. In that case, a trip to Egypt might be a lot worse than downright disobedient. It might be deadly dangerous. Downright disobedient and deadly dangerous. The two phrases seem to get stuck in Melanie's head. Excuse me. The night before Halloween, she woke up several times with those four words throbbing through her thoughts. By morning, she decided to tell April that she'd changed her mind. But the next day, Melanie had an early morning piano lesson, so there was no time to talk to April before school. And at school, there were always too many people around. Even though Melanie tried all day to find an opportunity, she still hadn't told April about her decision when the time came to get into their costumes. April had been keeping all the costumes in a box in her closet, and it had been decided that they would all get ready at her place. On the way up, Melanie and Marshall met Elizabeth in the hall. Melanie had been almost hoping that Elizabeth would have her two sisters along. That would have put an end to the Egypt question without her having to say anything. But no such luck. Elizabeth explained that her little sisters were staying home because they were afraid of the dark and of all the big kids in their costumes. When they reached April's apartment, Mrs. Hall met them at the door. "Come in, come in," she said. "April's all dressed already. She's in her room." April looked great. She was wearing her Egyptian headdress, and under her sheer jeweled robe, she had on the short tunic made of a pillowcase. Around the bottom of the pillowcase, there were Egyptian-looking decorations done in red and black crayon. But best of all were her face and hair. For once, her false eyelashes were on straight, and she had heavy black eye makeup that made her eyes look long and mysterious. But most surprising was her hair. It was cut short in a sort of Cleopatra bob. "Caroline helped me with my face and hair," April said, and she looked at Caroline and smiled. It occurred to Melanie that it was the first time she'd ever seen April smile at her grandmother. It also occurred to her that April wasn't going to be able to wear an upsweep anymore, but she didn't say anything about that. Instead, she only said, "Your hair looks terrific, April. You ought to wear it that way all the time." Mrs. Hall reminded them that they better hurry so they wouldn't keep the other trick-or-treaters waiting, and then she went out and left them alone. April shut the door of her room behind her grandmother, and then she turned around very slowly and dramatically to face the rest of the Egypt gang. One look at her face, and Melanie had a strong feeling that downright disobedient and even deadly dangerous weren't going to be enough. She felt herself slipping before she was even sure of the direction in which they were moving. April put her arms down stiffly along her sides, with her eyes closed, and tilted her Egyptian face upward, raptly. To Melanie, she looked like a miniature monolith, glowing with mystery. "We have received a message," April whispered, with her eyes still closed. "We are summoned by the mighty ones of Egypt." "The mighty ones?" Elizabeth's voice quavered a little. April snapped back into life and snatched up something from her dresser. It was a little velvet pincushion box that she kept special things on. "It's in here," she said, holding the box out dramatically until they all gathered around. "The summons from Set and Isis," Melanie said. It was a statement instead of a question, and with a last lingering dismay, she realized that she was already using her high priestess voice. April nodded, and her eyes flicked across Melanie's in the way they always did when their imaginations were tuned in. The gods of Egypt struggled with the gods of conscience, and Egypt won. "The mighty ones have summoned us," Melanie chanted and dropped to her knees. Following Melanie's lead, April was on her knees almost as quickly and Elizabeth and Marshall weren't far behind. Slowly and with drama, April opened the box. There, on a cushion of paper handkerchiefs, was a single shiny feather. "Just a few minutes ago," April whispered, "I heard something, a strange sound outside my window. I'd been expecting something. I'd had a weird feeling all day long, hadn't you?" They all nodded, and Melanie didn't even remember what kind of feeling she'd really been having all day. "So I ran to the window and threw it open, and there it was, right on the sill, a token from the Mighty Ones. Evil Set and beautiful Isis have sent us a token," Melanie chanted. She nudged Elizabeth with her elbow and whispered, "You say the Mighty Ones have summoned us to their temple." "The Mighty Ones have summoned us to their temple," Elizabeth imitated Melanie's singing chant. April poked Marshall. "You say we have received your summons, O Mighty Ones." "We have received your summons, O Mighty Ones," Marshall chanted, and then ad-libbed, "And it's nothing but an old pigeon feather." He scanned the girls' faces expectantly, but they chose to ignore him. While they were getting into their costumes, Elizabeth asked a few worried questions about what they were going to do, but April only said, "I don't know. We'll have to stick close together and look for a sign." "What sort of a sign?" Elizabeth wanted to know. "A secret omen," Melanie said. "Will it be a pigeon feather?" Marshall asked. "We don't know what it will be," April told him. "But we will know it when it appears." She clasped her hands and struck a wonder and amazement pose. "The very air will smell of mystery," she breathed. Marshall sniffed thoughtfully as April got him into his crown and robe and tried to make his baby round eyes look long and mysterious with eyebrow pencil. She was more successful with Elizabeth's and Melanie's eyes. They both had beautiful eyes anyway. Elizabeth's were exotic, long and tilted, and Melanie's were luxurious, velvet and ivory, fringed with black silk. With the Egyptian makeup, they both looked fantastic. By the time they had gotten Elizabeth's ponytail tucked inside her Nefertiti headdress, it was almost 7 o'clock. They started to rush out, but in the hallway they noticed that Marshall wasn't with them. They dashed back and found him in the closet with April's pinbox. He was calm as they grabbed him out of the closet, snatched away the pinbox, and scolded him across the living room to the hall door. "I was just smelling the mystery, like April said," he was explaining patiently, when suddenly he grabbed hold of the door frame and howled, "Stop!" The result was a four-way collision of Egyptians in the doorway. Marshall kept on yelling, "Stop!" And Elizabeth yelled, "Ouch!" because somebody stepped on her. And April yelled, "What the?" But Melanie knew right away what the matter was. She ran back into the bedroom and got security from where he'd been left on April's bed. And at last, the Egyptians were on their way. The return to Egypt. The trick-or-treat group was a milling mob of devils, witches, tramps, and monsters. Mr. Barkley, who always acted as if being the father of six-year-old twin boys, was almost more than he could stand, looked positively exhausted, and even Mr. Kamada's sturdy real estate salesman smile was beginning to wilt. Outside the Casa Rosada, a black cat, a mechanical man, a little Red Riding Hood, two tramps, and four ancient Egyptians joined the already unwieldy group. They had started off up Orchard Avenue in a sprawly column when Marshall suddenly stopped and tugged at Melanie's arm. "I want a sign," he said loudly. Several of the surrounding trick-or-treaters turned to look at him, and the other three Egyptians stared in astonishment. Marshall had never blabbed about secrets before. "Shh," April hissed. "Not yet. I'll tell you when." "Shh, Marshall. It's a secret," Elizabeth whispered, covering his mouth with her hand. "What's the matter with you?" Melanie asked in astonishment. Marshall pushed Elizabeth's hand away. "Not a secret sign," he said. "A sign to carry." All of a sudden, Melanie laughed. "Oh," she said, "I guess he thinks we're a demonstration, like at the university. He's never been trick-or-treating because he was too young last year, but he knows about demonstrations." Everybody laughed except Marshall. "We're not a demonstration, Marshall," Melanie explained, tugging at him to get him moving again. "We're trick-or-treating. Trick-or-treating is for candy, and demonstrations are for things like peace and freedom. It's different." Marshall relaxed and allowed himself to be pulled down the street, but he didn't look convinced. "I'm a demonstration," he said firmly. When the crowd turned up Elm Street, where there were more good houses to visit, the Egyptians began to drop to the rear of the group, where it would be easier to get away. That meant they were the last ones up to each house, and sometimes most of the good stuff was already taken. But they hardly noticed. They were too busy looking for an omen. At the last house before they turned off Elm Street, the Egypt gang started up the front walk and collided with two other trick-or-treaters who also seemed to be hanging behind the main group, a monster and a walking pile of boxes. "Hey," the monster said, "it's Ross in February. What are you supposed to be?" The rubber monster mask completely covered the speaker's head, but the voice was familiar. And besides, the sixth-grade boys were the only ones who called April February. Then the walking boxes said, "Hey, man, it's a whole herd of Egyptians." He poked Marshall in the stomach and said, "Hi there, King Tut." "Okay, Mr. Wise Guy Alvalar," Melanie said. "I know who you are." She turned to April with an exasperated shrug. "It's Kamada and Alvalar." Ken Kamada and Toby Alvalar were just about the most disgusting boys in the sixth grade in a fascinating sort of way. They were best friends and always together, and everybody always voted for them for everything and wanted to be on their team. But not April and Melanie. April and Melanie always told each other that Ken and Toby were just ordinary ugh boys. And it was stupid the way everybody treated them. So special. April and Melanie just couldn't figure out what people saw in them. Of course, Toby had a special talent for getting people off the hook by making the teacher laugh, just when Mrs. Granger was really building up a head of steam over something. Toby would make some little remark, and Mrs. Granger would start choking and have to turn her back. Sometimes she tried to pick things up where she left off, but all that lost momentum made a big difference. Ken was sort of cute in a big, blunt, cocky way. He had a clean-cut, all-American Oriental look about him, and he walked with a high school swagger. Toby was thinner, with big ears that stuck out of his shaggy hair and enormous brown eyes that were always up to something, like a pair of TV screens turned on full blast. But right now, you couldn't see what either one of them really looked like at all. Ken had a man's old overcoat on over a pillow padded hunchback, and wouldn't you know it, rubber monster hands and feet too, as well as the mask. Ken's father sold a lot of real estate, and he could afford expensive stuff like that. Toby was the box man. He had a small box over his head with a saran wrap covered opening shaped like a TV screen to look out through. The rest of him was covered with all sorts of other boxes, all strung together and painted black and covered with pasted on ads out of papers and magazines. There were Alka-Seltzer and Pepto-Bismol ads pasted on his stomach box, aspirin ads on his head box, and even right guard and his left arm. "Boy, are you two in character," April said, "a monster in a pile of junk." "I'll have you know that I represent the new American," Toby said haughtily. Then he grinned. "It was my dad's idea. He says it's a new art form he just invented. Toby's dad was a graduate student at the university. He was also a sculptor who made statues out of all kinds of junk. An art form, April said. Well, all I can say is, don't, Toby interrupted. You just show off your ignorance. Come on, Tobe, Ken said. We're getting left behind. Yeah, you little kids ought to keep up with the group better, Toby said as he started off up the sidewalk. You're liable to get hurt. Little kids, Melanie yelled after him. Look who's talking. Marshall ran after Toby and gave him a shove on the rear of his biggest box. You're not little kids, he said. We're Egyptians. We're not little kids, he said. We're Egyptians. Toby swiveled his TV head around and surveyed the damage. Hey, watch it, he said. You just bent my jaw.

challenging Toby by laughing at him, but that was too much. By the time the Egyptians got over their convulsions of giggles, Ken and Toby had disappeared around the corner, and the lady whose walk they were on was calling to ask if they wanted some candy or not. After that, Melanie suggested that maybe they'd better stay up with the group a little better, or the fathers would notice and start watching them. But even when they were trying, it wasn't easy to catch up because their costumes were such a success. At almost every house, they had to be admired and questioned, and other members of the family had to be called to see them, particularly Elizabeth and Marshall. Everyone thought Elizabeth and Marshall were just darling and adorable, and they had to be admired and fussed over before the Egyptians could take their candy and leave. At last, at one house, they had to wait while the man got his flash camera out to take their picture. And when they finally got away and rushed down the stairs, the big group of trick-or-treaters had completely disappeared. There they were, all alone on the dimly lit sidewalk, and it was suddenly very quiet. They ran down the block to the corner where they could look all four ways, but still there wasn't a person in sight. They were still just standing there, looking around and wondering what to do, when suddenly Melanie pointed at the horizon. "Look," she said, "a shooting star." "A shooting star," everybody repeated it in whispered unison, as if they had been rehearsed. Then everybody looked at April. She nodded. "The secret omen," she said slowly, making every syllable count, heavy with significance. Marshall started turning around and around, smelling the air. Looking around one last time to be sure no one was watching, the girls grabbed Marshall out of his tailspin and started down the sidewalk in the direction that they had come. They scurried down two blocks without seeing a soul, turned the corner, and a moment later ducked into the alley that led to Egypt. If the secret and mysterious land of Egypt was fascinating in the daytime, it was doubly so at night. Dimly lit by a distant streetlight, two flashlights, and a jack-o'-lantern, it was almost too fascinating to bear. April told everyone to wait just inside the fence while she tiptoed forward and lit the cone of incense on the altar of Set and the two candles that stood before the goddess Isis. Then she motioned everyone forward. "The great ceremony of the celebration of the return to Egypt has begun," she chanted, and all four Egyptians prostrated themselves before the egg crate and the bird bath. Egypt invaded. April and Melanie rose to their knees from their deep bows before the double altars of Egypt. Over the heads of Elizabeth and Marshall, they exchanged a glance that said, "Okay, what's next?" Melanie reached over absently to help Marshall with his pharaoh's crown, which had slipped down over his eyes while he was touching his forehead to the floor. Suddenly her eyes lit up with an "I have it" expression. She gave the crowd a final tug down over Marshall's ears and turned to face the altar of Set. She raised her arms, and April quickly followed suit. "The gods are angry at us for being gone so long," she chanted. "The gods are angry," April repeated. A quick glare at Elizabeth and Marshall got them going. "The gods are angry," they parroted. Melanie nodded and continued with her inspiration. "The gods demand that we make a sacrifice so that we may be forgiven." She looked over at April, and April nodded delightedly. "The gods demand that we make a horrible, bloody sacrifice." April took up Melanie's theme with relish. "A horrible and bloody sacrifice," Melanie agreed. "A horrible and bloody sacrifice," Marshall and Elizabeth repeated dutifully. But Elizabeth's voice quavered a little, and Marshall leaned over and poked his sister. "What sort of bloody?" he demanded in a whisper. But now April was off and away, and Melanie was following. "The gods will tell us what the sacrifice must be," April said. "We must approach the altar one at a time and touch the crocodile stone, the sacred symbol of Set.
We must touch the sacred symbol of Set and wait

0: for a message about the sacrifice. Then we will decide whose message is the best. April went first. She approached the egg crate using the correct Egyptian walk, which was done by walking with your shoulders sideways, arms held out from the body and bent sharply at the wrist. In front of the altar, she bowed deeply with her head tucked between her upraised arms, and then placed her fingertips on the crocodile stone. She stood for a minute with her face turned upward. Melanie poked the other kids and motioned for them to watch closely. When April stalked back to them, looking wildly secretive, Melanie walked up to the altar and followed her example, doing exactly the same things. Then came Elizabeth's turn and finally Marshall's. Then they all sat down in a circle on the floor. As soon as everyone was seated, Elizabeth raised her hand and shook it frantically. She was looking excited and pleasantly surprised with herself. She had just had a terribly daring idea, and she couldn't wait to tell it. "All right, Elizabeth first," Melanie said. "Okay, April?" April nodded. "Go ahead, Nefferbeth," she said. "But put your hand down, for heaven's sake. You're not in school. You're a lady pharaoh." Elizabeth snatched her hand down and suggested eagerly that Set's message was that they should stick their fingers with a needle and write him a letter in their own blood. April and Melanie exchanged surprised and appreciative glances, and Elizabeth beamed proudly. She didn't think it was necessary to mention that her teacher had just read Tom Sawyer to the class, and just possibly Set had had a little help from Mark Twain. However, there was one small detail. Nobody had a needle. Elizabeth looked crushed. "Don't feel bad, Bethy," Melanie said. "It was a neat idea." "I'll say," April agreed. "It was a terrific idea." "It was a dumb idea," Marshall muttered. "When you stick your finger, you get infested." "Infected," Melanie corrected. You go next, April. April made a trance-like face. "When I stood before the altar," she chanted, "I heard the voice of the crocodile god. He said the object to be sacrificed must be something very dear to us. It must be something we hate to part with. Otherwise, it won't count. The crocodile god has told me that we must sacrifice," she pointed dramatically, "security." "No," Marshall shouted, jumping up and hugging security to his chest. "No, no, no." With every shout, he stamped his foot. All three girls were around him in a moment, shushing and begging him to keep still. He shushed, but he went over to the edge of the shed and stood with his back to them. "All right, Marshall, we won't sacrifice security, will we, April?" Melanie said. April went into a quick trance with her fingers to her forehead. "The gods have changed their minds," she announced in a moment. "They say they don't want security, but just don't yell like that anymore. Somebody will hear us and we'll get caught." "Somebody already heard us," Marshall muttered darkly. "What do you mean, somebody already heard us?" Melanie gasped. But Marshall only shrugged and said nothing more. What does Marshall mean by that? Tune in next time and let's find out.
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2: 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Welcome to AM Update on the Talking Information Center. For today, Wednesday, June 17th, 2026, I'm John. Before we start, some programming notes for you. 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This time it's an episode of the old-time radio show Gunsmoke called Chester's Dilemma, and that airs tomorrow at 7 o'clock. If you're not familiar with the TIC Radio Theater Program, it's a team of TIC volunteers who recreate old-time radio shows long before TV from the 1930s, 40s, and 50s. They kind of bring them into the 21st century with state-of-the-art sound effects and mic processing and all that good stuff, and you'll hear our latest TIC theater production called Chester's Dilemma, an episode of Gunsmoke, tomorrow starting at 7 in the evening here on the Talking Information Center. Also on Friday, it is Juneteenth, so the Talking Information Center office and studios will be closed for the day in place of all daily newspapers. We'll be running a TIC Radio Theater Marathon, including that latest episode of Gunsmoke, and you can catch those theater episodes from 8 in the morning till 6 in the evening. That's on Friday, in place of all daily newspapers on the Juneteenth holiday. Now we move on to Andrew LaPointe's Commission Commuter Update. He sent this information in this morning. Thank you so much, Andrew. And we begin with information on the MBTA Green Line C branch. Trains will not stop at Tappan Street through Sunday, June 21st, due to infrastructure upgrades. On the Blue Line, trains will operate on the outbound eastbound track, between Wonderland and Revere Beach the weekend of June 20th and 21st, and this is for switch work. On the bus lines, Route 42 is experiencing delays of about 20 minutes. That's due to a disabled bus. SL4 on the bus lines is detoured starting on Friday, June 19th, due to the FIFA World Cup street closures. A same applies to SL5, detoured on Friday. A stop move, Ruggles, lower busway. Right lane only is closed every night, 9 in the evening till 5 in the morning through Thursday, June 18th, for construction. A detour, Route 1 on the bus lines, is detoured 5 in the evening till midnight on Friday, June 26th. That is for the City of Cambridge Hall Dance Party. Route 4 is detoured on Friday, June 19th, for the FIFA World Cup street closures. Same applies to bus Route 7. Route 52 outbound is detoured 7 in the morning till 3 in the afternoon, skipping Center Street at Ward Street due to construction. Route 70 is detoured 10 in the morning till 9 in the evening on Wednesday, June 17th. That's today, and that is for the Taste of Cambridge event. A detour, Route 85 inbound, is detoured beginning Monday, June 15th, skipping Amesbury Street at Vassar Street inbound. Riders can board a bus at the corner of Memorial Drive at Amesbury Street. A stop closure, Washington Street at Washington Terrace inbound and Washington Street at Merriam Street outbound is closed through August 10th due to construction. And another stop move notification, Woburn Street at Lowell Street at Reading Square will be moving, or has moved rather, this past Sunday due to a safety issue with the nearby crossing. Riders can board at Main Street at Lowell Street, which is about 250 feet away from the old stop. Route 354 outbound is detoured daily, 3 in the afternoon till 8 in the evening for the FIFA Fan Fest festivities. A stop closure, Broadway at Fernwood Ave outbound is closed effective Monday, June 22nd for Wonderland bound bus route 116, Northgate bound 119, and Malden bound 411 service. Use the new Broadway at Mountain Ave stop. Bus route 553 is detoured on Saturday, June 20th. Start till end of service for the riverboat, River Beach, rather, festivities. Looking at the commuter rail for this Wednesday, a delay on the Newburyport line, train 102 from Newburyport, is operating 5 to 15 minutes behind schedule between Hamilton and Wenham and North Station. And a suspension, June 19th, Franklin-Foxborough line service is suspended. Shuttle buses replace service between Forge Park and 495 and Walpole to connect with the Providence line. Foxborough train 1709 from South Station is operating 5 to 15 minutes behind schedule between South Station and Foxborough due to a mechanical issue. Worcester train 506 from Worcester is operating 5 to 15 minutes late between Wellesley Farms and South Station. Looking at the elevator and escalator alerts for this Wednesday, Broadway, escalator 367, platform to paid lobby is unavailable. Boston Landing, elevator 725, Arthur Street to Pedestrian Bridge, currently out of service. Finally, Central Escalator 360, Alewife Platform to Street, unavailable due to maintenance. And now we check in with Andrew LaPointe. He is standing by in Salem on this Wednesday with your Safe Disabled Traveler Notebook. Andrew, hello and good morning to you.
5: Good morning, John, and to our TIC listeners. This is Andrew J. LaPointe with the Safe Disabled Traveler Notebook for today, Wednesday, June 17th, 2026. Okay, we do have Mackie and Sons working on, but right by the end, well, outside of the entrance of the Kernwood Country Club. That is right at the end of Liberty Hill Avenue. It's Kernwood Ave, but it's right at the end, right where the Bates Elementary School, that's in that area there. Okay, so if you're using that area to gain access, really, to go to Beverly, because the Beverly Bridge is over right at the end there, to gain access to Beverly, then just use caution. There'll be two safety officers at this location. Okay, the bridge is fine to use. It's just the a little bit before you get to the bridge, that's where Kernwood Country Club resides. Okay.
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5: National Grid Gas is returning to Gallows Hill Road, and that is off of, well, that filtrated into the Witchcraft Heights area. Chances are, if you're planning on using that area, you already know where it is. Witchcraft Heights is very, very difficult to navigate, especially for a blind user. It's just all mixed up in there, and just it's quite hard to navigate, to know where basically where you are. It's kind of like a maze, okay? But if you're using that area, just know that the National Grid Gas will be returning over there to try to finish up with their project. National Grid Gas is also on Porter Street Court, and that's going to happen at least to the end of this week, from what I'm told. Okay, so Porter Street Court goes from Porter Street to Rope Street and is used frequently by people that are on Cedar Street, Cherry Street, you know, actually Cabot Street and everything, just to try to get onto, I should say, Canal Street. Okay, so just use caution there. Please do not use that Porter Street Court after hours. It's too narrow, and until everything is pretty much covered over, it's too easy to. It's too dangerous. But I'll just put it that way. Okay. During working hours until about 3:30, I think you should be fine. There'll be plenty of assistance there. Okay, Mayor, we'll return to Lafayette and also Margin Street. Those projects are going on strong, so just continue to use those areas with caution. Plenty of assistance, four officers with Mayor on Lafayette Street. And on Margin Street, there are three officers over there. Okay, so just use caution there. And so far, there's no call for any safety officers for Endicott Street and towards Summer Street. So I would approach with caution if you're using those areas. But that's right close to where the mirror is working over there anyway. Okay, so Endicott Street is right at the beginning of where Salem House of Pizza resides. All right, so just keep that in mind, okay? Granice is still working on Rollins Street, working their way up to start their project on Wall Street and Henry Street and also Purchase Street. Okay, so, but right now on Rollins Street, that's where they're working, and Rollins is right off of Boston Street and parallel to Hanson. Okay, so just to use, you should be fine with that. Granice is very noisy, but no problem. I wouldn't worry much about that. There's plenty of assistance there. Okay, to keep you out of harm's way. I experienced that when they were on Raymond Road a few years back, and you just couldn't hear anything. But the safety officer would come up to you and just say, "Do you need help?" "Yeah, I think I do." Anyway, and that's about it. The one more on 9 Bridge Street. Okay, an electrical contractor finishing up with that project there, and that is in the vicinity of the base of the Salem-Beverly Bridge, but right by Bill and Bob's and the 99 restaurant in that general area. No problems with the North Beverly T bus, so I wouldn't worry much about that for delays. But that's it. If you have any questions, give me a call, Andrew J. LaPointe at 978-578-0185. Have a great Wednesday, and looking forward to reporting back to you tomorrow. Take care. Bye-bye.
2: Thank you, Andrew. We take a look now at the front page headlines. In the Boston Globe and Boston Herald, Wednesday, June 17th, 2026. Front page of today's Boston Globe: Kraft and Foxborough wrangle once more. Patriots and family firm sue town over licensing deal and reignite bitter dispute. Deal seeks to overhaul lessons on reading, would rely on phonics and increase state oversight. Urge to leave mass prevalent. Voters in poll cite high cost of living and taxes as a reason to seek out new horizons. Key group backs deal on rent control, fuels effort to alert fight over ballot question. They fell in love in college, they married in his hospice room, a lifetime together, compressed in a series of treasured moments. Looking at the Boston Herald for this Wednesday, we start with the front page headlines of the Herald. Those are: Canton Grant seeks pass from home confinement and crafting a lawsuit. Gillette owners sue Foxborough over $1 million fee. All of those stories and more come your way on the Talking Information Center. Newspaper coverage gets underway shortly at 8 o'clock with the Wall Street Journal, 9 o'clock the Boston Globe, 10 o'clock the Boston Herald, 11 o'clock the Washington Post, 12 noon today's reading of the New York Times. And right now on AM Update, a check on your latest weather forecast and, still to come, your lottery numbers this day in history, science update, and today's complete program schedule. Here's the forecast for the Boston and South Shore area on the Talking Information Center from the National Weather Service. For today, sunny temperatures in the lower 80s, partly cloudy overnight, temperatures down near 60. Partly sunny on Thursday, could see a pop-up thunderstorm or shower with temperatures in the upper 70s. The sun rose this morning at 5:07, sitting at 8:24 this evening. Stay tuned for more heading your way next on the Talking Information Center. Checking lottery numbers for this Wednesday morning. We start with the numbers game and the midday drawing for 916. The numbers game evening drawing 7456. Mass cash numbers 721, 26, 32, 35. Mass cash evening numbers 5, 10, 12, 16, 21. Mega Millions 12, 20, 53. 67, 70, and 12. Powerball numbers 25, 55, 57, 60, 62, 23. Millionaire for Life 1, 13, 21, 40, 57, 1. And Megabucks 3, 16, 18, 20, 38, and 40. Now we check in with Billy, standing by with the horoscope this day in history and science update on the Talking Information Center.
7: Good morning. This is your horoscope reading for Wednesday, June 17th, 2026. Aries. You were once a creature of reason. For you, everything had an explanation, a reason to exist, and a place in the world. You never miss a chance to share your viewpoint. Then all of a sudden, silence. Perhaps you needed to get some perspective, not necessarily on things you know, but on how you express that knowledge. Now words have come back into your life, and your ideas are more moderate. Taurus! How about changing roles today? It's true that you aren't one for idle chat. You prefer taking action rather than talking about grandiose ideas that never go anywhere. Yet today, you may actually feel like discussing things in depth. The stars' alignments are bringing out this other side of you, so take advantage of the energy. Other people will be grateful since they've been waiting a long time for this day. Gemini. Scientists are sometimes pretty strange. They can be so engrossed in reality that they almost seem absent from it, as if they float above the earth. That's a bit how you feel about things, too. You like to explain the world in your own special way, the way you see it, and not necessarily the way it really is. That's your secret. You know that no one else can see the world the way you do. Cancer! As the real one that you are, you aren't in the habit of taking without saying anything constructive. Sometimes people accuse you of having nothing to say. When you are just being patient, they say you are ignorant. When you are demonstrating your tolerance, they say you are indifferent. Today it's time for those people to learn the real truth about you and understand just how much you have to say about the world. Leo. The people around you would really appreciate it if you'd slow down and relax a little. You always seem to be running around, so much so, in fact, that you've been neglecting the people close to you, especially your family. They really need you. They have issues to discuss with you. They need to feel the comfort of your arms. Your arms need to open up to them first. Virgo, you did the right thing to put off those important decisions and not give in to pressure. You know well that sometimes it's important to relax and rest for the busy times ahead. Today, you'll feel refreshed and ready to tackle the world. You see your problems from a different point of view, and you are much more optimistic about things. Now, you can take a calm look at the situation. Libra, you have a generous nature. You know how to give and devote yourself to solving the problems others that confide in you. This will still be true today, but not entirely in the same way. In fact, I wouldn't be wise for people to bother you with their problems if they really aren't all that important. It's high time for you to take care of yourself for a while. Scorpio, it's always like this at first with you. You know something is happening, but have no idea what. It's as if electricity flows through you. You are practically vibrating with emotion. You can feel other people's emotions too. Begin by listening to your heart and feeling the sensation in your body. Only then will you be able to judge the intensity of your feelings. Could this be desire or love? Sagittarius, are you sure that other people wouldn't like you to be in another space than where you are right now, or even be a different person than the one you've always thought you were? These questions are beginning to bother you. Devote some time to thinking about them. The answers you come up with won't be entirely meaningful for a few more weeks. Try looking at the essential things today. Capricorn. People will understand and appreciate your desire to stand out from the crowd today. This isn't a sign of arrogance on your part. It's just that you are particularly perceptive right now, and people need your good advice. Since you are ready to step into the spotlight and shine like the stars that are giving you all this wonderful energy, go for it. You kicked yourself if you let this opportunity pass. Aquarius, you love everyone on this planet, and this isn't the day to come bothering you with all the little details of everyday life. You are in orbit, on a voyage to the stars. And this great feeling of freedom is pushing you to demand more justice for all. You might even find the perfect situation today to use your wonderful diplomatic skills. It's the least you can do. And Pisces. Sometimes you make mistakes because of your lack of objectivity. You have a certain tendency to wish that other people were just like you. Yet this won't be the case today. You are using your good sense and reason, or rather, your reason is doing the talking for you. It would be a great day for people to listen to you, since your judgments have nothing to do with your personal feelings. And on this day in history, in 1885, the Statue of Liberty arrives in New York Harbor. On June 17, 1885, the dismantled Statue of Liberty, a gift of friendship from the people of France to the people of America, arrives in New York Harbor after being shipped across the Atlantic Ocean in 350 individual pieces, packed in more than 200 cases. The copper and iron statue, which was resembled and dedicated the following year in a ceremony presided over by U.S. President Grover Cleveland, became known around the world as an enduring symbol of freedom and democracy. Intended to commemorate the American Revolution, the abolition of slavery following the U.S. Civil War, and a century of friendship between the U.S. and France, the statue was designed by French sculptor Frederick Auguste Bartholdi, who molded it after his own mother, with assistance from engineer Gustave Eiffel, who later developed the iconic tower in Paris, bearing his name. The statue was initially scheduled to be finished by 1876, the 100th anniversary of America's Declaration of Independence. However, fundraising efforts, which included auctions, a lottery, and boxing matches, took longer than anticipated, both in Europe and the U.S., where the statue's pedestal was to be financed and constructed. The statue alone cost the French an estimated $250,000, more than $5.5 million in today's money. Finally completed in Paris in the summer of 1884, the statue, a robed female figure with an uplifted arm holding a torch, reached its new home on Bedloe's Island in New York Harbor on June 17, 1885, after being reassembled, the 450,000-pound statue was officially dedicated on October 28, 1886, by President Cleveland, who said, "We will not forget that Liberty has here made her home, nor shall her chosen altar be neglected." Standing more than 305 feet from the foundation of its pedestal to the top of its torch, the statue dubbed Liberty Enlightening the World by Bertholdi was taller than any structure in New York City at the time. The statue was originally copper-colored, but over the years it underwent a natural color change process called patination that produced its current greenish-blue hue. And in this morning's science update, this strange material can become strong or fall apart in seconds. Inspired by tangled staples, scientists are developing a remarkable material that can be strong like a solid one moment and effortlessly fall apart the next. A tightly compressed bundle of office staples can behave in a surprising way. Even though it is made of many separate pieces, the tangled mass can be difficult to pull apart and can act almost like a single solid object. Yet that same bundle can quickly come undone. With the right vibration or movement, the staples can separate and return to a loose collection of individual pieces. Researchers at the Paul M. Ratty Department of Mechanical Engineering at CU Boulder believe this unusual combination of strength and reservability could help inspire a new generation of engineered materials. By designing particles that interlock in a similar way to staples, they hope to create materials that are strong, adaptable, and potentially recyclable. We've been playing around with the idea of building blocks and geometry for many years, but we started looking at interlocking entangled particles only recently, said Professor Francis Bartlett, the leader of the Laboratory for Advanced Materials and Bioinspiration. We are excited about the combination of properties we can get out of these systems, and we believe this technology has the potential to go in many directions. The findings were recently published in the Journal of Applied Physics. The research centers on a phenomenon known as entanglement, which occurs when particles become intertwined and form connections with one another. Entanglement is common throughout nature. Birds' nests, for example, rely on a network of interwoven twigs and fibers to maintain their structure. Bones also gain strength through the interaction of hard material components and softer proteins. The CU Boulder team wanted to understand how similar principles could be used to create manufactured materials. Their work pointed to one crucial factor, the shape of the particles themselves. Let's take sand as an example. Sand is smooth and convex-shaped, meaning it cannot interlock from grain to grain, PhD student Johan Sund said. However, we found that if we change the shape of a grain of sand, we can drastically affect its behavior and mechanical properties. involving the particle's ability to link with other particles.
2: 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For today, sunny temperatures in the lower 80s, partly cloudy overnight, temperatures down near 60. Partly sunny on Thursday, could see a pop-up thunderstorm or shower with temperatures in the upper 70s. The sun rose this morning at 5:07, sitting at 8:24 this evening. 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
3: 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Framingham.

0: Okay, we now begin the reading of today's Wall Street Journal on the Talking Information Center for today, Wednesday, the 17th of June, 2026. And we say hello to George and Steve.
1: Thank you, John Shea. It's our great pleasure to read for you this morning. We'll begin with the What's News column on the far left side of the front page of the journal. These are news briefs, all of which I would guess we'll get to in detail as we move through the paper today. SpaceX said it would buy Cursor parent Anysphere for $60 billion, acquiring an autonomous coding agent that could help the company catch up with its AI rivals. I understand maybe 10% of that. SpaceX shares, but maybe I'll learn more as we go through the paper today. SpaceX shares climbed 4.8% in Tuesday's session, and major indexes ended mixed with the S&P 500 and NASDAQ falling 0.6% and 1.2% respectively, and the Dow rising 0.6%. Bank of Japan raised interest rates to a 31-year high to defend against the inflationary risks of a spike in energy costs. Robinhood Markets will lay off about 10% of its workforce, eliminating about 290 jobs to cut costs and increase efficiency. Rivian laid off hundreds of employees, representing less than 2% of the electric vehicle maker's workforce. BMW cut its outlook for the year as the Middle East conflict takes a heavier toll than expected and competition intensifies in the Chinese market. Norwegian Air Shuttle agreed to acquire hotel and travel experiences company Nordic Leisure Travel for an initial $833 million. Ericsson said Chief Executive Officer Bjørn Ekholm would step down and named company veteran Peter Narvinger as his successor. European chipmaker ST Microelectronics is seeking to raise $1.5 billion through a sale of convertible bonds. And finally, DeepSeek raised more than $7.4 billion in its first round of fundraising to support its costly development of artificial intelligence. Good morning, Steve.
2: Morning, George. On the front page of today's Wall Street Journal, Iran can start selling its oil following deal. Accord with the U.S. to end war offers early financial incentive to wind down conflict. This article is by Dov Lieber in Tel Aviv, Summer Saeed in Dubai, and Alexander Ward in Geneva. The U.S. will allow Iran to begin immediately selling oil and fuel under the deal to end the war, offering Tehran an early financial incentive to wind down the conflict, people familiar with the agreement said. The provision for waivers of sanctions on oil sales takes effect immediately upon signing the agreement this week and covers necessary services including banking, transportation, and insurance needed to facilitate the sales, the people said. United Against Nuclear Iran, a nonprofit, said an Iranian supertanker carrying crude oil had left the port of Chabahar, crossed the U.S. blockade, and was sailing out of the Gulf of Oman on Tuesday, with its location tracker active, marking the first such instance since the start of the U.S. blockade in April. Shortly afterward, a second tanker, Hero 2, also crossed the blockade, according to UANI and ship tracking data from marine traffic. A draft of the Memorandum of Understanding reviewed by the Wall Street Journal lays out the oil sales along with a promise after further negotiations down the road of extensive sanctions relief, release of frozen assets, and billions of dollars in reconstruction funding. A senior U.S. official said on Tuesday, even though Iran would get upfront sanctions relief for oil sales, sustained relief would be tied to Iran's performance on U.S. demands regarding issues like opening the strategic Strait of Hormuz and its nuclear program. Tehran still wouldn't get immediate access to billions of dollars in frozen funds. The deal, which the Trump administration said the U.S. and Iran signed electronically on Sunday and will complete this week, includes an extended pause in the fighting, including in Lebanon, lifts the U.S. and Iranian blockades in the Strait, and sets the stage for extended talks on Iran's nuclear program. Many lawmakers and political officials in the U.S. and Israel are opposed to giving Iran financial relief and easing the pressure of the U.S. blockade before securing major concessions. Allowing Iran to export its oil concedes a key point of U.S. leverage, but one the White House felt it probably had to give up to open the Strait, said Farzin Nedimi, an Iran-focused senior fellow with the Washington Institute, a U.S.-based think tank. The White House thinks that these kinds of sweeteners are required to make Iran make concessions, and otherwise it would be very difficult to make Iran continue negotiations, Nadimi said. He said the U.S. could reimpose its blockade on Iranian exports as long as it keeps its military assets in the region. The agreement provides for much greater financial relief if Iran goes along with U.S. demands to destroy its stockpile of enriched uranium and dismantle its nuclear program. Among its provisions is a regional reconstruction and development fund for Iran to repair damage done by the war. In a briefing on Monday, senior Trump administration officials said the U.S. and Iran have discussed a fund of $300 billion for that purpose. They also said they have discussed sanctions relief and restoring Tehran's access to some of its estimated $100 billion in frozen funds. We're going to be willing to be extraordinarily generous in opening up their economy and opening up the sanctions relief, one of the officials said. So I would say everything is on the table, and at the same time, nothing is on the table if it doesn't come along with real performance. President Trump said on social media that the U.S. wouldn't contribute to the $300 billion fund. The question of financial benefits for Iran is among the most sensitive for Trump's effort to conclude the war. Trump has excoriated former President Barack Obama, a Democrat, for flying cash into Iran after the 2015 nuclear deal took effect the following January. Trump, a Republican, withdrew from that deal in his first term. Allowing oil sales could prove a more palatable means of providing Iran with financial relief. It lets Washington give Iran a tangible economic incentive that will help lower global energy prices, said Seema Shine, a former top official at Israel's spy agency, Mossad, and now at the Institute for National Security Studies in Tel Aviv. The deal already involved the U.S. lifting its blockade of Iranian ports, at which point Iran would likely have resumed its extensive oil smuggling operations anyway, Shine said. It's better to legalize it and benefit from that, she said. Under the Memorandum of Understanding, the U.S. is also willing to give Iran access to some of its frozen funds for payments determined by Iran's central bank, some of the people said. The U.S. has some flexibility in the release of assets and could give Iran access before the conclusion of a final agreement on the nuclear and other issues, one of the people said. Iran has said it wanted some $12 billion up front and $24 billion during the 60-day negotiation that would be opened by an initial agreement. Iran has an estimated $100 billion in assets rendered inaccessible by U.S. sanctions, mainly revenue from past oil sales and reserves. While less lucrative than sanctions relief, assets transferred to Iran can't be reclaimed, while sanctions can be reimposed, making the benefit more durable. The bulk of the frozen money sits abroad, mostly in China, from oil revenue generated over many years that can't be transferred to Tehran's banking system, which is under U.S. sanctions. There's about $6 billion in Iranian revenue that the Biden administration allowed to be transferred to Qatar in connection with the 2023 prisoner swap and $1 billion held in Oman. Both amounts were later informally restricted after the October 7, 2023 Hamas-led attacks on Israel. Iran also has an estimated $15 billion in Iraqi banks from the sales of power and natural gas. George.
1: In a related article, Tehran Accord draws doubts from hawks. It's written by Philip Wegman and Lindsay Wise, Washington. Many of the hawkish conservatives who rushed to President Trump's defense at the beginning of the war with Iran now fear he is at risk of losing at the negotiating table, emboldening Tehran and setting back joint U.S.-Israeli interests in the process. Early details, such as reports that a preliminary peace deal could eventually unlock billions of dollars in frozen Iranian funds, as you just heard, have turned once loyal allies into critics. They worry the accord doesn't do enough to curb Iran's nuclear ambitions and offers economic relief to Tehran that could allow the regime to rebuild its missile arsenal. Some Trump allies have expressed frustration that the administration hadn't yet released the text of the agreement the president announced Sunday. Two influential voices who have privately advised Trump throughout the war, retired Army General Jack Keane, a Fox News contributor, and Mark Thiessen, a one-time George W. Bush speechwriter, have raised pointed concerns. I can't square some of the things that are coming out of the administration from reliable sources. That's what I find so disturbing, Keane told Fox News on Monday night. Thiessen earlier called reports about the agreement utterly disastrous. Senator Lindsey Graham, Republican of South Carolina, another hawkish advisor to Trump, has said he is eager to see the deal text. Senior Trump administration officials said the U.S. and Iran have discussed sanctions relief, restoring Tehran's access to some of its estimated $100 billion in frozen funds, and a $300 billion fund to facilitate reconstruction and repair of war damage. Officials have said Iran won't receive taxpayer money. A U.S. official said Iran will only get access to frozen funds if it can demonstrate that it will abide by the terms of the agreement, including by neutralizing its highly enriched uranium and reopening the Strait of Hormuz. The official pushed back on criticism from conservative hawks, arguing the deal meets the president's objectives and ensures that Iran won't obtain a nuclear weapon. Trump's allies on Capitol Hill have stopped short of openly criticizing the deal, but have said they need more information. Under federal law, Congress has the power to review any Iran nuclear deal and potentially vote on it. "I want to see it myself," Graham said of the preliminary agreement. "The way Iran describes it is awful. The way we describe it makes sense to me," he said. "Let's look at it and see what it actually is." Senate Majority Leader John Thune, Republican of South Dakota, said Tuesday the Senate Republicans had requested the text of the agreement along with briefings from the administration. "They've got to, you know, get this in front of us, and hopefully this will happen sooner rather than later," Thune said. While details remain murky, a more concrete picture of the preliminary agreement is starting to emerge. The memorandum of understanding includes an extended pause in the fighting, lifts the U.S. and Iranian blockades in the Strait of Hormuz, and sets the stage for extended talks on Iran's nuclear program. Steve.
2: At the Fed, cuts slide off the table. Bank is expected to hold steady for now. Focus shifts to more hawkish committee. Article by Nick Tamirios. Kevin Warsh walks into his first meeting as Federal Reserve Chairman this week in an awkward spot. He argued last year for rate cuts and was chosen to deliver them. But the conversation at the Fed has shifted the other way, toward raising rates, not cutting them. When President Trump picked Warsh in January, the Fed looked headed for lower rates and cheaper mortgages and loans that come with them. Investors expected several cuts this year, on top of three in late 2025, thanks in part to a wobbly job market that left officials worried that high rates were doing more harm than good. Inflation, meanwhile, looked like it might resume a decline toward the Fed's 2% goal once the effects of tariffs faded. 4 months later, almost none of that holds. Hiring has picked back up, and inflation is climbing instead of cooling. It's now running above 3%. The forces behind the turn weren't the ones the Fed had braced for. The AI buildout, once expected to tame inflation by lifting productivity, instead looks like a source of it, straining supplies of chips, electricity, and the materials to build data centers in a way that smacks of a boom rather than a slump. Soaring tech stocks are adding fuel, leaving investors feeling flush and spending freely. In the war Trump launched in Iran set gasoline and commodity prices higher. A deal to reopen the Strait of Hormuz will ease pressures, but slowly, and the economy that emerges won't be the one that existed before the war. The case for cuts has gone with it. On Wednesday, the Fed is widely expected to hold its benchmark rate steady between 3.5 and 3.75%. The turn will instead show up in two things the Fed's rate-setting committee is expected to produce. The first is the wording of its statement. For months, it has carried a quiet signal, an easing bias, that the next move on rates was more likely to be down than up. That language is expected to come out, an acknowledgement that a cut is now no likelier than an increase. The second is the quarterly grid of rate projections officials submit, the dot plot, which in March showed a dozen of them projecting at least one cut this year. This time, a majority are expected to show an extended hold through year-end, and the question is how many will pencil in an increase. Warsh has long criticized the Fed's reliance on forward guidance, including tools like the dot plot, where officials show where they project rates to head. He could deflate the exercise by declining to submit projections of his own and could strip out such hints from the official statement the Fed releases with each decision. Either way, he could cast the changes not as a turn toward higher rates, but as housekeeping for a Fed that will talk less. The distinction matters less to investors. Who will read the substance either way than to a president who wants lower rates. The officials around the table are usually sorted into doves, more worried about the job market and inclined to cut, and hawks, more worried about inflation and inclined to hike. The story of the past few months is doves turning into something closer to hawks. No one embodies how the ground has shifted under the committee more than Fed Governor Christopher Waller. He spent last year worried the job market was the bigger risk and voted, against most of his colleagues, to cut rates in January. The recent data, he said last month, just turned me the other way. Now he's ready to drop the easing bias. While he thinks policy is still restrictive and oil prices could fall, he said he can no longer rule out rate hikes further down the road. If Waller shows how far the doves have moved, Lisa Cook shows how the center has too. The Fed governor, no hawk, said last month that holding rates steady was still the right call and that her baseline remained for inflation to ease on its own. She added a condition, however, that would have been unusual to hear from her a year ago. She said she is prepared to raise rates if that disinflation does not appear in a timely manner. The concern, after 5 years of above-target inflation, is that it gets baked into how businesses and workers set prices and wages. The committee's hawks were here first. Some of them dissented against the rate cuts the Fed made last year, warning that the case for easing was already thin. In April, they pushed again. Cleveland's Beth Hamack, Dallas's Lori Logan, and Minneapolis's Neil Kashkari voted against the Fed's official statement, not because they opposed holding rates steady, but because the statement still hinted that the next move was more likely to be a cut. They wanted that hint gone, a signal that a hike was now just as possible. The data has since moved further their way. They are no longer just resisting cuts, but talking openly about hikes. There is almost no one left on the committee arguing for a cut, all of which leaves Wash presiding at his first meeting over the loudest signal in years that the Fed's next move could be up. Through a forecasting ritual he has long disdained, issued by a committee he didn't pick, in a direction the president who appointed him doesn't want to go. George.
1: Thanks, Steve. Gold heist probe risks exposing secret CIA program. It's written by Joel Scheckman. 5 decades ago, 4 burglars broke into a billionaire safe, setting off a chain of events that exposed and foiled one of the CIA's most ambitious operations against the Soviets. Now, Central Intelligence Agency veterans are worried that another seemingly brazen heist, this time allegedly committed by a CIA official, could expose another top-secret program after authorities say the official walked out of his office with $40 million in gold bars. The CIA's David Rush, arrested in May on charges of theft of public money, was a senior supervisor in the agency's Science and Technology Division. That unit designs the spycraft tools agents use to intercept conversations, procure clandestine photographs, and communicate. Rush hasn't been indicted, nor has he publicly responded to the charges in court. He operated a highly classified intelligence program approved by Congress several years ago to use large quantities of cash to obtain critical information about American adversaries, according to people familiar with the matter, and held a rank that is the CIA's equivalent of an Army general. The case has shined in a spotlight on the way the agency conducts its business, and some former CIA officials said details of the legitimate clandestine operations he ran would inevitably surface. The case echoes the circumstances surrounding a 1974 case involving a robbery at eccentric aerospace businessman Howard Hughes' office, which ended up revealing a CIA effort to recover a Soviet nuclear-armed submarine. You could start to see things exposed that shouldn't be discussed, things that are real and truly sensitive, said Mark Fowler, a former CIA officer who ran spying operations against Iran. The Federal Bureau of Investigation began looking into Rush, authorities say, after the CIA referred allegations that he had filed false time cards. He had allegedly requested pay for time as a deployed Navy reservist, when in reality, he had left the military a decade earlier, authorities said. Investigators later discovered that, separate from the real national security project Rush was operating, he appears to have created a fake classified program known as a Special Access Program, people familiar with

0: the people said, which generally allow Washington to continue functioning in case of a catastrophic emergency. Rush allegedly conducted a fake briefing with two co-workers on the supposed program, which he claimed was run jointly with the Pentagon. He convinced one of them that it required tens of millions of dollars in funding through a contract. That money was then transferred to a military contractor who provided the bars, the people said. Investigators learned that the gold he had fraudulently obtained through the fake program was no longer in secure storage, the people said. In May, an FBI search of Rush's Virginia home uncovered more than 600 pounds of gold bars, together with more than $2 million in cash and dozens of Rolexes and other luxury watches. The security precautions of such special access programs, also known as black programs, helped enable the scam, the people said, since the two who were read into the program weren't permitted to discuss it with other employees or supervisors. Rush appeared to have been able to move more than 300 two-pound gold bars to his home before anyone noticed. I wonder how long it took him to do that. A Wall Street Journal investigation last year found that the opaque bureaucracy of secret programs had led to paranoia within the Pentagon and allowed some Air Force officials to create a different fake program, one that falsely asserted the government had a secret alien program. Federal investigators discovered that Rush appears to have successfully fooled America's preeminent spy agency, that's so ironic, for decades with a pack of easily discoverable lies. The CIA, legendary for its grueling vetting of potential employees, missed that Rush had given contradictory accounts of graduate degrees he had achieved, according to court papers. In some forms, he said his master's degree was in computer science. Other times, he claimed to have completed a program in electrical engineering, the FBI affidavit said. An FBI agent contacted the Navy and Federal Aviation Administration, according to the affidavit. The agencies told him that Rush not only wasn't an elite military test pilot, as he had claimed, but he also held no pilot credentials. The college and graduate school said he had attended, told the agent they had never heard of him. Steve?
1: SpaceX flippers miss out big time. Company's market cap surpasses Amazon in its first few days of trading. Article by Hannah Aaron Lang. SpaceX shares have surged nearly 50% in their first days of trading and left a trail of remorseful traders in their wake, those who sold too early. After climbing an additional 4.8% in Tuesday's session to $201.80 a share, SpaceX ended the day as the world's fifth largest public company by market cap, surpassing Amazon. The gains came as SpaceX announced a deal to buy AI coding startup Cursor for $60 billion. Alan Tran, founder of the investing company HiQ Trading, thought he had done pretty well for himself buying and selling SpaceX shares on Friday after they first began trading. He made a small five-figure return, a pretty decent day, he thought at the time. Now the 28-year-old is kicking himself for trying to trade the stock rather than just holding on to the shares he bought that afternoon. He estimates he missed out on about $60,000 in gains. I would much rather have done nothing and made more, he said. I don't think anyone expected SpaceX to rally like this. On Tuesday, social media feeds were littered with memes about lucky individuals celebrating their sudden windfalls, including those who were sitting on just one or two SpaceX shares. In group chats, debates abound about whether it's too late to join the rally and if it's even worth trying to trade the stock, Tran said. We all feel like idiots for not trying to buy it at $135, he said, referring to the stock's initial listing price. Individual investors could request shares of SpaceX ahead of their stock market debut Friday through brokerages including Fidelity and Robinhood. Those brokerages typically have policies discouraging users from quickly selling or flipping IPO shares. For example, Fidelity warns that investors who sell IPO shares within the stock's first 15 trading days will be prevented from participating in new offerings. Aaron Cook, 29, got one share allocated to his brokerage account before SpaceX started trading and bought 11 more afterward. He sold about half of those shares as the stock climbed on Friday and Monday. It was just me cutting my risk, he said.

0: expects 20% three-day gains in a row. Tuesday also marked the first day that investors could buy option contracts tied to SpaceX. About 1.8 million such contracts changed hands, according to CBOE Global Markets data, smashing the first-day record previously set by Meta Platforms in 2012. U.S. stock indexes ended mixed on Tuesday, following a ferocious rally the day prior. The S&P 500 dropped 0.6%, while the NASDAQ Composite slid 1.2%. The Dow Industrials climbed 0.6% to a record level of 51,999.67. The SpaceX stock surge of the past few days has taken even some bullish investors by surprise. Ford Todd, a 20-year-old college student in Philadelphia, called it unbelievable. He sold a few shares on Tuesday morning, he said, as SpaceX blew past $200 a share. "I'm a little cautious," Todd said. "You're paying a Musk premium, pretty much." That is exactly why Devin Powell, 48, wanted in. The Arlington, Texas resident said he is a long-term believer in the company and its CEO. He's almost at the point where he's too big to fail in some ways, he said. Powell added that he wouldn't be surprised to see the stock fluctuate in the days and weeks to come. But that is the way it goes when it comes to investing in initial public offerings, he said. "You've got to give it some time," he said. "Then you'll see what you really have." George.
1: From the personal journal section of today's journal, who should take Alzheimer's blood test? Two FDA-cleared tests aren't designed for healthy, symptom-free people, but many are seeking this information anyway. It's written by Alex Janin. For years, doctors relied only on written memory tests, invasive spinal taps, and expensive imaging to diagnose Alzheimer's disease. Now, two Food and Drug Administration cleared blood tests are simplifying the diagnosis. The tests from manufacturers Fujirebio Diagnostics and Roche Holdings were cleared last year and look for different versions of tau, T-A-U, a protein that forms into tangles in the brain and can lead to memory loss. Fujirebio's test also measures a protein called beta amyloid, which can form sticky plaques that are a hallmark of Alzheimer's disease and the target of recently approved drugs for the condition. These tests, which use different methods and report results in different ways, can help evaluate patients with early signs of cognitive decline, neurologists say, but they aren't designed to predict Alzheimer's disease in healthy people. Even if they could, there are no approved treatments to prevent the onset of the disease yet. Until there is a treatment for asymptomatic people, this will probably not be a routine health check, said Dr. Hyun-Sik Yang, a neurologist at Mass General Brigham Hospital and assistant professor at Harvard Medical School. There's a tension about more knowledge versus do you really need to know? Whether doctors want people to get these tests or not, the demand is there. Doctors say they are fielding more requests for these tests from healthy, symptom-free patients, many of whom have a family history of Alzheimer's or dementia. A 2025 survey from the Alzheimer's Association found that 91% of Americans would want to take a simple test, like a blood test, to know if they had the disease. Consumers are increasingly seeking access to and knowledge about their own health, the proliferation of wearable devices, direct consumer testing, and more personalized forms of care, such as concierge medicine, has made it easier to do so. Alzheimer's-related testing, which generally requires a doctor's order, is just one slice of that. Blood tests can be a lower cost, less cumbersome option for people with signs of cognitive decline, and these tests may eventually prove helpful for people with a family history of Alzheimer's disease who want to know more about their risk. Drug makers are also developing medications that target tau tangles in the brain so patients may have more options in the future. Steve.
0: Yum Brands to sell Pizza Hut for $2.7 billion as sales falter. Article by Heather Haddon. New owners are set to move into Pizza Hut. Yum Brands on Tuesday said it struck a $1.5 billion deal to sell the bulk of the pizza chain's global operations to private equity firm Long Range Capital. Yum China Holdings agreed in a separate deal to acquire Pizza Hut's mainland China business for $1.2 billion. The sales are the latest in a string of deals in the restaurant sector, which is struggling with declining sales and pressed consumers who have curbed their eating out budgets. Yum, which has operated the 68-year-old Pizza Hut brand since the late 1990s, said it would focus on better-growing Taco Bell and KFC brands. Pizza chain sales growth has run behind the larger fast food industry for several years, and pricing battles have cut into profit margins. Beyond Pizza Hut, Papa John's, and the parent of Papa Murphy's have also been considering sales or other strategic options. Famed for its red-roofed buildings, Pizza Hut helped make pizza a go-to for football games, slumber parties, and office lunches as it expanded nationwide over the latter half of the 1990s. In the U.S., Pizza Hut is the second-largest pizza restaurant operator behind Domino's, with about 6,300 stores and $5.1 billion in domestic sales last year, according to market research firm Technomic. Pizza Hut's U.S. sales have fallen for roughly 2 years, however, and Yum has said it would close around 250 underperforming U.S. units this year. Since Yum Chief Executive Chris Turner took over at the company last year, he has said he wanted to sell the brand. Tuesday's deal announcement makes Pizza Hut the latest restaurant brand sold to private equity firms, which have shown a willingness to take on vulnerable chains in need of capital injections. Private equity firms have spent around $64 billion on U.S. restaurant deals since 2010, accounting for roughly 64% of total sector transactions during that time, according to data provider Dealogic. Under Long Range and Yum brands, Pizza Hut will be well-positioned for future growth with ownership that brings deep expertise in the restaurant industry, Turner said Tuesday. Yum shares gained 2%. Pizza Hut traces its roots to 1958, when Frank and Dan Kearney borrowed $600 from their mother to open the first location in Wichita, Kansas, naming it in honor of their boxy building. The tight quarters meant takeout orders became the norm, though as the chain expanded, it built up a big dine-in business. PepsiCo acquired the chain in 1977, building a restaurant portfolio that came to include KFC and Taco Bell. The beverage maker spun out the restaurant business as Yum Brands in 1997, another period when the restaurant sector endured sluggish sales. Private equity firms in recent years have also acquired Subway, Dunkin', Jersey Mike's, and other chains. Some firms have rolled up multiple brands, aiming to boost profits by cutting overhead and sharing back-office functions, like Roark Capital Group, has sought to do with Dunkin', Jimmy John's, and Sonic, which the firm operates under Inspire Brands. Other private equity owners have invested to help U.S. chains expand abroad, including Jersey Mike's, Dunkin', and Subway. Mixed investor interest in restaurant stock offerings and shaky consumer sentiment has made it harder for private equity firms to exit some investments. After trying to reduce costs at Panera ahead of a long-planned initial public offering, controlling shareholder JAB Holding is now backing a multi-million dollar investment in the brand to try to return the fast casual chain to growth. Inspire, which Roark started forming with its purchase of Arby's in 2011, has been aiming for an IPO following years of acquisitions. It is now poised to soon take the step. One of its other restaurant conglomerates, now named Go-To Foods, has remained private for more than two decades. Pizza Hut found a believer in Long Range, whose portfolio includes gym chain 24-hour fitness, and Batesville, a company that makes caskets and cremation urns. Pizza Hut is a beloved global brand with a rich heritage and a loyal customer base that few brands can match, said Bob Berlin, founder and managing partner at Long Range. The U.S. pizza industry boomed following the COVID-19 pandemic, but growth has stalled since then. The U.S. sales among fast food pizza chains fell 0.3% last year compared with 2024 levels, making pizza the only food category to register a decline during the period among the 10 tracked by Technomic. Pre-COVID, the usual suspects would have lined up to buy Pizza Hut, said John Hamburger, president of the Franchise Times Trading Publishing Group. I can't imagine a tougher time to be in the pizza business than right now. Pizza Hut has introduced deals and menu items in the U.S. this year, including a new membership program and a crispy parm pan pizza, among other new crust options. It has also leaned into nostalgia, bringing back the decades-old Book It youth reading program for the summer. Pizza Hut's business has fared better in China, where Yum said it is the largest casual dining brand in the country, with $2.3 billion in sales last year. The chain operates 4,375 restaurants in China and offers a novel range of pizzas, along with steak and pasta. But competition for food delivery is cutthroat in the country, contributing to costs. Yum China, which operates as a separate company, said acquiring Pizza Hut's China business will help the company develop its menu, stores, and operations. Yum said the deals are expected to close in the third quarter. George.
1: Thanks, Steve. Robinhood to slash 10% of workforce. It's run by Justin Baer and Connor Hart. Robinhood Markets said Tuesday it would slash 10% of its workforce, its first major layoffs in 3 years, to keep the brokerage lean and, quote, maximize its talent density. The cutbacks will eliminate about 290 jobs. In a note to employees, Chief Executive Officer Vlad Tenev wrote that Robinhood's business has never been stronger. It is the hardest consequence of committing uncompromisingly to our values of being lean and disciplined and demanding high performance, Tenev wrote. Robinhood shares fell in late April after the company reported rising expenses and slower growth in trading revenue, including a sharp drop in client activity in cryptocurrencies. The stock has recovered in recent weeks, yet according to Logic data going back to 1995, bankers and investors expect the momentum to continue, driven by everything from the AI boom's huge infrastructure buildouts to an insatiable demand for chips. Convertibles are growth capital for growth issuers, and I don't think you can think of a better better growth opportunity than AI, said Joe Wasicki, senior portfolio manager at Kalamos Investments. Steve.
0: And from the personal journal of today's Wall Street Journal, older workers often overlook tax break to ease job change. Rule of 55 allows ex-employees to access 401k savings penalty-free before the age of 59 and a half. Article by Ann Turgeson. It is a tax break few people know about and even fewer use, but it has saved Mark Niles in Colorado about $24,000 in tax penalties, and without it, John Barker in Seattle wouldn't have been able to retire from teaching early. The Rule of 55, as it is called by those in the know, lets people who leave their employers in the year they turn 55 or older pull money from a 401k or a 403b retirement plan penalty-free. In contrast with an individual retirement account, they would typically forfeit 10% of the money they pull out before age 59 and a half. Knowing you could access that money penalty-free has made a huge difference, said Barker, 58. He still had to pay income taxes on his 403B withdrawals, but knowing he would avoid the penalty encouraged him to try something new. The 10% early withdrawal penalty is called a tax by the Internal Revenue Service, and the Rule of 55 has been around for decades. But it is the rare tax break that has gone largely unnoticed in a system in which breaks have been proliferating, from no tax on tips to Trump accounts for children. In a recent Wall Street Journal personal finance quiz, more than 80% of readers got a question wrong about the earliest age you can make penalty-free 401k withdrawals. The majority thought it was 59 and a half. Many people lose out on the Rule of 55 because of a lack of awareness, said Chris Farmer, wealth portfolio leader at 401k record keeper All Right Solutions. All Right Solutions shows that approximately 10% of workers left their jobs between ages 55 and 59 and a half in 2024, and slightly less than one-third of them used the Rule of 55, roughly in line with 2015. Those who leave jobs often inadvertently cause themselves to lose access to the break by rolling their 401k savings over to an IRA. Especially when people are laid off, the first thing many do is roll over, said Christopher Bonson, an advisor in Arvada, Colorado. Emotionally, these people want to detach from that employer. As with most tax breaks, this one requires people to use it to plan ahead by asking their 401k plan provider about their rules for withdrawals. Nearly 70% of the 401k plans Vanguard administers allows former employees to set up periodic withdrawals. Other plans require former workers who take money out to simultaneously liquidate or roll over their entire account balance, which can make it hard to get maximum benefit from the Rule of 55. when Niles, 63, retired from his job as a hydrologist at the U.S. Geological Survey at age 56 in 2018. He set up penalty-free monthly withdrawals. All went seamlessly, he said. But when his wife, Nora, retired a few months later in 2019 at age 57, her 401k plan allowed only a single, one-time, penalty-free partial or full distribution. The couple's solution was to have Nora withdraw penalty-free only for the amount they needed for her first year of retirement and roll the rest of her 401k money over to an IRA. Mark said that Nora could have taken a bigger one-time penalty-free withdrawal to cover their expenses until age 59 and a half, but that would have created a tax bomb in 2019, he said. They still had to pay taxes on the withdrawal, and a larger one would have pushed them into a higher income tax bracket. Instead, Mark increased his monthly withdrawal to make up for what they had planned to take from Nora's 401k account before age 59 and a half. To qualify for penalty-free distributions, Frank Gundahl said he waited until age 55 to retire from his job as a director of energy efficiency at a utility company. Now 57, he hasn't had to withdraw from his 401k to supplement his part-time income designing kitchens. He instead relies on withdrawals from cash investments, which generate far lower taxable income than his traditional 401k would. But the Newton, Mass. Resident said knowing he qualifies for the rule of 55 has been psychologically helpful in managing his finances. I have the security that if something goes wrong with my income, I can tap into the 401k without penalties. Former employees with both a traditional 401k and a Roth 401k who want to take early withdrawals should ask the plan whether they can decide which to pull the money from. In general, it's better to preserve the Roth since it can grow and be tapped tax-free and is subject to the mandatory withdrawals traditional retirement accounts require in later life. Plus, if you tap a Roth 401k before age 59 and a half, you might have to pay income tax on any earnings you withdraw, said Andrew Atkins, a financial consultant at Fidelity Investments. George.
1: BMW cuts 2026 outlook. German carmaker expects a slight fall in auto sales amid Iran war and China woes. That's written by Joshua Kirby. BMW cut its outlook for the year as the Middle East conflict takes a heavier toll than expected and competition heats up in the key Chinese market. The German carmaker said it now expects a slight fall in auto sales over the course of 2026 compared with a year earlier, having previously guided for flat growth. The operating margin in its mainstay auto division will meanwhile likely be within a range of 1 to 3% for the year, a weaker estimate than the 4 to 6% BMW had previously expected. The segment last year booked a margin of 5.3%. Pre-tax earnings should see a significant decrease from last year. The group previously guided for a moderate decrease. Free cash flow in the auto segment should be above 2.5 billion euros or $2.9 billion, the company said, compared with the 3.24 billion euro it booked for 2025. A dividend ratio of 30 to 40% of group net profit isn't affected by the cut to the outlook, and neither is a current share buyback program, BMW said. A tough market in China is behind a cloudier outlook, the group said, pointing to lower estimates for total sales in the Chinese auto market. This has resulted in a more intense competitive environment in China and in other countries in the Asia-Pacific region, the company said. Better developments in sales in Europe and North America aren't enough to offset falls in China and the wider region, it added. Conflict in the Middle East is hitting the company's performance more than previously thought, BMW said. Energy prices remain elevated, driving its costs higher. The war dampened drivers' desire to splash out on new cars around the world, the company said. The dimmer view for the year contrasts with the confident tone set by the company last month. Then BMW executives said they were confident of recovery in China, where subdued demand dragged the group's sales last year. Steve.
0: U.S.-EU trade deal advances. European lawmakers on Tuesday approved their trade deal with the U.S. ahead of a deadline set by President Trump that would have seen tariffs on cars increase. The European Parliament gave its assent to the agreement with 440 votes in favor versus 151 against and 50 abstentions. EU member states are expected to give their seal of approval soon. The move opens a new chapter in relations between the two economies after a roller coaster period for transatlantic trade. The so-called Liberation Day tariffs, launched last year, significantly raised duties on goods imports from the European Union. Both sides engaged in protracted negotiations before they agreed on a framework deal last July, which included 15% duties on most EU goods, imports into the U.S., alongside removal of EU tariffs on most U.S. imports. However, EU lawmakers temporarily shelved the deal earlier this year after Trump threatened to take control of Greenland, and again when the U.S. Supreme Court struck down Trump's global tariffs. After U.S. officials grew frustrated with the pace of progress, Trump later said he would impose 25% tariffs on EU car imports if Brussels didn't implement the agreement by July 4th. Lawmakers included a sunset clause to the agreement that would keep it in place only until the end of 2029, unless further extended. George.
1: Marriott program vexes hotel owners. Franchisees demand a revise of Bonvoy rules to give them a bigger revenue slice. It's written by Kate King. Dozens of America's biggest hotel owners are pressuring Marriott International to share more of the wealth from its lucrative partnerships tied to the Marriott Bonvoy loyalty program. Marriott has said that fee revenue from its co-branded credit cards is expected to jump 35% this year to nearly $1 billion. Owners say they previously believed the program was only breaking even, and the hotel giant is ripping them off. Most Marriott hotels are owned by franchisees, who say they are the ones bearing the expense of providing rooms when customers cash in their credit card points. These owners say they should get a bigger slice of the revenue Marriott makes from credit card agreements, according to a March letter signed by 51 owners representing nearly 1,000 Marriott-branded hotels and sent to Marriott. While loyalty programs are a growing revenue source for all major hotel brands, the dispute over the spoils is coming to a head with Marriott after it told analysts this year how much revenue Bonvoy brings in. The program added about 43 million members in 2025 and ended the first quarter of this year with nearly 283 million worldwide. Now, as Marriott negotiates new agreements with credit card companies, owners are demanding a better deal, according to the owner's letter. Hotel owners say they want more financial information and changes to the program's reimbursement structure. At a minimum, they say, they want compensation for loyalty program stays to be on par with what they receive from third-party online travel agencies such as Expedia. Hotel owners are absorbing an increasing share of the program's cost, while Marriott captures an increasing share of its revenue, the group wrote in the letter sent to Chief Executive Anthony Capuano and Chairman David Marriott. Marriott, the world's largest hotel chain by number of rooms, with more than 1.7 globally, says it takes owners' concerns seriously and recently increased owners' compensation for loyalty stays on high-demand nights. The chain also shared some Bonvoy financial information with owners for the first time. In the past, hotel guests earned loyalty points primarily from staying at hotels. Owners paid into a fund managed by Marriott, which was used to compensate them when guests paid for their rooms using loyalty points. Hotel owners never got market-rate compensation for loyalty stays, but the program was seen as worthwhile because it drove loyalty and attracted new customers, hotel owners say. The credit card partnerships with J.P. Morgan Chase and American Express go back decades but are periodically renegotiated. Today, guests can receive loyalty points for spending unrelated to hotel stays. Steve.
0: The Iran war's odd investing lesson. This is from the Heard on the Street column. We've all heard the line about what happens to those who fail to learn the lessons of history. What if we learn the wrong ones? Past geopolitical shocks provided a faulty playbook for how assets behaved during the 3.5-month conflict with Iran. One reason is that there aren't that many Middle East wars to study, and the world economy has changed. How markets were behaving before the war mattered too. Oil prices jumped this time, of course, but not by that much considering that nearly as many barrels a day of supply were lost as during the Arab oil embargo, Iranian Revolution, and the first Gulf War combined. During those episodes, 1973, 1978, and 1990, Crude prices rose about 300%, 160%, and 130%, respectively. Other than a brief spike in the early days, moves in oil prices have been surprisingly tame. Benchmark futures were about 21% higher Friday than they were in late February, already reflecting peace expectations. The oil market was clearly gutted before the war. Chinese stockpiling and anxiety about Iran kept prices higher than they might have been. Without that, and then a slowdown in Chinese buying, they might have risen by more from a lower base, and there would have been less supply to cushion the blow. There also weren't strategic petroleum reserves during the 1970s oil crisis. Refilling them now will affect the market, too. Meanwhile, gold and silver failed to live up to their haven roles, falling by almost 20 and 25%, respectively. A big reason? Precious metals already had enjoyed a historic rally in 2025 and early 2026, before hostilities broke out. Bond yields and the dollar acted more like the playbook suggests, both rising. Energy shocks are inflationary, and the U.S. Treasury market is a traditional haven during wars, boosting the greenback. But the dollar's strength this time might owe more to U.S. being far more energy independent than Europe and Asia. Foreigners have sold treasuries recently. With the U.S. running a massive budget deficit and borrowing at worrisome levels, the rise in yields also reflects anxiety about America's fiscal trajectory. And stocks? Well, we're in a bull market. The respective 8% and 14% rallies in the S&P 500 and NASDAQ composite from the start of fighting through Friday can mostly be explained by enthusiasm about AI and the companies playing a starring role in the boom. Optimism matters. So does time. Just as it's important to know what was happening before the war, it's premature to gauge the impact of its massive disruption. A stock chart that's higher today doesn't tell us about the longer-term impact on economic growth, borrowing costs, or corporate earnings. Past Middle East crises all preceded stock slumps and recessions. Let's hope history doesn't rhyme. George.
1: One-size-fits-most store shuts changing rooms. It's from by Celia Bernhardt. Shoppers at Brandy Melville have long grappled with the question of how well the store's trendy one-size-fits-most garments, if they actually fit them. The question just got harder to answer. The outlet has closed its fitting rooms. Dozens of young shoppers on TikTok have bemoaned the change. One filmed herself putting on skirts over her pants on the store floor. One said she would show up in a bathing suit to try on clothes. The reason for the sudden closure couldn't be determined. Brandy Melville hasn't publicly acknowledged the new policy, but at some stores, employees said they were told it was because of an uptick in theft, as well as a trend, well documented on TikTok, of customers using chewing gum to hold the fitting room's finicky curtains to the walls for privacy. "Please stop putting gum on the fitting rooms. Sincerely, all Brandy Melville employees," read one TikTok from last year with more than 700,000 views, showing a staff member pulling the gummy remains off with tissues. A favorite of teen girls, Brandy Melville has courted controversy for years. The brand is unique among its peers for only producing clothing in sizes small or extra small, but marketing it as a one-size-fits-most. It uses exclusively thin, usually white and blonde, young women and girls as its models, and it has been dogged by accusations of discrimination in lawsuits and in a 2024 HBO documentary. Attempts to reach Brandy Melville representatives for comment were unsuccessful, and the privately held company hasn't previously responded publicly to allegations of discrimination. The loss of fitting rooms is yet another annoyance for Brandy customers, many of whom have long complained about the one size being inconsistent, a business model that excludes larger size shoppers, and a restrictive return policy. But many shoppers say they are probably going to stick around anyway. Brandy Melville is the, quote, high school mean girl of stores, 17-year-old shopper Layla Davis said, but you do kind of keep coming back to it because the clothes are pretty cool. None of the controversies have lessened Brandy Melville's appeal among its target audience, for whom the clothes are often a sign of social status. Brandy Melville is one of the few chains where girls and women can find on-trend and relatively well-constructed cotton basics for a low price point. That's why it might be one of the few retailers that could get away with closing fitting rooms, said retail consultant Liza Amlani, principal of Retail Strategy Group. Brandy has long, quote, pushed the envelope with their controversial sizing, Amlani said, and appears able to implement unpopular policies without alienating its core customers. There's always a line to get in there, Amlani said. Even though they're complaining, they're still shopping. Steve?
0: Here's a couple of short articles in today's Wall Street Journal. Import price growth elevated. Prices of U.S. energy imports rose at a slower rate last month as the global economy adjusted to the effects of the Iran conflict. But overall growth in import prices remained elevated, the Labor Department reported Tuesday. Prices paid for fuel imports climbed 12.5% in May, after rising by 18.6% in April. On non-petroleum imports, prices grew by 0.8% last month versus April's 0.6% increase. That yielded an overall increase in import prices of 1.9% versus April's 2%. The import price figures exclude duties such as tariffs imposed on imports by the Trump administration, as well as transportation costs. Over the past 12 months, import prices have climbed 6.7%, a sharp increase from the nearly flat import price inflation seen through much of last year. And the second article, housing starts declined sharply. Housing starts fell sharply below expectations in the latest month, the Commerce Department said, as U.S. home building activity declined. Housing starts, a gauge of new residential construction, fell 15.4% in May to 1.177 million. Economists polled by the Wall Street Journal expected a reading of 1.43 million, and for housing starts to fall 2.4% over the month. Starts were down 8.7% in May from the same month of 2025. Residential permits were down 0.7% at 1.413 million in May. Economists polled by the Wall Street Journal expected a reading of 1.42 million in May. On Monday, data from the National Association of Home Builders showed builder sentiment declined. George.
1: Ericsson CEO to exit, successor set, written by Dominic Chopping. Stockholm. Ericsson said Chief Executive Officer Börje Ekholm decided to step down after more than 9 years at the helm and named company veteran Per Nevinger as his successor. The Swedish telecommunications equipment manufacturer said Tuesday that Nevinger, who currently heads the key networks business, will take over the top job on October 1st. He joined Ericsson in 1997 and has held various senior leadership roles, including leading the company in Northern and Central Europe and heading the cloud software and services business before taking over the networks business early last year. Thanks so much for listening. Please be sure to join us again tomorrow for another edition of the Wall Street Journal. Have a great day.

0: Here's the forecast for the Boston and South Shore area on the Talking Information Center from the National Weather Service. For today, sunny temperatures in the lower 80s, partly cloudy overnight, temperatures down near 60. Partly sunny on Thursday, could see a pop-up thunderstorm or shower with temperatures in the upper 70s. The sun rose this morning at 5:07, sitting at 8:24 this evening. 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
5: Good morning and welcome to today's reading of the Quad City Times. This is Brian Cunningham. And this reading of the Quad City Times is being broadcast live at 8 o'clock, Wednesday, June 17th, 8 a.m., and is being recorded. 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Friday, June 19th, Juneteenth, is an Augustana College holiday. There will be no local APRIS readings that morning. The TIC network will be broadcast. Weather for today: showers and thunderstorms, mainly before 4 p.m. Some of the storms could be severe and produce heavy rainfall. High near 79, winds 5 to 15 miles an hour. Winds could gust as high as 30. Chance of precipitation is 100%. New rainfall amounts between 1 and 2 inches possible. Tonight, 30% chance of rains and thunderstorms, mainly before 7, with a low around 60 degrees. Thursday, mostly sunny, a high near 75 and a low of 56. Friday, sunny, high of 79, mostly clear, and a low of 61. Saturday, mostly sunny, and Saturday high near 83, and Saturday nights, 50% chance of showers and thunderstorms after 1 a.m., a low of 63. And Sunday, showers and possibly a thunderstorms, high near 77, chance of precipitation 80%, and Sunday night, showers likely before 1 a.m., a low of 59 with a 60% chance of precipitation. From the front page of the Quad City Times, ballot objections. State panel rejects two Iowa Libertarian nominations. The Iowa courts once again will decide whether certain Libertarian candidates will be on the general election ballot after a state panel Monday ruled three candidates did not legally qualify for the ballot, a ruling the candidates pledged to object to in court. The state objections panel met Monday at the Iowa Capitol to consider challenges to three Libertarian candidates who filed paperwork to be on the ballot as no-party candidates in three different Iowa elections for governor and in the state's second and third congressional districts. The panel unanimously rejected the challenge to one of the candidates, Rick Stewart, in the second congressional district. Thus, Stewart will be on the ballot pending any legal challenges of the court's panel ruling. The panel upheld the challenges to Marco Battaglia in the 3rd Congressional District and Nicholas Gluba and Jules Cutler for governor and lieutenant governor. Thus, those candidates will not be on this fall's general election ballot, although those candidates pledged to challenge the panel's ruling in court. The scenario is reminiscent of the 2024 when the three Libertarian candidate spots on the ballot were rejected because they and the Iowa Libertarian Party failed to follow candidate nominating procedures as described in state law. That state objection panel ruling was upheld by the Iowa State Court. The state objection panel, which considers challenges to Iowa's candidates' qualifications for election ballots, consists of three members: the Secretary of State, who is the top elections official, the Attorney General, and the state auditor. Currently, those offices are held by Paul Pate, Brina Bird, and Rob Sand, respectively. Pate and Bird are Republicans, and Sand is a Democrat. Sands recused himself from the challenge to Gluba and Cutler since Sand is an Iowa Democrat candidate for governor. He was replaced for that hearing by Iowa Agricultural Secretary Mike Naig, another Republican. Battaglia, a Libertarian who has run unsuccessfully for numerous public offices in Iowa over the past decade, filed nominating paperwork to appear on the November ballot as a no-party candidate for the U.S. House in the Central Iowa 3rd Congressional District. In Iowa 3, Republican incumbent Representative Zach Nunn faces Democrat Sarah Trone-Garriott. The 3rd District is frequently competitive with narrow election outcomes and is projected to again be as Republicans and Democrats nationally vie for agenda-setting majority in the U.S. House. Annie Keel, a Republican consultant and strategist, and Wes Enos, Nunn's deputy chief of staff, filed the objection to Battaglia's candidate paperwork on multiple grounds, but the panel only needed one to issue the ruling, a question surrounding Battaglia's name. Battaglia's legal name is Mark Anderson, but he has been going by Marco Battaglia for years, including while running unsuccessfully for the 3rd District in 2024 as a Libertarian Party nominee for Lieutenant Governor in 2022 and for Iowa State's Attorney General in 2018, after first unsuccessfully seeking the party's nomination for governor each year. Each time he appeared on the Iowa ballot as Marco Battaglia. His candidate paperwork for this year's election, Battaglia signed Marco Battaglia on the affidavit of candidacy where it asked the candidate's name as it should appear on the ballot. But the candidate's affirmation, in which the candidate is asked to confirm that all information provided is accurate, Battaglia signed his legal name, Mark T. Anderson. The state objection panel, on a 2-1 vote, upheld the objection to Battaglia's candidacy over the use of different names. Pate and Bird upheld the motion, denying Battaglia the spot on the ballot. Sand voted against the motion. I'm looking at this objection from a standpoint of, if we were a voter, I would have concerns on being able to look into you. Who are you? Pate said during the hearing. Because when the nomination papers go around and there's a name on it, and if I'm going to Google it or start searching information, I wouldn't necessarily know who I'm looking at. I think that's concerning. Bird said she believes the Iowa state law states a candidate has flexibility to use a version of their legal name, but not a completely different name. Iowa code says a candidate name needs to be in the form of the candidate wants it to be on the ballot, and I think that means in the form of the candidate's name, not someone else's name. The only legal comment I would make is I don't think Iowa law allows someone to run for office under a fictitious name that's not theirs. Sand argued that had Battaglia chosen to use his legal name, that would have created more confusion for Iowa voters since he has appeared on past ballots as Marco Battaglia. The objection argued that because the candidate's name is Mark Anderson, but his candidate nominating petitions requested signatures for Marco Battaglia, the nominating paperwork should be rejected. The panel did not consider the argument for voting to uphold the objection over a name difference. After the hearing, Battaglia and the Libertarian Party of the Iowa chair, Stephanie Berlin, said they will challenge the state's panel ruling in Iowa District Court. The state panel upheld an objection to Nicholas Gluba for governor and Jules Cutler for lieutenant governor, which would keep them off the ballot pending pledged legal challenge. The objection noted Cutler did not file an affidavit of candidacy, thus disqualifying both her and Gluba, since he would no longer have a lieutenant governor candidate as required by state law. Cutler said, however, during the hearing that she had prepared an affidavit but was told erroneously by the Iowa Secretary of State staffer, Danny Phillips, that she did not have to submit. Phillips testified at Monday's hearing that she never offered an affidavit was never offered an affidavit from Cutler. Phillips says she remembers Gluba submitting his paperwork, but does not remember whether Cutler was present, nor whether she, when she accepted Gluba's paperwork, that she knew whether an affidavit of candidacy is required for the lieutenant governor candidate. Pate, Byrd, and Naig all voted to uphold the objection. I think it comes down to a factual issue. I think there's a factual issue that appears to be very much in dispute. Ms. Phillips says the affidavit of lieutenant governor was never offered as part of the petitions. Ms. Cutler and others say that it was offered and it was rejected as not necessary by Ms. Phillips. And so, in a factual determination like that, I tend to side with the election worker because I don't think she has a reason not to follow the law. After the hearing, an emotional Cutler said the panel's ruling felt like the old Soviet Union that she immigrated from as a 16-year-old. She said she will challenge the ruling in the courts. I feel like I woke up in the USSR. I feel like I spent 30-somewhat years in an immigration for no reason. I'm disappointed. I'm frustrated. I cannot stress how disheartening it is that the country is being completely destroyed. For what? Because we want to be on the ballot, she said. Iowa's gubernatorial election is expected to be competitive. Republican incumbent Kim Reynolds is not seeking re-election, and Sand is facing Republican Zach Lane. The state objection panel rejected the challenge to Iowa 2 candidate Rick Stewart. That objection was over how Stewart wrote his name on the candidate nominating paperwork over the difference between Richard and Rick. The panel unanimously rejected that challenge. Thus, Stewart will be on the ballot as a no-party candidate with an open seat for the second district election and also includes Republican Joe Mitchell and Democrat Lindsey James. The general election is November 3rd. Advocate seeks to court to avoid settlement. A case on whether Davenport violated open meetings law when it agreed in secret to employ settlements in 2023 will go before the Iowa Supreme Court. Public record advocate Alan Dierks and his attorney Mike Malloy have appealed parts of the district court decision in the case, which upheld the city's handling of a $1.6 million settlement with Davenport's former city administrator, but voided two lesser settlements with executive assistance. Once the other filings are complete, the state Supreme Court will decide whether to take up the case and hear oral arguments. Dierks and Malloy have argued in court that all three settlements with the former staffers who alleged harassment by election officials should be voided because they were signed before the city council had given its approval in a public meeting. We contend that the defendants violated both Iowa state law and Davenport City Code and did not lawfully approve any of these three large monetary settlements totaling about $2 million of taxpayer money, Malloy said. The Quad City Times-Dispatch Argus reached out to the city about the appeal, and the chief executive officer, Denise Hanetka, said the city would file a response. The district court in December ruled that an email and private discussions between former city attorney Tom Warner and some council members ahead of the signing about $300,000 in two settlements with former administrative employees did not meet requirements for the city council approval under state law. In the same ruling, the judge decided not to void the $1.6 million paid to former city administrator Corey Spiegel for similar claims because the council had assented to settling in a closed meeting 2 days before Spiegel's agreement was signed. Dirk says the district court erred in this decision not to void the Spiegel agreement, too, because that agreement was not approved in an open meeting before it was signed by Warner. The trial court erred when it approved the Spiegel settlement, while at the same time finding that Tiffany Thorndike and Samantha Torres settlements were void and illegal. In the filing, Dirk says the Iowa Supreme Court asked the Supreme Court to find that the city violated the state's open court meeting law to rule the settlements with Spiegel void and illegal and award attorney fee and costs. Dirk said Malloy, in their filing, state that the Iowa state law requires final action on an item be taken in open session unless another provision of the code allows it. No other provision would allow the city council to approve $1.6 million in a closed session, they argue. While the October 4, 2023 closed session allowed discussion of litigation strategy, the council had to return to an open session and publicly vote on the Spiegel settlement, the filing states. Per Iowa law, city councils must take action through motions, resolutions, amendments, or ordinances, the filing says. The council did eventually vote in December 2023 to ratify the three agreements, but Dirks and Malloy argue the city had already violated the open meetings law months before when the agreements were signed. The district court judge in the ruling said the city council consented or assented to the Spiegel agreement in a closed session before it was signed, but Dirks and Malloy say that contradicts a later statement by the judge that the council took no formal vote in October 4th, closed session, and no action was taken in open session. During the trial, Warner testified that he polled the council members during a closed session meeting where he went around the room, asked each individual council member what their thoughts were and what they wanted to do. Polling cannot be used as a substitute mechanism for a council vote, the filing states. Bettendorf plans a bike pump track. Bettendorf plans to add a bicycle pump track to Middle Park, a first-of-its-kind amenity in the city. A pump track is a circuit of banked turns and small hills designed for bicyclists to generate momentum by pumping up and down body motions rather than pedaling. The city council was set to vote Tuesday night on a $287,000 contract with American Ramp Company to build and install the pump track and bicycle park. The city's portion is about $200,000, and the project received $75,000 from a Scott County Regional Authority grant and $15,000 from the Bettendorf Parks Foundation, according to the council documents. The pump track will replace a small baseball field at Middle Park, which Parks and Recreation's John Burns said in a memo the council is used by Bettendorf Pleasant Valley Youth Baseball only for coach pitch because of the field size. Burns wrote, the city plans to enhance the field at Edgewood Park, which is a bigger field that could be used by a bigger age range of players, a plan the BPV supports. The idea for the pump track was brought before the City Council Parks Advisory Board in 2023 by Bettendorf resident Brandon Stevens. Stevens canvassed his neighborhood near Lincoln Park to get support for a small plastic pump track for kids in the neighborhood who rode bikes to the park. When Burns met with him, they worked together to dream bigger and create something for all Bettendorf and not just the neighborhood park. The cost of the pump track is about $78,000 more than originally budgeted. Burns wrote in a council memo, in order to complete the project with an asphalt surface instead of aggregate, a move, he wrote, will reduce ongoing maintenance needs significantly. Council member Jerry Schescher said Monday he disagreed with the location of the pump track because it doesn't have an immediate connection to bike trails. Instead, a 4-foot-wide sidewalk leads to the site on the hill to the Duck Creek trails. City staff expected to do demolishment of the Ball infield house and did not anticipate removing any trees. Burns said he expects the pump track to be installed by late to October, depending upon the contractor's schedule. Silvis opened a pump track in the first in the Quad Cities in 2023. Moline also entered a design agreement in 2022 to potentially build a pump track and a skate park under the I-74 bridge. The community has shown tremendous support and enthusiasm for this project, and we look forward to creating a destination that will enhance the quality of life for our residents and become a source of community pride for years to come. Meredith Fabrizius, a Bettendorf recreational superintendent, wrote in an email. Kelowna man charged with dissemination. A Kelowna man was charged Monday in Henry County Court with one count of non-consensual dissemination of private sexual images. According to a Class 4 felony charge, Nathan Thompson, 43, was charged with intentionally disseminating an image of another person who is identifiable from the image and whose

reasonable person would know that it was to remain private, and he knew or should have known that the person didn't consent to the dissemination of the image. The charge states the offense took place between January 1st and January 17th, 2026. Judge James Cosby arraigned Thompson on Monday, telling him the charge was punishable by a prison term of 1 to 3 years, but is also probationable. The judge admitted Thompson to a pretrial release with the usual conditions, as well as the stipulation that he have no contact with the alleged victim. The preliminary hearing is set for June 29th. Thompson said he would try to hire his own attorney. And Blackhawk reopens the Valley Center branch. The Valley Center branch of Blackhawk Bank and Trust reopened Monday after significant renovations. The location at 4100 44th Avenue has gone through a complete rebuild, including approximately 3,860 square feet and updating technology, customer spaces, according to the news release. The branch includes an interactive teller machine, or ITM, with extended service hours. This project is a reflection of our belief that the strong communities deserve strong local banking partners. Eric Mutka, president of Blackhawk Bank and Trust, said, "We are grateful for the trust our customers have placed in us and excited to welcome them back to a branch designed with the future in mind. Customers at the branch can access personal and business banking services, lending, account support, drive-up banking, and digital banking." Mental health co-responder Iden Bettendorf. Bettendorf is looking to contract with a mental health professional to help police officers respond to situations like 911 calls from people experiencing mental health crisis. The city received a one-year, $114,000 federal grant called the Burn Justice Assistance Grant to hire a co-responder. City Council was set to vote Tuesday night on whether to accept the grant, which starts July 1st and runs through June 30th, 2027. Bettendorf Police Chief Doug Scott said the city plans to contract with Unity Point Health Robert Young Center to hire a co-responder, a contract that will also need City Council approval. The co-responder is a trained mental health professional who will also partner with officers to assist individuals experiencing mental health crises, reduce unnecessary emergency room transports, avoid preventable arrests, connect individuals to long-term services and follow up with them, and lower repeat crisis-related calls for services, according to the city. Bettendorf officers regularly respond to calls involving substance abuse, mental health emergencies, death investigations, unsafe living conditions, children in need of assistance, and missing person incidents, according to the city, where the presence of a mental health professional may offer a better response and help divert people from jail and emergency rooms when appropriate. We think that we're going to see a lot of benefit from the police and fire responses, our higher utilizers in the community, Scott said. Whether we're recognizing it more or whether it's a reality we live in, there's more behavioral mental health needs in this community, so we're hoping this will help us get more support and services to the people that need it. Scott said the city's call data is difficult to parse for mental health calls specifically. Calls for theft, disturbance, domestic, and disorderly conduct could have underlying issues involved. We think we're hoping this would help us with maybe 300 or so calls a year, but it can help in a lot of arenas. Death notifications, grieving families, it could help with juvenile problems, parenting issues. I think this has a broad brush of needs that somebody with that type of training. Scott hopes to have someone in place in less than 2 months. The sooner the better,
Robert Young is already in Clinton, Cedar, Muscatine, and Jackson counties, Scott said.

Davenport started a similar program, contracting with Vera French in 2024. We're all looking for a similar way of trying to help provide more services to our community. Orion trustees delay band shell repairs. The Orion Central Park band shell was last repaired or repainted in 2012. Orion trustees discussed the odds of being able to repair and repaint the band shell before August 1st celebration of the nation's 250th anniversary. Village employees are going to replace wood, and there is a concern that they might find that more needs to be replaced once they get started. Given the short time frame between now and August 1st, and between August 1st and Labor Day, Fall Fest, the board agreed to put off repairs and painting until after the Fall Fest. The board did accept Hirsch Painting bid for repainting the band shell, amending the $6,750 bid not to exceed $10,000, noting that the firm had stated they would charge an hourly rate if asked to do any carpentry rate work. The only other bid was for almost $23,000. Village President Steve Newman gave a report from findings of Jerry Johnson, the person who was hired last July to do a special audit for the village. The review of the 2025 payroll is complete, but for 2024 W-2 tax form employees did not match up with the totals of the W-3s that the village as an employer had. Seven employees were getting revised W-2s and will owe taxes in 2024 when they refile. The village will cover tax preparation and will pay any fines if they are assessed, although Newman said he didn't think there should be any fines. That's about as far as we can go. He said after the payroll portion, the village will review accounts payable month by month. He predicted the village will be largely finished with G-Work software by November 20th. Trustee Dan Lees asked whether G-Works would be liable for the cost associated with the review of the utility billing, payroll, and accounts payable. "We'll see," said Newman. "We'll keep you posted. I think all of this is good news. It wasn't until Johnson was here that we fully understood how valuable he was." The board also approved subdivision plat changes for two lots into four lots near the industrial area across from Love Park, creating a subdivision of Lot 3 of the John Sillinger subdivision and a new TRW subdivision, both owned by Tom Weber. Well, that wraps up the reading of the front section of the Quad City Times. We'll take a short break, and we'll be back with the food section.

0: And welcome back to today's reading of the Quad City Times. From the food section, Walk of Fame. Why do takeout when you can make spicy Chinese beef at home? It's a rare diner who doesn't love the occasional Chinese takeout. Yet, given the laundry list of ingredients that some dishes require and the need for precise wok cooking is fast, so you'd better have everything ready to go before you start. You have to wonder, is it worth making at home? Jeremy Pang, British Chinese chef who founded London School of Wok in 2012, hopes to ease some of that hesitation in his latest cookbook, Jeremy Pang's Chinese Kitchen: Simple Techniques, Delicious Recipes. It's an 80-plus Asian-inspired recipes from across East and Southeast Asia, designed with the home cook in mind, with clear, easy-to-follow instructions, along with a guide to Chinese kitchen and pantry essentials. Pang writes he has a bit of a soft spot for this popular dish, featuring crispy strips of beef in a tangy, spicy sauce, even though it's more associated with takeout than traditional home cooking. Thanks to the interplay of textures and flavors and the quick prep, I'm guessing you, too, will walk away from the table completely satisfied. Chopsticks are optional. Succulent Chinese beef recipe is in today's Quad City Times. And make it nice. Cool off with this creamy, dreamy treat. This light and creamy orange creamsicle nice cream uses coconut milk instead of milk or heavy cream to achieve its silky texture. The subtle coconut flavor blends well with the bright acidity from fresh orange juice. A recipe for orange creamsicle nice cream is in today's Quad City Times. And finally, summer sidekicks. 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And in the sports section, PGA Tour John Deere Classic going bananas. Savannah Bananas coming to the JDC Pro-Am. The John Deere Classic is going to have a bit of fruity flavor to it this year. Well, at least it will on Pro-Am Day. On Wednesday of tournament week, three members of the Savannah Bananas will bring their antics to the TPC Deer Run to spice up not only the Pro-Am, but also the youth clinic. Original Banana players Bill Leroy, Kyle Lugs, and Zach Frangillo are scheduled to not only participate in the Pro-Am to start their day at Deer Run, but then also add to the youth clinic that is scheduled for 3 p.m. at the practice facility. Another player or two of their TV announcers are planning on caddying, according to the JDC tournament director, Andrew Lehman. The plan is maybe to have some dancing, try to see if we can't get some baseball players versus golfers with golf clubs and golf balls against baseball bats and baseballs to see who can break the glass first, said Lehman, one of the highlights of the youth clinic. Lehman said the plans for the PGA Tour's players to host the youth clinic are still being finalized and the bananas will be an added attraction. We're trying to make it a little more interactive with the dancing component and get the kids involved. I think they are the most well-known for their Hey Baby dance, and they do it at every game, so maybe we'll have a couple hundred kids learning the Hey Baby dance. The Bananas are scheduled to bring their Banana Ball Tour to Kinnick Stadium in Iowa City for baseball shows on July 3rd and 4th. Being in the area ahead of those games made it appealing to add the JDC stop to their schedule, something Lehman said has been in the works since last November when the Iowa City days were revealed. We're just really impressed with what they do from an entertainment standpoint. The chance to cross-promote just seemed like a no-brainer, and we're happy to get it across the finish line. Wednesday is a day at the JDC geared toward young golf fans. All kids age 15 and younger receive free admission to the tournament as long as they are accompanied by a paid adult. The first 750 youth receive goodie bags with bobbleheads of last year's champion Brian Campbell, a first tee item, coupons, special offers, and more, starting at 8 a.m. behind the main entrance. A free lunch, sponsored by Hy-Vee, is also scheduled for the kids that day. University of Illinois men's basketball coach Brad Underwood is also scheduled to play in the Pro-Am, and Lehman said that he is still hoping to add a sports figure or two to the day's festivities. PCA hits for 13th Cubs cycle. 2 days ago, Pete Crow Armstrong was a triple away from the cycle at Oracle Park in San Francisco. The Chicago Cubs center fielder was well aware of how close he was to that feat and had it on his mind during the final five innings. He fell short, though, striking out at his final two at-bats. Crow Armstrong avoided that same fate Monday night at Wrigley Field at the Cubs' 5-4 win over the Colorado Rockies. The walk-off victory, which required two runs in the bottom of the ninth, is the ninth of the season, tying for the 2015 team for the most through 36 games in franchise history. The 24-year-old stars single to right off Rockies left reliever Brennan Bernardino in the seventh inning gave him the cycle, the Cubs' first since catcher Carson Kelly pulled it off on March 31, 2025 in Sacramento. Crow Armstrong became the 12th player to do it in franchise history, the 13th overall. He joins Hack Wilson, June 23, 1930, as the only Cubs center fielder to accomplish the feat. Crow Armstrong became the first Cub to hit a reverse cycle, a home run, triple, double, and single in that order in franchise history, reported team historian Ed Hardig. I appreciated the reception from the stadium. I know it's a rare feat, hard to answer the questions like when the game just ended, and I'm still processing it, I think. So maybe I'll have a better answer for you tomorrow, but I'm proud of myself for the work that I've been doing over the course of the year. Just processing a lot about the game because being really scrappy, but yet I'm proud of the work that I put in this year, for sure. After hitting a single and acknowledging the crowd, Crow Armstrong shared a brief moment with the first base coach, Jose Javier, and let him know about Bernardino's snap pick play. The celebratory scene lasted briefly before Bernardino threw a pitch to begin the at-bat against Alex Bregman, who immediately used the pickoff move to nab Crow Armstrong. It was really an easy highlight, that stuff that you're not so happy about, but you got to make sure never happens again. I absolutely put up great at-bats tonight, and I'm proud of the work I've done in the production that I've helped over the last few weeks. But you saw tonight, the game's not over till it's over. I did everything I could to help the team, but I also had a lapse of focus, and that really could have hurt us tonight. I'm not going to dwell on it. It's something so simple as someone gets in your ear and says something that you can't ever happen again, and it never happens again. Manager Craig Counsell didn't have the cycle in mind after Crow Armstrong collected the two hardest parts of the first at-bats. And when it happened in the seventh, followed by a pickoff, my excitement was a little short-lived, truthfully. Andre Dawson, in 1987, was the last Cubs to record a cycle within the first four plate appearances in a game, per Elias Sports Bureau. At 24 years, 82 days old, Crow Armstrong is the youngest Cub to hit for a cycle since Randy Hundley, 24 years, 71 days, in 1966. He's also the first Cubs to hit the cycle with a leadoff home run since Ivan DeJesus in 1980. Crow Armstrong's sacrifice fly in the eighth inning cut off Rockies' lead 4-3 when he was close to again making history with the cycle. The ball right fielder Tyler Freeman made a sliding catch, had a .350 expected average. Had it fallen, Crow Armstrong would have been the first Cub to have the first five hits in a game in a cycle. Since Wrigley Field opened in 1914 as Wegman Park, this is the eighth cycle hit at home by the franchise. Kelly became the first Cub to hit for the cycle since Mark Grace ended it in May 9, 1993, which ended the longest drought by a National League team. Kansas City Royals George Brett, 1990, had gone longer without one, a streak that continues, while the Cub hitters have fallen short 342 times during their drought. The triple was a little easier for him than me, but all in all, just really cool to see him do it, Kelly said. It only lasted a year, but nobody's counting, right? Left-hander Shota Imaja's effectiveness helped position the Cubs for the win. He held the Rockies to one run, five hits, one walk, and struck out three on 85 pitches. Counsell opted for reliever Phil Maton in the sixth with two on, two outs, and right-handed hitter Ezekiel Tovar up. Maton proceeded to hit the lefty pitch hitter Troy Johnson with two strikes and then walked Carl Carrig with bases loaded to tie the game. Maton escaped the bases-loaded jam without further damage. Counsell admitted post-game that yanking Emigno was not probably the right move. I'm kicking myself a little bit for taking him out, frankly. I'll probably think about that one a little bit tonight. They took some good hits at bats against Phil. Think for me, for every decision a manager makes, I think it's the correct decision. I think in the moment that was the correct decision. Moving forward, for me, when these tough situations arise, complete the inning, finish the inning, and maybe I get out for the next one. The Wrigley crowd was on its feet for the duration of Crow Armstrong's at-bat in the seventh. On a third pitch, Crow Armstrong pulled Bernardino's sinker into a shallow right field for an easy single. Bernardino's pickoff of Crow Armstrong cost the Cubs a run with how the rest of the seventh played out. Bregman singled, and Michael Busch and Senior Suzuki followed with a walks to load the bases. Instead of three consecutive base runners resulting in a Crow Armstrong scoring, Ian Happ and Nico Hayner both struck out to leave the bases loaded as the Cubs failed to bring in a home run in the seventh. That proved costly to the Cubs' 2-1 lead vanished in the next inning as Carrig slugged a go-ahead three-run home run off reliever Caleb Thieber. On the verge of another bad loss, the Cubs fought back in the bottom of the ninth. The first three batters reached out, aided by Rockies throwing error to load the bases with nobody out. Colorado swapped reliever Juan Mejia for Seth Halverson, with Pedro Ramirez, Matt Shaw, Carson Kelly due up. Ramirez worked a great at-bat, getting a 3-1 count before going the opposite way for a game-tying RBI single. Shaw, too, didn't try to do too much, getting into the same count, ultimately laying off the fastball for a walk. Shaw recorded a RBI triple in the sixth to put the Cubs back ahead after the Rockies tied it up the top of the inning. I think any player at one time or another gets caught up in a performance, trying their best to perform, Shaw said. I just have the perspective now. It's really not necessarily performance. It's about enjoying the game because opportunities aren't always there. But being able to play and play the game I love, regardless of the situation looks like, is enjoyable. And what's going on with the WNBA officiating? More fouls, free throws, and longer games are under a new task force. Officiating has been an ongoing source of friction for the WNBA, more now than ever. The conversation last season was focused on the lack of calls despite excessive physical play, with Minnesota Lynx head coach Cheryl Reeve saying the contact allowed was malpractice after Nafisa Collier was injured in the 2025 WNBA playoffs. The discourse to start the 30th WNBA season has been quite the opposite. There's been an uptick in foul calls this season as a league placed the emphasis on the freedom of movement, the direct result of an officiating task force created to reduce the physicality. As a result, free throws are up, games are longer, and players have been left wondering what constitutes a foul. With the changes comes a recalibration period as teams adjust to a whole new whistle. And although some frustrations have boiled over the past month, Monty McCutcheon, head of the NBA, WNBA, and G League officiating, told USA Today Sports the league officials have gotten off to a good start. Not a perfect start, but a good start, he said. The average of 32.4 personal fouls were being called during the 2025 regular season. That number is up to 41.8 fouls per game for the first month of the 2026 season, nearly 10 more fouls per game. Teams are combining for 7.5 more free throws per game. Refereeing remains an imperfect craft, and we're not claiming any kind of perfection here, McCutcheon said. This idea that basketball is non-contact sport is a little silly. We want to create the right environment where people are rewarded for assertive play, but we've collectively felt that the league had taken a step into rough play. What are the points of emphasis this season, and why have they led to so many more foul calls? USA Today Sports sat down with McCutcheon and Sue Bloch, WNBA's head of refereeing performance and development, about officiating in the WNBA a quarter of the way through the season. While the players were busy negotiating a new collective bargaining agreement in the offseason, a collection of 8 head coaches and general managers selected by the competition committee were engaging in talks of their own. We were hard at work on the state of the game, said Reeve, who confirmed her participation on the task force, as did Las Vegas Aces coach Becky Harmon and Indiana coach Stephanie White. The task force met 4 times during the offseason to differentiate aggressive legal play from rough illegal play in an effort to promote free and open game that emphasizes player safety. The task force reviewed upwards of 40 plays and scenarios to establish a demarcation line, a meticulous process, McCutcheon said, because these are not the kind of plays where you get 8 people all agreeing at the same time. The task force found out it didn't need to reinvent the wheel, but enforce current guidelines more assertively. That's how the group agreed to emphasize the freedom of movement, singling out defensive 3-second violations, offensive 3-second violations, contact on jump shots, and reckless closeouts. They're all tied to the same concept of an open, free game in which you are rewarded for getting to spots first. You're not clogging up the lane with O's and threes because of those lead to physical play. If someone is in the lane too long, it's hard to guard them, so play gets rougher. So we're trying to all of that in so that we have a free-flowing game that the talent of the players can be exhibited on a nightly basis to the highest level. An emphasis on the freedom of movement has led to the highest level of offense the league has ever seen. As of June 2nd, teams are averaging 85.5 points per game this season, with 9 teams averaging even more. And memorable moments where this Knicks title stands out in New York pro sport history. The Knicks have finally done it. They've brought a championship back to New York City, their first since 1973, ending a long string of disappointing results and playful flameouts. How will the 2026 NBA championships compare with other New York pro sport titles? Will Jalen Brunson and OG Anunoby, the Knicks playoff heroes, stand alongside Derek Jeters and Eli Manning and the Joe Namaths of the world? Let's look back at some other significant championships of New York sports history. The New York Liberty 2024 WNBA Championship, the New York City Football Club 2021 MLS Cup, the New York Giants Super Bowl in 2008, the New York Yankees 1996 World Series, the New York Rangers 1994 Stanley Cup, the New York Islanders 1983 Stanley Cup, the New York Mets 1969 World Series, and the New York Jets 1969 Super Bowl III. Well, that'll conclude today's reading of the Quad City Times. Thank you for joining us, and please stay tuned for a reading of the Moline Dispatch, Rock Island Argus. This is Brian Cunningham wishing you a very happy Wednesday.
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It is Wednesday, June the 17th. Excuse me, I'm Pete Peterson, here to read this hour from today's edition of the Dispatch Argus. This reading is being done live at 9 in the morning. It is being recorded, and it will be rebroadcast this evening at 8 o'clock. Let's start with our weather, which is pretty active right now if you're listening in the morning, but it is getting better. They're expecting showers and thunderstorms before 4 p.m. Storms could be severe, possibly some heavy rainfall. High around 79 degrees, and those winds 5 to 15, and they could gust as high as 30. There's a 100% chance of some precipitation, which has clearly been fulfilled this morning. Could be between 1 and 2 inches of rain. Then there is still a slight chance of showers before 7 p.m. this evening, a 30% chance. Otherwise clear, low around 60 degrees. Still windy, 10 to 15 mile per hour winds could gust as high as 25. Sunny and 75 on Thursday with 10 mile per hour winds gusting as high as 20. Down to 56 overnight Thursday night, up to 79 on Friday, which is Juneteenth. Clear overnight, 61. And then we warm up to 83 on Saturday with a 50% chance of showers and thunderstorms late on Saturday night with a low around 63. 80% chance of showers and thunderstorms on Sunday. 77 is the predicted high. And then it'll get down to around 59 overnight Sunday night. And there is a 60% chance of precipitation, but mainly before 1 in the morning. Then sunny and 78 on Monday and 58 overnight and up to 80 with sunny skies on Tuesday. And as long as we mentioned Friday, June 19th is Juneteenth. It is an Augustana College holiday. Therefore, there will be no local APRIS readings on that day. We will be broadcasting the TIC network. And we would like to thank those who support APRIS. 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First, an article by Lisa Hammer from Orion. What we know. The Orion Central Park Bandshell was last repaired and repainted in 2012. What's new? Orion trustees discussed the odds of being able to repair and repaint the bandshell before the August 1 celebration of the nation's 250th anniversary. Village employees are going to replace wood, and there was concern there might find more that needs to be replaced once they get started. Given the short time frame between now and August 1, and between August 1 and the Labor Day Fall Fest, the board agreed to put off the repairs and painting until after the Fall Fest. The board did accept Hirsch Painting's bid for repainting the bandshell, amending the $6,750 bid not to exceed $10,000, noting that the firm had stated they would charge an hourly rate if asked to do any carpentry work. The only other bid was for almost $23,000. What's next? Village President Steve Newman gave a report from the findings of Jerry Johnson, the person who was hired last July to do a special audit for the village. The review of 2025 payroll is complete, but for 2024, the W-2 tax forms employees received did not match up with totals on the W-3 forms that the village as employer had. 7 employees will be getting revised W-2s and will owe taxes on 2024 when they refile. The village will cover any tax preparation and will pay any fines if they're assessed, although Newman said he didn't think there should be fines. That's about as far as we can go, he said. He said after the payroll portion, the village will review accounts payable month by month. He predicted the village will be entirely finished with G-Works software by November 20. Trustee Dan Lees asked whether G-Works would be liable for any of the costs associated with the review of utility billing, payroll, and accounts payable. We'll see, said Newman. We'll keep you posted. I think all of this is good news. It wasn't until Johnson was here that we fully understood how valuable he was.
The board also approved subdivision plats changing two lots into four lots near the industrial area across from Love Park, creating a re-subdivision of Lot 3 of John Schillinger subdivision and a new TRW subdivision, both owned by Tom Weber. From Davenport by Sarah Watson. A case over whether Davenport violated open meetings law when it agreed to in secret to employee settlements in 2023 could go before the Iowa Supreme Court. Public records advocate Alan Dierks, through his attorney Mike Malloy, has appealed parts of a district court decision in the case, which upheld the city's handling of a $1.6 million settlement with Davenport's former city administrator, but avoided two lesser settlements with executive assistance. Once other filings are complete, the state Supreme Court will decide whether to take up the case and hear oral arguments. Dierks and Malloy have argued the court that all three settlements with former staffers who alleged harassment by elected officials should be voided because they were signed before the city council gave its approval in a public hearing. We contend that the defendants violated both Iowa state law and Davenport city code. It did not lawfully approve any of these three large monetary settlements totaling about $2 million of taxpayers' money, Malloy said. The Quad City Times Dispatch Argus reached out to the city about the appeal, and Chief Communications Officer Denise Hintke said the city would file a response. A district court judge in December ruled that an email and private discussions between former city attorney Tom Warner and some council members ahead of signing about $300,000 in two settlements with former administrative employees did not meet requirements for city council approval under state law. In the same ruling, the judge decided not to void $1.6 million paid to former city administrator Corey Spiegel for similar claims because the city councils had assented to settling in a closed meeting 2 days before Spiegel's agreement was signed. Dirk says the district court erred in its decision not to void the Spiegel agreement, too, because that agreement was also not approved in an open meeting before it was signed by Warner. The trial court erred when it approved the Spiegel settlement while at the same time finding the Tiffany Thornbike and Samantha Torres settlements were void and illegal, Malloy said. In the filing, Dierks asked the Iowa Supreme Court to find that the city violated the state's open meetings law, to rule the settlement with Spiegel void and illegal, and award attorney's fees and costs. Dierks and Malloy, in their filing, state that Iowa law requires final action on an item be taken in open session unless another provision of the code allows it. No other provisions would allow the city council to approve the $1.6 million settlement in closed session, they argue. While the October 4, 2023 closed session allowed discussion of litigation strategy, the council had to return to an open session and publicly vote on the Spiegel settlement, the filing states. Per Iowa law, city councils must take action through motions, resolutions, amendments, or ordinances, the filing states. The city council did eventually vote in December 2023 to, quote, ratify the three agreements, but Dierks and Malloy argue the city had already violated open meeting laws months before when the agreements were signed. The district court judge in the ruling said that the city council, quote, consented or, quote, assented to the Spiegel agreement in closed session before it was signed. But Dierks and Malloy say that contradicts a later statement by the judge that the council took no formal vote on the October 4, 2023 closed session and no action was taken in open session. During the trial, Warner testified that he, quote, polled the council members during the closed session meeting, where he went around the room, asked each individual council member what their thoughts were and what they wanted to do. Quote, polling cannot be used as a substitute mechanism for a council vote, the filing states. By Sarah Watson from Bettendorf. Bettendorf plans to add a bicycle pump track to Middle Park, a first-of-its-kind amenity for the city. A pump track is a circuit of banked turns and small hills designed for bicyclists to generate momentum by pumping up and down body motions rather than pedaling. The city council was set to vote Tuesday night on a $287,000 contract with American Ramp Company to build and install the pump track and bicycle park.
The city's portion is about $200,000, and the project received $75,000 from a Scott County Regional Authority grant and $15,000 from the Bettendorf Parks Foundation, according to City Council documents. The pump track will replace a small baseball field at Middle Park, which Parks and Recreation's John Barron said in a memo to the City Council. It's used by Bettendorf Pleasant Valley Youth Baseball only for coach pitch style because of the field's size. Burns wrote that the city plans to enhance a field at Edgewood Park, which is a bigger field that could be used by a bigger age range group of players, a plan BPV supports. The idea for a pump track was brought before the city's Parks Advisory Board in 2023 by Bettendorf resident Brandon Stevens, Burns said. Stevens canvassed his neighborhood near Lincoln Park to get support for a small plastic pump track for kids in the neighborhood who rode their bikes to the park. When Burns met him, they worked together to, quote, dream bigger and create something for all of Bettendorf, not just a neighborhood park, end quote, Burns wrote in an email. The cost of the pump track is about $78,000 more than originally budgeted, Burns wrote in the council memo, in order to complete the project with an asphalt surface instead of an aggregate, a move, he wrote, will reduce ongoing maintenance needs significantly. Councilmember Jerry Sexer said Monday he disagreed with the location of the pump track because it doesn't have an immediate connection to the bike trails. Instead, a 4-foot-wide sidewalk leads from the site on a hill to the Duck Creek Trails, he said. City staff expects to do demolition of the ball field in-house and don't anticipate removing any trees, they said during Monday's City Council meeting. Burns said he expects the pump track to be installed by mid to late October, depending on the contractor's schedule. Silvis opened a pump track, the first in the Quad Cities, in 2022. Moline also entered a design agreement in 2022 to potentially build a pump track and skate park underneath the I-74 bridge. The community has shown tremendous support and enthusiasm for this project, and we look forward to creating a destination that will enhance the quality of life for our residents and become a source of community pride for years to come, Meredith Fabrizius, Bettendorf's Recreation Superintendent, wrote in an email. And by Sarah Watson, also from Bettendorf. Bettendorf is looking to contract with a mental health professional to help police officers respond to situations like 911 calls from people experiencing a mental health crisis. The city received a one-year, $114,000 federal grant called the Burn Justice Assistance Grant to hire a co-responder. The City Council was set to vote Tuesday night on whether to accept the grant, which starts July 1 and runs through June 30, 2027. Bettendorf Police Chief Doug Scott said the city plans to contract with Unity Point Health's Robert Young Center to hire a co-responder, a contract that will also need City Council approval. A co-responder is a trained mental health professional who would partner with officers to assist individuals experiencing mental health crises, reduce unnecessary emergency room transports, avoid preventable arrests, connect individuals to long-term services and follow up with them, and lower repeat crisis-related calls for service, according to the city. Bettendorf officers regularly respond to calls involving substance abuse, mental health emergencies, death investigations, unsafe living conditions, children in need of assistance, and missing person incidents, according to the city, where the presence of a mental health professional may offer a better response and help divert people from jail and emergency rooms when appropriate. We think we're going to see a lot of benefit from police and fire responses, our higher utilizers in the community, Scott said. Whether we're recognizing it more or whether it's a reality that we live in, there's more behavioral mental health needs in the community, so we're hoping this will help us get more support and services to the people that need it. Scott said the city's call data is difficult to parse for mental health calls specifically. Calls for theft, disturbance, domestic or disorderly conduct could have other underlying issues involved. We think we're hoping this would help us with maybe 300 or so calls a year, Scott said. But it can help in a lot of arenas, death notifications, grieving families. It could help with juvenile problems, parenting issues. I think this has a broad brush of needs with somebody with that type of training.
Scott hopes to have someone in place in less than 2 months. The sooner the better, Scott said. Robert Young is already in Clinton, Cedar, Muscatine, and Jackson counties already, Scott said. Davenport started a similar program contracting with Vera French in 2024. We're all looking at a similar way of trying to help provide more service to our community, Scott said. And by Peter Cancock from Springfield. The Illinois State Board of Education formally adopted a plan Wednesday aimed at improving math instruction and boosting student math scores throughout the state. The Illinois Comprehensive Numeracy Plan is described as a first-of-its-kind framework in Illinois for guiding schools and districts in strengthening math teaching and learning. The plan comes on the heels of the Comprehensive Literacy Plan that the board approved in 2024. State Superintendent of Education Tony Sanders noted that the literacy plan grew out of multiple competing legislative proposals, calling on the state board to do something to improve students' reading and writing skills. It immediately became noted across the nation as a model for how to go about developing your plans around curriculum instruction and how to move practice in classrooms, Sanders said. And so I told the team, before the legislature asked us to do it, let's proceed forward with the numeracy plan. For years, average student test scores in math have been far below those for English language arts. According to the most recent state report card, only 38.4% of Illinois students met the state standard for proficiency in math. That compares with 52.4% in English language arts. The report card also showed wide achievement gaps between racial, ethnic, and economic subgroups of students. Illinois is not alone in that regard. Results from the most recent National Assessment of Educational Progress, also known as the Nation's Report Card, only 59% of U.S. 8th graders scored at or above the basic achievement level in math, compared to 66% who did so in reading. Those persistent differences in achievement levels have become so common that many people take them for granted. But ISBE board member Donna Leek said it's time for that attitude to change. One of the things that I always have struggled with is people say, oh, you know I don't do math, I'm not a math person, she said during Wednesday's board meeting. Nobody ever says, I don't read, right? So, how do we take away that stigma of mathematics being something that is unattainable for everyone? The 192-page numeracy plan is intended to give classroom teachers as well as building and district officials guidance about how to work together and to improve the way math is taught. It starts by defining numeracy as, quote, the ability for all students to confidently understand, interpret, and apply mathematical concepts across all domains of mathematics as a variety of real-world and academic context, end quote. It then sets out 3 sets of goals focused on students, educators, and leaders. Students, it says, should build and apply numeracy skills through tasks that develop reasoning, fluency, and real-world problem-solving. It calls on teachers to use evidence-based numeracy instruction strategies to strengthen students' mathematical understanding and confidence. And educational leaders should promote a culture of numeracy through targeted professional learning and data-informed instructional support. A lot of our plan focuses on what teachers should do, Rhonda Dawson, ISBE's Executive Director of Teaching and Learning, told the board. But it's equally important for leaders to know what they're looking for, how they're using their data to support the development of their own plans. Specifically, the plan calls for teachers to work collaboratively both horizontally within given grade levels and vertically across grade levels to ensure students experience mathematics as a logical progression of ideas rather than isolated skills. It also calls for more intensive professional training for teachers, beginning with their initial training programs in college and continuing with in-service training throughout their teaching career. Kristen Parr, ISBE's Director of Standards and Instruction, said the plan went through several iterations before the final document was presented to the board Wednesday and involved input and feedback from thousands of individuals. She said the process involved a statewide needs assessment survey in April 2025 that was distributed to teachers, building and its district leaders, regional superintendents, university schools of education, excuse me, and other stakeholders. Following a summit meeting in June 2025, draft plans were circulated for public comment through focus groups and 2 rounds of listening tours with educators, stakeholders, and community members throughout Illinois.
People were talking about this work and about the impact this work would have in classrooms, schools, districts, communities across the state, she said. And for that elevation and discussion to take place really was the culmination of all of the thoughtful work that had gone on behind the scenes here at ISBE. ISBE said in a statement Wednesday that the plan does not mandate that districts adopt any specific curriculum or programs. Instead, it provides a flexible framework that districts can adopt or adapt based on local needs. ISBE said it will support implementation of the plan through professional training, tools, and resources that will be updated regularly on the agency's website. And this is an article from the Gazette Des Moines Bureau about some ballot objections. By Aaron Murphy. Iowa courts, once again, will decide whether certain Libertarian candidates will be on the general election ballot after a state panel Monday ruled two candidates did not legally qualify for the ballot, a ruling the candidates pledged to challenge in court. The state objection panel met Monday at the Iowa Capitol to consider challenges to three Libertarian candidates who filed paperwork to be on the ballot as no-party candidates in three different Iowa elections, for governor and in the state's second and third congressional districts. The panel unanimously rejected the challenge of one of the candidates, Rick Stewart, in the second congressional district. Thus, Stewart will be on the ballot pending any challenges to the panel's ruling. The panel upheld the challenges to Marco Battaglia in the 3rd Congressional District and Nicholas Gluba and Jules Cutler for governor and lieutenant governor. Thus, those candidates will not be on this fall's general election ballot.

Ontario is reminiscent of 2024, when three Libertarian candidates' spots on the ballot were rejected because they and the Iowa Libertarian Party failed to follow candidate nominating procedures as prescribed in the state law. Thus, state objection panel ruling was upheld by the Iowa Supreme Court. The state objection panel, which considers challenges to Iowa candidates' qualifications for election ballots, consists of three members: the Iowa Secretary of State, who is the state's top elections official, the Attorney General, and the state auditor. Currently, those offices are held by Paul Pate, Brenna Byrd, and Rob Sand, respectively. Pate and Byrd are Republicans, and Sand is a Democrat. Sand recused himself from the challenge to Gloob and Cutler, since Sand is Iowa Democratic's candidate for governor. He was replaced for that hearing by Iowa Agriculture Secretary Mike Naig, another Republican. Battaglia, a Libertarian who has run unsuccessfully for numerous public offices in Iowa over the past decade, filed nominating paperwork to appear on the November ballot as a no-party candidate for Iowa's U.S. House in the central Iowa's 3rd Congressional District. In Iowa, three Republican incumbent U.S. Representative Zach Nunn faces Democrat Sarah Trone Garrett. The 3rd District is frequently competitive with narrow election outcomes and is projected to be again this year as Republicans and Democrats nationally vie for the agenda-setting majority in the U.S. House. Annie Cooley, a Republican consultant and political strategist, and Wes Enos, Nunn's deputy chief of staff, filed the objection to Battaglia's candidate's paperwork on multiple grounds, but the panel needed only one to issue a ruling, a question surrounding Battaglia's name. Battaglia's new name is Mark Anderson, but he has been going by Marco Battaglia for years, including while running unsuccessfully for the 3rd District in 2024 as the Libertarian Party's nominee for lieutenant governor in 2022 and for Iowa Attorney General in 2018 after first unsuccessfully seeking the party's nomination for governor that year. Each time he appeared on Iowa ballots as Marco Battaglia. On his candidate paperwork for this year's election, Battaglia signed Marco Battaglia on the affidavit of candidacy, where it asked for the candidate's name as it should appear on the ballot. But on the candidate's affirmation, in which the candidate is asked to confirm all the information provided is correct, Battaglia signed his legal name, Mark T. Anderson. The state objection panel, on a 2-1 vote, upheld the objection to Battaglia's candidacy over his use of different names. Pate and Byrd upheld the motion denying Battaglia a spot on the ballot. Sand voted against the motion. I'm guessing I'm going to look at this point from the standpoint of, if I were a voter, I would have concerns on being able to look into you. Who are you? Pate said during the hearing, because when the nomination papers are going around, there's one name on it. And if I Google it or start looking for information on you, I wouldn't necessarily know who I'm looking at. I think that's concerning. Byrd said she believes Iowa law states a candidate has flexibility to use a version of their legal name, but not a completely different name. Iowa code says the candidate name needs to be in the form of the candidate wants it to be on the ballot, and I think that means in the form of a candidate's name, not someone else's name, Byrd said. The only legal comment I would make is I don't think Iowa law allows someone to run for office under a fictitious name that's not their name. Sand argued that Battaglia had chosen to use his legal name. That would have created more confusion for Iowa voters since he has appeared on past ballots as Battaglia. The objection argued that because the candidate's name is Mark Anderson, but his candidate nominating petitions requested signatures for Marco Battaglia, his nominating paperwork should be rejected. The panel did not consider that argument after voting to uphold the objection over the name difference. The state panel upheld an objection to Nicholas Gluba for governor and Jules Cutler for lieutenant governor, which would keep them off the ballot pending the pledged legal challenge. The objection noted Cutler did not file an affidavit of candidacy, thus disqualifying her and Gluba, since he would no longer have a lieutenant governor candidate as required by state law. Cutler, however, said during the hearing that she had prepared an affidavit but was told, erroneously, by Iowa Secretary of State's office staffer Danny Phillips that she did not have to submit. Phillips testified at Monday's hearing that she was never offered an affidavit from Cutler. Phillips said she remembers Gluba submitting his paperwork but does not remember whether Cutler was present, nor whether, when she accepted Gluba's paperwork, that she knew whether an affidavit of candidacy is required for a lieutenant governor candidate. Pate, Byrd, and Naig all voted to uphold the objection.
I think this comes down to a factual issue, Byrd said. I think there's a factual issue that appears to be very much in dispute. Ms. Phillips says that the affidavit of Lieutenant Governor was never offered as part of the petitions. Ms. Cutler and others say that it was offered, and it was rejected as not necessary by Ms. Phillips. And so, in a factual determination like that, I tend to side with the election worker because I don't think she

as a reason not to follow the law. After hearing an emotional Cutler said the panel's ruling felt like old Soviet Union that she immigrated from as a 16-year-old, she said they will challenge the ruling in courts. I feel like I woke up in the USSR. I feel like I spent 30-some years in immigration for no reason at all, Cutler said. I'm disappointed, I'm frustrated, and I cannot stress how disheartening it is that our country is being just completely destroyed. For what? Because we want to be on the ballot, she said. Iowa's gubernatorial election is expected to be competitive. Republican incumbent Governor Kim Reynolds is not seeking re-election, and Sand is facing Republican Zach Lane. The state objection panel rejected a challenge to Iowa 2 candidate Rick Stewart. That objection was over how Stewart wrote his name on candidate nominating paperwork, over the difference between Richard and Rick. The panel unanimously rejected the challenge. Thus, Stewart will be on the ballot as a no-party candidate in the open seat 2nd District election that also includes Republican Joe Mitchell and Democrat Lindsey James. General election is November 3rd. And by Zach Roth of Peoria. The Illinois State Police is asking for the public's help in the death of a 23-year-old man in Galesburg in September 2018. Tyler Smith of Rochelle was found dead in the Cedar Fork Creek on September 15, 2018. Police said Thursday that the investigation into his death remains ongoing nearly 8 years after his death. They're asking anyone who has direct knowledge of Smith's death to contact them and to allow his family to know how he died. State police said that Smith had been in Galesburg with friends the night before he was found dead, before he went to his last drill weekend for the Illinois National Guard in Macomb. He'd been planning to move to San Jose, California, to pursue his dream of being a police officer. State police believe that the events leading up to Smith's death began on September 14 at 11:43 p.m. in the area around Cedar Fork Creek and Northwest Street. An initial autopsy conducted in Peoria County after his death found that he had died due to drowning. Smith's body was exhumed in July 2020, leading to a second autopsy in McLean County. Police said that since the second autopsy, they followed up on a large number of leads, continued to conduct interviews, and have executed search warrants related to the case, but the circumstances surrounding his death remain undetermined. Those with direct knowledge of Smith's death are asked to contact Sergeant Luke Keel at 815-632-4010, extension 230, or submit a tip through ISP's Investigative Tips website. By Lisa Hammer from Cambridge. A Kelowna man was charged Monday in Henry County Circuit Court with one count of non-consensual dissemination of private sexual images. According to the Class 4 felony charge, Nathan E. Thompson, 43, was charged with intentionally disseminating an image of another person who is identifiable from the image and whose intimate parts are exposed. The charge also states Thompson allegedly obtained the image under circumstances in which a reasonable person would know that it was to remain private, and he knew or should have known that the person didn't consent to the dissemination of the image. The charge states that the offense took place between January 1 and January 17, 2026. Judge James Cosby arraigned Thompson on Monday, telling him the charge was punishable by a prison term of 1 to 3 years, but is also probationable. The judge admitted Thompson to pretrial release with the usual conditions, as well as the stipulation that he have no contact with the alleged victim. A preliminary hearing was set for June 29. Thompson said he would try to hire his own attorney. And I think with that, I'm going to take a short break here. Then I will be back and continue to read from today's Dispatch Argus.

0: Well, back to continue with readings from today's Dispatch Argus, article by Laura Yater. The Upper Mississippi Waterway Association will host an inaugural Marine Highway 35 workshop. The workshop will be held on Thursday, June 25th at the Western Illinois University Riverfront Campus, 3300 River Drive in Moline. The $35 registration fee includes the workshop, lunch, and the barge tour. Full agenda and register at umwa.net/m35-workshop. This one-day workshop will unite river community and municipality leaders with river commerce leaders for solutions-driven conversations about the Upper Mississippi River. Participants will discuss what it takes to keep freight moving and how investments can provide economic opportunities and job creation for municipalities near the Upper Mississippi River. Following the workshop, participants will board a barge for a tour guided by Upper Mississippi Fleeting, passing through a lock, offering a unique river view of the many businesses that depend on the Marine Highway for transportation. The Marine Highway 35 workshop is a great chance to see how everything connects, from the land to the river beyond, UMWA President Zach Morris said. I'm excited to get people involved and engaged. Our goal is to elevate the Upper Mississippi and secure greater investment to improve the system and preserve the working river. Agenda topics include a panel about commerce on the river and the importance of maintaining efficiency and competitiveness, priorities for the U.S. Army Corps of Engineers navigating and maintaining the Upper Mississippi River, success stories of port infrastructure development program grant recipients, additional funding opportunities, and more. People should attend if they have an interest in maintaining and or creating the economic benefits and jobs or different communities afforded by the Upper Mississippi River, said Gary Williams, UMWA Executive Director. This workshop is designed to discuss the opportunities while acknowledging the threats and unifying voices towards assuring the vitality that the river has for a great many people and interests. And this also by Laura Yater. The Valley Center branch of Black Hawk Bank and Trust reopened Monday after a significant renovations. The location at 4100 44th Avenue has gone through a complete rebuild, including adding approximately 3,860 square feet and updating technology and customer spaces, according to a news release. The branch also includes an interactive teller machine, or ITM, with extended service hours. This project is a reflection of our belief that strong communities deserve strong local banking partners, Eric Mutka, president of Black Hawk Bank and Trust, said in the release. We're grateful for the trust our customers place in us and excited to welcome them back to a branch designed with the future in mind. Customers at the branch can access personal and business banking services, lending account support, drive-up banking, and digital banking. And with that, I think I will move on to the feature section of today's Dispatch Argus. It is Wednesday. Food is the usual topic on Wednesday. And our first article is Summer Sidekicks. Comes from the Arizona Republic, Robin Miller. 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Staples of get-togethers, potlucks, and picnics, these versatile salads are the gift that keeps on giving. And it has first a recipe for pasta salad. This salad is great for entertaining as it's easy to double or triple to serve a crowd, and it's prep-ahead friendly. You can make pasta salad up to 2 days in advance. It's better the second day. Simply store the salad in an airtight container in the refrigerator. And the second one is for potato salad. This is my go-to potato salad recipe. Feel free to make adjustments, seasonings, and mix-ins to suit your taste. And the recipes are fairly extensive with ingredients, and so I will not read them, but they are both on the food page of today's Dispatch Argus. Second article is from Pan Lolly of Eating Well, and it says, make it nice. This light and creamy orange creamsicle nice cream uses coconut cream instead of milk or heavy cream to achieve its silky texture. The subtle coconut flavor blends well with the bright acidity from fresh orange juice. And it's a fairly short recipe, so I guess I will read it. The ingredients are 2 cups of fresh orange juice from 3 large navel oranges, plus additional orange slices for garnish, 1 cup of chilled unsweetened coconut cream, 2 tablespoons of honey, 1 tablespoon of fresh lime juice from a lime, and 1 teaspoon of vanilla extract. You pour your orange juice into ice cube trays, freeze until frozen solid, 8 hours or up to 24. Combine the frozen orange juice cubes, the chilled coconut cream, the honey, the lime juice, and the vanilla in a food processor and pulse until smooth, scraping down the sides as needed. Serve immediately or transfer to an airtight container and freeze until ready to serve. If stored in the freezer, let stand at room temperature for 30 to 45 minutes to soften before serving. To make a head, well, the nice cream will have the best texture if served immediately. It can be stored in the freezer for up to 3 months. Allow it to soften at room temperature for 30 to 45 minutes before serving. And the last article is titled Work of Fame. What to take out when you can make spicy Chinese beef at home. It says, why to take out when you can make spicy Chinese beef at home. From Gretchen McKay of the Pittsburgh Post-Gazette. It's the rare diner who doesn't love the occasional Chinese takeout. Yet, given the laundry list of ingredients some dishes require and the need for precise mise en place, wok cooking is fast, so you better have everything ready to go before you start, we have to wonder, is it worth making at home? Jeremy Pang, the British Chinese chef who founded London's School of Wok in 2012, hopes to ease some of that hesitation in his latest cookbook, Jeremy Pang's Chinese Kitchen, Simple Techniques, Delicious Recipes, published by Hamlin for $30. It's 80-plus Asian-inspired recipes from across East and Southeast Asia are designed with the home cook in mind, with clear, easy-to-follow instructions, along with a guide to Chinese kitchen and pantry essentials. Pang writes he has a bit of a soft spot for this popular dish featuring crispy strips of beef in a tangy, spicy sauce, even though it's more often associated with takeout than traditional home cooking. Thanks to its interplay of textures and flavors and quick prep, I'm guessing you too will walk away from the table completely satisfied, chopsticks optional. And the name of the recipe is Succulent Chinese Beef. For the beef, you need 7 ounces of rump steak or sirloin cut across the grain into strips about an eighth of an inch thick, 14 ounces of cornstarch, 1/2 teaspoon each of salt and pepper, 1 thumb-sized piece of ginger peeled and finely diced, 3 finely diced garlic cloves, 3 finely diced bird's eye chilies, except 2 finely diced bird's eye chilies, vegetable oil for deep frying, and a large handful of cilantro, finely chopped, for garnish. For the marinade, you need 1 egg beaten, 2 tablespoons of light soy sauce, 2 teaspoons of sesame oil, and 1 teaspoon of sugar. And for the sauce, you need 6 tablespoons of black or rice vinegar, 4 tablespoons of honey, 3 tablespoons of ketchup, 1/2 tablespoon of dark soy sauce, and rice for serving. Put your beef into a mixing bowl, add the marinade ingredients, and using your hands, massage them into the meat pieces until they're evenly coated. Season cornstarch with 1/2 teaspoon of salt and 1/2 teaspoon of black pepper. Add that to the bowl of beef and massage it into the meat. The meat will stick together at clumps at first, but will start to separate as you continue to massage. Once all the meat has completely separated, it is ready to fry. I shook the excess powder off and put the meat in a clean bowl. Prepare the sauce. In a small bowl, combine the vinegar, the honey, the ketchup, and the soy sauce. Mix it well. Build your wok clock on the work surface. Start at 12 o'clock with the coated marinated beef, followed by ginger, garlic, and bird's eye chilies, and finally the bowl of sauce. Half fill wok with vegetable oil and heat to 350 or until the tip of a wooden chopstick or skewer starts to sizzle after 2 or 3 seconds in the oil. Carefully add the beef to the hot oil and deep fry for 2 to 3 minutes or until golden brown. Remove with a slotted spoon and drain well on a plate lined with paper towels, doing it in several batches if necessary. Carefully pour the oil out of the wok through a sieve into a saucepan to cool. Heat 2 tablespoons of reserved vegetable oil in the wok over high heat until smoking hot. Add ginger, garlic, and chilies. Reduce the heat to medium and stir fry for 30 seconds until fragrant. Pour this over the sauce and bring to a vigorous boil. Then add crispy beef and give wok two or three tosses to mix everything together. And serve it with the cilantro and over the rice. And we also have new for June, five fresh titles to add to your reading list by Chris Hewitt of the Minnesota Star Tribune. It's never too early to break out the beach reads. Whether you're reading, heading to the cabin, a hammock, or a lake with unusually warm water, we have some suggestions for you, including a literary superstar who became an Oscar nominee earlier this year, and a couple of guys who have Taylor Swift's ear. First is The Hardest, Longest Race by Eric Moskowitz. Moskowitz, who won a Pulitzer Prize for being part of the Boston Globe team that reported about the Boston Marathon bombing, turns to history for this nonfiction account of the first coast-to-coast automobile race in the United States. It took place in 1909. It's not a spoiler to disclose that a Model T Ford was declared the winner in Seattle. The race began in New York City, but it would spoil things to reveal the controversy that followed. Moskowitz traces the 23-day, 4,106-mile journey, promising insight into the drivers, the rugged terrain, and the impulse behind the ocean-to-ocean race, which was organized to help the then-new horseless carriage gain a foothold with consumers. That seems to have worked out, by the way. Out now. The Housewives Underground by Caitlin Tiffany. There's a lot to unpack in the National Enquirer-esque subtitle of this one, The Untold Story of the Woman Who Made the JFK Assassination Our Most Enduring Mystery. Tiffany's nonfiction account focuses on three ordinary women who were friends and who, bothered by inconsistency in the Warren Commission's official investigation of the assassination, decided to dig deeper, watching and rewatching the Abraham Zapruder film, while begging FBI honcho J. Edgar Hoover to do something. The book's description promises both hijinks and a serious examination of the 60s, 70s era when faith in our governor began to evaporate. And that is out on June the 23rd. No Dumb Questions by Jason and Travis Kelsey. Swifties will be poring over the one for references to Travis's fiancé/podcast guest/world's richest female musician. The Kelsey Brothers book, subtitled And All of Our Dumbest Answers, is an offshoot of their New Heights podcast, specifically the No Dumb Questions segment, in which they answer listeners' off-the-cuff queries on any topic. While pre-selling the book, the Kelseys promise that Dumb Questions covers not just football, but also politics, relationships, food, and the proper way to eat cereal. It is out now. Land by Maggie O'Farrell. Hamnet made the Irish writer a superstar, and the film version, for which she co-wrote the screenplay, earned her an Oscar nomination this year, so it's a sure bet that she has lots of new fans. O'Farrell's latest is also a history-inspired novel, taking place in Ireland in the 1860s, shortly after the Irish potato famine. It's another story of a parent and child. Thomas and his 10-year-old son, Liam, are participating in the mapping of Ireland when an encounter with a ghostly creature incapacitates Thomas and forces young Liam to take over. It's an epic novel that illuminates how the events of the 1860s shaped one family for generations to come. And it is out now. And the last one is Slasher Summer by E.L. Chen. Six friends, whose descriptions roughly correspond to the characters in 80s movie The Breakfast Club, plus an additional preppy guy, were obsessed with a movie called Slasher when they were in high school in the 1980s. They even participated in blood-soaked Rocky Horror Picture Show-style live reenactments of it. But things turn from live to dead when middle-aged adults they attend a reunion in the same cabin where Slasher was filmed. Why not just say Bloody Mary in the mirror three times and get it over with, huh? It's the perfect situation for a maniacal killer to become an uninvited guest, and sure enough, one does. Will the final girl manage to survive? Will anyone? It's out June the 23rd. And with that, we will move on to the sports section of today's Dispatch Argus. And the first is an article by Tom Johnston on the Savannah Bananas are coming to JDC Pro-Am. The John Deere Classic is going to have a bit of a fruity flavor to it this year. Well, at least it will on Pro-Am Day. On Wednesday of tournament week, three members of the Savannah Bananas will bring their antics to TPC Deer Run to spice up not only the Pro-Am, but also the youth clinic. Original Bananas players Bill Leroy, Kyle Leagues, and Zach from Gillo are scheduled to not only participate in the Pro-Am to start their day at Deer Run, but then also add to the youth clinic that is scheduled for 3 p.m. at the practice facility. Another player and two of their TV announcers are planning on caddying, according to JDC Tournament Director Andrew Lehman. The plan is to maybe have some dancing. Try to see if we can't get baseball players versus golfers with golf clubs and golf balls against baseball bats and baseballs to see who can break the glass first, said Lehman on the highlights of one of the highlights of the youth clinic. Lehman said plans for PGA Tour players to host the youth clinic are still being finalized and that the Bananas would be an added attraction. We're trying to make it a little more interactive with the dancing component and get the kids involved, said Lehman. I think they are most well known for their "Hey Baby" dance that they do at every game, so maybe we'll have a couple hundred kids learning the "Hey Baby" dance. The Bananas are scheduled to bring their Banana Ball Tour to Kinnick Stadium in Iowa City for baseball shows on July 3rd and 4th. Being in the area ahead of those games made it appealing to add the JDC stop to their schedule, something Lehman said has been in the works since last November when their Iowa City dates were revealed. We're just really impressed with what they do from an entertainment standpoint, said Lehman. The chance to cross-promote just seemed like a no-brainer, and we are happy to get it across the finish line. Wednesday is a day at the JDC geared toward young golf fans. All kids age 15 and younger receive free admission to the tournament that day, as long as they are accompanied by a paid adult. The first 750 youths receive goodie bags with bobbleheads of last year's champion Brian Campbell, a first tee item, coupons, special offers, and more starting at 8 a.m. behind the main entrance. A free lunch sponsored by Hy-Vee is also scheduled for kids that day. University of Illinois men's basketball coach Brad Underwood is also scheduled to play in the Pro-Am, and Lehman said that he is still hoping to add a sports figure or two to the day's festivities. And on the Sorsby thing in the NCAA, Texas Tech quarterback Brendan Sorsby is entering the NFL supplemental draft, multiple reports said Monday, which may put an end to a growing legal drama surrounding his college eligibility. Sorsby had until June 22nd to decide whether to apply for the supplemental draft, which the league opens for players who miss the filing deadline for the standard draft or have college eligibility issues crop up. It is not clear, however, what Sorsby would do should no NFL team choose to take him. The supplemental draft appeared to be a likely option for Sorsby earlier this month, until a judge in Lubbock County, Texas, granted him a temporary injunction against the NCAA regarding the governing body's decision to rescind his eligibility over sports betting violations. Texas Tech stood by Sorsby as he fought to regain his college eligibility, but in doing so, the university angered its peers. The Big 12 Conference filed a complaint against Texas Tech and the Texas Attorney General earlier Monday as it sought a ruling allowing it to enforce its own bylaws. The Big 12 asked the court to clarify that it has the authority to establish and administer its own eligibility rules. Separately, the NCAA filed a formal appeal in Lubbock County District Court with a request for expedited resolution in Sorsby case, aiming to settle it before the 2026 college football season began. Sorsby trial date had been set for February 2027. The 15 Big 12 athletic directors, excluding Texas Tech, met last week and unanimously expressed their opposition to Sorsby playing for the Red Raiders. Big 12 university presidents were scheduled to meet Monday to discuss potential sanctions. Sorsby was the source of an off-season firestorm after his legal team admitted that the quarterback placed at least 40 bets on the Indiana football team while a member of the program in 2022 and 2023. In all, he wagered about $90,000 on college and professional sports over a four-year period. He entered an addiction treatment program in April 27th. Texas Tech was prepared to have Sorsby play the entire regular season and any playoff games after he served a 2-game suspension at the start of the campaign. The NFL supplemental draft has not been conducted since 2023, as it's only held when a prospect chooses to enter. The supplemental draft is likely to be conducted in late July, with a precise date not set. The Miami Dolphins, New York Jets, and Cleveland Browns are among the QB-needy teams that may consider Sorsby, though first-year Browns head coach Todd Monken said this month that considering Sorsby was a slippery slope due to his history of gambling on sports. Sorsby threw for 5,613 yards, 45 touchdowns, and 12 interceptions over the past two seasons at Cincinnati. He also ran for 1,027 yards and 18 touchdowns in 24 games. And we have a bit of this article on the Bulls' new coach. As much time as will allow from Julia Poe of the Trib. Change is nothing new for Thiago Splitter. That was an important factor when the Chicago Bulls decided to hire the former Portland Trailblazers interim coach to helm the franchise's next era. After taking over a team in tumult last fall, Splitter spent this past NBA season proving he wouldn't flounder in uncharted waters. For the Bulls, dependability is a necessity for a transitional period that will be defined by change. They have a new top executive. After next week's NBA draft, they could have a new star. And that means their new coach can't be daunted by the turmoil of a rebuild. After an in-person interview with Splitter last week, the Bulls are finalizing a deal to bring him to Chicago for his first full-time head coach position, a source confirmed to the Tribune on Monday. ESPN first reported the news. Splitter made an impression on the Bulls from front office with his ability and eagerness to develop young talent. But the ultimate takeaway from the hiring process was simple. This is a coach who knows how to stay steady under pressure. A Brazilian big man who won an NBA title with Greg Popovich and the San Antonio Spurs in 2014, Splitter is a rising star among the league's coaching ranks. At 41, he was the youngest of the four finalists, including Wes Unseld Jr., Mike Anori, and Ryan Schmidt, the Bulls considered for the position. Splitter also had the shortest and most intriguing coaching resume of the candidates. After retiring as a player in 2017, Splitter almost immediately transitioned into a scouting position with the Brooklyn Nets. He was promoted to player development coach before earning his first assistant coaching position with the Houston Rockets in 2023. He briefly went to Europe to coach Paris basketball to the 2025 French Cup title before returning to the NBA for an assistant coaching job with the Trailblazers. And that's all the time available for reading from today's edition of the Dispatch Argus. Do remember, it has been recorded and will be rebroadcast this evening at 8 o'clock. If you're listening in the morning, please stay tuned as we will be having readings from the obituaries and the Chicago Tribune. And if you're listening to our rebroadcast this evening, it will be followed by the TIC Network overnight. Have a great day. Weather looks like it's going to settle down a bit. And thank you for listening to APRIS.
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0: And good morning to you. This is Mary and Bob. This reading of the obituaries and news of neighbors from today's Quad City Times and the Dispatch is being read live this morning at 10 a.m. It is being recorded and will be rebroadcast this evening at 6 p.m. Let's take a look at the weather today. And if you've been even a halfway alert, you know what the weather's like out there. Showers and thunderstorms. That should last up until 4 p.m. today. They said some of the storms could be severe. Heavy rainfall is going to be produced. The high is going to be around 79. Winds 5 to 15 miles per hour, but gusts as high as 30 miles per hour. The chance of precipitation today is 100% because it's already raining. The rainfall could reach up to 2 inches. Tonight, there's still a 30% chance of showers and thunderstorms, mainly before 7 p.m. Mostly clear today, tonight, with a low around 60. And again, we have 25 miles per hour gusts. But Thursday will arrive. It's going to be mostly sunny on Thursday with a high near 75 degrees. Winds 10 miles per hour, gusts as high as 20. Thursday night's going to continue clear with a low around 56. And then we go to Juneteenth. June 10th, I don't know what they call that. Anyway, it's going to be sunny with a high near 79 degrees. And then Friday night, clear with a low around 61. Saturday is going to be sunny, high near 83. And Saturday night, again, a 50% chance of showers and thunderstorms after 1 a.m. Mostly cloudy with low around 63 degrees. Sunday is showers possible. A thunderstorm still will be around, high near 77. Chance of precipitation is 80% on Sunday. Sunday night is showers likely before 1 a.m. And then mostly cloudy as we move into next week. Monday, it's going to be sunny, high near 78 degrees through Tuesday, which is going to get up into the 80s. And again, we want to thank the people who support APRIS, the Rouse Family Foundation, the Illinois State Library Radio Information Service, the Illinois Quad Cities and the River Cities Rotary Clubs, the Rock Island Kiwanis Club, the Melvin McKay Trust, the Rock Island Community Foundation, and Bob and Carol Brockhouse. And remember, on Friday, June 19th, is an Augustana College holiday. There will be no local APRIS reading that day. The TIC network will be broadcasting on that day. And here's Mary.
1: Okay. William R., known as Bud Walters, 87, of Coal Valley, Illinois, passed away Sunday, June 14, 2026, at Mercy One Genesis Silvis Medical Center, Silvis, Illinois. Funeral arrangements are pending at Trimble Funeral Home and Crematory in Moline. And James Michael Goff, 69, of Bettendorf, died June 11, 2026, peacefully at Harmony Utica Ridge. In 2022, he was diagnosed with a stage 4 neuroendocrine tumor, a rare and incurable form of cancer. A private family service will be held. Burial will be at Davenport Memorial Park. Jim was born on May 10, 1957, in Pittsburgh, Pennsylvania, the son of Joe S. and Gertrude Brex Goff. He married Jane Ripey Goff on October 27, 1984, at St. Ambrose Chapel in Davenport. Jim graduated from Quaker Valley High School in Leedsdale, Pennsylvania, where he was co-valedictorian. After earning his B.S. and M.B.A. degrees at Indiana University, Bloomington, Jim came to the Quad Cities to take his first job at Alcoa's Davenport Works, where he served in various supply chain management roles from 1980 to 1985. In 1985, he joined Star Forms in Moline, Illinois, where he took a break from the business world to work on John McCain's 2008 presidential campaign. Jim and Jane enjoyed 41 years of marriage, which included traveling to more than 75 countries. Jim was preceded in death by his parents, brother William Goff, and nephew Kenny Goff. He is survived by his wife Jane, sister Mary Elizabeth, spouse Ken Milchick, brothers Thomas, spouse Ingrid Goff, and John Goff, sister-in-law and brother-in-law Carolyn and Robert Gabrielson, nephews Danny Goff, Scott and Molly Gabrielson, and Jeff Ripey, grandniece Ann Gabrielson, and grandnephews John and Peter Gabrielson. Memories and photos may be shared at WiertzFH.com.
0: Thelma L. Thompson, age 97, of Salem, Illinois, passed away June 15th at Twin Willows Nursing Center in Salem. She was born in 1928 in Marion, Illinois, the daughter of Audie and Cora Graves Campbell. In 1954, she married Eli Thompson in Rock Island, Illinois. He preceded her in death. She is survived by her daughter, Judy Hendrick, and husband, Jack, of Salem. She was preceded in death by her parents, Audie and Cora Campbell, her husband, Eli Thompson, and siblings, Clyde Campbell, Pearl Porter, Opal Tepovich, Helen Jones, Maxine Morgan, and Jim Campbell. In accordance with her wishes, private burial will take place at Memorial Park Cemetery in Rock Island, Illinois. Krause Funeral Home in Salem is assisting the family with arrangements. Online condolences can be left at krausefuneralhome.com.
1: Margaret Mary Dale, known as Marge Vandervenet, died on June 11, 2026, after a brief illness. Marge spent her last few weeks surrounded by family and friends. Surviving Marge are her children, Susan, spouse Tom Hickey, Ann, spouse Vince Sweeney, Julie, spouse Mark Herman, Molly, spouse Tom Stolmeyer, and Jim, spouse Lena Dale. She is further survived by her brother, George, spouse Pat Vandervenet, sister Ann, spouse Joe Belden, and 18 grandchildren, 7 great-grandchildren, and many other nieces and nephews. She was preceded in death by her parents, George and Eleanor Vandervenet, husband Bill, daughter Kathy Dale, grandson Austin Dale, and her sister Mary Ditch. Marge was born on October 27, 1938, and grew up in Davenport, Iowa. She would move to the other side of the river in 1962 after marrying James William Dale, known as Bill. Together, they raised their 6 children in Rock Island, Illinois, providing each with a childhood full of happy memories of life on River Heights Road. Visitation will be held on Saturday, June 20th at 9 a.m., followed by a funeral mass at 10:30 at St. Pius X Catholic Church, 2502 29th Avenue, Rock Island. Burial ceremony will be held at the Calvary Cemetery at 11:45. The family invites you to join them for a luncheon to follow at 12:30 at the St. Pius Parish McCarthy Hall. The family requests that in lieu of flowers, any memorials be made directly to Friendship Manor, 1209 21st Avenue, Rock Island, Illinois, 61201. We are deeply grateful to the staff at Friendship Manor and Silver Cross for the devoted care and respect they gave Bill and Marge over the years. Your kindness will never be forgotten and could never be repaid.
0: Carol E. Kipp, age 87, of Hampton, Illinois, passed away Sunday, June 14th, at Mercy One Genesis in Silvis. A visitation will be from 5 to 7 p.m. Friday, June 19th, at Sullivan Ellis Mortuary in East Moline. Private burial will be at a later date. Memorials may be made to the family. Carol Eileen Mattson was born in 1939 in South International Falls, Minnesota. She was the firstborn child of Otto Eleanor and Myrtle Eileen Wickstrom of Mattson. She was a 1957 graduate of Moline High School. Carol was employed by the Rock Island Arsenal as a supply systems analyst for 20 years. She was a longtime member of Wheel and Steppers Club, which is a square dance club. Albert Kipp, her future husband at the time, had to take square dance classes to date Carol. And as they say, the rest was history. They married March 23, 1991, at the First Christian Church in Moline. Carol had a passion for flower gardening, and she was considered the Flower Lady of Hampton. Those left to cherish her memory are her loving husband of 35 years, Albert Kipp, her children Sherry Asplund and Teresa, and husband Richard Smith, and Scott and wife Victoria Johansson, stepchildren Diane and husband Michael Cole, and Douglas and wife Robin Kipp. She was preceded to death by her parents, Otto and Myrtle Matson, her brother Donald Matson, son-in-law Michael Asplund, and father and mother-in-law Harry and Mary Etta Kipp. Online condolences may be left at Sullivan Mortuary.
1: John V. Holst of Winter Haven, Florida, formerly of Davenport, Iowa, passed away on June 3, 2026, at the age of 97. He was born February 12, 1929, in Davenport, Iowa. He was united in marriage to Vivian M. Hine on July 15, 1949. Together, they shared 43 years before her passing in 1992, raising six children: Judy, spouse Ron Erickson; Robert, spouse Deanna Holst; Richard Holst; William, spouse Monica Holst; Deborah, spouse Mike Daling; and Thomas, spouse Theatra Holst, along with 13 grandchildren and 18 great-grandchildren. John found love again and married Karen Blankers on February 14, 2000, and retired to Florida. Karen had five children: Tracy, Tony, Lynn, Jennifer, and Robin. Many people remember Jack as a lifelong car salesman working for several local dealerships. Jack was an avid golfer who enjoyed the game well into his mid-90s. He will be missed by family and friends.
0: Don Schroeder, age 86, of Davenport, passed away peacefully June 12th. 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Graveside services will be held at 9:30 a.m. on Friday, June 19th, at National Cemetery in Rock Island Arsenal. Those wishing to attend should meet at Halligan McGabe DeVries Funeral Home in Davenport by 9 a.m. to join the procession. Don Edward Schroeder was born in 1939 in Davenport to Harold Whitey and Lillian Stanley Schroeder, and grew up in the west end of Davenport. He met his future wife, Penny Conway, on a blind date, and they were united in marriage on October 28, 1967, at St. Paul the Apostle Catholic Church in Davenport. Together, they raised three children, whom Don loved deeply. Survivors include his wife, Penny, his children, Robin, and husband, Mark Cool White of Davenport, Jenny and husband Scott Bowers of Altoona, Iowa, and Brian and wife Melissa Schroeder of Chicago. In lieu of flowers, memorials may be made to King's Harvest Pet Rescue. Don's full obituary can be viewed online at hmdfuneralhome.com.
1: Leo Francis Mosley passed away on June 13, 2026, at the age of 84, after courageously facing Parkinson's disease. Born on February 11, 1942, in Rock Island, Illinois, Leo was the beloved son of John R. and Mary R. Van Isegem Mosley of Taylor Ridge, Illinois. The second of eight children, he began his education in a one-room schoolhouse before graduating from Alleman Catholic High School in 1960. It was there he met Suzanne, known as Susie, Mary DeCarroll, the love of his life. They married on June 1, 1963, and shared 62 years of devotion, partnership, and joy. Leo grew up on a dairy farm, milking cows before and after school. When he and Susie married, he became the CEO of the Mosley Family Farm and Zoo, where they lived and worked side by side for 62 years. Known for his mirrored sunglasses and strong presence, Leo worked tirelessly to support his family and build a life rooted in hard work and love. He showed Hampshire sheep at the Mercer and Rock Island County Fairs, as well as the Illinois State Fair, earning numerous awards, including recognition at the National Barrow Show. Leo also represented Garst Seeds and Farmers Hybrid and ran his own seed business, selling bird seed and straw to local stores. He was preceded in death by his wife, Suzanne Mosley. His parents, John R. and Mary R. Van Isegem Mosley, his brother, Tom Mosley, and his sister, Mary Elizabeth Mosley. Leo is survived by his brother Tom's wife, Jeanette Mosley, his brother Kenny, spouse Eileen Mosley, and his sisters, sister Kathleen Mosley, Evelyn Parchard, Margaret Ann, known as Maggie McManus, Mary Lou, spouse Richard Bridge, and Pauline, spouse Roy Swanson. He leaves behind his children, Janice, spouse Steve McLaren, Jennifer Mosley, Julianne, spouse Brylan Froelich, and Stephen, spouse Stacy Mosley. Visitation for Leo will be held at William Presley Funeral Home and Crematory, 201 East 4th Avenue, Milan, Illinois, on Friday, June 19, 2026, from 4 to 6 p.m. A Mass of Christian burial for Leo and Susie will be celebrated at St. Teresa of Calcutta Parish, St. Patrick Campus in Andalusia, Illinois, on Saturday, June 20th, 2026, at 9:30 a.m., followed by burial at Reynolds Cemetery. Family and friends are invited to join the family for lunch at the parish hall following the burial. Online condolences may be shared at whelanpresley.com.
0: Well, that concludes the reading of the obituaries from the Quad City Times and Dispatch for this Wednesday. We will complete the rest of the hour with articles from the Chicago Tribune front page and business section. We will start with this news item that Iran will reopen the Strait of Hormuz and can sell oil freely under a deal with the U.S., officials say. Iran will immediately take steps to reopen the Strait of Hormuz once a tentative deal with the U.S. to end the war is signed, and will be allowed to sell its oil without restrictions. That according to leaked copies of an interim agreement that officials say broadly matches the document. The accord, due to be signed in Switzerland on Friday, also envisions Iran receiving at least $300 billion to rebuild after the war, and says the U.S. would work to end all American and United Nations sanctions imposed on Tehran if a final agreement addressing Iran's nuclear program is reached. The U.S. and Israel went to war on February 28th in part to prevent Iran from ever getting nuclear weapons. All the U.S. President Trump goals in the conflict have shifted. The interim deal stops the war before the aim is secured, instead opening a two-month period for nuclear negotiations. And it appears to offer Iran several benefits up front, while extracting little from them in return. The U.S. agreement to immediately allow Iran to sell its oil freely and the offer to eventually lift all sanctions, for instance, represent major concessions that outstrip the terms of Iran's 2015 nuclear deal with world powers that Trump withdrew from, declaring it the worst deal. Well, the accord likely will draw intense criticism in Washington and appears to be a major setback for Prime Minister Netanyahu, who is coming under intense criticism at home as the details emerge. Much of the agreement would restore the status quo before the war, including ending hostilities, restarting negotiations between the U.S. and Iran over Tehran's nuclear program, and reopening the strait, which is crucial passage for the world's oil and natural gas, and whose closure created a historic energy crisis. Iran will reopen the strait and sell oil freely. The deal includes an end to the fighting, it says, but including the full shifting of sanctions and the release of the frozen assets, this could be done gradually, and it could be linked to progress in the nuclear talks, according to officials from Pakistan, who are key mediators in this whole thing. In the meantime, the U.S. will issue waivers to sanctions, and that's going to allow Iran freedom to sell oil to China or whoever else they decide to sell it to. The interim deal also opens the door to ending all sanctions they face from the U.S. and the U.N. Though it says the schedule for that will be worked out later, and that's always a little bit confusing. The accord would also provide Iran with at least $300 billion, as was mentioned. U.S. Vice President Vance has said Gulf Arab nations would invest that amount. Trump reiterated Wednesday that the U.S. would not contribute, and said it was up to other countries if they wanted to invest.
1: Uh-huh. Decrying federal headwinds and drawing a contrast to the gridlock of past statement administrations, Governor J.B. Pritzker on Tuesday gave his approval to a nearly $56 billion spending plan that factored in both a windfall from the state's gas sales tax and a number of election year tax breaks. This is a budget for Illinois' future, even as the federal government works to take us backward. We won't go back, Pritzker said during a signing event at the state's Chicago headquarters in the West Loop. Taking effect July 1st, the budget covers the last 6 months of Pritzker's current term as he seeks re-election to a rare third term and faces questions about a potential 2028 presidential run. It also comes as the most widely discussed issue from Springfield's spring legislative session this year, with the effort to incentivize a new stadium for the Chicago Bears remaining unresolved. Reflecting the haste with which the ruling Democrats muscled their budget through the General Assembly in an all-nighter ending just before dawn on June 1st, Pritzker had to use his veto pen to cut more than $500 billion in approved spending, nearly 10 times the state's entire operating budget, due in large part to a single typographical error, according to a message to lawmakers. The mistake, identified by the Democratic legislatures who sponsored the spending plan, would have allocated that eye-popping sum for a grant to Chicago West Side Branch NAACP for operating expenses. Upon review, I concur with their assessment, Pritzker wrote in a message explaining his line item and reduction veto, which takes effect unless lawmakers vote to override the governor. While more than a half dozen Democratic state lawmakers flanked Pritzker on Tuesday, the signing ceremony came shortly after another prominent statewide official of the governor's own party took issue

on luncheon that overall funding for his office would decrease by about $10 million in the upcoming budget. Budget documents indeed show that overall funds to Raul's office during the current fiscal year amount to about $195 million, compared with a little less than $185 million for the coming fiscal year. Raul had called on Pritzker and other Democrats to set aside sufficient funds for his office as it aggressively tries to stave off actions by the Republican administration of President Donald Trump that could negatively affect Illinois. Pritzker on Tuesday acknowledged Raul's work countering Trump, but downplayed the potential reduction, saying the adjustment came in response to money from other sources, such as legal settlements. The Attorney General's office didn't respond immediately on Tuesday to a request for further comment. Raul's office has filed dozens of lawsuits against the Trump administration since January 2025, often partnering with other state attorneys general on issues ranging from immigrant rights to federal efforts to deprive Illinoisans and residents of other Democratic-led states of much-needed funding. Raul's office has scored big wins in his legal fights, including helping thwart Trump's attempt to deploy Illinois National Guard troops over Pritzker's objections during last year's federal immigration enforcement mission, known as Operation Midway Blitz. But during the event hosted by the City Club of Chicago last week, Raul said his office can't do this type of work without adequate investment. While the budget from the state's general revenue fund increased, funding from other sources decreased, resulting in a smaller budget overall, Raul said. In a brief interview after the luncheon, Raul said he wasn't yet sure how the cut would affect his office's work. "I do appreciate that they have to pass a balanced budget. However, in an overall $56 billion budget, it's hard to see how we wouldn't have been a priority to be at least kept flat, which was all we were asking for," he said. Pritzker and other top Illinois Democratic leaders have blamed the Trump administration for making it more difficult than usual to craft a budget this year. The pressures from the federal level have included funding cuts to the state, as well as actions such as the war in Iran, which caused gas prices to spike this spring. Democratic leaders, including some of those who spoke at the budget signing, have said the state is facing an affordability crisis. Republicans, in turn, pin the blame for affordability issues on state spending and, at times during the session, took thinly veiled shots at Pritzker's perceived presidential ambitions. Governor Pritzker can't campaign on affordability, then govern through tax hikes, House Republican leader Tony McComey of Savannah said in a statement Tuesday. By signing this budget, he chose to put more spending and more pressure on family budgets. In approving the budget, Pritzker at one point took a national perspective, knocking failed policies coming out of Washington and seemingly previewing selling points should he run for higher office. Here in Illinois, Midwestern grit, hard work, and decency have guided our state to balancing our budget and living within our means, all while fighting to lower costs for Illinois families, he said. Pritzker and other Democrats also dropped numerous references to the two-year budget impasse under former Governor Bruce Rauner, his Republican predecessor. "Responsible budgeting is no longer the exception in Illinois," Pritzker said. "It is the rule." The $55.9 billion plan for the upcoming budget year doesn't raise the state's sales or income tax rates. However, it relies on a series of new taxes and tweaks to be balanced, while also reviving some temporary election year tax breaks Democrats last deployed in 2022 when Pritzker was seeking a second term. That includes a six-month pause on an inflation-based increase of a separate per-gallon gasoline tax that would otherwise jump by 1.3 cents to 49.6 cents per gallon on July 1st.
The package also

0: includes a 10-day sales tax holiday from August 6 to 16 for back-to-school shoppers. Also, in an ironic move from Democrats, their budget relies in part on a windfall created by those same high gas prices. The state collects a separate 6.25% sales tax on gasoline, and Democrats are diverting $150 million of that unexpected surplus, money that otherwise would go to mass transit, into the state's operating budget. The budget also draws on $300 million from extending a cap on corporate deductions for operating losses on state taxes, $200 million in new revenue from a per-user tax on large social media companies, and about $60 million from a new tax on cryptocurrency brokers. The plan also shifts $79 million in sales tax revenue from candy, soft drinks, and grooming products, money that normally funds capital construction, into the operating budget. What's more, in a win for progressive Democratic lawmakers, with the support of moderate colleagues in pushing for more revenue to stave off cuts, the revenue package authorizes new taxes on targeting digital advertising and online prediction markets. It also separates Illinois law from federal tax changes benefiting business owners who sell stocks. But the spending plan doesn't rely on any immediate income from those proposals, given uncertainty over their revenue generating potential and legality.
1: And with that, we're going to take a short musical break. We'll be back with more from the Chicago Tribune front page and business section following this.

0: This is Mary and Bob, and we're back with articles from the Chicago Tribune front page and business section. And I read the article recently about the peace agreement between Iran and the U.S., but then there's another side to that. This by John Campbell and Sam Metz of the Associated Press, and they say that Iran's top diplomat said Tuesday that the tentative deal to end the war with the United States would require Israel to withdraw from Lebanon. Now, that's a condition that Israel has already rejected, and they think that could sink the agreement before it's even signed, leading to the resumption of an all-out war. So the deal, which is between the U.S. and Iran, has not been made public, and the officials have sometimes offered contradictory interpretations of what it's actually all about. Well, Israel is not a party to the agreement. It is part of the war. It joined the U.S. in launching strikes on Iran on February 28th, and has since fought the Iran-backed Hezbollah militant group in Lebanon and has seized large swaths of that country. Iranian Foreign Minister Araghchi said Israel's continued occupation of southern Lebanon could violate the deal. Without the withdrawal of Israel forces from the territories they occupied during the war has not come to an end. A U.S. official who spoke on condition of anonymity has said the deal does not call for an Israeli withdrawal. Now, Israeli Prime Minister Netanyahu said Monday that Israel would remain in Lebanon as long as necessary. The negotiations to end the war have been plagued by such disagreements before, leading to prolonged but uneasy ceasefire that has failed to develop into a permanent end to hostilities and has left the Strait of Hormuz, a crucial waterway for the world's energy supplies, effectively shut. In other developments, Switzerland's foreign ministry said the signing ceremony for the deal that's scheduled to take place Friday at the resort near the city of Luzerne. Ministry officials said Tuesday that the location was proposed by Pakistani and Qatar mediators along with the U.S. and Iran. Pakistan, a key mediator, has said the deal called for an end to military operations, including in Lebanon, as Iran long has insisted. But Araghchi's call for an Israeli withdrawal adds a new wrinkle to the whole thing. It puts Israel into a dilemma as it tries to degrade Hezbollah's military capabilities without undermining an agreement championed by its important ally, the United States. Israel invaded Lebanon after Hezbollah fired missiles across the border during the first week of the war. Since then, it has expanded its military footprint to levels unseen in decades and has struck targets deep inside Beirut. Although Hezbollah has been weakened, it retains the ability to strike Israel, leaving open questions about the effectiveness of Israel's campaign. As of Tuesday night, Netanyahu had not seen the memorandum of understanding between the U.S. and Iran, and said a person familiar with the situation spoke on condition of anonymity. Another person who also spoke said Israel's officials have not asked U.S. negotiators for the memorandum. Netanyahu's office did not immediately respond to a request for comment. The White House has declined to comment on whether Netanyahu or Israeli officials have even seen or heard about the agreement. The Israel ambassador to the U.S. Leiter told NPR that while Israel does not know the details of the deal, the apparent inclusion of Lebanon is unnecessary, unhelpful. The extent of Israeli strikes have at times opened a public fracture between its leaders and Trump, who told reporters Tuesday that he was not happy with the way Israel has handled themselves with Lebanon and with Hezbollah. It just goes on forever, he said of Israel's strategy. Israeli strikes in Lebanon have killed 4,000 people, including hundreds of civilians, displaced more than 1 million people in Lebanon. Israelis fighting Hezbollah too long and too many people are being killed. Trump said he's open to sending the emerging agreement to Congress for review. Speaking on the sidelines of the Group of Seven summit in the French Alps, Trump said, "I like the idea. Send it to Congress, please." He added, "I mean, who wouldn't approve it?" Republicans on Capitol Hill say they want Trump to provide more information about the agreement, with some expressing skepticism that the deal is going to deter Iran from pursuing nuclear weapons. Israel and the Lebanese government have entered into their own U.S.-mediated direct negotiations, of which Hezbollah was not a part. Those talks have yielded several announced ceasefires that were never implemented. Lebanese officials initially tried to keep Lebanon separate from the U.S.-Iran negotiations, not wanting to be seen as beholden to Iran, but they have since welcomed the announcement that the deal to end the U.S.-Iran war would include a ceasefire in Lebanon. Agrachi's latest comments appear to match the understanding of two regional officials who have direct knowledge of the interim deal. The official speaking to AP, on condition of anonymity, said it would require Israel to leave nearly all the territory it occupies in Lebanon, minus a few hilltop points along the border that had been seized earlier. The officials say Iran insisted that accord include Lebanon in the last days of the negotiation. So there you are.
1: Mm-hmm. Paper, the traditional gift for marking a couple's first year of marriage, also is a great choice for 250th anniversaries, especially when filling a time capsule celebrating American independence. The 2016 law creating the nonpartisan America 250 Commission mandated that a time capsule be buried in Philadelphia on July 4th, 2026, and dug up 250 years later in 2276. Last week, the resulting 900-pound cylinder was sealed shut, capping years of technical design and construction, collaboration with states, and meticulous review of collected items. Once it was closed, it was a little bit anticlimactic, and then it was kind of really emotional, said Michael Barella, who directs the Fabrication Technology Office at the National Institute of Standards and Technology and led the team that designed and built the capsule. Barella's office, part of the Department of Commerce, has built encasements to protect historical documents in the past, but those tend to be stored indoors under carefully controlled conditions. With time capsules, the number one enemy is water, so much of the design work focused on how to keep it out. The stainless steel capsule is shaped like a cylinder, not the typical box, because square edges tend to crack and break. It will be covered with a secondary cylinder that will trap air and push out any approaching water, and the capsule itself is rimmed with a soft metal that compresses under pressure. When you smash it shut with the lid, that metal goes into all the cracks and spaces and makes an airtight, watertight seal, Barella said. The items inside were at 35% relative humidity. That's moist enough to ensure they won't dry out and disintegrate, but dry enough that they won't create moisture problems. The capsule will be buried 10 feet below ground, safe from temperature fluctuations or storm damage, Barella said. Philadelphia would have to be 6 feet underwater in order for this time capsule to even possibly take on water, he said. And if Philly is 6 feet underwater, you've got way bigger problems in the world. Inside the capsule are contributions from the three branches of the federal government, many of the ongoing America 250 events and programs, and all 50 states, the five U.S. territories, and the District of Columbia. Most contents are in small archival boxes, while paper documents are in a separate compartment. According to a list posted on the America 250 website Monday, archival quality paper was a popular choice, with states submitting hundreds of letters, postcards, posters, poems, and other printed material. In a nod to its past, New Hampshire submitted a brochure featuring a timeline of major events in the state's Revolutionary War history. California looked to the future, including the answer it got when it asked an AI chat box, write me a prediction of what California will be like 250 years from July 4th, 2026. Highways will be gone, grizzly bears will be back, and the entire state will secede and join Oregon, Washington, and British Columbia to form the Pacific Federation. Some states went all out. Utah sent 100 cards featuring historical citizens, 13 coins, 8 documents, 8 pins, 2 granite discs, and a booklet. Arizona used nano-etching technology to put the full text of the Declaration of Independence and the U.S. Constitution on a stainless steel coin. Maine's submission included a bone from the endangered North Atlantic right whale. Arkansas sent a diamond. The variety was fascinating, said Tom Adema, a retired National Park Service official and project manager for the time capsule. I'm glad there wasn't really a prescription for it, he said. I know that was hard for them, but in the end, it was just up to them to represent themselves. Anything that might degrade or metals that would rust over time was forbidden. Maryland's submission of Old Bay seasoning was rejected, while Native American beaded artwork backed by elk hide was resubmitted on a fabric background. Some of the items reflect dark historical times, Medina said, as well as the nation's current challenges. But an air of optimism still surrounded the project. There's great hope in what this capsule represents and the messages that are put in it, he said. Something about this capsule has been truly uplifting for everyone who's been involved in it. A century safe, filled in 1876, was opened by President Gerald Ford in 1976. That year, in turn, saw the creation of an official bicentennial time capsule, which is stored at the National Archives and will be opened in 2076. And there's another time capsule in the works that will be housed at the U.S. Capitol Visitor Center. To ensure the America 250 capsule is found in 2276, the National Park Service has included details about it in its succession plans to be passed down through time. A capstone with information about it will cover the spot where it's buried. Barilla said when he thinks back to what America was like 250 years ago, he thinks about resilience. And when I think forward to the future, I hope that's what they see from us, he said. That yes, we had it hard compared to them, but more importantly, we were diverse. We were interesting. We were creative. We worked together. The capsule contains a photo of his team and a letter he wrote on their behalf. Greetings from the living, breathing hearts and hands of 2026, Barilla wrote. We will have long since returned to dust, but our devotion, pride, and unwavering hope for what our world could become are alive right here inside this steel. We built this for you.
0: And 4 short articles from the business section to give you. The first one is SoftBank is rolling out open AI patches to repel cyber crimes. Now, Japanese technology giant SoftBank Group Corporation is launching a service using OpenAI technology to protect against the looming threat of cyber attacks. Chief Executive Masayu Son called Japan's vulnerability to cyber attacks a crisis, comparing it to a potential assault by machine guns instead of rifle shots of the past. SoftBank will offer a patching service targeting the nation's 3,000 companies behind crucial infrastructure like airports, power system, and transportation, Sun said. I feel it is our duty, Sun said, referring to criminal attacks as the bad guys. SoftBank and OpenAI, behind the popular chatbot ChatGPT, set up a 50-50 joint venture named SBOAI Japan last year to develop and exclusively market an AI service for the Japanese market. And this one, Target is tapping designer and TV personality Isaac Mizrahi for a newly created role as creative director at large as the Discounter aims to reclaim its reputation for stylish clothing on a budget. In his new role, the fashion designer, who's known for his vibrant colors and who burst on the design scene in the late 1980s, will mentor target designers, advise on product design and innovation, and bring on fresh new partnerships. The company said Monday that Target will work alongside Jenna Fox, the retailer's senior vice president of design. The Minnesota-based Discounter is going back to a familiar partnership. In 2002, Target launched a design partnership with Mizrahi, making the retailer's first collaboration with a major fashion designer. That partnership ended in 2009. And this from McDonald's. McDonald's is frying up some apple pies. That's to honor the American 250th birthday. The company said Tuesday that it's bringing back fried apple pies for the first time in more than three decades. That'll be available at most U.S. restaurants for a limited time, starting June 23rd. Now, McDonald's is one of several fast food companies offering semi-quincentennial treats. Burger King recently debuted its Firecracker Cookie Pie, which has a sugar cookie crust and red, white, and blue star-shaped sprinkles. Sonic is offering a red, white, and blue slush float for $2.50. Hardee's has an iced star spangled banner biscuit with red and blue sprinkles. In 1968, Lytton Cochran, a McDonald's franchisee in Tennessee, developed a rectangular pie which was served in a cardboard sleeve. And finally, Pizza Hut. The 68-year-old chain that has long struggled with growing competition and its outdated restaurants will be sold for $2.7 billion by parent company Yum Brands. Yum, based in Louisville, Kentucky, said Tuesday the private equity firm Long Range Capital, based in Stamford, Connecticut, will buy Pizza Hut, excluding the mainland Chinese business, for about $1.5 billion. The mainland Chinese Pizza Hut will be purchased by Yum China Holdings for about $1.2 billion, the company said. China is Pizza Hut's second largest market outside the U.S., accounting for 19% of sales. Yum Brands, they also own Kentucky Fried Chicken and Taco Bell, began to explore its options for Pizza Hut in November. Last year, Yum Brands' global sales rose 5%, while Pizza Hut sales fell 2%. In February, Yum Brands announced plans to close 250 U.S. Pizza Huts. Pizza Hut had 19,974 restaurants worldwide at the end of last year. Pizza Hut was founded in 1958 in Wichita, Kansas, by two brothers who borrowed $600 from their mom. They chose the name because their sign could fit just eight letters. Pizza Hut's familiar red roof debuted in 69, and by 1971, it was the top pizza chain in the world by sales. Well, PepsiCo acquired Pizza Hut in 77, but then spun off its restaurant division, which became Yum Brands, in 1997. By the 1980s, Domino's was the fastest-growing U.S. pizza company, buoyed by its promise of 30-minute delivery, as carry-out and delivery grew in popularity. Pizza Hut was saddled with dine-in restaurants.
1: Okay, President Donald Trump's administration is further dismantling the Education Department, moving oversight of special education and civil rights to two other agencies. The Department of Justice will take on enforcement of civil rights and education, while the Department of Health and Human Services will oversee special education. With the transfers announced Tuesday, the vast majority of Education Department functions now have been assigned to other agencies. Trump a Republican, campaigned on shutting down the education department, saying he would move education back to the states where it belongs. While only Congress can close the department, Trump's education secretary, Linda McMahon, a billionaire and former CEO of World Wrestling Entertainment, has formed agreements with other federal agencies to handle much of her department's work. McMahon said the agreements align federal responsibilities with the agency's best position to support them. The Trump administration has been clear. As we scale back federal micromanagement when it hinders success, we are equally committed to bolstering the efficacy of federal oversight where it is essential, McMahon said in a written statement. Advocates said the changes would create uncertainty around services relied upon by millions of families. As is too often the case, traditionally underserved students, including students with disabilities, Black and Latino students, multilingual learners, students from low-income backgrounds, and students in rural communities will bear the greatest burden created by this reckless decision, to which the disability and civil rights communities have already been vehemently opposed, said a written statement from EdTrust, a Washington, D.C.-based think tank that advocates for educational equity. The Education Department already has offloaded some of its programs through 10 earlier internal agreements, but the agencies involved in Tuesday's announcement, the Office of Special Education and Rehabilitation Services and the Offices for Civil Rights, were among the most closely watched. The Office of Special Education and Rehabilitation Services manages billions of dollars in grants and oversees state compliance with the Individuals with Disabilities Education Act. The Office for Civil Rights, which has been thinned by mass layoffs, investigates complaints of discrimination at the nation's schools and university. The Department of Justice will take over work protecting student privacy and will provide some training and advisory help to schools.
0: Well, that concludes the reading of the obituaries in the front page and business section of the Chicago Tribune. You'll want to stay tuned for arts, entertainment, features, and sports from the Chicago Tribune following this. Mary and Bob wishing you a great week ahead.
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1: Good morning. Today's weather is very active, as we have been able to see and hear. Showers and thunderstorms, mainly before 4 p.m. Some of the storms could be severe and produce heavy rainfall, high near 79. Southeast wind 5 to 15 miles an hour, becoming west in the afternoon. Winds could gust as high as 30 miles an hour, and the chance of precipitation is 100%. New rainfall amounts between 1 and 2 inches are possible. Tonight there's a 30% chance of showers and thunderstorms, mainly before 7 p.m. Mostly clear with a low around 60, west wind 10 to 15 miles an hour with gusts as high as 25 miles per hour. For Thursday, it will be mostly sunny with a high near 75, northwest wind around 10 miles an hour with gusts as high as 20 miles an hour. Thursday night, it'll be clear with a low around 56, northwest wind around 5 miles an hour. On Juneteenth, it'll be sunny with a high near 79. Friday night, mostly clear with a low around 61. Saturday, mostly sunny with a high near 83. Saturday night, a 50% chance of showers and thunderstorms after 1 a.m., mostly cloudy with a low around 63. Sunday, we have showers and possibly a thunderstorm predicted, high near 77. Chance of precipitation is 80%. Sunday night, showers likely before 1 a.m., mostly cloudy with a low around 59. The chance of precipitation is 60%. Monday will be mostly sunny with a high near 78, and Monday night partly cloudy with a low around 58. Tuesday, mostly sunny with a high near 80. 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
0: Okay, we'll start out with this feature article. It says, Robbie's going to take care of him. In a glimpse of possibilities, a wheeled robot helps a couple with disabilities stay in their home. After outliving Booker T. Bones, their second service dog, Brenda and Brian Marcus still needed help with some of the more difficult parts of daily life. They found Robbie, a robot that rolls out of a hallway into their living room several times a day. Do you want to exercise now? Please answer yes or no. The caregiver robot asked Brian Markey, 59, who has been living with a traumatic brain injury since a 2012 car crash. Yes, he responds. Then he stands up as the robot, groggy-eyed digital screen face morphs into an exercise video that guides him through an afternoon workout. The decades-long quest to build home robots that are helpful and lifelike, spurred on by fictional machines like the Jetsons humanoid maid Rosie, is still mostly a pipe dream. That's despite growing appeal as the oldest baby boomers are turning 80 this year, and the United States faces a deepening shortage of home care aides, driven by low wages, high turnover, and demanding workloads. But the machine helping the Marquis family, a robot piloted by University of New Hampshire Laboratory with funding from the National Institute on Aging, offers a glimpse of the emerging possibilities. The wheeled robot that some have likened to a coat rack was not what Brenda Marquis initially had in mind when she wrote an email to a robotics professor at nearby UNH asking for advice on robotic dogs. Robbie, the couple's name for the new robot, officially called Stretch 4, spends much of the day at a charging station between the kitchen and the bedroom. When it comes out, it does important work like nudging Brian, who has dementia, to eat lunch or to drink water. Brenda Marquis, 59, said she and her husband have physical, cognitive, and emotional disabilities that make life very complex. We've been kind of trapped in a problem here in New Hampshire of being able to find and recruit enough home care support, Brenda Marquis said in an interview at the couple's Durham, New Hampshire apartment, where she scoots around in a motorized wheelchair while trying to take care of her husband. That was when I started looking into robotics, trying to figure out what to do. At the other end of Brendan's email was Mamantas Began, a UNH computer science professor who has spent years experimenting with socially assistive robots that can aid people with Alzheimer's or other forms of dementia. Her robotics lab is full of experimental robots, including the four-legged variety. Burgum asked the lab focus group of older adults at memory care units what kind of robot they would like as a home companion. Many preferred pet-like robot designs. The common feedback that we got about Stretch was, okay, this one kind of looks like a coat hanger. But what we learned over time is that the looks really don't matter. Apart from robotic vacuum cleaners, the closest thing many adults have to caregive robots is a speaker powered by an artificial intelligence voice assistant. It was kind of like Alexa. Some robot makers have expanded that concept into swiveling tabletop machines like Eloq, designed for elder companionship. But those aren't mobile or functional enough for Began, who said she is trying to reduce the caregiver burden, and the caregiver actually does way more than social companionship. Humanoids, meanwhile, are still far from being useful in most homes and pose physical danger to people with limited mobility if the robot trips and falls. The founder of Hello Robot, maker of the Stretch robots, said its simplicity is the point. Okay.
1: The preschool show Gracie's Corner writes the next chapter with Disney. When Javoris Hollingsworth looked over his children's shoulders during the pandemic, he noticed something missing from the educational videos keeping them occupied, black characters who reflected families like his own. "Did you realize that none of the characters look like our children?" he asked his wife, Arlene Gordon Hollingsworth. Instead of simply pointing out the problem, the couple set out to change it. That observation eventually led to Gracie's Corner, the educational music series inspired by their daughter, Grayson Hollingsworth, that has attracted more than 6.3 million YouTube subscribers and nearly 10 billion views. Now, Gracie's Corner is headed to Disney+. Disney recently announced that it has acquired the global streaming rights to the popular preschool series and will develop the new original content with the Hollingsworth family. The deal includes global, linear, and streaming rights to more than 120 shorts and 18 themed compilations from the existing series. Grayson, 13, said she was really ecstatic when she learned Disney would become part of the show's next chapter. "Disney, Disney, the one that makes all the princess movies and everything," she recalled, thinking, "it was really surprising." Gracie's Corner is now streaming on Disney Plus in the United States and select international markets, with 68 shorts and 7 compilations available. Additional shorts and compilations will roll out globally through 2026. The acquisition adds Gracie's Corner to Disney Junior's preschool lineup, which includes Bluey, Marvel's Spidey and His Amazing Friends, Mickey Mouse Clubhouse, Super Kitties, and the recently launched Sophia the First, Royal Magic. Gracie's Corner has made a real connection with families by meeting kids where they are, while still delivering the kind of joyful and enriching experience parents are looking for, said A.O. Davis, president of Disney Branded Television. "It feels very at home alongside the Disney characters and stories families already love, bringing together music, learning, and participation in a way that really resonates with today's preschoolers." Gracie's Corner is an animated sing-along series that reimagines nursery rhymes while blending literacy, math, science, and social-emotional lessons with music inspired by hip-hop, R&B, and other contemporary sounds. The show features animated versions of Grayson and her family and is designed to provide educational content that children can enjoy while also giving parents something they won't mind hearing repeatedly. The family's earliest videos attracted only a few hundred views, mostly from relatives and friends. but a phonics-focused song helped the channel gain traction, eventually transforming the project into one of YouTube's most successful educational brands. It didn't always look like it would be successful in the beginning, Arlene Gordon Hollingsworth said. What we set out to do, we're seeing it's important for other families too. The partnership with Disney marks another milestone for a family-built brand that has won 4 NAACP Image Awards, landed a book deal with HarperCollins, and expanded into live entertainment through its sold-out national tour. Gracie's Corner will continue to live on YouTube while expanding to Disney's platforms. Javoris Hollingsworth said maintaining ownership of the brand and ensuring its accessibility were important consideration as discussions move forward. The arrangement also includes a development agreement that will allow Disney and the Hollingsworth family to create new original content together. We always wanted to make sure that our content is accessible and available to those who may not have access to some of the things that others have, he said. Disney respected that.
0: Some question and answer here. Health issue. It says, can I exercise during cancer care? The question says, I've always been active, but after being diagnosed with breast cancer and starting my treatment, I'm a little worried about getting back into my routine. Is it okay to exercise during cancer treatment? Well, here's your answer. It's well known that exercise decreases the risk of developing cancer. Studies have shown there is a 30 to 35% reduction in the risk of breast cancer among the most physically active women compared with those who are least active. Exercise plays a protective role in many other cancers, including lung, endometrial, colon, kidney, bladder, and esophageal. However, exercise can also be helpful during and after cancer treatment. That according to the American Cancer Society research. It also shows exercise during cancer treatment can improve physical functioning and can improve your quality of life. Moderate exercise can increase strength and endurance, strengthen the cardiovascular system, reduce depression, decrease anxiety, diminish fatigue, lessen pain. Of course, there may be issues that prevent or affect a person's ability to exercise due to disease or type of treatment, including anemia, a low number of red blood cells or quality of hemoglobin or protein, weakened immune system, some forms of radiation treatment, some surgeries that limit certain exercises. Some people should use extra care to reduce the risk of injury. That includes older people and those with bone disease, arthritis, or nerve damage. Studies show that regular physical activity is linked to increased life expectancy after a cancer diagnosis. In many cases, it also decreases the risk of cancer recurrence. Multiple studies in cancer survivors, with the strongest evidence in breast and colon cancer survivors, have suggested that physical active cancer survivors have a lower risk of cancer recurrence and improved survival compared with those who are inactive. The American Cancer Society, the American Institute for Cancer Research, and the American College of Sports Medicine all advocate physical activity for cancer patients and survivors. The American Cancer Society recommends survivors take these actions: participate in regular physical activity, avoid inactivity, and return to normal daily activities as soon as possible. Exercise at least 150 minutes per week. Include strength training exercises at least 2 days per week. Now, not everyone is ready to head to the gym during or after cancer therapy. However, reconnecting with an activity you like can increase your enjoyment and ability to stick with an exercise program. Exercise may include bike riding with friends or even chasing your dog around the park. Walking is a great activity for almost everyone, and swimming can be a wonderful alternative for those with joint issues. Yoga is fantastic for strengthening flexibility and balance.
1: Summer and all the vacation days and potential travel that implies is upon us. And whether flying internationally or taking time off at home, you can't beat a good British crime drama as the ultimate self-soother. The genre is limited, the cast inevitably fine, and justice almost always prevails. Here's a selection of shows, new and old, to watch. Young Sherlock, created by Matthew Parkhill and developed by Guy Ritchie, this version gives us a college-age Sherlock Holmes banished to the role of Oxford University porter by his fed-up older brother, Mycroft, who hopes to put the arrogant young Rip on a steadier path. Young Sherlock is up to his flat cap in murder and mystery, which he is determined to solve with the aid of his new best bud, wait for it, James Moriarty. You'll find that on Prime Video. Bookish is, in post-World War II London, Gabriel Book runs a second-hand bookshop, above which he and his beloved wife Trotty live. But not all is what it seems, as Jack, the young orphan ex-con they take under their wing, soon discovers. Gabriel apparently did something so important during the war that he is now the neighborhood's go-to crime solver. You'll find that one on PBS. Grantchester. The sacred meets the secular in this long-running pairing of a young vicar with a worldly police detective in the titular, idyllic Cambridgeshire village during the 1950s and 60s. In season 1 to 4, that vicar is Sidney Chambers, James Norton, who offers unsolicited insights to Detective Inspector Gordy Keating. Friendship inevitably blooms, and when Sidney leaves the scene and Norton the series, many hearts are broken. But subsequent replacement vicars, Will Davenport in seasons 5 to 9 and Alfie Cotteram in seasons 9 to 11, each find their way to Gordy's side. The final season premieres on June 14th on PBS. Touching Evil, Detective Inspector Dave Cregan is brought in to help Detective Inspector Susan Taylor of the Organized and Serial Crime Unit solve a series of abductions that Cregan comes to believe have been committed by a serial killer. The relationship sticks, and the pair goes on to track down all manner of nasty killers with a combination of unconventional techniques and good police work. You'll find that on BritBox. Karen Peary. For fans of Scottish crime drama, Detective Inspector Karen Peary is a refreshing historic cases hero. Based on the books of Val McDermid, the series is set on the Scottish peninsula of Fife and all the gloriously broody scenery that implies. Also on BritBox. Sister Boniface Mary Mysteries. This cheeky spin-off of the iconic Father Brown puts a sweet-faced Catholic nun at the center of all manner of murder in the fictional 1960s Cotswold town of Great Slaughter. Having served as a codebreaker at Bletchley Park during World War II before entering the convent, she holds a PhD in chemistry, which makes her the perfect, if most unlikely, forensics specialist. Also on BritBox. The Bletchley Circle. Like Sister Boniface, Susan Gray served her country as a codebreaker. Forced back into the traditional roles of wife and mother, Susan tries to make do until a series of murders suggests to her a pattern unnoticed by the police. Gathering her former colleagues, she creates her own private crime unit, also on BritBox. Then there's Sherwood. When truculent Gary Jackson is murdered by an arrow outside his home, in Nottinghamshire, near Sherwood Forest, Detective Chief Superintendent Ian St. Clair is quick to put down any Robin Hood references and look instead at the town's still roiling divisions over the UK's 1984-85 miners' strike. With an incredible cast, including Leslie Manville, Kevin Doyle, and Lorraine Ashbourne, it is a deeply moving drama based on real events that illuminates the personal price of social divisions, also found on BritBox. Magpie Murders. Based on Anthony Horowitz's novels, Susan Ryland is a book editor whose most famous and tiresome author, Alan Conway, has just turned in his final murder mystery called Magpie Murders. Only the last chapter is missing, and Conway has been found dead at his country home. Ryland works with Conway's literary detective, Atticus Pund, to figure out what happened, both in real life and in the book. This mystery within a mystery launches two vivid characters working separately and together to solve crimes, sometimes in two different timelines. The Inspector Linley's, that's available on PBS. The Inspector Linley mysteries, the many and voluminous novels of Elizabeth George, are being adapted in Linley, a new series that has its charms. Still, I'm sticking with the older version, which ran from 2001 to 2008. Over six seasons, the unlikely partnership of Detective Inspector Thomas Linley, the 8th Earl of Asherton, and his distinctly working-class sergeant, Barbara Havers, creates a classic odd couple mix that allows some actual insight into the issues of class and gender. That will be found on BritBox. In No Offense, Joanna Scanlon stars as the wildly frank, slightly raunchy, take-no-prisoners Viv Deering in this blackly funny depiction of the wayward Friday Street Division of the Manchester Police. They are not misfits, exactly. Deering knows what she's doing, as does her team, but they are much more recognizably human than most TV coppers. Also on BritBox. Inspector George Gently. After the murder of his wife, Inspector George Gently leaves London's Metropolitan Police Force in search of a more peaceful life in 1960s Northumberland. Gently finds himself solving crimes and trying to teach his sergeant, John Backus, to be an honorable man in time of shifting social mores and political upset. This one can be found on Acorn TV. Whitechapel. Phil Davis plays an old-school detective, Sergeant Ray Miles, whose squad is less than thrilled by their new guy, opposite the smooth and ambitious Detective Inspector Joseph Chandler. The series is widely atmospheric with plenty of gallows humor and more than a few true loopy plot lines, but great fun. Whitechapel is found on Hulu. The last one is Death Comes to Pemberley. This adaptation of P.D. James' sequel to Pride and Prejudice is a mini-series, so this might be a bit of a cheat, but if you haven't seen it, you should. Elizabeth and Fitzwilliam Darcy are happily married and planning a ball. Elizabeth's sister, Lydia, shows up uninvited and hysterical. Her still caddish husband, George Wickham, had an argument with his friend, Captain Denny, and the two vanished into the woods where shots were subsequently heard. Once again, Mr. Darcy must do what he can to protect Wickham, and in doing so, all manners of secrets are revealed on PBS.
0: Boy, there's a lot of those shows I have never seen that are interesting. Well, at 30, the movie Trainspotting stands as unforgiving test of time. Now, Ewan McGregor, for a fleeting moment after Trainspotting came out in 1996, felt like a rock star. It wasn't his first significant

0: fairly arrogant at the time. But that kinetic film about four heroin addicts in the late 1980s Scotland was, and 30 years later, remains defining in his career, in the culture, and in his understanding of what true artistic satisfaction can feel like. It's very much in that early part of my career, and of course even today, probably the most important piece of work that I was involved in, just because it had such a massive effect on my life, not only because of what it did, because of how it felt to make it. McGregor is now 55. It set the bar knowingly high because it's been quite hard to match ever since. Both McGregor and Boyle are a little wistful about the time and what they made. On its 30th anniversary release, a 4K digital restoration in theaters, though Trainspotting was very much of its moment with its Brit pop soundtrack, its Thatcher-era grit, its darkly comedic tone, and shrewd blend of giddy lights and tragic lows, it's also one that has stood the unforgiving test of time. You get kids coming up to me who are 17 years old who said they'd just seen it, said Boyle, who's now 69. I could be their grandfather. Yet it still speaks to them. Boyle was a hot commodity after Shallow Grave, which was a 1994 black comedy about flatmates in Edinburgh, starring McGregor, and Hollywood was calling Sharon Stone cold, called him and asked if he'd want to come make a film with her. But he had his sights set on Irving Walsh's buzzy debut novel, teaming once again with screenwriter John Hodge and producer Andrew McDonald. The budget would be small, only about $1.9 million, and the shoot would be quick and local. They didn't know what they didn't know, Boyle remembers asking the cinematographer, the late Brian Tufano, if they could use an anal probe camera for the worst toilet scene in Scotland. I remember him saying, well, yes, you can get that, but I'm not sure how you and his family and agent would feel about that, he said with a laugh. He tempered my kind of extreme way of approaching this material, and somehow it all worked out. Driven by youthful energy, a little bit of arrogance, and a passionate commitment to the material. Trainspotting had to be made that way, said McGregor, who was only 23 at the time. It would have been a disaster if it had been done differently. For McGregor, at least, part of the vitality came from the fact that they were shooting on film. We shoot on these cards now, and it just doesn't matter anymore, McGregor said. There's no natural sort of like, you know, rhythm to filmmaking like there used to be. I think back to Shallow Grave and Trainspotting, and it feels almost like a different job today. Boyle, too, has been chasing that kind of innocence ever since. He said he might have come close to his upcoming film, Ink, with Jack O'Connell. It was liberating not having enough money because you don't have the limitations of thinking, oh, that's going to be too extreme for the studio or for the audience reach we want to have, Boyle said. You could make it so that it didn't work. You just, you know, walk away with your tail between your legs and call back Sharon Stone and say, excuse me, I was wrong. After Trainspotting became a hit, life changed profoundly for McGregor. In London, he said it was madness. At the time, he was sharing a flat with co-star Johnny Lee Miller, Jude Law, and Sean Partwee. When they got to go out to clubs, they felt like rock stars. There was a real energy about it, McGregor said. We were part of that, you see, the Blur and Oasis and the Pulp and the Verb and all of that amazing music that was happening back then. We were the sort of movie version of it, I guess, because Danny knew what he was doing with the soundtrack and because the novel was so huge and current. And maybe because it was British and it wasn't pandering to America. We didn't make it for Americans.
1: Now we have a book review of the book Kin by Tayari Jones. When a character refers to the dual narrators of Kin as crib sisters, he's immediately informed that the correct term is cradle, not crib. There's a reason for that distinction, I think. Cradle is

0: the key word, as in cradle to grave. Vernice and Annie grew up in a small Louisiana town, both without mothers. Vernice was raised by her Aunt Irene after her father killed her mom shortly after she was born, and Annie's mother left her in the care of her grandmother when she was an infant. From the opening chapter of the book, it is clear that nothing will keep Vernice and Annie apart. Plenty of things could, since, as Vernice tells us in one of her chapters, this was Louisiana in 1941. We were colored. Something was always wrong. The two are inseparable while they're in high school, but the women take wildly different paths. Annie, obsessed with finding her mother, goes on a series of picturesque adventures that include becoming a washerwoman at a bordello and a relationship with a man who's jealous of her search for her mother. Vernice goes to college, where she has a romance with her female roommate, then rebounds with marriage to a man who is a scion of Atlanta's black society. Years go by in which the two do not see each other, and they face challenges, but they immediately pick up again the minute they see each other. The middle section of the book gets repetitive, but the book is a pleasure to read because the writer of An American Marriage creates distinctive voices for the two women. Vernice is more circumspect, focusing on minute details in a way that suggests she's hiding things from herself and us. Annie, on the other hand, has such an open heart and such easy humor that she seems to be sharing everything with everybody, including us. Both women experience heartache in kin, and it's not at all certain that they've made wise choices when it comes to love. But what Tayari Jones makes abundantly clear in her wise, often side-splittingly funny novel is that their love is enough, that a family is what its members say it is.
1: And with that, we're going to take a short musical break. We'll be back with sports from the Chicago Tribune following this.

0: Now we'll do some sports from the Chicago Tribune, and we'll start off with the Chicago Cubs. Pete Crow Armstrong was a triple away from the cycle Saturday night in San Francisco. The Cubs center fielder was well aware of how close he was to the feat and had it on his mind during the final five innings. He fell short, though, striking out in his final two at-bats. Crow Armstrong avoided the same fate Monday night at Wrigley Field in the Cubs' 5-4 win over the Colorado Rockies. The walk-off victory, which required two runs in the bottom of the ninth, was their ninth of the season, tying the 2015 team for the most walk-off wins through 36 home games in franchise history. Crow Armstrong's single to right field off lefty reliever Brennan Bernardino in the seventh inning gave him the cycle, the Cubs' first since catcher Carson Kelly pulled it off March 31, 2025 in West Sacramento, California against the Athletics. Crow Armstrong became the 12th Cubs player to do it for the 13th time overall and joined Hack Wilson as the only Cubs center fielders to accomplish the feat. He also became the first Cub to hit a reverse cycle, home run, triple, double, single, in order, the team historian Ed Hartig reported. "I appreciated the reception from the stadium," Crow Armstrong said. "I know it's a rare feat. Hard to answer questions like those when the game just ended, and I'm processing a lot, so maybe I have a better answer for you tomorrow, but I'm proud of myself for the work that I've been doing over the course of the year, really. Just processing a lot about that game, because another really scrappy win by us, but yeah, I'm proud of the work that I've put in this year for sure." After hitting the single and acknowledging the crowd, Crow Armstrong shared a brief moment with first base coach Jose Javier, who let him know about Bernardino's snap pick play. The celebratory scene was brief. Before Bernardino threw a pitch to Alex Bregman, he immediately used that pickoff move to nab Crow Armstrong. "It's really easy to highlight the stuff that you're not so happy about and that you've got to make sure never happens again," Crow Armstrong said. "I absolutely put up great at-bats tonight, and I'm proud of the work that I've done and the production that I've helped have over the last few weeks. But you saw tonight, the game's not over till it's over. I did everything I could to help the team, but I also had a real lapse in focus, and that really could have hurt us tonight. I'm not going to dwell on that. It's something so simple, and someone gets in your ear and says that can't ever happen again, and it never happens again." Manager Craig Counsell didn't have the cycle in mind after Crow Armstrong collected the hardest two parts of his first two at-bats, and when it did happen in the seventh, followed by the pickoff, "My excitement was a little short-lived, truthfully," Counsell said wryly. Andre Dawson in 1987 was the last Cub to record a cycle within his first four plate appearances, per Elias Sports Bureau. At 24 years, 82 days, Crow Armstrong is the youngest Cub to hit for a cycle since Randy Hundley, who was 24 years, 71 days, in 1966. He's also the first Cub to hit for the cycle with a leadoff home run since Ivan DeJesus in 1980. Crow Armstrong's sacrifice fly in the eighth cut the Rockies' lead to 4-3, and he was close to making more history. The ball right fielder Tyler Freeman made a sliding catch on had a 3.50 expected average. Had it fallen, Crow Armstrong would have been the first Cub to have five hits in a game with a cycle, per Hartig. Since Wrigley Field opened in 1914 as Wigman Park, this was the Cubs' eighth cycle at home. Kelly last year became the first Cub to hit for the cycle since Mark Grace on March 9, 1993, ending the longest drought by a National League team. The Kansas City Royals, with George Brett in 1990, have gone longer without one. Cubs hitters fell one hit short 243 times during their drought. "The triple was a little bit easier for him than me, but all in all, just really cool to see him do it," Kelly said. "It only lasted a year, but nobody's counting, right?" Left-hander Shota Imanaga's effectiveness helped position the Cubs for the win. He held the Rockies to one run, five hits, and one walk, and struck out three on 85 pitches. Counsell opted for reliever Phil Maton in the sixth with two on, two outs, and right-handed hitting Ezekiel Tovar up. Maton proceeded to hit lefty pinch hitter Troy Johnston with two strikes, then walked Cole Carrig with bases loaded to tie the game. Maton escaped the bases-loaded jam without further damage. Counsell admitted post-game that yanking Imanaga might not have been the right move. "I'm kicking myself a little for taking him out, frankly," Counsell said. I'll probably think about that one a little bit tonight, but it happened, and they took some good at-bats against Phil. Imanga did not go against council's decision. The thing for me, for every decision a manager makes, I think is the correct decision. And I think in that moment, it was the correct decision. Moving forward for me, when those tough situations arrive, complete the inning, finish the inning, and maybe I can get out for the next one. The Wrigley crowd was on its feet for the duration of Crow Armstrong's at-bat in the seventh. On the third pitch, he pulled Bernardino's sinker into shallow right for an easy single. Bernardino's pickoff of Crow Armstrong cost the Cubs a run with how the rest of the seventh played out. Bregman singled and Michael Busch and Suzuki followed with walks to load the bases. Instead of the three consecutive base runners resulting in Crow Armstrong scoring, Ian Happ and Nico Horner struck out to leave the bases loaded as the Cubs failed to bring home a run. That proved costly as the Cubs' slim 2-1 lead vanished the next inning when Carrig slugged a go-ahead 3-run homer run off reliever Caleb Thielbar. On the verge of another bad loss, the Cubs fought back in the bottom of the ninth. The first three batters reach, aided by a Rockies throwing error, to load the bases with nobody out. Colorado swapped reliever Juan Meja for Sal Halverson, with Pedro Ramirez, Matt Shaw, and Kelly due up. Ramirez worked a great at-bat, getting to a 3-1 count before going the opposite way for a game-tying RBI single. Shaw, too, didn't try to do too much, getting into the same count and laying off Halverson's outside fastball for the walk-off walk. Shaw also recorded an RBI triple in the sixth to put the Cubs back ahead after the Rockies tied it in the top of the inning. I think any player at one time or another gets caught up in performance, trying their best to perform, Shaw said. But I just have the perspective now of it's not really about necessarily performance. It's about enjoying the game, because opportunities aren't always there, but being able to play and play the game I love, regardless of what the situation looks like, is enjoyable.
1: Well, it's a little different story for the White Sox on Tuesday, as they've been doing well. But the White Sox opened a series with a clunker in a 12-2 loss to the New York Yankees. Chicago White Sox ace Davis Martin conceded things kind of unraveled pretty quickly in Tuesday's 12-2 loss to the New York Yankees. Some defensive lapses by Chase Meidroth and Jacob Gonzalez opened the door to a 4-run second inning, and Martin never recovered. He left after retiring only one batter in the 6-run fourth inning of what turned out to be the biggest drubbing the White Sox have taken since opening day, when they lost 14-2 to the Milwaukee Brewers. It's not like this is some random stadium, Martin said. This is New York. This is a hard place to play. It's a great place for us to learn how to play in big-time spots on the road. We have dreams and aspirations of making the playoffs this year, and you don't play all those games at home. We've got to learn how to win on the road. It's a process. It's June. Continue to learn and make those adjustments and learn how we can get ready to play come September or October. Sox infielder Acuna pitched the eighth inning, lobbing 40 miles per hour curves, including one that Jose Caballero took out for the Yankees' fourth home run. Obviously, some things in there we have to clean up, Sox manager Will Venable said. Martin, 9-3, was charged with 9 runs on 8 hits and 3 walks over 3 1/3 innings. That made his earned run average soar from 2.41 to 3.31. Only 3 starts ago, Martin had a 2.00 ERA. But stinkers against the Minnesota Twins and the Yankees sandwiched a start in which he threw 6 shutout innings in a win against the Atlanta Braves. Venable called Tuesday's outing an aberration. Martin said he wasn't worried about rebounding in his next start. I've done it once before after the Twins outing, and I can do it again, he said. This start by no means defines me or defines my seasons. Tuesday's performance, which he gave up home runs to Spencer Jones, Ben Rice, and Paul Goldschmidt, was by far his worst of the season. The Fox offense didn't help matters either. After Andre Benintendi's solo home run off of Garrett Cole with two outs in the first, they were held hitless until Peters singled leading off the sixth. By that point, the Sox were trailing 11-1. The unraveling began in the third when Mydroth couldn't make a tag at second on a sliding J.C. Ascara, who wound up with a double. Gonzalez then strayed too far to his right to try fielding Anthony Volpe's grounder to second, leaving Mydroth with no one to throw to at first, so he got an infield hit. Learning experience, Venable said of Gonzalez, the shortstop, still learning to play first base. He probably won't do that again. He'll probably learn from it. But Martin couldn't pick them up. He lost control in the game, giving up a run-scoring single to Cody Bellinger and three walks the rest of the inning. I pride myself in if guys are going to pick me up, I've got to pick them up, Martin said. That's why the biggest frustration is losing the zone, trying to get nitpicky. I looked at Mydroth and nodded my head like, I've got you, but it just didn't work out tonight. Most nights I feel like I'm going to pick them up. Same with Gonzalez. It was just a bad night, so go to sleep, wake up, and realize tomorrow's a new day.
0: Okay, one more Chicago Cubs about the injured list. Cubs manager Craig Counsell observed right-hander Daniel Palencia from the dugout Monday night and thought something looked off. Palencia didn't feel great coming out of his outing on Wednesday in Colorado and had 4 days off before getting the ball in the top of the ninth to try to keep the Cubs' deficit at a one run in their eventual walk-off victory over the Rockies. He walked the first batter he faced, then got a visit from a trainer and Counsell, who had become concerned by the body language the 26-year-old was projecting. Palencia told them he was fine and proceeded to strike out the next three Rockies hitters, the last two batters on three pitches each. But Palencia's elbow didn't feel great following his outing and was symptomatic, issues that persisted Tuesday and resulted in the Cubs placing him on the 15-day IL with right elbow inflammation. Right-hander Gavin Hollowell was recalled from AAA Iowa to take his roster spot. You've got to just take the feedback and make a decision, Counsell said of his mound visit to check on Palencia. I mean, everybody wants to compete, and Danny wants to compete. You try to read through that, just make a decision. There are currently no plans for Palencia to undergo imaging on his elbow. He will receive treatment and see how his elbow responds. Elbow injuries are always of some concern, Counsell said, but we want to give it some days here just to kind of see how he feels. This represents Palencia's second IL stint this season after missing 3 weeks from mid-April into May with a left oblique strain. Palencia entered the MLB season following a heavy workload in the World Baseball Clinic for Venezuela. His country requested permission from the Cubs to push his usage beyond the initial agreement once they reached the championship game, which Palencia closed out against Japan. He pitched in five of their seven WBC games, including three times in a four-day stretch to end the tournament. As for whether there is a cause-and-effect situation with Palencia's injuries and his WBC workload, President of Baseball Operations Jed Hoyer said Tuesday, I don't know. There's no way to prove or disprove that at all. I think we discussed at the time that wasn't the most comfortable thing for the Cubs or the Brewers. There's a lot of teams that were impacted by the schedule, I would say. But there's no way to prove or disprove that. As with any of the WBC stuff, it is usually an unusual ramp up for guys. It's an unusual time of year to be doing what they're doing. And when guys get hurt or guys underperform early in the season or whatever, I think people ask those questions. It's certainly something that people are going to ask, and I understand why they ask. With Palencia sidelined, there is no obvious reliever to take over the role. Though given the Cubs' struggles over the last 5 weeks, he didn't get many save opportunities. Between his previous time on the IL and this stretch for the club, Palencia hasn't recorded a save since May 14th and has three total saves this season. He owns a 2.70 ERA in 19 appearances. Expect to see left-handers Caleb Thielbar and Hobie Milner and right-handers Jacob Webb in particular in high-leverage spots, with right-handers Trent Thornton and Phil Maton used in certain matchups. The difficulty is you lose a good pitcher, and I think that's why it's harder, Council said. The guys will have to get their outs, and it'll maybe not the same order every night, but it's the same guys.
1: Well, with politics and soccer come together, several hundred Iranian Americans protested outside Iran's first World Cup match Monday, calling for change in Tehran and waving the pre-revolutionary Lion and Sun flag, while thousands of fans poured into the stadium in the heart of the largest diaspora community to see the team play. Iran's participation in the World Cup has been beset by challenges since the war's outbreak, dividing the community in the United States. Fans cheered and booed loudly while Iran's national anthem was played at the game against New Zealand, which ended in a 2-2 draw. Some spectators held Lion and Sun flags in the front rows just hours after a court upheld FIFA's ban on the flags. Outside the stadium, demonstrators contended the team is synonymous with Tehran's government, while fans, their cheeks striped with red and green paint face, filed past saying they were separating soccer from politics. At one point, protesters snatched an official Iranian flag from a fan and stomped on it and ripped it. Southern California is home to the largest Iranian community outside Iran, many who arrived after the 1979 Islamic Revolution. Ramelia Jeffrey, 46, of Los Angeles, left Iran a dozen years ago and said she feels the team's players are aligned with the current government in Iran. They are not my team. They are a government team, she said. Event security broke up shouting matches between protesters and fans before and after the match and were joined by sheriff's deputies shortly before kickoff. A woman protested, jeered Kia Kina and his family as they walked by wearing T-shirts supporting the team. I'm just here to watch the sport. It's not about the regime, he said. I'm just here for a World Cup game to enjoy with my family. Some of the demonstrators also went inside the stadium to see the team play, like 42-year-old Ella Ba, who bought extra clothing to conceal the Lion and Sun flag she wore tied around her like a dress. We're not here to cheer them on, she said. We're here to be the voice for the people inside Iran. Iran's participation in the tournament has been fraught with conflict because of the country's war with the United States and Israel. Late Sunday, President Trump announced the U.S. had reached a deal with Iran to end the war. The war, launched by the U.S. and Israel on February 28th, has rattled the region and eventually shut down oil and natural gas shipments. After the war's outbreak, the team moved its training base to Mexico from Arizona, and some of the country's soccer officials were not granted visas to enter the U.S. Many in the diaspora have mixed feelings over how to show their support to the Iranian people, but not the government. After the game, Iran captain Taremi said the support from Iranian fans in the stadium made it feel like a home game. It was an incredible atmosphere in the game all 90 minutes, he said. It was like at home for us. He said he preferred to talk about soccer, not politics, and wants to see the Iranian people united in Iran and outside of Iran. Iranian's coach said the team was ordered to leave the U.S. and return to its training base in Mexico only a few hours after the game ended. The team had expected to spend the night in California to recover. The Trump administration pushed back. We're clear this was the process, the executive director of the White House task force told the Associated Press. Safavi, 42, traveled to see Iran play in Dallas with his 11-year-old son. While he was born in the U.S., Safavi said he wanted to cheer on the country of his ancestors, where soccer has meant so much. They're playing for the people, and I just hope and pray they have some success. They can bring the people in Iran happiness, he said. Still in their street clothes, many of the Iranian players walked onto the field nearly 2 hours before kickoff. Thousands of fans already in the building greeted them with cheers and whistles.
0: Another World Cup story. When Tyler Bindon came in off the bench for New Zealand in his World Cup opener against Iran, he made a bit of history with his mom. Jenny Bindon and Tyler are the first mother and son to play in the World Cup. Jenny, a goalkeeper for New Zealand from 2004 to 14, played in the Women's World Cup in 2007 and 2011, as well as the Olympic Games in 2008 and 2012. Tyler, 21, is a center back who plays in the Premier League for Nottingham Forest. He was a late substitute on Monday night when New Zealand played to a 2-2 draw with Iran. His parents cheered him from the stands in Inglewood, California. Both of Tyler's parents are athletes. His father, Grant, was a captain of New Zealand's volleyball team. When Tyler was 12, the Bindon family moved to California because Jenny was named an assistant coach of UCLA's women's team. Tyler was a product of the Los Angeles FC Academy system. I find watching him play even more challenging than playing myself, Jenny Bindon posted on social media last year. I get more nervous, but he is an absolute joy, an amazing human being. The All Whites faced Egypt on Sunday in Vancouver, British Columbia. Egypt played to a 1-1 draw with Belgium in its opener on Monday. There have been more than two dozen fathers and sons who have played in the World Cup. Among them are Claudio Reyna and his son Gio, who scored for the United States in its win over Paraguay on Friday. Norway's Erling Haaland is the son of Alf Inge Haaland, who played in the 1994 World Cup.
1: Lionel Messi registered his first World Cup hat trick while moving into a tie for first on the tournament's career scoring list Tuesday night, sending defending champion Argentina to a dominant 3-0 victory over Algeria in its group stage opener. Messi scored his first goal in the opening minutes off a nifty feed from Inter Miami teammate Rodrigo De Paul. The second early in the second half, and the third moments before subbing out to a standing ovation from a heavily pro-Argentinian crowd. The goals came 20 years to the day that Messi made his World Cup debut for Argentina in a match against Serbia and Montenegro. He scored in that one too and gave him 16 for his career, putting him in a tie with Germany's Milosevic Klose for the career record. They also helped Argentina get off to a better start than the last World Cup. 4 years ago in Qatar, they were beaten by Saudi Arabia in their opening match, only to rally from there to win their third world title. Messi, who turns 39 next week, nearly had two other goals against Algeria, never once looking like the mild hamstring injury that worried fans in the run-up to the tournament was a problem. One found the back of the net, but was called back because he was ever so slightly offside, and another strike in the second half just cleared the crossbar. He was a pest on defense too, helping Algeria lock down the overmatched La Fences. Their best chance came in the opening minutes when Chabaly's would-be goal was taken away by VAR review that showed he also was offside. Messi scored moments later, and the rest of the night belonged to him and to Argentina. The game played at Arrowhead Stadium fulfilled the longtime dream of the late Lamar Hunt, who not only founded the NFL franchise that calls it home, but was instrumental in the growth of soccer in the U.S. from the 1960s through the early 2000s. Hunt played a big role in the United States hosting the 1994 World Cup. His sons, Clark and Dan, are doing likewise with this edition. Among those in a crowd on a picture-perfect night in the heartland were Chiefs quarterback Patrick Mahomes, who traded in his usual red and yellow football uniform for a blue sweatsuit and white shirt, and he was with his wife Brittany. Argentina will continue its pursuit of back-to-back World Cup titles in Arlington, Texas, when it plays Austria on Monday night and Jordan on July 27. Algeria plays Jordan on Monday in Santa Clara, California, before facing Austria in its Group 1 finale on June 27. That'll be back in Kansas City. Well, let's see. I don't think we have much else to say here. You have a short one that we can say. We'll go to 12 o'clock and go to network.
0: Well, we have the NBA, the Knicks 94-90 victory over the Spurs on Saturday night to capture their first NBA title in 53 years, averaged 24.5 million viewers on ABC and ESPN, making it the most watched Game 5 since 1998. The audience peaked at 33 million in the fourth quarter. Overall, the finals averaged 20.6 million, the highest since the 1998 series between the Bulls and Jazz when Michael Jordan won his sixth and final NBA title.
1: Well, thank you so much for listening, and you'll want to be careful of the weather for the rest of the day.
2: Iran's oil lifeline outlasted the U.S. assault, strengthening its hand, by Evan Halper. After U.S. and Israeli forces struck Iran in late February, the White House said the clock was working against Tehran. Americans have suffered months of financial pain due to the closure of the Strait of Hormuz, but the Trump administration has consistently predicted that Iran has been squeezed much tighter. The regime had lost its economic lifeline of oil exports, U.S. officials said, and faced the prospect of lacking funds to pay its military while seeing permanent damage to its idled oil infrastructure. But Tehran appears to have kept oil profits flowing as the White House failed to negotiate an end to the war and struggled with the mounting political challenges created by higher energy prices in the United States and around the world. As oil prices climbed, Iran seized the opportunity to make greater profits on every barrel it sold, according to sanctions experts and oil shipment data, using shadow financial networks and crypto payments to route the proceeds around international restrictions. Through much of the conflict, Iran generated more revenue from oil sales each day than it did before the U.S. and Israeli attacks in late February, according to the data. The health of Iran's oil income and financial reserves could shape its leaders' approach to negotiations due to begin later this week to cement President Donald Trump's deal to end the war announced Sunday. The Strait of Hormuz will fully reopen Friday, but a lasting agreement remains subject to talks expected over the next 2 months, U.S. officials said. They are not exporting a lot, but they are still making a lot of money, Brett Erickson, a private sector financial crimes and sanctions advisor, said of Iran. The country had more income from oil sales in May, the third month of the war, than in January, before the conflict started, he said, citing government and industry data showing sales of millions of barrels of Iranian oil to China from ships and floating storage in Asia controlled by Tehran. Iran has enough oil ready to sell to sustain potentially months more of revenue, Erickson said. The Treasury Department said in a statement that it had successfully prevented Tehran from profiting from oil sales by targeting its international shadow banking infrastructure, access to crypto, shadow fleet, weapons procurement networks, funding for terrorist proxies in the region, and independent Chinese teapot refineries that supported Iran's oil trade. These actions disrupted tens of billions of dollars in revenue that would be used to fund terrorism, the statement said. President Trump continues to make the world safer, reaching a historic peace deal with Iran. Iranian officials suggested Sunday that the peace deal would involve Tehran receiving billions of dollars in previously frozen assets, something that U.S. officials denied. Advocates of a U.S. blockade oversold what it could accomplish, said Edward Fishman, a senior fellow at the Council on Foreign Relations who served on the Obama administration's Iran sanction team. It is not going to make Iran capitulate or cry uncle, as Trump administration officials articulated it would. The U.S. is now in a place where it can either agree to a deal that leaves Iran in a strengthened economic position compared to before the war, Fishman said, or substantially escalate the war, which I don't think the American people want. Iran's oil sales, central to its battlefield effort, have swung widely since the war began, analysts said, but never ceased. They soared significantly 3 weeks into the conflict when the U.S., alarmed by rising fuel prices at home, waived prohibitions on the sale of Iranian oil already at sea. The move created a huge mobile reserve of Iranian crude that could now be sold at elevated prices. Even when the U.S. later imposed a naval blockade that largely stopped oil from leaving Iran, it already had huge stocks in tankers and floating storage facilities in Asia that enable robust oil sales to this day, according to ship tracking firm Kepler, whose data is widely cited in the energy industry and policy circles. Even when volumes go down, when prices go up enough, you can make up a lot of that loss, said Kevin Book, managing director at Clearview Energy Partners, a research firm. Analysts' estimates differ on exactly how much oil Iran still had ready to sell before President Trump on Sunday announced a deal to reopen the strait because of the challenges of tracking black market sales. But data from Kepler suggests Tehran is positioned to maintain considerable sales well into the summer. Iran had 122 million barrels floating in Asia before the U.S. blockade took hold in April, according to Kepler. Roughly 70 million barrels was still available to sell to China on Sunday, according to the company's data. That stock, combined with oil Iran can still export by rail, could have generated the equivalent of 1 or 2 months of the country's pre-war oil revenue, analysts say. Iran is also positioned to collect potentially hundreds of millions of dollars in oil sales it executed over the past 6 months, said Robin Mills, a fellow at Columbia University's Center on Global Energy Policy and CEO of the Dubai-based consulting firm Kama Energy. Oil profits can take a long time to return to Tehran as they are routed through opaque financial networks to evade sanctions. It meant the blockade would not be effective quickly as Iran continued earning revenue from legacy sales, Mills said. The White House predicted when the U.S. blockade of the strait began that Iran's oil industry would immediately collapse. Trump said in April that the country's whole oil infrastructure is going to explode within days due to a mounting backlog clogging idle oil wells and pipelines. Iranian officials mocked the prediction, and one offered to broadcast a live video feed from one of Iran's oil wells for the administration to watch. No major explosions have been reported. Brenda Schaefer, an energy and foreign policy scholar at the Naval Postgraduate School, said that the U.S. military could have mitigated Iran's grip on global oil by taking more aggressive and riskier action in the Strait of Hormuz. Decades of U.S. models for conflict with Iran assumed that global oil shipments would continue during any such war, she said, because American forces would keep the strait open to all but Iranian vessels. Instead, the U.S. held back from forcibly opening the strait and tried to contain oil prices by issuing the temporary waiver in March that allowed sales of sanctioned Iranian oil at sea. The Trump administration argued that financial sanctions would prevent the profits from flowing back to Tehran. We were not willing to use all the military means available to us to reopen it, because that could have involved losses of soldiers and other casualties, Schaefer said. The White House wanted this to be a zero U.S. casualty war. Miad Maliki, a fellow at the Foundation for Defense of Democracies think tank and formerly a senior sanctions official at the Treasury Department, said financial sanctions on Iran were still effective. The overwhelming majority of Iran's oil revenue stays trapped in China, he said. It largely can't bring that money home. Treasury Secretary Scott Bessent recently announced his department had seized a total $1 billion of Iranian cryptocurrency tied largely to oil sales since the start of the war. But others with direct experience of U.S. sanctions enforcement are skeptical that most of Tehran's oil revenue is stuck overseas. Iran, over the years and across U.S. administration, developed sophisticated sanctions evasion techniques to receive revenue from selling oil, said Alex Zurdin, a former Treasury Department official who worked on efforts to stem the flow of funds to Iran and its proxies. That continues to this day. Iran's stocks of oil at sea are shrinking, and Tehran is at risk of losing its flow of new oil revenue entirely by the end of the summer should the peace deal collapse, Kepler data shows. The clock is also winding down on the U.S. and the rest of the world. Oil executives have warned in recent days that global inventories are running so low that a fresh price shock will push up prices as much as 50% or more unless the Strait of Hormuz is reopened immediately. Trump said no taxpayer money would be spent on the ballroom. A contractor's invoices show otherwise. By Sarah Blasky and Jonathan O'Connell. 5 months after the demolition of the White House's East Wing, President Donald Trump claimed that the project to construct a massive ballroom and a bunker in its place would cost up to $400 million and that private donors would pay for all of it. "This is taxpayer-free. We have no taxpayer putting up 10 cents," Trump told reporters in the Oval Office on March 31st, describing the project as including bomb shelters and major medical facilities. But a detailed project summary prepared for the White House by the contractor more than 3 weeks before Trump's comments estimated the total construction cost at $600 million, with more than half coming from taxpayers, according to a copy of the contractor estimate obtained by the Washington Post. By the time Trump made his comments in March, the federal government had already approved more than a dozen payments to the contractor overseeing the work, Clark Construction, totaling tens of millions of dollars in public funds, according to a log of the contractor's invoices obtained by the Post. Since first announcing the East Wing project last July, Trump has repeatedly said that the price tag would not exceed $400 million and that private donations routed through a nonprofit would cover its entire cost. At other times, he has said that the Secret Service and the military would contribute security enhancements without elaborating on the price of those upgrades. Multiple project summaries provided to the White House by Clark Construction show that internal cost estimates have been significantly higher than administration officials have acknowledged in public comments or court filings. They also show that the work was projected to rely heavily on taxpayer dollars from the moment it was announced. The White House did not answer questions about the internal cost estimates or taxpayer funding. President Trump and generous American patriots are funding the ballroom to the tune of approximately $400 million, which will be a secure and appropriate venue for presidents for generations to come, White House spokesman Davis Ingle wrote in a statement. A spokesperson for McLean, Virginia-based Clark Construction said all project details are confidential and referred questions to the White House. The Post obtained 6 cost estimates for the entire East Wing project, dated from July 2025 to March of this year, that show an increasing price tag, as well as the expected sources of funding. Those records, as well as invoice logs and correspondence, provide the clearest accounting yet of Trump's most ambitious construction project in the nation's capital. The project is deeply unpopular with most Americans, and even some Republican lawmakers have balked at funding it. When the White House first announced the plan to build the ballroom on July 31, 2025, it said in a news release that contributions from Trump and other patriot donors would cover the cost of the project, which it said would be $200 million. The White House added that the United States Secret Service will provide the necessary security enhancements and modifications. There was no mention of an underground military bunker. The records obtained by the Post show that the administration and Clark worked hand-in-hand starting last June to determine the scope and the cost of construction. White House officials received preliminary estimate dated July 11th, projecting that construction would cost $270 million, with over $100 million coming from taxpayers through the Secret Service and the White House military office, the records show. Emails from that time show that administration officials plan to use $3.6 million of Secret Service money to cover initial expenses for site preparation before demolition. A White House lawyer explained in an email to colleagues on July 30th that she had added a line to contract language to tie the project more closely to security-related issues, since USSS, U.S. Secret Service, is providing the funding. "We believe this edit is important to comply with fiscal law principles," wrote Carolyn C. Hunter, general counsel in the White House Office of Administration. Hunter did not respond to messages seeking comment. More than $1.6 million in Secret Service funds was also budgeted to cover part of the demolition itself, according to a cost estimate. The U.S. Secret Service did not provide answers to questions before publication of this report. Three contracting and procurement experts who reviewed the documents at the Post's request said the demolition of the East Wing appeared to fall outside the scope of the Secret Service's mission of protecting government leaders. "That is a stretch," said Anthony Costa, a former General Services Administration official who oversaw complex government real estate projects during a career that spanned four presidential administrations. "How is that something Secret Service should do and fund?" On October 22nd, in the same week Clark began demolishing the East Wing, Trump told reporters that the price had risen to $300 million. He said that the military was involved, but that the project would be paid for 100% by me and some friends of mine. However, a project summary dated October 20th, the day the demolition began, shows that Clark expected the full project to cost $478 million. Taxpayers were expected to fund nearly half of that, the documents show. Speaking at the White House in December, Trump said the cost could reach $400 million. "We're donating a building that's approximately $400 million," he said. By March, Clark had informed the White House that the project cost had increased to $600 million. A project summary dated March 5th shows that nearly half of that, $293 million, was expected to come from private sources. The estimate said an additional $155 million would come from the Secret Service, $149 million from the White House military office, and $3 million from the executive residence, all sources funded by taxpayers. That month, the administration acknowledged that the project included underground security features, including what Trump has described as a hospital. A court issued an injunction in March, pausing construction above ground, but allowing work to continue on the secure underground bunker after a historic preservation group filed a lawsuit against that the White House had failed to seek necessary reviews. In April, an alleged would-be assassin attempted to access the White House Correspondents Association dinner before he was apprehended by law enforcement. Within days, the administration said that rebuilding the East Wing, including the ballroom, was a national security imperative. Trump had some elected Republicans said a new ballroom could more securely host events like the correspondents' dinner. Senator Lindsey Graham, Republican South Carolina, and others introduced legislation that would have authorized $400 million in spending to upgrade the presidential ballroom and strengthen the White House's security infrastructure. Seven Republican senators joined Democrats to block the idea. President Trump indicated that the ballroom was going to be built with private donations, said Senator Susan Collins, Republican Maine, one of the senators who opposed it. "I think that's the commitment that should be kept." In May, with the legislative proposals pending, Trump provided reporters with another update, showing off the construction site and saying all the parts of the project were intertwined. "This is one well-knit building. One thing doesn't work without the other," he said. This time, the president made more of a distinction over who would pay for each part of the structure. The government would pay for part of the construction on the East Wing, he said, describing that work as for the security of that and the whole White House premises. They have a budget in Secret Service and the military to do some of the work that you see right here, Trump said. The ballroom itself, he said, is not going to be paid for by the taxpayer. This is a gift to the United States of America. The Secret Service and the White House Military Office, WHMO, have long held roles in securing the White House complex for the president, his family, and staff members. The three experts who reviewed documents related to the project said it was appropriate for the Secret Service and the WHMO to pay only for parts of the project that fall within their mission. Trump said some security spending would go toward defense, including the greatest drone empire to protect Washington on the building roof. But the experts also said the project documents contradicted the administration's statements claiming that the East Wing would be paid for by donors. Stan Soloway, a former Pentagon acquisition official who is board chair at the National Academy of Public Administration, said that from a contracting and budget perspective, you can't disentangle the entertainment space from all of the other parts that are in here. He said it was clear from the documents that taxpayers are footing the bill for parts of the ballroom. I think it's inevitable that it bleeds over. It's one structure. Five arrested charged with plotting to attack UFC event at White House, DOJ says. By Mark Berman, Amy B. Wang, and Victoria Craw. Authorities intercepted a plot to attack the Ultimate Fighting Championship event held outside the White House over the weekend, according to court papers made public Tuesday that described plans to fly explosive-loaded drones over the crowd, set them off, and gun down fleeing attendees. In the court papers, authorities alleged that plotters communicated in some detail about plans to attack the event, singled out specific officials they hoped to target, and mapped out locations for launching drones and escape routes. It was not immediately clear how close the alleged plot came to reality or how many people authorities believe may have been involved. The Justice Department said Tuesday that five people had been arrested in four states, California, Missouri, Nebraska, and Ohio, and that the investigation was ongoing. News of the alleged plot broke into public view Tuesday morning when FBI Director Kash Patel posted on social media that multiple individuals had been taken into custody in connection with a potential threat to the UFC event, which was held outside the White House and attended by President Donald Trump and other officials in his administration. Following a multi-state operation, Patel wrote the allegedly planned attacks were stopped cold. The White House declined to comment further Tuesday. UFC did not immediately respond to a request for comment, and the FBI referred questions to Patel's social media post. Matthew C. Quinn, Deputy Director of the Secret Service, told reporters Tuesday morning that the event was never at risk due to the great investigative work. But he cautioned that some suspects were still at large, and after Patel's social media post revealed the alleged plot, Quinn pointedly noted that the Secret Service had chosen not to leak news of the investigation. Details about the alleged plans were later laid out in court filings. A criminal complaint filed Monday in federal court in Ohio and unsealed Tuesday depicted plans to carry out a coordinated attack against the United States government during the UFC event. The complaint alleges that Tyson Proper, 19, admitted to plotting the attack with people who began communicating via TikTok, a social media app, before shifting to Signal, an encrypted messaging app. Proper has been arrested and is in custody. An assistant public defender appointed to represent him did not immediately respond to a message seeking comment Tuesday. Attempts to reach his parents Tuesday were unsuccessful. According to an affidavit submitted with the complaint, Proper's mother contacted law enforcement because she was alarmed by his recent actions, including buying guns and communicating with certain individuals online. The affidavit was signed by Christopher S. Betts, who wrote that he is a Columbus, Ohio police detective assigned to an FBI

Jasper lives with his parents on Wednesday, 4 days before the UFC event. Proper's father told them that his son had recently gotten new firearms and ammunition and was planning to meet up with the people he met online during the upcoming weekend, Betts wrote. The local sheriff's office took Proper to a local hospital and sought an emergency admission based on homicidal ideations, Betts continued. The sheriff's office also called the FBI. Betts said that he spoke with Proper's mother the next day and that she said her son had been interacting with people online who claimed to be ex-military and Christian-based. Proper's mother said the group had anti-government beliefs, Betts continued, and had expressed grievances dealing with the handling of files related to sex offender Jeffrey Epstein and data centers. She also described seeing her son mapping an area outside D.C., Betts added, and he wrote that family members told investigators Proper had made concerning statements in recent months, including anti-Semitic rhetoric and sympathetic remarks about Adolf Hitler. Investigators spoke to Proper on Thursday, and he admitted to planning an attack people at the UFC event, Betts said. He wrote that Proper described plans for members of the plot to meet in Fredericksburg, Virginia, south of D.C., and then stage a demonstration near the White House. According to Betts, Proper said he was not going to the event to shoot people, but reported that some other members of the group were intending to carry out violence. Proper described plans to send drones laden with unspecified explosive devices over the north side of the UFC arena, Betts wrote. Then the group planned to shoot attendees fleeing the explosions, including wealthy people and politicians, Betts said. He wrote that Proper said the attack was meant to start a revolution. When investigators searched Proper's phone, Betts said, they found chats on Signal consistent with much of what he had described. The phone showed a large chat with about 19 people and smaller groups with 4 to 5 people, Betts added. In another app, Betts wrote, Proper discussed targeting a U.S. senator because of her support for Israel. Officials also charged 24-year-old Brian Omar Roa and 32-year-old Michael Allen Thomas, both of California, 32-year-old Daniel K. Eskridge of Missouri, and 31-year-old Abraham Hermosillo Alvarez of Nebraska. Proper is accused of conspiring to commit an offense against the United States and attempting to murder an officer or employee of the United States, among other offenses. Roa, Thomas, Eskridge, and Alvarez are all accused of conspiracy to commit murder. Alvarez is also accused of conspiring to commit an offense against the United States. An attorney for Alvarez declined to comment Tuesday. Attorneys for Eskridge did not immediately respond to a request for comment. It could not determine Tuesday afternoon whether Roa and Thomas had attorneys. In the complaint filed in Nebraska against Alvarez, an FBI special agent wrote in the affidavit that officials found information on Proper's phone that led them to Alvarez. The agent wrote that in a Signal chat on Proper's phone, a user with the handle Shepherd posted messages telling others where to position themselves, what routes to take to escape, and mentioned specific targets. The FBI believed Shepherd was Alvarez, the agent wrote. In the complaint for Eskridge, another FBI special agent wrote that he had also communicated with Proper and others about the plot. The agent said Eskridge and others discussed potential targets, including taking aim at the power grid. The complaint for Roa and Thomas includes an affidavit from an FBI special agent who said both spoke with law enforcement officials. During Roa's interview, the agent wrote he admitted attempting to drive to D.C. to protest the UFC event, but disclaimed any involvement in the conspiracy. The agent said Roa seemed privy to the operational details of the alleged plot and that his relatives believed he intended to commit an act of violence in D.C. Thomas, the agent wrote, told investigators that he viewed himself as a planner and advisor who wanted to guide others through carrying out attacks meant to overthrow the U.S. government. The agent wrote that Thomas

expressed conspiracy theories and made anti-Semitic comments. Thomas said he believes a group of Epstein-affiliated elites who kill and eat infants run the government, the agent wrote, and blames some of the corruption on Jewish people. Trump, speaking to reporters Tuesday in France, where he is attending the Group of Seven summit, said he had not previously heard about the alleged plot. "The attack that I watched were the fighters," Trump said. Speaking with reporters Tuesday, Quinn, the Secret Service deputy director, described the alleged plot as unique because of the number of people and the level of planning involved. He said the Secret Service had led the investigation from the start. "In order to maintain the integrity of the investigation and the security plan, we chose not to leak it," he added. Pressed on whether he was suggesting Patel or the FBI had jumped the gun by divulging details of the investigation, Quinn said he was not going to comment on who or what. "I'm going to tell you that we, the Secret Service, made a conscious decision to maintain the integrity of the security plan and the ongoing investigation," he said. The FBI did not respond to a request for comment Tuesday about Quinn's remarks. Patel has been criticized in the past for posting prematurely on social media about ongoing investigations, including when he announced last year that someone was in custody after conservative activist Charlie Kirk was killed. The person was soon released. The UFC event at the White House Sunday was an unprecedented spectacle designed to mark America's 250th anniversary and Trump's 80th birthday. It was run by UFC CEO Dana White, a close Trump friend, and the president and the first lady sat in the front row to watch the fights. The event included two flyovers and a fireworks finale near the National Mall well after midnight. The Federal Aviation Administration implemented a ground stop at the region's three airports during the fireworks Sunday to ensure safety. Trump insists U.S. will not invest money in Iran as part of peace deal. By Cleve R. Woodson, Jr. and Dan Diamond. President Donald Trump on Tuesday said that the United States would not immediately hand over money to Iran as part of the country's deal, the specifics of which remain clouded to end the war and open the Strait of Hormuz. "We are not investing any money in Iran, by the way," Trump told reporters at the Group of Seven summit in France, as he dismissed news reports about potential U.S. investment in the country as ridiculous. Trump said there is likely to be a need to invest in Iran in the future, given the devastation following the country's conflict with the U.S., but that is not his immediate focus. "I'm sure there's going to be huge opportunities," Trump said, flanked by Secretary of State Marco Rubio and Treasury Secretary Scott Bessent. Some officials, including members of Congress, have said they are reserving opinion on the emerging peace agreement until they have more details. Trump later Tuesday said he would send the text of the deal to lawmakers for their review. "The level of detail that people expect isn't there," said a Middle Eastern official familiar with the document who spoke on the condition of anonymity to share sensitive details. "It contains vague references to unfreezing assets and the possibility that Iran will get access to investment if Iran adheres to the outcome of a negotiated agreement. But the MOU doesn't talk about the details. It does not specify an amount of timetable for unfreezing assets, and there is no commitment to any investment fund on the part of any Gulf state." The official noted that there was a similar provision in Saudi Arabia's truce with Iran several years ago. The Saudis pledged also to invest in Iran. That investment did not happen because Iran did not change their regional behavior. In the Gulf, generally, the mood is upbeat because the conflict is ending, the official said. But the officials added there is indication that the Trump deal will include a clear path to resolving historically intractable issues. "We know both parties want to end this. Both have a lot of domestic issues they need to address. Trump has to look like he got a better deal than Obama, and Iranian leaders have to make it look to the Iranian people like they won."
Under the Memorandum of Understanding, the Trump administration is considering the establishment of a $300 billion investment fund for Iran that could be built from frozen Iranian assets or investments from other countries, a senior U.S. official said Monday. The official said Tehran's access to the fund would be tied to performance. Access to the fund only happens if they make themselves investable. They make themselves a country where you can really see that's going to pursue a nuclear weapon or play these games in the shadows, the official said, speaking on the condition of anonymity under ground rules set by the Trump administration. While the administration has long expressed concern about human rights abuses in Iran, and Trump initially couched military action as creating conditions for a civil uprising there, a U.S. official speaking on the condition of anonymity to share sensitive details said none of the funding is tied to any specific domestic conduct by Iran. Obviously, the focus is most on the nuclear program, with Iran's domestic situation seen as a lower priority. The more they behave like a normal country, the official said. Sanctions have prevented Iran from using the U.S. financial system and limited trading with other countries under a law passed by Congress at the time of a U.S.-Iran nuclear deal under the Obama administration. Congress must be given at least 30 days after any sanctions lifting agreement is signed to give its approval. Asked by CBS News on Monday about the possibility of such a fund, Vice President J.D. Vance did not deny it. That's the sort of thing that they could have access to, funded by the Gulf Coast Coalition, so long as they honor their end of the obligation, Vance said, appearing to refer to the coalition of six Persian Gulf countries known as the Gulf Cooperation Council, GCC. U.S. and Iranian officials are set to sign their deal on Friday in Geneva, officials have said. While the product of weeks of painstaking negotiations between U.S. and Iranian negotiators, the document to which the two parties finally agreed is less than 2 pages in length, according to remarks by Iranian Foreign Minister Abbas Araghchi, reported by the state media last week. The agreement calls for reopening the Strait of Hormuz, a crucial waterway for global energy supplies. The price of oil, which fell sharply on news of the peace deal and the prospect of increased global supplies, slipped further on Tuesday to about $80 per barrel. Trump made his remarks on Tuesday in a meeting with Emir Tamim bin Hamad Al Thani, the leader of Qatar, which is a member of the GCC. Trump thanked the Qatari leader for his country's help during the war and efforts to reach a peace deal. The Washington Post reported last week that Qatar made outreach to Iran toward the beginning of the war, seeking to shield its major natural gas complex from Iranian strikes. You could walk right across the border, so you were in a more dangerous position, Trump told the Qatari leader. But you fought and you helped us, and with great bravery. So I just want to compliment you on that, and you'll always be my friend. The Qatari leader thanked Trump and praised him for the very important deal. He did not point out that the crossing Iran border from Qatar would require walking on water across the Persian Gulf. Trump has insisted that as part of the peace deal, Tehran will end its effort to acquire a nuclear weapon. In exchange, Iran has demanded the release of billions in assets that were frozen by U.S. sanctions. Trump officials and allies, however, have dismissed this news report about Iran receiving financial inducements to reach a ceasefire, with the White House particularly rankled by comparison to a deal that President Barack Obama helped broker in 2015. Both the Obama-era Trump deals would lift sanctions on Iran and allow the country to access foreign funding. Critics of Trump's deal, including many Israeli officials, say that it will not fully eliminate the threats posed by Iran and its hardline regime. Some congressional Republicans have also said they want a say on Trump's deal and that they are against giving funds to Iran. Vance said on Fox News on Monday that Iran would never get a dime of U.S. taxpayer money.
Everyone would not get American assets, fans told Megyn Kelly, a former Fox News host with a massive online following, on Tuesday. There's been a lot of misreporting on this, and people have said, is the United States going to give Iran billions of dollars? No. Some in Trump's orbit have described a potential investment fund as an incentive for Iran to uphold its side of the peace accord. Under this approach, Iran would first have to fully dismantle its nuclear program, completely end its support for terrorist groups, and carry out meaningful internal reforms, Alex Bursiewicz, a Trump advisor, posted on X. Only then would the United States help organize a group of investors to pursue commercially attractive opportunities in Iran. Trump said Tuesday that his focus remains on global security risks, not economic opportunities. The only thing that really matters to me is Iran will never have a nuclear weapon, the president said. Asked by reporters later Tuesday whether Congress would review the agreement, Trump said that he wouldn't mind sharing the text of the deal with lawmakers. I've never even thought about it, but I will. I will send it to Congress, Trump said. I like the idea. Trump made the remarks in a meeting with Mohammed bin Zayed Al Nahyan, president of the United Arab Emirates, another member of the GCC. ICE removed detainee protections after private outreach from top contractor, by Douglas McMillan. When U.S. Immigration and Customs Enforcement was revising the federal standards that govern immigration detention centers, one of its top contractors privately asked for changes that could benefit its business, according to a person briefed on the discussions. GEO Group, which oversees more than a dozen ICE detention facilities, has faced lawsuits in three states alleging it violates minimum wage laws by paying some immigrant detainees $1 a day to work. The company maintains that the work is voluntary and that it operates the program at the direction of the government. GO asked that ICE remove lines saying contractors needed to follow state and local laws around the treatment of detainees, and that ICE amend language to support its legal position in these cases, the person said, speaking on the condition of anonymity for fear of reprisal. The company also asked that the standards specify that detainees are not employees of the facilities where they work. The new national detention standards, which ICE posted to its website Monday, include some of GEO's requested changes. The document says detainees are not employees, are not entitled to wages or benefits under applicable wage laws or labor regulations. The revised rules no longer say detainees must be paid at least $1 per day and no longer include several references to contractors having to comply with state or local laws. ICE standards are the key rules that govern the conditions of detention centers, where hundreds of thousands of people are held each year. The policies, which ICE enforces through its contracts with private companies and local governments, cover a wide range of facility operations, including how body cavity searches must be conducted, as well as when detainees should be placed into solitary confinement. GEO's input in the new standards, which has not been previously reported, highlights the ICE contractor's influence over the agency that is both its regulator and, corporate filings show, its biggest customer. Two of the Trump administration's top immigration officials, Border Czar Tom Homan and ICE's acting director David Venturella, previously worked for GEO Group, prompting Senator Elizabeth Warren, Democrat, Massachusetts, to question in a letter last month whether ICE enforcement priorities are being driven by the financial interests of politically connected detention contractors. As the administration has ramped up arrests of immigrants, it has relied on GEO to help it significantly expand the nation's capacity for holding ICE detainees. Advocates for immigrants and some state regulators say poor oversight at many of these facilities has led to the mistreatment of migrants. This month, New Jersey sued GEO for refusing to allow state health inspectors full access to its Delaney Hall facility in Newark,
where the state says detainees have staged hunger strikes to protest being fed spoiled or rotten food and not being given access to basic hygiene products. Gio's lawyers have said in court filings that only ICE can grant state inspectors access to the facility. In the new standards, ICE said part of the goal of the revisions was to reduce the burden of our detention operators. At least one other detention contractor, CoreCivic, was consulted on the new standards, the person said. It's unclear whether CoreCivic offered input. As part of the revision process, ICE consulted with a variety of stakeholders, including facility operators responsible for implementing the standards, Lauren Biss, a spokeswoman for the Department of Homeland Security, said in a statement. ICE considered that input alongside operational, legal, and policy requirements when making a final decision on the standards. Ryan Gustin, a CoreCivic spokesman, said the company is sometimes asked by government partners for input on standards, but that ultimately government officials decide on the standards and policies they develop and enforce. Abigail Jackson, a White House spokeswoman, said Homan adheres to federal ethics and conflict of interest rules. GEO Group did not respond to requests for comment. It's not uncommon for federal agencies to solicit feedback on policy changes from the industries they regulate, said Steve Schooner, a professor of government procurement law at George Washington University. But typically, these discussions are done through a comment period that is open to businesses, advocacy groups, and other members of the public, he said. ICE did not hold a public comment period on the new standards. The reason we do public commenting is because there are various stakeholders, Schooner said. ICE's contractors, he added, are probably not the best voice to represent the people who are being detained. Venturella, who was picked to lead ICE last month, is a former senior executive at GEO Group, where he earned millions of dollars overseeing the company's detention business, corporate filings show. He worked as an executive at GEO from 2012 to 2023 and as a paid consultant for GEO through January 31, 2025, the company said in a filing. Venturella joined DHS as a senior advisor less than 2 weeks later and was granted a waiver from a federal ethics rule that generally bars government employees from working on contracts awarded to their former employers for 1 year, the Washington Post reported last year, based on interviews and documents. DHS declined a request to share this waiver, arguing that doing so would jeopardize the privacy of a government employee. GEO Group and CoreCivic each donated $500,000 to Donald Trump's presidential inaugural fund in December 2024, election spending data shows. A GEO Group subsidiary, GEO Reentry Services, has contributed $2 million to MAGA Inc., a Trump-aligned super PAC since last October, the records show. Gustin said CoreCivic has consistently contributed to inauguration events for both Democrats and Republicans. New versions of ICE standards go into effect gradually as they become incorporated into new or modified contracts. At least one new detention center in Appleton, Minnesota, already has agreed to follow the 2026 rules, federal procurement records show. It's unclear how the revisions would help GEO fend off legal challenges to its $1 a day work program, said Jacqueline Stevens, the founding faculty director of Northwestern University's Deportation Research Clinic. Federal law and state laws define employees broadly as people who work for pay, she says, and ICE cannot override those laws by changing its contractual standards. ICE cannot magically wipe out those protections, Stevens said. ICE previously has made two revisions to the standards under Trump, and each time critics accused the agency of weakening protections for immigrant detainees. Revisions in 2019 removed the mandatory minimum ratio of toilets per detainee, as well as a line that banned the use of hog tying or unnecessarily tight restraints.
The 2026 standards added some protections for detained immigrants, including an effort to expand access to language translation services, stricter rules around who can be put into solitary confinement, and a requirement that facilities alert ICE when they cannot accommodate the medical needs of any detainee. ICE also specified in the new standards that facilities do not have the right to refuse any person that the agent decided to detain. One of GEO's recommendations, which proposed stipulating that the government would reimburse contractors up to $100 million for legal losses associated with wage lawsuits, was not reflected in the new standards, the person familiar with the discussions said. Education Department plans to move special ed and civil rights out of the agency, by Laura Meckler and Daniel Douglas Gabriel. The Education Department plans to move work overseeing special education services and civil rights out of the agency, part of the Trump administration's efforts to close the department by moving all its functions to other parts of the government, the department said Tuesday. The Office of Special Education and Rehabilitation Services, which oversees the Individuals with Disabilities Education Act, or IDEA, will move to the Department of Health and Human Services. The Office for Civil Rights will move much of its work to the Justice Department. They were two of the Education Department's last major offices to outsource major functions, and the announcement signifies the progress the Trump administration has made toward its goal of closing the agency. The department remains open, but the effort has advanced far more than most observers predicted would be possible at the start of the administration. Like other moves before them, both of Tuesday's moves were controversial. Disability rights advocacy groups had lobbied hard against moving special education services, fearing that moving the office out of the Education Department will mean less federal oversight of the states and ultimately fewer students receiving needed and federally mandated services. The Office for Civil Rights handles some of the agent's most sensitive work, investigating complaints of discrimination based on race, sex, and more, and opponents fear that dismantling its infrastructure will lead to inadequate enforcement. The Education Department said these moves would contribute to its effort to return education to the states. But in a statement, Education Secretary Linda McMahon sought to also reassure parents and advocates who worry this will weaken the federal commitments, ensuring that students with disabilities are properly served and that allegations of civil rights violations are investigated and addressed. As we scale back federal micromanagement when it hinders success, we are equally committed to bolstering the efficacy of federal oversight, where it is essential, McMahon said. These agreements align federal responsibilities with the agency's best position to support them, strengthening the effectiveness and impact of critical services. Department officials said that the administration would continue to vigorously enforce education laws and that moving the offices does not change that commitment to their obligations. The Office for Civil Rights is one of the highest profile parts of the department. In past administrations, it has focused on complaints of racial discrimination against students of color and sexual assault allegations. The Trump administration has used the office to investigate and punish schools that allow transgender students to participate in athletics and that focus on students of color for special help. Moving this work to the Justice Department is likely to be tricky, and a senior department official who briefed reporters said many of the details, including staffing, have yet to be determined. While the Justice Department's Civil Rights Division chooses what cases to pursue, the Education Department is obliged by law to investigate all complaints that it receives. The senior official said that the Justice Department would evaluate and investigate complaints that come to the Education Department, and then the original Office for Civil Rights would determine whether to enter into voluntary enforcement agreements or refer cases back to the Justice Department for judicial enforcement. The agreement itself said that Justice would also work to reach resolution, so it was not clear which would take the lead on that.
The official said the Education Department would continue to develop policy guidance and collect civil rights data from schools. The Education Department has already moved several of its offices to other parts of the government, with many of the K-12 programs operating out of the Labor Department. With many Student Aid Office operating out of the Treasury Department under interagency agreements. These agreements allow education to retain ultimate control of programs that Congress delegated to the department while functionally moving its operations and staff elsewhere. McMahon had considered moving the special education program to the Labor Department in order to keep K-12 programs all in one place, but ultimately settled on HHS. This means states and school districts will be required to work with three federal departments, labor, HHS, and, as long as it exists, education, rather than just one. President Donald Trump campaigned on a promise to close the Education Department, a longtime conservative goal. He regularly promises to return education to the states. But the Education Department was created by Congress and cannot be closed without congressional approval. There's been no movement on legislation that would close the department, and people in both parties say there is not enough support to pass a bill if one were advanced. Congress also has not stopped the administration from entering into these interagency agreements, though Democrats regularly criticize them. It makes zero sense to scatter federal education programs all over the government, with different agencies managing different educational programs, and each of them lacking the expertise to do it, Senator Patty Murray, Democrat Washington, said in a statement Tuesday. Most of these office moves have attracted scant public attention, as they are largely bureaucratic, but the special education community has rallied to try stopping the transfer of the offices that handle disability work. Advocates met with McMahon to press their case, but they said that they were told the move was happening and the only question was where the office would move. We have not seen what a proposed benefit of moving it out of the Department of Education would be, said Chad Rummel, executive director of the Council for Exceptional Children. They are making it move because it's a campaign promise, not because it's better for kids. He said parents and teachers have sent nearly 100,000 letters to members of Congress protesting the potential move, which the agency signaled was coming months ago. McMahon said in an essay published by Fox News that listening sessions with parents revealed that too many have to fight for timely and appropriate services for their children. It should not require Herculean effort to obtain what the law guarantees, she said. With federal law as the heavy anchor, our goal in this partnership is to break down the bureaucratic barriers and strengthen the coordination of resources to improve programs that serve infants, toddlers, children, and adults. When asked by a reporter how moving the office would improve special education services, a senior department official cited the administration's goal of closing the department. The secretary has been very clear about the final mission of the U.S. Department of Education, she said. Kenneth L. Marcus, who ran the Civil Rights Office during the first Trump administration, praised the change to his former post. That is all the time we have for today. This is Ann saying goodbye, and I'll talk with you again soon.

Hello, my name is Elizabeth Engber with the Talking Information Center. This is the Wednesday, June 17th, 2026 edition of the New York Times. Politics. Vance is pressed on Epstein, race, and his boss on The View. Vice President J.D. Vance is promoting a new book on faith and facing questions about his own presidential ambitions by Sean McCreesh. While President Trump had been away, J.D. Vance had been venturing into some foreign territory himself. The vice president embarked on a media blitz this week to promote a new book he's written about his faith, as speculation ramps up about his ambitions for a presidential run in 2028. On Tuesday morning, he dropped by ABC's talk show The View and batted back many a pointed question from the women who host the show. "What are you willing to excuse in the name of power?" was one representative question that went mostly unanswered. The vice president's outing to The View on Tuesday was an early preview of how he might comport himself on the campaign trail and the ways in which he would defend against his role in some of the most polarizing aspects of his boss's second term. He was pressed on the Trump administration's rough deportation tactics and its use of subhuman detention centers, as one host put it. He defended the president's longtime friendship with Jeffrey Epstein. He narked on him to the police, and Mr. Trump's initial reluctance to release the Epstein files. The idea that Donald Trump runs around afraid of Republican congressmen, as opposed to the other way around, is kind of crazy. The hard-edge, attack-dog demeanor that the public has seen from Mr. Vance in the past was gone. He was performing far outside the comforts of his usual MAGA media bubble, and he toggled his behavior accordingly. He was warm and self-depreciating. The interview ended with one host giving him a View-branded onesie for his new baby due in July. Still, it got awkward at points. The most intense exchange came late in the hour when Whoopi Goldberg asked about race. "What did black people do to this administration that has allowed it to really stigmatize folks of color?" she asked. "And you know how hard it is. You have folks of color in your family." "Sure," he said. "About the removal of black history and black heroes from museums and national monument sites around the country," she wondered, "how does that sit with you?" Mr. Vance furrowed his brow and squinted skeptically. "What exactly are you talking about, Whoopi?" he asked. The audience began to boo. Two more hosts jumped in. Sonny Hostin pointed out that black voter districts are being dismantled. Black leaders are being sidelined from our ranks. "Where do Americans of color fit in this vision? Because it does not seem like we fit." Anna Navarro said that since October of last year, there's been something like 6,668 refugees allowed into the country, and all but three were white South Africans. "I am very skeptical of that number, because we have a lot of different immigration pathways in the United States of America," Mr. Vance replied. Then he insisted that everybody is welcome in our political coalition. "Ms. Navarro is correct that the vast majority of refugees allowed into the United States under Mr. Trump
more than 6,000 are white South Africans. One topic that did not arise was the president's war on ABC. In December 2024, the network agreed to pay $15 million to settle a defamation lawsuit brought by Mr. Trump. In April of this year, Mr. Trump and his wife, Melania Trump, both demanded that ABC fire the late-night host, Jimmy Kimmel, for a joke he made about Mrs. Trump having a glow like an expectant widow. And then, last month, the network accused the Federal Communications Commission of threatening its station licenses as part of a campaign of unconstitutional retaliation and coercion. Mr. Vance had also been scheduled to sit down with Megyn Kelly, whom the president recently attacked as an overrated, low IQ person. She had been among the most searing critics of his war with Iran. MAGA is not what it was, she said last month. The month before that, she asked of Mr. Trump, can't he just behave like a normal human? Mr. Vance's book tour coincides with the administration's drawdown of that conflict. The vice president, who had been expected to sign the new ceasefire with Iran in France later this week, had been the face of the peace negotiations and was sure to get many questions about it, especially while the president had been in France at the Group of Seven summit. While some members of the MAGA base are happy that the fighting seems finally to be coming to a close, more hawkish types are growing fitful in the absence of any clear details about what a deal might entail. The vice president will also face questions about his ambitions for the 2028 presidential race. On Sunday, he and his wife, Usha Vance, were asked about that during an interview on CBS Sunday Morning, another network that paid the president millions of dollars to settle one of his lawsuits. I have no doubt that the president of the United States is going to be very supportive of anything that I ultimately decide to do, Mr. Vance said. But we really just have not talked about what that thing will be. He said that in his conversations with the president, I never bring it up, but sure, the president brings it up a lot, sometimes publicly, sometimes privately. You know, the president's a political animal. He loves this stuff. He is very fascinated by it. War in the Middle East. U.S. has nothing to do with Ukraine war, Trump says at G7 summit. President Trump's remarks underscored a new security reality for U.S. allies in Europe, who for 8 decades relied on American protection, by Erica L. Green and Zolan Cano Jungs. The Group of Seven summit in France was intended to focus fresh attention on the war in Ukraine, which has largely fallen off President Trump's radar since the start of the war with Iran. On Tuesday, President Trump dashed those hopes, making it clear at the summit that the Ukraine conflict, which he once said he could end in 24 hours, was no longer high on his priority list. Look, we have nothing to do with it, Mr. Trump said of the war. It has no impact on us, other than we sell weapons to Ukraine, he added. We are thousands of miles away. Mr. Trump's remarks underscored a new security reality
four U.S. allies in Europe, who for 8 decades relied on American protection, until the Trump administration made it clear that they should do more to defend themselves. Mr. Trump said he had met with Ukraine's president, Volodymyr Zelensky, at the summit in Evian-le-Bain, France, where the two leaders also participated in a discussion with other world leaders about the war in Ukraine. Mr. Trump described the meeting with Mr. Zelensky as very good and said he would meet with him again later. He also repeated the assertion he has made over the past year that Russia should make a deal. But when asked whether he would have a special focus on Ukraine, Mr. Trump made it clear that he would not. Though the Iran conflict would soon be in the rear view, Mr. Trump said, he was still for now focused on Iran. Mr. Trump did, however, provide Ukraine some welcome news, now that he had reached a deal that could open the Strait of Hormuz. Mr. Trump said he was more willing to reimpose sanctions on Russian oil. The administration temporarily lifted the penalties earlier in the year as it scrambled to contain energy prices that had soared because of the war in Iran. The Trump administration made a renewed push in late 2025 to broker a deal to end the war between Moscow and Kiev, which began in February 2022 with Russia's full-scale invasion of Ukraine. The mediation effort failed after Ukrainians accused Mr. Trump, who has long spoken warmly of President Vladimir V. Putin of Russia, of proposing terms that Ukrainians said were too favorable to Russia. Earlier this week, Mr. Trump praised the Russian president for not interfering in his blockade of the Strait of Hormuz in an interview with the New York Times. Since the start of the year, Mr. Trump has turned his attention to initiating and solving other conflicts, including in Venezuela and Iran. Mr. Trump cast U.S. involvement in Ukraine more as a humanitarian mission than as an effort to protect an ally, citing the number of casualties in both Ukraine and Russia as the reason he wanted to bring it to a close. Ukraine supporters, including those in Congress, have said that preventing Russia from winning the war was also necessary to prevent an emboldened Mr. Putin from attacking other NATO allies. Mr. Trump spoke to Mr. Zelensky and Mr. Putin on Sunday before he departed to attend the summit. Mr. Zelensky, addressing reporters separately on Tuesday, said that he had told the other world leaders at the summit that his nation urgently needed air defense missiles. He added that he hoped that Ukraine had the backing of all leaders in the Group of Seven. Separately, he released a video statement saying that Ukrainian drones had targeted an oil refinery in Moscow, about 10 miles from the Kremlin. William B. Taylor, Jr., who served as U.S. ambassador to Ukraine from 2006 to 2009, said he hoped a pause in the fighting in Iran would encourage the Trump administration to provide more military assets, including Patriot missiles. Now is the time for the Americans to resume support, strong support, because it is in our interest, he said. Dr. Liana Fix,
a senior fellow for Europe at the Council on Foreign Relations, a think tank, said any renewed effort from Mr. Trump to engage in the Ukraine negotiations might worry European officials because they see him as too favorable to Russia. The Russians are hoping that with Trump getting involved, it can be an easy way out for them, she said. U.S. Claiming an Antifa plot, U.S. charges 15 in Minneapolis with conspiracy. The 94-page conspiracy indictment was filed as federal prosecutors in Minnesota had trouble sustaining many criminal cases filed against Immigration and Customs Enforcement protesters by Pooja Salhotra and Alan Foyer. Federal prosecutors on Tuesday unsealed conspiracy, assault, and other charges against 15 people accused of violently impeding immigration enforcement officers in Minneapolis during an immigration crackdown earlier this year. Daniel N. Rosen, the top federal prosecutor in Minnesota, said the defendants were members of two Minneapolis-based Antifa groups, a far-left movement. 12 of the defendants were arrested on Tuesday, Mr. Rosen said. One was already in custody for other charges, and two remained at large. Antifa, named for its anti-fascist political alignment, is not an organization with a leader, but a diffuse protest culture of activists who want to stop the far right. The defendants were charged with conspiracy to impede or injure a federal officer, solicitation to commit a crime of violence, interstate stalking, assault on a federal officer, and destruction of government property. Today's charges and arrests reflect a broad federal effort to address organized, lawless behavior, which seeks to disrupt the execution of federal law, endanger law enforcement, and importantly, endanger the very communities that these defendants falsely claim to be protecting, Mr. Rosen said during a news briefing on Tuesday. It was unclear whether the defendants had legal representation and whether they had entered pleas. The 94-page conspiracy indictment was filed at a particularly fraught moment for Minnesota federal prosecutors who have had trouble sustaining many criminal cases they have filed against Immigration and Customs Enforcement protesters since the Trump administration's crackdown in the state began late last year. Defense lawyers say that about half of the 36 cases charging individual defendants with assaulting or interfering with federal agents assigned to the crackdown have been dismissed. Judges have questioned the evidence underlying the accusations. At the news conference on Tuesday, reporters confronted Mr. Rosen with the struggles that his office had faced in prosecuting officer assault cases, and he sought to defend the new indictment. You watch how this case plays out. You watch how the evidence plays out, he said. The Trump administration, through executive actions, had prioritized bringing criminal cases against anyone associated with Antifa, especially those who have protested the aggressive immigration crackdown. Democrats had said that the administration was attempting to silence dissent. Politics. At least 5 charged in alleged plot to attack White House during UFC event.
charging documents outlined an ambitious plan involving explosive-laden drones and rifles, but left less clear that the conspirators had the means to carry it out, by Devlin Barrett. The authorities have charged at least 5 people after a 19-year-old Ohio man told investigators that he and others planned to attack the White House while it hosted Ultimate Fighting Championship matches, according to newly unsealed court papers. Kash Patel, the FBI director, announced the case on social media, saying that multiple individuals are now in custody and allegedly planned attacks were stopped cold. The charging documents unsealed on Tuesday outlined a plot ambitious in scope, involving explosive-laden drones and rifles, but left less clear that the conspirators had the means to carry it out. The documents indicated that the men possessed a number of firearms, but not any explosives or multiple drones to carry them. In an interview, the 19-year-old Tyson Proper told investigators that he had been discussing the plot with friends he met online. The group was motivated by a desire to protect the United States, which needed to be torn down so that it could be rebuilt, the charging documents said. Some expressed a desire that people who were involved with Jeffrey Epstein should not govern the country. Mr. Proper, according to the charging papers, planned to bring an AR-15 rifle, ammunition, tactical vests, and ballistic plates for the attack, which would begin by detonating explosive-laden drones over the north side of the outdoor UFC arena that would send the crowd running south, where other members of the group would act as snipers to fire at them with rifles. Officials said a Missouri man charged with being part of the conspiracy, Daniel K. Eskridge, discussed building drones and trying to break into military facilities to steal explosives for use in the plot. In California, the authorities said one man, Michael Allen Thomas, admitted to helping plan the attack and encouraging others to take part in it, while another, Brian Omar Roa, denied any involvement in the conspiracy and said he had planned to go to Washington to protest. Abraham Alvarez, a Nebraska man, was also arrested. Investigators say he called himself Shepherd in online discussions with the others and claimed to be building drones and cooking explosives. The court papers do not indicate if investigators found any such material at his home. The authorities were first notified of potential danger by Mr. Proper's mother 4 days before the UFC fights, according to the criminal complaint. After Mr. Proper's parents called the local police, he was taken to a mental health hospital and admitted based on homicidal ideations, according to court papers. An affidavit filed by a Columbus, Ohio police detective serving on a terrorism task force said that he interviewed Mr. Proper in the hospital. During that interview, the man admitted to planning with others a coordinated attack against the United States government during the UFC event scheduled to take place on the White House lawn, the affidavit said. Mr. Proper also admitted to being one of the team leaders of the group and told the investigator that the members planned to leave the homes in various states and meet in Fredericksburg, Virginia, before proceeding to the nation's capital. U.S. Federal judge blocks Idaho law
criminalizing transgender bathroom use. 6 transgender residents claimed that the bathroom ban, the most restrictive in the nation,

Idaho cannot immediately enforce its new law criminalizing the use of certain restrooms that do not match an individual's sex at birth, a federal judge ruled on Tuesday. The ruling provides a temporary reprieve for transgender people in Idaho who faced up to 5 years in prison for using restrooms that match the gender identity. The state's law, which is seen as the most restrictive measure on this issue in the country, was to go into effect on July 1st. Six transgender Idaho residents brought the case, arguing that the statute violates the constitutional rights to equal protection and to shield personal information from disclosure. But Judge Amanda K. Brailsford of the U.S. District Court for the District of Idaho said it was not necessary to consider those claims because the plaintiffs were likely to prevail on the third claim that the law is unconstitutionally vague. In granting a preliminary injunction, Judge Brailsford wrote that the law is likely to be unconstitutional because it requires individual officers to make subjective decisions, including an assessment of a person's biological sex. The law imposes criminal penalties up to a felony for repeat violations, yet leaves critical enforcement decisions to the unguided discretion of individual officers, she wrote. Judge Brailsford was appointed by former President Joseph R. Biden, Jr. The decision blocks a portion of the Idaho law from being enforced while the case proceeds. The ruling allows transgender people to use single-stall restrooms that correspond to the gender identity, or multi-user restrooms, when single-user restrooms are occupied, or there are none available on the same floor. The plaintiffs are not challenging the portion of the law that covers locker rooms and showers. 20 states besides Idaho restrict transgender people from using bathrooms that align with the gender identity, according to the Movement Advancement Project, which tracks state-level legislation on LGBTQ issues. But the restrictions elsewhere apply only to schools and colleges, government-owned buildings, and public places like parks and airports. Idaho's measure is viewed as the most restrictive such law in the nation because of its broad application and because of the penalties it imposes. Repeat violators face up to 5 years in prison. The law covers restrooms in all publicly owned buildings, as well as privately owned settings such as restaurants, retail stores, and business offices. It includes bathrooms with a single stall. Idaho's law also applies more immediately, including no provision like the one in Florida that requires a transgender person to refuse to leave a bathroom that does not match the sex at birth in order to establish a violation. State officials argue that even if the law is challenging to enforce, it is not unconstitutionally vague because it is clear about what must be proved. They noted that a person's biological sex could be determined later through objective means, such as a birth certificate or DNA testing, even if it cannot be done at the scene. But Judge Brailsford said that as the Idaho law is written, law enforcement officials would most likely need to make moment-to-moment judgments about whether a violation had occurred. It would be hard to ensure uniform enforcement based on officers' individual perceptions of people, she said. In her decision, Judge Brailsford also focused on the statute's exemptions, which allow individuals to use an opposite-sex restroom if they have a dire need or when a single-use facility is the only one reasonably available. Those terms, she said, are likely to lead to arbitrary enforcement. In her 30-page opinion, she noted that several Idaho law enforcement groups had urged the lawmakers not to pass the measure. Different off-

Officers could reasonably reach different conclusions regarding identical conduct, the judge wrote, not because the facts differ, but because the statute furnishes no standards by which those facts are to be evaluated. Idaho had already enacted two laws, one for primary schools and another for colleges, that require people to use bathrooms matching the sex at birth. In court documents, plaintiffs said they feared causing distress to others when using bathrooms that matched the birth sex and risking becoming a target of harassment. One of the plaintiffs, Diego Fable, 37, a transgender man, for instance, has a full beard as a result of cross-sex hormone therapy and had been using male bathrooms since he transitioned 6 years ago. Idaho officials said the law would curtail the rising number of men committing video voyeurism in women's restrooms and allay concerns like those voiced by residents last year after someone said he or she encountered a transgender woman using the women's restroom at a YMCA in Sandpoint. Judge Brailsford said she recognized the state's valid interest in promoting bodily privacy and protecting women and children in public restrooms from those who may seek to do harm, but she said that existing laws already accomplish that. She cited an opinion issued by another federal judge in Idaho last year, which described safety as not a persuasive justification for barring transgender people from using restrooms that correspond to the identity. Trump administration. Trump breaks up education department, prompting worries over civil rights. Special education programs and the Civil Rights Office will be moved out of the education department, the most aggressive move yet by the Trump administration to dismantle the agency, by Michael C. Bender and Dana Goldstein. The Trump administration announced on Tuesday plans to move two major functions of the Education Department to other parts of the government in the most aggressive moves yet by the White House to dismantle an agency it had pledged to dissolve. The changes move programs for disabled students into the Health and Human Services Department and the enforcement of civil rights laws in schools to the Justice Department. Administration officials said the changes would improve government efficiency and lead to better results for students. Eliminating the Education Department requires an act of Congress, and disability groups had argued that so does moving the Office of Special Education and Rehabilitative Services. The office oversees $15 billion per year in funding for students with disabilities and enforces compliance with the Individuals with Disabilities Education Act. The Education Department will also shift duties for its Office for Civil Rights, which for decades had enforced anti-discrimination laws in schools, to the Justice Department. In recent years, the largest share of complaints about discrimination in schools had been filed on behalf of disabled students. The changes appeared to decouple the administration of services for students with disabilities from the enforcement of civil rights protections for those same students. The changes were expected to be challenged in court immediately as part of a continuing lawsuit that a coalition of Democratic attorneys general first filed last year over the administration's attempts to dismantle the Education Department. The American Federation of Government Employees Local 252, which represents about 2,000 current and former Education Department workers, immediately criticized the announcement, describing the moves as part of the Trump administration's attempt
to unlawfully dismantle the Education Department. This will leave our most vulnerable students and families, who have been shut out of our education system, without the services they need, and without protection when they face discrimination, said Rachel Gittleman, the president of AFGE Local 252. This is not efficiency, it is chaos. Education Department officials said students, parents, and educators would not experience any change in services, but additional details were not immediately available. These agreements align federal responsibilities with the agencies best positioned to support them, strengthening the effectiveness and impact of critical services, Linda McMahon, the Education Secretary, said in a statement. The Education Department's Office for Civil Rights, which has a budget of $140 million, will now refer all civil rights complaints to the Justice Department's Civil Rights Division, according to an agreement between the departments. The Justice Department had lost more than 20% of the nearly 13,000 lawyers it had at the start of the second Trump administration, which some had attributed to political pressure inside the department. Todd Blanche, the acting attorney general, said in a statement that the moves were intended to build a stronger, more coordinated civil rights enforcement system. Both Republicans and Democrats in Congress have raised concerns to Ms. McMahon about a growing backlog of civil rights complaints in schools. In response, Ms. McMahon told lawmakers last month that she wanted to hire more civil rights lawyers at the Education Department, despite a budget request from the White House to reduce funding for that office. Advocacy groups argued that by moving the offices for special education and civil rights, the Trump administration was effectively weakening oversight after already drastically reducing staffing in those areas. Moving special education to Health and Human Services risks treating disabilities as medical conditions rather than protecting students' legal right to a free and appropriate public education, said Carrie Rodriguez, the president of the National Parents Union, in a written statement. Shifting civil rights enforcement to the Justice Department turns parents seeking support into political litigants. Families did not ask for lawsuits. They asked for the children to be educated. The Education Department was established by President Jimmy Carter in 1979, fulfilling a campaign promise to the National Education Association, the country's largest teachers' union. Before then, many federal education programs were administered by what was then called the Department of Health, Education, and Welfare, the agency that evolved into today's Health Department. Over the subsequent decades, the Education Department began to enjoy bipartisan support, presiding over popular funding streams for student aid, vocational learning, and disability services. But since 1980, a core of Republicans have called to shut the department down. Still, there has been little movement from Republican leaders in control of Congress to vote on measures that would dismantle or eliminate the department. In the meantime, the Trump administration had pushed ahead by effectively subcontracting the department's duties to other agencies, relying on so-called interagency agreements, which have generally been used to purchase supplies or lease space between federal agencies. The Trump administration had transferred tens of billions in government programs out of the Education Department. Last year, the Education Department transferred oversight of $28 billion in funding for the Office of Elementary and Secondary Education, $3 billion in grants for the Office of Post-Secondary Education, and $2.6 billion in programs and day-to-day administration of career, technical, and adult education programs
to the Labor Department. The Interior Department had taken over management of the Office of Indian Education, and the State Department and Health Department had also been tasked with oversight of some educational programs. Robert F. Kennedy Jr., the Health Secretary, had alienated disability advocates and researchers by claiming that some vaccines may cause autism, despite evidence that they are safe. He had previously said that his agency was fully prepared to take over the office for students with disabilities. In a statement on Tuesday, he said the changes will improve education and employment outcomes, uphold the rights of individuals with disabilities, and help every child reach the full potential. But disability rights advocates said the changes were confusing for schools and parents and would make it harder for the federal government to act on behalf of children. A student who is denied services, disciplined for disability-related needs, or blocked from an accessible classroom needs one federal education system that can see the whole picture and act, said Katie Neese, the chief executive of the ARC of the United States, a disability rights group, and a former Education Department staff member under President Joseph R. Biden, Jr. The Trump administration, she added, was leaving families chasing answers across the federal government instead of getting accountability from one education agency. War in the Middle East. After a bitter split, European leaders play nice with Trump. A peace framework with Iran and hope for cooperation with Ukraine softened the tone on Tuesday at a Group of Seven gathering in France by Mark Landler, when Chancellor Friedrich Merz of Germany presented President Trump with a soccer jersey emblazoned with the number 47 on Tuesday morning. It was the kind of gesture that a foreign leader might have made during his first term, flattering, emollient, and calculated to please. But Mr. Merz was doing it after a rancorous stretch in which he and other European leaders condemned the war in Iran, provoking Mr. Trump to announce that the United States would pull some American troops from the continent. Europe's alliance with the United States may still be on the rocks, but on the first full day of a Group of Seven summit meeting at this Alpine spa town in France, the leaders showed they remained ready to behave politely toward Mr. Trump. For all the sharp elbows of the last year, they appear to have concluded that the best way to deal with a disruptive president is to court him, particularly since they still hope to engage the United States on thorny issues like the war in Ukraine. "We are on the same team," Mr. Merz said of the president on social media, wishing him a happy belated 80th birthday. Such conciliatory words would have seemed improbable even a week ago, given the bitter split over Iran, Mr. Trump's threats to take over Greenland, and his regular hectoring of Europe's centrist leaders, all of which persuaded several of them that America was no longer an ally and was even, in some cases, a threat. Now, though, Mr. Trump presented at least the contours of a peace deal with Iran, and Europe's leaders have gone back to charming him. "That is how diplomacy delivers," said Ursula von der Leyen, the president of the European Commission, congratulating Mr. Trump on the framework. She said it would reopen the Strait of Hormuz, drive down oil prices, and perhaps even ultimately put an end to Iran's nuclear ambitions. At one level, the bonhomie was scarcely a surprise. Even in the absence of a peace accord, analysts and diplomats predicted that the other six leaders in the Group of Seven, representing the world's advanced industrial countries, would work to prevent the meeting from collapsing in acrimony. Europeans in private now broadly accept that they can't wait out Trump and that something quite fundamental
in the transatlantic relationship has changed, said Jeremy Shapiro, a director at the European Council on Foreign Relations, a research group with offices in Berlin and London. But of course, the rupture does not give Europeans an alternate plan, Mr. Shapiro said, so they have to play nice with Trump. The president also shook up the calculus by announcing his peace agreement on the eve of the gathering. If the United States and Iran were to conclude a definitive deal, a major if given all the uncertainties, it would be an economic lift to European economies that had been choked by the disruption to oil and gas shipments. The 3 months of hostilities between the United States and Iran have put Europe's leaders in a nearly impossible position. They have been caught between Mr. Trump, who castigated them for failing to support the effort, even as he demeaned the potential contributions, and their own populations, which are mostly opposed to the war and increasingly frustrated by the economic fallout from it. President Emmanuel Macron of France and Prime Minister Keir Starmer of Britain pledged this week to quickly deploy military assets to help ships navigate the Strait of Hormuz once it was clear the new ceasefire would hold. We do want to make sure that where we have got capability, and demining is an obvious example, where we are coordinating, that we agree a way forward with the United States and others to get the Strait of Hormuz open as soon as possible, Mr. Starmer said. Mr. Macron, the host of the meeting, set the tone for catering to Mr. Trump, inviting him to dinner at Versailles, the palace of Francis Kings, to celebrate the 250th anniversary of American independence. It was a page out of the playbook he used during Mr. Trump's first term, when he invited him to watch a military parade on the Champs-Élysées, a grand boulevard in central Paris. The strategy worked again with Mr. Trump, who had a well-advertised interest in buildings laden with gold, marveling at Versailles' gilt-edged decor. I was leaving in the afternoon, and then the French president, who happens to be a very nice man, invited me to dinner at Versailles, Mr. Trump told reporters. Versailles is not a gold leaf. Versailles is the real deal. However polite the exchanges between Mr. Trump and Europeans, there was little evidence they had changed the president's views about getting involved in a settlement to end the war in Ukraine. Speaking to reporters, he reiterated his position that it is not America's fight. We have nothing to do with it. We sell weapons to them, Mr. Trump said. It has no impact on us, other than we sell weapons. We are thousands of miles away. There were more subtle signs that the personal rapport between Mr. Trump and European leaders had frayed. Mr. Trump did not hold a one-on-one meeting with Mr. Starmer, forcing the British Prime Minister to insist that he had not been snubbed. Mr. Trump did meet one-on-one with the leaders of the United Arab Emirates and Qatar, Sheikh Mohammed bin Zayed Al Nahyan and Sheikh Tamim bin Hamad Al Thani, thanking them for the support on the Iran war with a warmth that seemed absent from his encounters with the Europeans. When Sheikh Mohammed offered barely audible thanks back to Mr. Trump, the president joked that only a man of the Emirati's wealth could afford to speak in such a quiet voice and command a room. He praised Sheikh Tamim for bravery and for Qatar's billions of dollars of investment in the United States. Mr. Trump spent much of the day defending his agreement with Iran, the details of which he had not yet released. He dismissed reports that the United States had agreed to invest $300 billion in Iran. We are not investing any money, Mr. Trump said. We have no obligation to invest any money in Iran. The president added that the deal includes a pledge that Iran will never have a nuclear weapon, something it had long said publicly, and warned that the country would suffer unbelievable consequences if it pursued one.
That is the reason I got in, Mr. Trump said, and that is the reason I agreed to sign. New York. Carriage horse in Central Park died after eating a poisonous plant. A preliminary report said the horse had eaten from a commonplace but toxic shrub, though rules forbid allowing horses to consume park plants, by Ashley Southall and Miles G. Cohen. A carriage horse that collapsed a week ago in Central Park died after eating a commonplace but poisonous plant, according to preliminary findings released on Tuesday. Denez, the 16-year-old horse who died on June 10th, had eaten from a Japanese yew, a shrub that contains lethal toxins, according to the findings of a necropsy report conducted by a veterinary pathologist at Cornell University. The horse had an abundant amount of the plant in his mouth and stomach, and his symptoms were consistent with poisoning, according to the report released by the Transport Workers Union Local 100, which represents carriage horse owners and drivers. The report's finding does not represent an official cause of death, which the City Health Department will release after a complete necropsy. The report prompted a new round of finger-pointing between the union and the Central Park Conservancy over who bore the blame for the death, as the City Council considers legislation that would ban or tighten regulation of the carriage horse industry. Nuritin Kerbiak, 52, Dennis's driver and caretaker, appeared at a news conference on Tuesday where he said he felt vindicated by the report. He said that he had received threats since Dennis's death, which had also attracted criticism of the carriage horse industry as a whole. Now the report has shown the real cause, he said. Japanese yew is a common ornamental shrub in the United States, where it is used in landscaping and Christmas wreaths. However, it contains toxins that disrupt the heart's electrical system when consumed, causing difficulty breathing, seizures, and cardiac arrest among both people and animals. Dennis had stopped to eat some of the shrub during a ride near East 90th Street, according to the union. Soon after, he started trembling, then collapsed. The pathologist said it would have taken less than 1.5 pounds to kill the roughly 1,433-pound horse. The feud over the use of carriage horses is long-running. Operators say the carriages are popular attractions that provide jobs, while animal rights activists say they are dangerous and inhumane. The conservancy blamed the horse's death on the driver's negligence. Park rules forbid horses from eating vegetation on its 843-acre grounds, and carriage drivers are required to supervise the horses at all times, the conservancy said. Perhaps if they had, Dennis would not have suffered as he did and died, the conservancy said in a statement, adding, "This tragedy underscores something larger. It is time for New York City to join other major cities around the world and ban horse carriages from our city." But carriage drivers and the union blamed Dennis's death on the conservancy, which oversees landscaping in the park. At the news conference, Christina Hansen, 46, a carriage driver and union spokeswoman, held up a branch of Japanese yew. She said that while drivers try to prevent the horses from snacking on vegetation, it is practically inevitable. "Being with a horse all day is like being with a 1,500-pound toddler who is hungry as a horse," she said. "The fact that it was anywhere within reach of a horse that was on the carriage drive, which was designed for horses to be on, is outrageous," she added. World Cup. Merlin, the duck
in a Mexico World Cup team jersey, finds unexpected fame. The feathered pet has waddled his way into the pantheon of famous animals associated with the soccer tournament by Victor Mather. With the World Cup underway in Mexico, Canada, and the United States, who is the most notable figure to wear the green jersey of the Mexican national team this year? Julián Quiñones, who scored the opening goal of the cup, can make a claim. So can the team's goalkeeper, Raúl Rangel, for shutting out South Africa. Then there is Merlin the Duck. Merlin, who is 2 years old, has become an early internet sensation of the tournament as he waddles around Mexico City dressed in his country's jersey and socks. We don't like to leave him alone at home. We like him to be with us, his owner, Carla Gomez, told the Associated Press. Merlin trails Ms. Gomez as she moves through tourist areas selling beverages from a cart. Ms. Gomez told ESPN that Merlin likes to eat carnitas tacos. Alongside Pele, Maradona, and Messi, several animals have catapulted to fame as a result of the World Cup. There was Paul the Octopus, who in 2010 gained renown for correctly predicting games by choosing a muscle from a box. But the greatest non-human animal hero of the games was none other than Pickles the dog. Taking a walk in South London in 1966, the four-legged football fan found the World Cup trophy wrapped in newspaper under a hedge. It had been stolen a week before in a bid for ransom. Pickles's discovery meant that when England won its only World Cup that summer, it could be presented with the trophy. This concludes the presentation of the New York Times for Wednesday, June 17th, 2026. My name is Elizabeth Inkber with the Talking Information Center. As always, thank you.

Hi, this is Bridget with USA Today, Wednesday, June 17th. How will U.S.-Iran deal help economy? Prices will fall. Experts differ on just how much. By Andrea Rickweer. One thing is certain after the United States and Iran agreed to a framework deal to end the months-long war and reopen the Strait of Hormuz. The cost of living crisis just got a bit less bad. But how much less and how long it lasts are still open questions, particularly given the deal's unknowns. How many times have we talked about a ceasefire? We have been here before and we've seen the same reactions time and time again, said John Mousseau, Chief Investment Officer for Cumberland Advisors, a subsidiary of MidPen Bancorp. If the war actually ends, then the follow-through should be lower oil prices, declining bond yields, and declining inflation. But that's going to take time. Details of peace pact still secret. How much will price of gas fall? On June 15th, the nationwide average gas price dropped below $4 a gallon, albeit only to $3.99, for the first time since mid-April, according to metrics compiled by GasBuddy. Brent crude oil, the global standard, was trading at about $82.61 a barrel, its lowest since early March. For now, the national average could continue falling, provided there isn't a drastic reversal and the U.S. and Iran continue moving in a positive direction, said Patrick DeHaan, head of petroleum analysis at GasBuddy. Still, until the strait is reopened and oil flows begin to move as normal, he cautioned, there's little reason to believe that this price relief will last. In a research note published early June 15, analysts at Oxford Economics agreed, writing that the agreement between the U.S. and Iran is a significant step towards reaching a full-blown deal. But there will likely be bumps in the road, and it will still take time for shipping in the Strait of Hormuz to approach pre-war levels. The money freed up from declining costs at the pump should help support the entire economy. In March, Oxford wrote that every 10 cents on gasoline prices adds around $12.3 billion in spending on gasoline, or around 0.06% of consumer spending that isn't available to be spent on other goods and services. Beyond the price of specific things households need, an end to the hostilities will likely also mean that broad measures of inflation will come down. The Consumer Price Index, tallied by the Labor Department, has surged since the start of the war. Before the conflict began, the annual inflation rate held steady at 2.4% in February. It jumped to 3.3% in March and rose again to 3.8% in April, driven by supply chain disruptions and soaring fuel prices that increased the cost of producing other goods. It will take global supply chains a couple of quarters to get back to normal, said Ben Shoesmith, a senior economist with KPMG Economics, in a note published June 15th. That will keep price pressures higher for some time. What will it mean for the Fed? Measures of inflation matter because the Federal Reserve keeps an eye on overall price changes when deciding on interest rate policy. The detente announced this week may help make the case for policymakers to hold rates steady, many economists think. The Fed will announce its next rate decision on June 17th. There's still a possibility that this inflation scare proves transitory, said Don Rissmiller, chief economist for Stratagas. At a minimum, the latest oil price declines should buy some time for central bankers to find out. But the Fed isn't the only market force that decides the path of interest rates.
What about Treasury bonds? Investors in U.S. Treasury bonds also hold a lot of cards. Since the start of the war, those investors have made it clear that they expect higher inflation, which erodes the value of the income that bonds offer. When investors sell bonds, their yields, rates, rise. Seen from the other side of the deal, that means that bond issuers must pay higher yields or rates for investors to be enticed to buy. So far, bond investors haven't reacted to the peace deal announcement as much as those in the oil market. The 10-year surged as high as 4.671% in early May and has moved downward choppily since then. It is roughly flat since the deal was announced over the weekend, however. The bond market needs more convincing that inflation isn't going to be embedded in the economy, Musso told USA Today. Those higher yields on government bonds have several implications. Among them, mortgage rates stay high alongside the U.S. 10-year note they tend to track. But more simply, when the government has to pay more to finance its operations, particularly when it's spending more on the war and taking in less because of tax cuts, there's less room for other items in the budget, like health care and Social Security. Scientists Have a Plan If We Discover Aliens, UFOs, by Eric Lagata. For decades, the public has been obsessed with the idea of little green men in flying saucers visiting Earth. The almost mythical concept that aliens from distant worlds could invade our planet has long been the source of paranoia for many conspiracy theorists and the source of entertainment across pop culture. But how would events unfold if extraterrestrials really did make first contact with humanity? Turns out a framework has long existed for just how researchers should confirm the existence of intelligent alien life and then share that breakthrough with the public in a way that minimizes panic. And for the first time in more than a decade, the international group responsible for those guidelines has updated its suggested protocols. First Contact Guidance Updated. An organization known as the International Academy of Astronautics has, for the first time in more than 15 years, overhauled its rules for how the public ought to be informed if humanity ever makes contact with extraterrestrial life. The document, which provides recommendations rather than enforceable procedures, outlines what can be considered best practices for agencies searching for aliens throughout the universe. The Academy, based in Paris, most recently revised the protocols in 2010, after they were first adopted in 1989. The new guidance, the organization said in a press release, prioritizes scientific rigor and transparency. In an age defined by artificial intelligence, widespread use of social media, and a 24-hour news cycle. The updates are the result of years of work and input from more than 350 researchers around the world, according to the organization. In an era of deepfakes, automated misinformation, and instant global connectivity, unverified claims could trigger confusion or panic. Astrophysicist Michael Garrett, the chair of the Academy's Committee for the Search for Extraterrestrial Intelligence, said in a statement, "These new protocols guide SETI, Search for Extraterrestrial Intelligence, scientists, in maintaining the highest standards of evidence before making announcements." New guidelines for sharing news. The updated protocols maintain some core tenets that have existed since 1985, while now reflecting the realities of a digital age where hoaxes and misinformation can rise online. For instance, the Academy sought to establish safeguards for scientists who make a potential detection
that puts them at risk of online harassment or in any way threatens their safety. The guidance also looks to guard against viral rumors by mitigating the flow of incorrect information. The committee that came up with the new guidelines acknowledged that many technosignatures, beyond radio transmissions, can now be detected as evidence of extraterrestrial life. Principles that remain at the heart of the guidelines include maintaining a rigorous verification process to confirm the existence of extraterrestrial intelligence, and report it to the scientific community, United Nations, and the public. Avoiding responding to confirmed extraterrestrials without appropriate input from the international community, such as the UN. Establishing a post-detection committee with experts from a variety of backgrounds tasked with advising on the longer-term societal implications of a confirmed discovery. Aliens, UFOs re-enter mainstream. A series of dramatic public hearings in Washington, D.C. has in recent years reignited age-old conspiracy theories that the government is concealing information about extraterrestrials that have visited Earth. Amid the increased scrutiny, President Donald Trump has directed the Pentagon to begin releasing some files of investigations into UFO reports, which the government now refers to as Unidentified Anomalous Phenomena, or UAP. Steven Spielberg's Disclosure Day also recently hit theaters. The film, starring Emily Blunt, which Spielberg directed, tells the story of a government cover-up of UFOs and explores just how the public ought to be informed about the existence of aliens. So, just how should the public be told? We do not shout alien the moment we see a strange blip, Garrett cautioned. Only when we have reached a consensus that a signal is credible do we bring it to the world. Support often scarce for grieving workers. Jobs may acknowledge loss but miss mark on compassion. By Jessica Gein. In March 2019, Diana Wisdom's teenage son, Bryce, texted that he had blood in his urine. Rushed to the hospital, he was diagnosed with a rare form of kidney cancer. Doctors removed his right kidney. It was just the start of 16 months of treatment, chemotherapy, radiation, doctor's appointments, unexpected complications. They all became part of Wisdom's daily routine. All the while, she kept vigil, and she kept working. A seasoned commercial underwriter, she was used to delivering top results. But while her life had changed unimaginably, the demands of her job had not. Everything felt like an emergency to someone, she said. It's difficult to find the emotional energy to care about a premium increase while your son is vomiting from treatment and looking to you for comfort. The stress was sometimes more than she could take, but Wisdom's family depended on her income, and the medical bills were piling up. When Bryce's cancer went into remission, she thought the pressure would ease. But a few weeks later, the cancer was back, and this time it had spread. Every day felt like a balancing act between being the mother Bryce needed and the employee my company expected me to be, she said. Wisdom held on until her 17-year-old son took his last breath. "I've got to go, Mom," he told her. The grieving process, she said, was just as hard as his illness. She left her job for a fresh start, and in the hope that a new company would be more accommodating. It wasn't. Jobs rarely make room for grief. The managers at the next company seemed sympathetic. Then, in 2024, her husband of 27 years, health began to fail. Suffering from kidney failure and complications from high blood pressure, he was hospitalized and then put on life support.
After he died, Wisdom needed nearly 2 weeks to make funeral arrangements and bottle up her grief. Her manager was supportive, but the company policy was less so. She got 3 paid days of bereavement leave. That experience reinforced something I had already learned through grief. Workplaces often acknowledge loss, but they rarely make room for it, Wisdom said. A year ago, she joined Liberty Mutual. On her son's birthday, she took the day off and let her team know why. Her coworkers checked on her throughout the day. When her mother died, Wisdom didn't expect much, but the company gave her 5 days off, and her manager encouraged her to take more time if she needed it. She had never experienced anything like it. For the first time in my career, I felt that my employer recognized that grief does not follow a schedule, and that employees sometimes need compassion, flexibility, and understanding while navigating loss, she said. No time to grieve. Grief experts say they hear stories like Wisdom's all the time, part of an invisible yet heartbreaking crisis affecting millions of working Americans. For most people, grief at work is not a matter of if, it's when. At any given time, 1 in 9 workers are mourning the loss of a loved one, according to workplace bereavement firm Bereave. What corporate policies largely ignore? Loss can linger for months or years, long past what most companies plan for. Yet employees in one of the darkest moments of their lives typically get just 3 to 5 days of bereavement leave, and then they are expected to get back to work and back to normal. Few organizations have anything to offer beyond kind words and a referral to the Employee Assistance Program, said Rebecca Feingloss, a certified grief support specialist, founder of Grieve Leave, and host of the podcast Griefed Up. Managers lack training in how to support employees. Coworkers often don't know what to say, so they sidestep tough conversations. And resources will only get scarcer as pressure builds to cut costs and benefits in a tight job market. The unspoken message that many employees hear, leave your emotions at the door. What we see so often is that when people come back to work, they feel incredibly isolated. They don't feel a sense of reintegration, Feingloss said. Your world just fell apart, your person just died, and you are expected to go back to your spreadsheets and to hitting your monthly targets. She speaks from personal experience. On a Saturday in March 2020, as the world was on the verge of shutting down in the early days of the COVID-19 pandemic, Feingloss, then a senior policy advisor in North Carolina, was tapped to help the state declare a lockdown of the state's schools. On the way in, she called her dad, who had been her best friend since her mom died from brain cancer when she was 13. Something in his voice worried her. He didn't sound good. He was short of breath. But her dad, who had taken her to basketball and football games and prom dress shopping, just told her to be safe, that he was proud of her, and that he loved her. A couple of hours later, she was pulled out of a crisis response meeting to answer her phone that had been ringing nonstop. She says she doesn't remember collapsing, just the feeling of the floor falling out from under her, as she got the news that her father had died suddenly. There was no more standing up, she said. The state had no paid bereavement leave, so she took 3 weeks of vacation. She was 30, and her world didn't make sense anymore. She came down with shingles. She got a divorce. Eventually, she created Grieve Leave, which advocates for more compassionate grief support in the workplace, and she became a certified grief support specialist. I have heard stories from many other people who have gotten these phone calls while they are at work, Feingloss said. And it makes sense. It's where we are spending the majority of our time. So many of us will get the worst phone calls of our lives while we are at work.
Bitter pill to swallow. Pamela Buchanan got one of those calls. In 2019, her dad, a spry 80-year-old, was recovering in the hospital after spinal surgery to repair a broken bone in his back. The surgery was risky, but the alternative was possible paralysis. Her sister-in-law called to say he was complaining of a stomachache, but it didn't sound serious to Buchanan. An emergency physician, she was scheduled for 24-hour shifts every other day that week, so she went to work. Only later did she suspect that he was suffering from an ileus, a serious condition where intestinal muscles stop contracting and create a blockage. Her brother called her at work to tell her their father had died. Buchanan and her dad had always been close. From a family of sharecroppers, he grew up in rural Mississippi and didn't finish high school so he could help put his sisters through school. He worked multiple jobs to support his 7 kids. He was, Buchanan said, everything to her, and she never got to say goodbye because there was no one to cover for her in the emergency room. So that place where she made life-or-death decisions became her own trauma bay. The rest of her shift was a blur. I was in a fog. I don't remember much of the shift. I don't remember what I saw, what I did, if I did it safely, Buchanan said. She got a colleague to fill in for one ER shift so she could go to his funeral, but that was all she could manage. At work, she was used to other people's grief. Now her own grief followed her around the hospital. She avoided the hallway where she got the awful news. Ultimately, Buchanan left that job. She doesn't work much clinically anymore, instead spending her time as a stress management expert, advocating for the mental health of clinicians and focusing on suicide prevention and workforce retention. I used to think how important it is to be at the front lines of medicine and to be there on someone's worst day, Buchanan said. But the fact that I couldn't navigate my own worst days, because I am in service to other people, was a bitter pill to swallow. Heavy toll of unsupported grief. All that unsupported grief costs businesses billions in decreased productivity, lower morale and job satisfaction, greater absences, and higher turnover. The personal toll is also heavy. While some working Americans find relief in a work routine, others struggle to compartmentalize their grief. In research studies, they report feelings of isolation and bouts of anxiety. They have trouble concentrating. They suffer from brain fog, headaches, and chronic pain. They struggle with everyday assignments and miss deadlines, even days of work, fueling panic that they will lose their job. Nearly 8 in 10 grieving workers consider quitting their jobs after a major loss, according to workplace bereavement firm Empathy. Sarah Kagan did. When her mother was diagnosed with pancreatic cancer, she knew what to expect. Her grandmother had died from it. So Kagan informed her manager and her 5-member team, but she didn't take any time off. She had a successful career in product marketing that was important to her and to her mom, also a career professional. I took on bigger projects than I ever had, she said. I wanted it to be like, if you didn't know, you wouldn't know. 8 months later, her father called to tell her that her mom was going into hospice. She died 5 days later. Kagan, who was then 6 months pregnant with her second child, took 5 days off and returned to work the following week. I came back to no note, no card, not even a Slack message. That was very uncomfortable to me and immediately planted a seed of, this is a you problem. Don't bring that here. This is not a place to talk about that, Kagan said. 2 weeks later, she got her 6-month performance review. The 2 main pieces of feedback were that I hadn't answered my Slack messages fast enough and that I wasn't in a good enough mood, she said. That really pissed me off. Her resentment only grew at the disconnect between how she felt
and the narrative the company spun. We are a family. We care about you. Families don't treat each other that way, she thought. So she quit her job. As she shared her story with friends, an idea took root. She started Korea Grief Coaching, named for the Jewish ritual of tearing a garment or a black ribbon as a physical expression of grief. Through her work, Kagan said she has coached hundreds of employees and people leaders to create cultures that are more prepared to meet the needs of grieving employees. It's not personhood versus professionalism, she said. It's about building organizations that know how to hold both. You gotta get back to work. Carolyn Moore, a longtime human resources executive and consultant,

12-year-old daughter, who was working as a public defender in Texas, died suddenly earlier this year. It would be nearly 2 months before the medical examiner released a cause of death, a heart attack. As a mom and an executive, Moore had always been the one who held it together for everyone else. She couldn't anymore. "I was a ridiculous mess," Moore said, "navigating every parent's worst nightmare. Even the basics of everyday life was beyond her. She loved her work, but she swore off new clients for 6 months. She loved to cook, but she couldn't stomach going to the grocery store, let alone preparing a meal. She had seen a lot of heartache in 30-plus years as a human resources professional." "You're so devastated for that person," Moore said. "But as an executive or in management, you are programmed into the show must go on, you gotta get back to work, and then you expect the same level of commitment and performance." Now she realizes that thinking was all wrong. "Grief isn't something that ends, it's something you learn how to carry," she said, "and it shows up differently for everyone. Needs can change from moment to moment or day to day," she said. "With flexibility and compassion, employers can offer employees some stability at the most unstable moment in their lives," Moore said. "Grief is part of the experience that each individual employee is going to probably have to go through at some point, and it's become so clear to me that this is such a missed opportunity," she said. "It's what concerns me the most for workplaces right now, this lack of ability to think about the human in that equation." When your boss has your back. Caroline Detman says she was fortunate that her employers and coworkers handled her grief far better than most. In October 2023, Detman's healthy 17-year-old son went to sleep one night and never woke up. Owen, an honor student and a volunteer at the local police department, who had recently started working at a senior living community, and who loved to draw, sing, dance, act, and design fashion, died of a seizure. He had never had one before. Nothing could have prepared her for the unrelenting pain. Yet, while many people around her had no idea what to say or do, her employer, an events company, urged her to take as much time as she needed. Coworkers rallied around her, sending regular deliveries of coffee and food to the house and arranging the flowers and plants for her son's service. "What do they have that most people don't? Grief doesn't clock out when you clock in," Detman said. There was never a discussion of, "We need you back in however many days." It was very much the opposite. It was, "You need to take however long you need to take. And how can we help?" she said. Detman now works for a new company and recently attended a corporate training at the Second City, an improv comedy club in Chicago. In a small group exercise, she was asked to describe what her smartphone does. The request struck a nerve. For Detman, her smartphone keeps her son alive, his photos, videos, and voice. "The anniversary of his passing, the birthday, the holidays, I know those are going to be difficult, but in a million years I didn't expect that Second City would," she said. One moment she was laughing, the next tears sprang to her eyes, then a colleague reached over and squeezed her hand. That simple gesture grounded her. "We don't pay enough attention to grief at work, considering that is something everyone will go through at some point in their work journey," said Detman, a marketing specialist and a mom of three. "That squeeze allowed me to acknowledge what I was feeling, and then I was able to center myself back in the moment." Reflecting pool could look green for months. Environmental expert doubts algae eradication, by Michelle Del Rey. The Lincoln Memorial Reflecting Pool has become overrun with algae just days after the landmark underwent a multi-million-dollar renovation, leaving visitors wondering if it will be cleared in time for 4th of July celebrations
marking a

America's 250th anniversary. Photos taken over the weekend show National Park Service employees working to clear algae from the pool, which had turned the water green. The pool's basin had been painted American flag blue, a dark navy, ahead of Independence Day. The pool in Washington measures about 2,000 feet in length and 160 feet in width. The renovation began in April and was completed in June. According to the New York Times, the pool repairs cost $13.1 million. In a statement to USA Today on June 15th, the Department of the Interior said, "Versus previous administrations, the National Park Service is actually maintaining the beautifully completed reflecting pool." The nano-bubbler technology has successfully destroyed the algae bloom that has plagued every pool reopening since 1922. The statement continues. Now, due to deploying the advanced nano-bubbler technology, the algae is dead and being vacuumed up as we speak. We thank President Trump for fixing the reflecting pool for good. While the department remains optimistic, an environmental expert tells USA Today the green could linger for several months. Here's what we know. Expert: July temperatures could be bad news for reflecting pool. There are doubts about whether the reflecting pool will return to its glistening blue color ahead of the holiday. Hans Perl, research professor of marine and environmental sciences at the University of North Carolina at Chapel Hill, told USA Today on June 15th the pool may still be impacted by algae and appear green by the semi-quincentennial. "The 4th of July is probably the worst time of year because that's when the temperature is highest," he said. "It's Mother Nature that's really running the show. Algae thrives in hot weather but dissipates in the winter months," he explained. Washington is notoriously hot and humid in the summer months. The National Oceanic and Atmospheric Administration told USA Today the summer forecast this year is expected to be above normal. In July, the region will experience several days in the upper 80s and 90s. Also, the region is surrounded by numerous sources of humidity and moisture, including the Chesapeake Bay watershed and the Potomac River. "To eliminate the algae, the pool would need to be drained," Perl said. "The water would then require treatment before the pool could be refilled. However, even after treatment, the water may still contain nutrients, such as nitrogen and phosphorus, that promote algae growth. While these nutrients can be reduced, they cannot be removed to levels low enough to completely prevent algae from returning. Though it's possible to treat the water with chemicals like chlorine," Perl said the chemicals could impact animals like ducks drinking water from the pool. "Additionally, such treatments are costly." "The treatment might be worse than the problem," he said, noting he would recommend officials wait it out until the cooler months after September. "You learn to appreciate the color a little bit more," he added. USA Today reached out to the National Park Service for comment. The Park Service had previously said it would collect algae and remove it from the pool. Why was the pool renovated? According to previous USA Today reporting, President Donald Trump announced a plan to revamp the reflecting pool in April. He said the pool had been the subject of complaints because of its leaking foundation and filthiness. He told reporters that contractors would sandblast, caulk, and resurface the pool basin. The pool is part of a citywide initiative to spruce up landmarks ahead of the 4th of July. Before the concrete bottom, the pool's basin was made of black asphalt. At points, the water had been dyed black to improve the reflection. Before renovations, the pool had leaked 16 million gallons of water a year, the National Park Service said.
President Donald Trump selected Atlantic Industrial Coatings to perform the renovations. Trump said he'd chosen the company because it had done work at his Sterling, Virginia golf club. He's continued to boast about the updated landmark. In a Truth Social post on June 15th, Trump announced a 4th of July rally to take place on the National Mall, with the backdrop of the Lincoln Memorial and surrounding the beautifully new reflecting pool. What did the Park Service previously do about the water? The National Park Service typically takes several measures to prevent algae growth and maintain water quality in the reflecting pool. A 2009 report states the agency performs water treatment, debris removal, and pool cleaning. The reflecting pool is filled with potable municipal water. DC Water and Sewer Authority treats the water with chloramine, a longer-lasting disinfecting compound than chlorine that prevents contamination. The water does not have long-lasting disinfection properties once placed in the reflecting pool. Moreover, NPS also treats the reflecting pool with a proprietary algaecide. Still, algae growth has continued to be a consistent problem throughout the years. According to the report, the agency previously considered various methods to combat algae growth. One of the methods involved using small devices the size of a soda can to emit a sound frequency that would disrupt blooms. The Lincoln Memorial Reflecting Pool was built between 1920 and 1923. Trump says Iran won't have nuclear weapon ahead of deal. Formal details have yet to be revealed by Janine Santucci, Bart Jansen, Christopher Kahn, Francesca Chambers, Michael Loria, and Fernando Cervantes, Jr. President Donald Trump said June 16th that a secret peace agreement with Iran, the text of which has not been released, dictates that Iran will never be allowed to have a nuclear weapon. A preliminary agreement announced over the weekend promises to bring an end to the fighting that has killed thousands in Iran and 13 American service members, rocked the global economy, and strained the United States' relationships with some of its closest allies. The truce also was expected to return the Strait of Hormuz to its toll-free operating status before the war, and end a U.S. naval blockade on Iranian ports. Trump, who's attending a Group of Seven summit in France, said that all hell will rain down on Iran if it does pursue a nuclear weapon. "The only thing that really matters to me is Iran will never have a nuclear weapon, and it says it loud and clear," he said. "They are not going to develop it, and they are not going to buy it. They are not going to do anything with it. If they do, they will suffer unbelievable consequences," Trump said. Formal details about the agreement have yet to be revealed, but the Trump administration has said the understanding would commit Iran to further talks about dismantling its nuclear program over the next 60 days. Trump denies Iran will be paid. Trump denied reports that Iran would receive $300 billion to rebuild as part of the negotiations. Multiple news organizations reported June 15th that Vice President J.D. Vance said Iran could gain access to $300 billion in reconstruction funding if the country complies with the peace accord. But Trump called the reports fake news on social media and blamed it on his political rivals. "We are not investing any money in Iran, by the way," Trump told reporters at the G7 summit. "That rumor that got out there yesterday, it was ridiculous." Vance and Iran's top negotiator, Mohammed Bakr Khalibaf, were set to attend the formal signing Friday, June 19th in Geneva. The Foreign Affairs Department of Switzerland said it could take place at the Bürgenstock Mountaintop Resort, a location proposed by the Pakistani and Qatari mediators, as well as by the United States and Iran.
Chinese Foreign Minister Wang Yi on June 16th welcomed the initial agreement and called for sustained efforts toward long-term peace. "There must be no turning back," Wang said in a call with his Pakistani counterpart, Ishaq Dar. Oil prices hit 3-month low. Upon signing of the Memorandum of Understanding, Iran will loosen its grip on the Strait of Hormuz, and the United States will lift its months-long blockade of the vital trade route, the administration said. Iranian state media reported June 16th that operations to lift the blockade were beginning. Oil prices fell nearly 3% June 16th, hitting a 3-month low, amid optimism about the agreement that could reopen the Strait of Hormuz and lead to a sustained end to the war. Trump said June 16th that the Strait of Hormuz will be fully open by June 19th, and that the text of the U.S.-Iran memorandum will be released in a formal setting. Brent crude futures were down $2.48, or about 3%, at $80.69 a barrel early June 16th. A day earlier, oil prices dropped almost 5% after Trump announced the framework agreement. In the United States, the average cost of a gallon of gas was $4.04 as of June 16th, according to AAA. Gas prices have fallen for the past 3 weeks as crude oil prices remain below $100 a barrel. President says he will brief press. Trump said he planned to hold a news conference to release the text of the Memorandum of Understanding with Iran. "I will not only release it, I will probably have a press conference and read it to you word by word so that the press covers it accurately," Trump told reporters in France. The president also said he likes the idea of sending a finalized agreement with Iran to Congress for approval, setting the stage for a possible Senate vote on the deal once it is finished. "I will send it to Congress. I like the idea. I mean, who wouldn't approve it?" Trump said. "I like the idea. Send it to Congress, please." Obama skeptical of New Deal. Lawmakers on both sides of the aisle have pressed for the Senate, which has a constitutional mandate to advise and consent on treaties the president signs, to have a say in an Iranian nuclear pact. The deal would have to clear a 2/3 majority in the Senate if it came for a vote, meaning its passage would hinge on Democratic support. A finished deal could face pushback from Democrats in the Senate, some of whom have argued publicly that Trump's agreement could do less to constrain Iran than the one the Obama administration signed, and Trump voided during his first term. Former President Barack Obama, in an interview June 15th with ABC News, said it's doubtful that any agreement would be significantly different or a significant improvement from the deal that we had in the first place. He noted that the agreement worked for a long stretch of time before the United States withdrew. Trump pulled out of the deal, the Joint Comprehensive Plan of Action, in 2018, calling it a horrible and one-sided agreement that didn't bring calm or peace. Trump: let Syria handle Hezbollah. Trump said he isn't upset with Israeli Prime Minister Benjamin Netanyahu, who wasn't part of the U.S.-Iran peace talks, and said the deal could survive possible future military conflict between Israel and Hezbollah in Lebanon. Trump said he suggested to Netanyahu to let Syria take care of Hezbollah, Iran's proxy in Lebanon. "I suggested to Israel to let Syria take care of Hezbollah, because, to be honest, I think they do a better job of doing it," he said. Probe underway into fatal crash of B-52. 8 are killed in unsurvivable incident, by Janine Santucci. Authorities are investigating an unsurvivable crash of a United States Air Force B-52 Stratofortress aircraft
that killed 8 people in Southern California on June 15th. The crash happened shortly after the B-52 bomber took off at about 11:20 a.m. local time at Edwards Air Force Base, officials said. We lost 8 great Americans. This crash is deemed to be unsurvivable, Colonel James Hayes said. Officials haven't yet revealed a cause of the crash and said an investigation with final conclusions could take months. The victims have also not yet been formally identified. Here's what we know about the investigation. What happened in the B-52 bomber crash? The aircraft that crashed was a B-52 Stratofortress, a long-haul heavy bomber that can reach subsonic speeds at altitudes up to 50,000 feet. The plane, which was on a test mission in support of a radar modernization program, crashed and burst into flames immediately after taking off, Hayes said. Our team of first responders snapped into action to put out the flames, Hayes said. Footage of the aftermath of the crash site showed a large, charred area with debris strewn about and smoke rising from the remains. The crash was totally contained on the runway of the base, Hayes said. Officials haven't revealed a cause of the crash as of June 16th. Its cause was being investigated, and officials didn't have any indication of the cause, Hayes said. Edwards Air Force Base is spread across parts of Kern, Los Angeles, and San Bernardino counties. It's about 100 miles north of the city of Los Angeles. Who are the victims of the B-52 bomber crash? Authorities haven't identified the victims on board the bomber when it crashed, but said they were a mix of military personnel and civilian contractors. Family members were being notified on June 15th, Hayes said. This was a mixed crew, Hayes said. Airplane manufacturing company Boeing confirmed in a statement that 2 of the victims were employees and said it was in touch with their families to offer support. We mourn this loss and honor the service of our airmen, civilians, and contractors who work every day to advance our mission. I send my sincerest condolences to their families and loved ones, Secretary of the Air Force Troy Mank said. U.S. officials warn travelers of Bahamas jet ski tours, by Kathleen Wong. Authorities are warning Americans about jet ski excursions in the Bahamas after reports of sexual assaults and accidents. In a security alert, June 15th, the U.S. Embassy in Nassau advised travelers about the risks of operating or accepting rides from operators of jet skis due to the lack of enforcement of safety regulations in the Bahamas. The alert urged Americans to avoid renting jet skis in the Caribbean country and also to be wary of solicitations from operators, specifically near the cruise port, Junkanoo Beach, Arawak Cay, and the islands east of Paradise Island. Last year, the State Department shared a similar warning in a travel advisory about swimming-related risks related to jet skis and boating. The agency detailed the sexual assault reports and concerns over possibly unlicensed or uninsured operators, or those who ignore weather warnings and still take people out. The State Department did not immediately respond to USA Today's request for comment. Since 2024, the embassy has received multiple reports of Nassau-based jet ski operators sexually assaulting women who are U.S. citizens. According to the embassy, 2 American women reported sexual assaults in 2025, and 3 others reported sexual assaults in 2024. In April 2025, The Tribune, a Bahamian media outlet, reported that 2 American women accused local jet ski operators of rape
after the tourists were taken to isolated islands and said they were assaulted. One victim was a 23-year-old cruise passenger, and the man has since been charged. After the string of sexual assault allegations, a new law took effect in March 2026, prohibiting jet ski operators from riding with guests to reduce the opportunity for unwanted sexual misconduct. Acting Port Controller Senior Commander Bernie Wright said, according to the Tribune, "Some of the women said the male operators assaulted them after soliciting them for jet ski rides from small islands just east of Paradise Island, downtown Nassau, and Paradise Island beaches," according to the security alert. The incidents reportedly took place on isolated islands near Nassau. The lack of regulations and enforcement has also led to safety incidents involving American citizens, including a death in August 2025, the security alert added. An unlicensed operator driving an unregistered boat in the waters of Paradise Island struck an American riding a jet ski. Since August 2024, six Americans have been hospitalized with injuries from jet ski accidents. Three of them needed emergency medical evacuations to the United States, according to the security alert. The Bahamas, a popular cruise and vacation destination for Americans, was under a Level 2 U.S. travel advisory as of June 15th that urges visitors to exercise increased caution because of violent crime, including armed robberies, burglaries, and sexual assaults. Teen ordered to custody in Kepner murder case, by J.D. Gallup and Tao Wen. A federal magistrate has rescinded an order allowing the 16-year-old stepbrother of Anna Kepner to remain free pending trial, directing the U.S. Marshals Service to take him into custody in the cruise ship murder case. In a 14-page order unsealed June 15, U.S. Magistrate Judge Edwin Torres granted prosecutors' motion to revoke the teen's release and order him into U.S. Marshals custody. Torres ruled that once the case was transferred to adult prosecution, federal law governing adult defendants, not juvenile rules, controlled the detention decision. The government has established, by clear and convincing evidence, that no condition or combination of conditions of release will reasonably assure the safety of the community going forward, Torres wrote in the order filed June 10th. Torres had declined to jail the teen, whose name is not being released by USA Today because of his age, and allowed him to remain in the custody of a family member ahead of his trial in September, reported Florida Today, part of the USA Today network. The teen had been in his uncle's custody since pleading not guilty in April to charges of first-degree murder and aggravated sexual abuse. The June 10th order was issued in response to a request from federal prosecutors to have the teen held in detention pending his trial in connection with Kepner's death aboard the Carnival Horizon cruise ship on November 7, 2025. Prosecutors said Kepner, 18, was found dead in the cabin she shared with the 16-year-old and a 10-year-old sibling. Her biological father and stepmother were in a cabin across the hall. Judge cites danger to community. Torres said the decision to detain the teen was based on dangerousness, not risk of flight. The danger posed by the conduct charged here, the alleged first-degree murder and aggravated sexual abuse of a young woman and stepsister of the defendant while they were in confined quarters of a ship at sea, is sufficient by itself to require detention, Torres wrote in his order. A now-decreed adult defendant charged on probable cause with deliberately taking a human life and sexually assaulting his victim in the course of doing so
presents a danger to himself and to others that no curfew, monitor, or custodial placement can be trusted to contain, the judge wrote. Torres acknowledged that the suspect has no criminal record, had voluntarily surrendered, and complied with release conditions, according to the order. But the judge wrote that those considerations were outweighed by the severity of the alleged conduct. The murder trial begins September 1st at the Wilkie D. Ferguson Jr. Courthouse in Miami. If found guilty, the teen could be sentenced to life in prison. The deadline for entering a plea agreement is August 28th, court records show. Okay, that's all the time that we have for today. Thank you.

Welcome. This is Cheryl. Thank you so much for joining me. I'm reading from the Christian Science Monitor. The first article is entitled, Biden Approves Aid, Surveys Damage Following Hurricane Ida. Following Hurricane Ida, the fifth most powerful storm to hit the United States, President Joe Biden is surveying damage in New Jersey and New York, where he has approved federal aid for disaster relief. President Joe Biden will survey damage in parts of the Northeast that suffered catastrophic flash flooding from the remnants of Hurricane Ida and use the muddy backdrop to call for federal spending to fortify infrastructure so it can better withstand such powerful storms. Mr. Biden is set to tour Manville, New Jersey, and the New York City borough of Queens on Tuesday. At least 50 people were killed in six eastern states as record rainfall last week overwhelmed rivers and sewer systems. Some people were trapped in fast-filling basement apartments and cars, or were swept away as they tried to escape. The storm also spawned several tornadoes. More than half of those deaths, 27, were recorded in New Jersey. In New York, 13 people were killed, including 11 in Queens. Mr. Biden's visit follows a Friday trip to Louisiana, where Hurricane Ida first made landfall, killing at least 13 people in the state and plunging New Orleans into darkness. Power is being slowly restored. Manville, situated along New Jersey's Raritan River, is almost always hard hit by major storms. It was the scene of catastrophic flooding in 1998 as the remnants of Tropical Storm Floyd swept over New Jersey. It also sustained serious flooding during the aftermath of Hurricane Irene in 2011 and Superstorm Sandy in 2012. Mr. Biden has approved major disaster declarations, making federal aid available for people in six New Jersey counties and five New York counties affected by the devastating floods. Mr. Biden's disaster declaration covers Bergen, Gloucester, Hunterdon, Middlesex, Passaic, and Somerset counties in New Jersey and allow for individual assistance for people in Bronx, Queens, Kings, Richmond, and Westchester counties of New York. Both New Jersey Governor Phil Murphy and New York Mayor Bill de Blasio spent part of Labor Day touring damaged communities. Deanne Criswell, the former city emergency management director, who now is in charge at the Federal Emergency Management Agency, joined the mayor. Mr. Biden used his appearance in Louisiana to pitch his plan, pending in Congress, to spend $1 trillion on modernizing roads, bridges, sewers, and drainage systems, and other infrastructure to make them better able to withstand the blows from more and more powerful storms. Hurricane Ida is another reminder that we need to be prepared for the next hurricane and superstorms that are going to come, and they're going to come more frequently and more ferociously, Mr. Biden said Friday in a hard-hit residential neighborhood in La Place. Mr. Murphy said he would speak with Mr. Biden on Tuesday about adding other New Jersey counties to the disaster declaration. Past presidents have been defined in part by how they handle such crisis, and Mr. Biden has seen several weather-induced emergencies in his short presidency, starting with a February ice storm that caused the power grid in Texas to fail. He has also been monitoring wildfires in the West. The White House has sought to portray Mr. Biden as in command of the federal response to these natural disasters, making it known that he is getting regular updates from his team and that he is keeping in touch with governors and other elected officials in the affected areas. Scientists say climate change increases the frequency of extreme weather events, including large tropical storms that swirl into powerful hurricanes.
Ida was the fifth most powerful storm to hit the United States when it made landfall in Louisiana on August 29th. The storm's remnants dropped devastating rainfall across parts of Maryland, Pennsylvania, New York, and New Jersey, causing significant disruption in the major cities. The long shadow of terror, how fear reshaped democratic values. In its national security push, did the United States win the war on terror while losing the moral high ground of democratic values? Trade Center, on such a sunny day when the second plane hit, it was clear to everyone at the CIA that the United States was under attack. There were roughly 600 people working at the CIA Counterterrorism Center that day. On 9/12, there was around 1,600, he says. Shock quickly gave way to revenge. There were 3,000 Americans who died because we didn't do our job. Mr. Karaku says, recalling his stateside boss sending him off a few months later to chase Al-Qaeda militants as CIA counterterrorism operations chief in Pakistan. He said to me, "Kill them all." Mr. Karaku, who went on to be the first whistleblower to confirm that waterboarding, a form of torture, was official U.S. policy, summed up the era in a Monitor interview this way. 9/11 was the watershed that permanently changed the American way of life. We'll never, ever go back to our September 10th country. It's not only the American way of life that has changed. So has American way of war. The U.S.-led war on terror transformed warfare, mobilizing harsh counterterrorism tactics that shook democratic values at home and abroad. It also sparked a corrective moral backlash. The struggle between the two is key legacy of the 9/11 attacks 20 years ago. How do you balance the rule of law with the security principles put forth by politicians and demanded by the public? Wonders Nasser Lalam, a member of the European Experts Network on Terrorism Issues. There is a permanent tension. How far can we go in sacrificing our individual liberties in the name of security? This has been a question across Western countries. The catalog of controversial anti-terror tactics used at home and abroad includes intrusive mass surveillance, torture, extraordinary rendition, drone killings, immigration bans, law enforcement sweeps, and detentions that turned residents, especially Muslims, into the enemy, and detention of terror suspects without charges. The fact that America hasn't suffered a major jihadi attack on its soil for two decades, and that the U.S. killed Osama bin Laden, founder of the Islamic Terrorism Network that committed the 9/11 attacks, leads some to argue that the war on terror succeeded. Others suggest the U.S. lost the moral high ground, triggering a shift of values and legal norms globally. Today, though the old competition between great powers is again the big focus of security, countering terrorism remains a global imperative powered by cutting-edge technologies that encroach on freedom of expression, religion, and privacy, say those who've sometimes successfully fought to check the spread of these practices. 9/11 changed American public opinion, and to me, that's far more dangerous than changing policies, says Mr. Karaku, now a radio host on Russia-sponsored Sputnik. Indeed, public fear has fueled strong majority support for counterterrorism as a top priority in Pew Research Center polls since 9/11. But the swing toward security compromised U.S. values and the Constitution and set a dangerous precedent for other nations, says Haina Shamsi, director of the National Security Program at the American Civil Liberties Union. In the name of national security and counterterrorism,
The U.S. government violated human rights, damaged the rule of law, international cooperation, and the United States' reputation, she says. Domestically, the 9/11 attacks paved the way for security measures that hit communities of color the hardest. The FBI enjoys expanded powers to carry out intrusive investigations without evidence of wrongdoing. Even after the revelations of mass surveillance of phone records by National Security Agency contractor Edward Snowden, U.S. surveillance capabilities and secretive legislation around them remain so complex that few grasp their full effect. Over 1 million people are on the government's watch list of known and potential terrorist suspects, which has been challenged in court by U.S. Muslim rights groups. When you are subjected, as so many Muslims and immigrants were, to special registration, or the Muslim immigration ban, says Ms. Shumazi, U.S. values are betrayed again and again. Internationally, the U.S. war on terror put American troops in Afghanistan and helped justify the 2003 invasion of Iraq. Some of the darkest chapters of that war, such as the abuse of detainees in Abu Ghraib prison in Iraq, came in the early years. Europe initially held the line on human rights, then mimicked the U.S. when terror attacks hit its turf. The Al-Qaeda attack on the World Trade Center and the Pentagon succeeded in striking terror in American hearts. The national security panic following the attack created perhaps the most ethically challenging moment the nation has faced as it embarked on the dark pursuit of unconventional, asymmetric warfare with a non-state enemy. We as a country felt justified that we were wronged and that we have a right to strike back, says former CIA officer Douglas London, author of the upcoming memoir entitled The Recruiter. There was just such a state of panic that we were going to be hit again, that the rules became a lot looser and gray, he says. The same principles applied, but a lot of it was about developing capabilities as quickly as possible to buy time to thwart other attacks. Many extraordinary practices have been dialed back or discontinued since 9/11. Others have become normalized, anchored in institutional processes, or codified into law. Counterterrorism in her own backyard. Pressure to uphold American values and international law in counterterrorism efforts has come from many fronts, including ordinary citizens unversed in the ways of war. When Christina Cowger learned that the CIA front company, Arrow Contractors, used North Carolina airfields in its extraordinary rendition flights, she was furious they were happening in her own backyard with taxpayer dollars. From 2001 to 2005, extraordinary rendition involved nabbing suspected terrorists off the streets in other countries and bringing them extraditiously to the custody of the U.S. or other countries for interrogation and, in many cases, torture. I want the United States to be a country that respects human rights instead of just lecturing others about them, says Ms. Cowger, an agricultural scientist and a board member of the North Carolina Commission of Inquiry on Torture. This was an egregious example of the United States moving the goalpost after 9/11. The years-long work of the Citizen-Led Truth Commission concluded in 2018 that at least 34 of 119 known CIA detainees were rendered to CIA black sites on Arrow flights from North Carolina. At least 15 others were rendered to foreign custody to be tortured. It troubles Ms. Cowger that two decades on from 9/11, the United States, unlike Britain, Sweden, and Canada,
has neither apologized nor compensated anybody for denying due process to innocent people. In 2017, on the eve of a jury trial, two psychologists who masterminded interrogation techniques settled an ACLU lawsuit filed on behalf of three torture victims. Guantanamo Bay still holds 39 men, only two of whom have been convicted by a military commission war court. We designed this rendition program specifically to torture people outside the rule of law, says Ms. Cowger. It was a deliberate policy. There have been some corrective steps. President Barack Obama acknowledged the use of torture and banned it and extraordinary renditions. In 2015, Congress passed legislation outlawing enhanced interrogation techniques. When President Donald Trump flirted with reintroduction, he encountered bipartisan pushback. Widespread values shift. Suicide bombers can't be deterred. They are willing to die for their cause. And 9/11 showed how high the stakes could be, says Johannes Thiem, an analyst at the German Institute for International and Security Affairs. Intelligent agencies can only try to prevent suicide attacks, he adds, and since that is very difficult to do, they have expanded their powers at the expense of civil liberties. In the post-9/11 era, both Al-Qaeda and the Islamic State group, known as ISIS, staged attacks in Europe. In their wake, as in the United States, watch list mushroomed, focusing on Muslims. Security services won greater leeway to conduct surveillance, and some emergency powers, notably in France, were codified into law. Across Europe, laws emerged that made individuals criminally liable for their thoughts and words, not just for their actions. Gradually, we understood what the Americans put in place, says Mr. Lalam, the terrorist expert. 9/11 had a very strong impact on European legislation. We don't have a Guantanamo in Europe. But there are politicians who float the idea of special camps for radicalized individuals. Another dilemma for intelligent leaders in Europe is what to do with hundreds of their citizens who joined ISIS and were left stranded in Syria after the collapse of its so-called caliphate. Some see troubling echoes of Guantanamo in the refusal of many nations to take them back, leaving over 600 children in dire conditions. As U.S. allies in the war on terror, European intelligence services have confronted ethical dilemmas. Whether to share intelligence that could result in a person being tortured or killed in an area with no active hostilities is a tough one. Germany takes the U.S. at its word that American bases there aren't used to carry out lethal drone strikes. It is essential while countering terrorism not to leave the democratic and legal order that you want to defend, says Michael Kowalski, a Dutch expert in counterterrorism and ethics. Values definitely shifted. U.S. targeted killings are evidence of that shift, says Mr. Kowalski, even though they may be lawful and reasonable in certain context. Before 9/11, President Bill Clinton boasted he'd had a chance to kill Mr. bin Laden, but passed because the attack would have killed innocents. That standard was abandoned, says Mr. Kowalski. Drone killing started in Afghanistan under President George W. Bush. Airstrikes, mostly through drones, increased from 57 under Mr. Bush to 563 under Mr. Obama, according to data compiled by the Bureau of Investigation Journalism. They continued with greater secrecy, a wider geographic range, and less deliberation and transparency over civilian casualties under Mr. Trump.
U.S. counterterrorism policymakers began to prioritize locating and killing terrorists over infiltrating terrorist networks, says Mr. London, the former CIA officer. The problem with this strategy is that it eliminated the possibility of gathering intelligence from captives and caused Al-Qaeda and ISIS to disperse forces. The battle, once focused on the Taliban in Afghanistan and Pakistan, now has multiple fronts, from Nigeria to Indonesia. As the U.S. shifts responsibility to local partners, some worry security assistance delivered with counterterrorism logic is used to repress local populations. We don't want to be the bad guy. Human rights and counterterrorism haven't made easy bedfellows, despite the best efforts of people like Fionnuala Nai-El-Attan, a United Nations Special Rapporteur. Prior to 9/11, she notes, terrorism was seen as a domestic concern. Today, many nations take advantage of the lack of any common definition of terrorism and the permissive environment created by 9/11 to trample on fundamental freedoms, she says. Counterterrorism infrastructure grew in the U.S. and at the UN, and the security lens spread to other areas such as health and education. That's the legacy of 9/11. We have scrutinized everything, she says. An overly secured response, or one that is not appropriately targeted, risks creating more terrorists than those that are killed or captured, warns Eric Rosand, an expert on countering and preventing violent extremism at the London-based Royal United Services Institute. Whether it's Guantanamo or jailing political opponents under counterterrorism law, you are generating more grievances in communities than can lead to violence, he says. Under President Joe Biden, the U.S. finally and abruptly pulled out of Afghanistan last month, losing 13 U.S. service members in the process. Mr. Rosand considers the withdrawal and acknowledgement that 20 years of military engagement and security assistance hasn't led to much. The United States certainly tarnished its reputation as a beacon of values, says former CIA officer Mr. London. It's a country that has made serious mistakes for which it should be accountable. But I think the fact that we have had that conversation in the United States is a reflection of what we are fundamentally. We don't want to be the bad guy. Lake Tahoe residents return as crews get wildfire under control. The lifting of mandatory evacuation orders for the Lake Tahoe area marked a milestone in the fight against the Caldor Fire, which erupted on August 14th. Thousands of people who fled South Lake Tahoe under a threat of a wildfire were allowed to return as crews stalled the flames from advancing, but many shops remained dark Monday, and the resort town's normally bustling streets remained quiet. A week ago, the scenic tourist town on the California-Nevada state line emptied out when authorities issued an evacuation order as the fire approached from the south. Now, traffic is trickling back, but nothing like the crowds that typically pour in over the summer to enjoy Lake Tahoe's crystalline waters, which are covered by a smoky haze. The lifting of mandatory evacuation orders for the Tahoe area marked a milestone in the fight against the fire, which erupted on August 14th and spread across nearly 340 square miles, 880 square kilometers, of dense national parks and forests, tree-dotted granite cliffs, and scattered cabins and hamlets in the northern Sierra Nevada. At its peak, the fire burned as much as 1,000 acres an hour, and last month virtually razed the small community of Grizzly Flats. But in recent days, the winds eased, and thousands of firefighters took advantage of the better weather to hack
burn, and bulldoze fire lines, managing to contain 44% of the perimeter by Monday. Lake Tahoe Community College student Dakota Jones returned Monday to South Lake Tahoe after being evacuated to Carson City, Nevada. He said he worried he'd find buildings damaged or covered in ash and was pleasantly surprised to find the city of 22,000 people largely untouched when he and his roommates, who were in the process of moving when the fire approached, drove a U-Haul full of their belongings back to their old apartment. "I was honestly convinced this place was gonna go down," said Jones. "It was nice to see that I was wrong." Evacuation orders for South Lake Tahoe and other lakeside areas were downgraded to warnings Sunday afternoon, and California Highway Patrol officers began removing roadblocks along State Highway 50 from Nevada to the city limits. Authorities warned that residents of the scenic forest area weren't out of the woods yet, with risk ranging from smoky, foul air to belligerent bears. The threat from the Caldor fire hasn't entirely vanished, but downgrading to a warning meant those who wish could return to their homes in what had been a smoke-choked ghost town instead of a thriving Labor Day getaway location. South Lake Tahoe Fire Chief Clive Savakul said officials hoped to have the hospital emergency room open within 24 hours, but people with health problems might want to consider staying away due to the air quality. Authorities also warned that in the

everywhere that must be picked up. The delicate balance between humans and bears has been upset, and anyone who thinks a bear may have entered their home should call law enforcement, El Dorado County Sheriff Sergeant Simon Brown said. Mandatory evacuation orders remained in place for parts of unincorporated El Dorado County, south of South Lake Tahoe, including Myers and Christmas Valley. Most of the western and southern sides of the Caldor Fire were corralled, although some areas still were off limits. No homes were lost on the northeastern side of the fire, nearest to the lake, and crews managed to carve more fire line along one edge of a fiery finger. Authorities noted the progress, but said single-digit humidity on Monday and slightly more wind could spur spot fires up to half a mile, or 0.8 kilometers away. They urged firefighters to stay alert. "We are drier than I have seen on my 20 days on this fire," said Jim Dudley, incident meteorologist. "There's a lot of potential weather-wise for little things to become maybe not so little." California and much of the U.S. West have seen dozens of wildfires in the past 2 months as the drought-stricken region sweltered under hot, dry weather and winds drove flames through bone-dry vegetation. In California, more than 14,500 firefighters were battling 14 active fires. Since the year began, more than 7,000 wildfires have devoured 3,000 square miles, nearly 8,000 square kilometers, Cal Fire said. On Sunday, a new fire broke out in the Placer County, burning half a square mile, or 1.2 square kilometers, and prompting evacuation orders and warnings and road closures. The fires have been concentrated in Northern California, where the weather is expected to cool slightly and the humidity to rise starting Tuesday. No deaths have been reported specifically from the fires. Fire concerns have shut down all national forests in the state. California has experienced increasingly larger and deadlier wildfires in recent years as climate change has made the West much warmer and drier over the past 30 years. Scientists have said weather will continue to be more extreme and wildfires more frequent, destructive, and unpredictable. A new day for big labor and the Monitor breakfast. Liz Shuler, the new president of the AFL-CIO and its first female leader, appeared at the first in-person Monitor breakfast in almost 2 years. So much has happened since our last in-person Monitor breakfast, which occurred on November 21, 2019, with Rona McDaniel, chair of the Republican National Committee. The pandemic set us into a lockdown. The street in front of Washington Street Regis Hotel, where we hold our breakfast, erupted in violence following the murder of George Floyd. Joe Biden was elected president. Down the street from the St. Regis, AFL-CIO headquarters had suffered damage during the riots of 2020. Now, employees at the nation's biggest labor federation are back at the office, and they have a new leader, Liz Shuler, after the passing last month of their longtime president, Richard Trumka. President Shuler picked right up where President Trumka had left off, appearing at our breakfast Tuesday in what has become an annual pre-Labor Day tradition. Ms. Shuler spoke of legislative efforts to help workers unionize, the role of unions as a source of trusted information during the pandemic, and her own pride at becoming the first female president of the AFL-CIO. "Women are half of the workforce," said Ms. Shuler, who became a union organizer at the age of 23 and hasn't looked back. "It's incredibly important to signal that the labor movement is a movement for women." My Q&A from the breakfast is here.
The

C-SPAN video can be viewed there. Monitor reporter Story Hinklin wrote a follow-up article Thursday on the changing job market. And for more on Ms. Schuler, here's my interview with her back in 2016, when she was the AFL-CIO's secretary-treasurer. She spoke about sexual harassment, mentors, and why women are often more solution-oriented than men. At our Tuesday breakfast, there were memories of Mr. Trumka, a bear of a man who didn't shy from a fight. Here is a remembrance of him. But maybe just as important as the content of the breakfast discussion was the fact that we gathered at all. Reporters and guests alike marveled at how full and how special it was to mingle in person. Turns out everybody is pretty zoomed out at this point. Unemployment benefits for millions in the U.S. have expired. Now what? On Monday, two major pandemic unemployment benefits expired, affecting roughly 8.9 million Americans who were receiving the supplemental income. While job availability still falls short of pre-pandemic levels, there's an estimated 10 million job openings. Millions of jobless Americans lost their unemployment benefits on Monday, leaving only a handful of economic support programs for those who are still being hit financially by the year-and-a-half-old coronavirus pandemic. Two critical programs expired on Monday. One provided jobless aid to self-employed and gig workers, and another provided benefits to those who have been unemployed more than 6 months. Further, the Biden administration's $300 weekly supplemental unemployment benefit also ran out on Monday. It's estimated that roughly 8.9 million Americans will lose all or some of these benefits. While the White House has encouraged states to keep paying the $300 weekly benefit by using money from the stimulus bills, no states have opted to do so. Many states even opted out of the federal program early after some businesses complained that they couldn't find enough people to hire. This spring, 26 state government voiced concerns that pandemic-related unemployment benefits were delaying a return to work and exacerbating hiring challenges for local businesses. But the data have shown minimal economic benefits from cutting off aid in those states. Economist Peter McCrory and Daniel Silver of J.P. Morgan found zero correlation between job growth and state decisions to drop the federal unemployment aid, at least so far. An economist at Columbia University, Kyle Coombs, found only minimal benefits. The amount of money injected by the federal government into jobless benefits since the pandemic began is nothing short of astronomical. The roughly $650 billion, according to the Nonpartisan Committee for a Responsible Federal Budget, kept millions of Americans who lost their jobs through no fault of their own in their apartments, paying for food and gasoline, and keeping up with their bills. The banking industry has largely attributed the few defaults on loans this past 18 months to the government's relief efforts. The end of the pandemic unemployment benefits will be an abrupt jolt to millions of Americans who won't find a job in time for this arbitrary end to assistance, Andrew Stretner with the Century Foundations said in a report. The ending of these programs comes as the U.S. economy has recovered from the pandemic, but with substantial gaps in the recovery. The Labor Department says there are still 5.7 million fewer jobs than before the pandemic. Yet the department also estimated last month there were roughly 10 million job openings. These benefits are also ending sooner than during the previous crisis, the Great Recession.
In that downturn, jobless benefits in various forms were extended from the start of the recession in 2008 through 2009, all the way until 2013. When those benefits fully ended, just 1.3 million people were still receiving aid. Americans still financially struggling in the pandemic will find a smaller patchwork of social support programs, both at the state level and through the federal government. The White House approved last month a 25% increase in food stamp assistance, also known as SNAP benefits. That increase will continue indefinitely for those 42.7 million Americans who receive those payments. While the federal eviction moratorium has expired, roughly a dozen states, all controlled by Democrats, have extended their moratoriums, including California, New York, Washington, Illinois, and Minnesota. New York's eviction moratorium was extended until January 15th. The Biden administration also pushed the restart of federal student loan repayments until January. Those were supposed to have restarted this month. Those unemployed less than 6 months will still be able to collect their benefits, but the amount will fall back to the level that each state pays. The average weekly check is roughly $387, according to the Center on Budget and Policy Priorities, but varies greatly state by state. But none of these programs will have the flexibility or direct impact as unemployment benefits being paid directly to jobless Americans, wrote J.P. Morgan economist McCrory and Silber. They say the loss of benefits could lead to job losses that potentially could offset any of the job gains made as the economy recovers. Glenn Henning strives to keep the selfish out of surfing. Glenn Henning pioneered two volunteer organizations that reflect a holistic vision for the health of the ocean and the people who surf it. Glenn Henning has surfed the perfect wave many times. There's a moment of warped relativity in the tunnel. He's standing on his board, flying along the surface of the wave, just keeping up momentum. Something shifts and the end of the barrel is moving faster and farther away. From his board, Mr. Henning feels as if he's moving backward. There's an experience of time standing still, says the lifelong surfer, ocean activist, and math teacher. He's sitting outside his apartment in Oxnard, California, but his eyes gaze through the tube of the wave that he shapes with his hands in the air. It's a mesmerizing pursuit, but it drives many surfers to localism, says Mr. Henning. Put bluntly, surfers are primarily selfish. It's in the nature of the sport, he says, whether surfers are plenty and where waves are few. Who deserves the wave? He asks. In answer to his own question, Mr. Henning has spent nearly 40 years trying to build a spirit of generosity among the inherent competitors. He's advocated a better environment for the sport, for both the health of the ocean and fellowship among surfers in the often insular community. He started two influential organizations, Surf Rider Foundation, a nationally recognized ocean ecology advocacy group, and Groundswell Society, a group promoting surfer camaraderies through competitions. Glenn is like this riptide that rips us along in a positive direction, says Sean Thompson, a 1977 World Surf League champion and a good friend of Mr. Henning, since he got Mr. Thompson's involved in saving Southern California's Rincon Beach from sewage leakage in the 90s. You can't see this energy moving, but you can see the effects of the energy, says Mr. Thompson, who first wrote his Surfer's Code, a list of life lessons famous in the surfing community, for the Rincon Beach campaign. He's one of these, I think, mavericks in the way he approaches surfing
and also the way he thinks about the world. Mr. Henning established Surf Rider Foundation in 1984. The organization has mushroomed from a scrappy group of West Coast surfers into a sleek national organization with 81 chapters and over 100 high school and college clubs from the Atlantic to the Pacific. The younger and more under-the-radar Groundswell Society encourages surfers to share the joy of surfing with their peers, regardless of skill level. If Surf Rider is about surfers getting sick from the ocean and the harmful effects of pollution, the Groundswell Society is about surfers getting sick of each other, he says. Mr. Henning credits volunteers like 14-year-old Olivia Laricchia of Fairfield, Connecticut, for picking up the mantle of his legacy after he left the group in 1986. Olivia was unhappy with the mounds of plastic trash she collected at a 2019 Surf Rider beach cleanup. So when the Connecticut chapter asked her if she would speak at a local community forum in support of a bill to limit plastic straw usage in Norwalk, Connecticut, she said yes. "When I got there, I was freaking out a lot," said Olivia. But then she stood at the podium. "I wasn't as nervous, and I realized I was changing opinions of other people and helping the town." Volunteers beget action. Mr. Henning recalls Surf Rider's first success, which was a story that mirrors Olivia's advocacy. In 1984, state officials planned to drain part of Malibu Lagoon State Beach, also known as Surf Rider Beach. Mr. Henning talked legendary surfer Lance Carson into speaking out against the plan at a public forum. "That speech," says Mr. Henning, "along with the throngs of beachgoers who showed up in protest, halted the dredging." "Many surfers actually love the ocean," says Chad Nelson, Surf Rider Foundation's CEO. "They're super in touch with what's going on because they're out there all the time." The parking lot at the organization's offices in San Clemente, California, is empty on a Saturday afternoon, except for Mr. Nelson's car, which is rigged on top with a paddleboard. Mr. Nelson grew up mucking around in the touch tanks at his father's work at the Orange County Marine Institute. Recently, he has steered such projects as halting a toll road through the Trestles Beach in San Clemente and researching the economic value of surf spots to their communities. In 2004, he helped establish a marine reserve in Puerto Rico. The foundation is an institution on the West Coast, where Surf Rider Foundation beach cleanups are ubiquitous and cars zoom down the highway sporting Surf Rider bumper stickers. Among the foundation's ambassadors are Sean Thompson and Tokyo Olympics shortboard gold medal winner Carissa Moore. Mr. Henning co-founded Groundswell Society in 2000 with pioneering surfer Jericho Poplar, who was the winner of the first Women's World Pro Tour in 1976, and entrepreneur Matt Meyerson. The group fundraisers college scholarships and holds a yearly team competition for which judges are picked based on their public service record rather than on how many medals they've racked up. Longboard magazine called the group Surfing Its New Voice of Conscience in 2002. Their motto is Sharing the Stroke of Surfing. "We just decided that, hey, we've got to get to the core of who we really are as surfers," says Ms. Poplar. "Taking care of the ocean means a lot more than just showing up in certain clothing and having snazzy surfboard to look the part," she says. "The waves can be an unfriendly place for new or inexperienced surfers when locals stake their claims," says Mr. Henning. "But surfers can flip that on its head and turn the waves into a welcoming place instead of an aggressive arena. If they're lucky enough to be a surfer,"
says Mr. Henning. They should also accept some responsibility for the environmental conditions of the surf zone. Besides yourself, anyone can be a steward of nature, adds Ms. Poplar. Those who have never experienced the euphoria of speeding along an indigo swell can think of waves like they think of Yosemite or Yellowstone, she added. Just go into nature, she says. That's what we're preserving, to go into our nature. Mr. Henning is as skilled a surfer now as he's ever been, he says. But being good means being different to him now than when he was in his 20s, and catching perfect waves every day off the coast of El Salvador, where he lived for 5 years. The surf world still needs to improve, he added. More professional surfers and sports brands have fallen short of substantially supporting the environment, ecological, or the community of surfing. With surfing as an event in the Olympics for the first time, Mr. Henning watched closely. He says he has heard of Olympians of all sports facing a moment of absolute panic after earning a gold medal. Sometimes their first reaction is to be lost about what to do with the rest of their lives. He proposes a solution to that existential crisis. That is, bring all of that that the ocean taught you and gave you, that improved you, and bring that back to other sides of the coast highway, and bring it to the benefit of people besides yourself. One town's beacon of 9/11, kindness. Gander shines on. Gander remains in the spotlight beyond 9/11. From Broadway musical to a popular tourism stop in the North Atlantic. Charlotte Gushue was a Canadian third grader when 4 hijacked airplanes were used to perpetrate the deadliest foreign attack on U.S. soil. She hardly understood it. What she knew was that thousands of passengers on flights suddenly barred from entering American airspace landed in this small town in Newfoundland, and that she was sent home from school. A troublemaker back then by her own admission, she read the room and stayed quiet. When her mother, between hurried phone calls, asked her to go up and look through her books and stuffed animals to donate, she was mad. Teeth gritted, she did it anyway. Like most children in Gander on 9/11, Charlotte got the rest of the week off from class as schools immediately turned into shelters. But this was no snow day. Oz Fudge, who was on patrol as police constable, saw kids helping their parents drop off food, clean sheets, toothbrushes, and some even cleaning toilet bowls. It just done the cockles of my heart, he says. Charlotte returned with her parents to her school and understood something major was happening. Sleeping on the gym floor were 770 passengers. Cell phones weren't ubiquitous, and many of them had no way of what had happened until the community set up TV screens. Charlotte witnessed the horror on their faces as the images flickered. It's a hard word to describe. She takes a long pause. There was something so big happening, and I don't think my parents actually explained the concept of terrorism. I think the focus wasn't on that for us, but it was really on what we can do and how we can help, because that had to be a priority for everyone at that time. Over the next 5 days, she watched her mom tirelessly bake batches of tea buns and muffins, her parents doing their part to deliver food. She has no doubt that's why she became a baker. In a flower-dusted outfit in her sweet little Cookie Starts with C shop, she just opened off the main stretch. Ms. Gucci also has no doubt that it set the tone for what she hopes the bakery will mean for the community. She's cultivating the basic goodness Gander came to escapulate on 9/11, a goodness that's captured the world's attention ever since. It was a very defining moment, even at age 8, she said.
Gander may not look like much from the ground. The Trans-Canada Highway passes beside it, and motorists can get what they need without even turning into town. From high in the sky, it's different. Planners built periphery streets in the shape of a goose head, discernible from up above. For Gander, it's the airspace that matters anyway. The airport opened in 1938, was staging point for World War II, Allies, and later a refueling stop for transatlantic jets. So it was a logical landing point during 9/11. Gander received 38 commercial jets carrying 6,500 passengers, half the number of the town's entire population. Most in Gander and surrounding towns had a job they could do, taking people into their homes, offering hot showers or a quiet place to reflect, lending their cars, tracking down kosher food, helping to refill prescriptions, or taking care of pets that had been in cargo. We saw people from 95 countries that needed help, and we poured out love and compassion to complete strangers, because that's what we would want if we were stranded in their place, said Claude Elliott, who was the mayor at the time. They couldn't believe the complete strangers would bring them into their homes and say, "Hey, you know, just sit there. I'm going to work. You stay here for the day. Take my car. Go for a ride." They asked, "Is this real?" But you know, that's the way we live here. Those actions, he says, were intrinsic well before 9/11, on a rugged island where you stick together to survive. But since then, they've defined this town, inspiring the hit Broadway musical, Come From Away, and have reinstilled simple lessons that 20 years later, and in the face of the pandemic, perhaps resonate even more now. When you look at it, you see two spectrums. What you saw was the worst of mankind in the United States, the 9/11 attacks. And you probably saw the best of it here, says Mr. Elliott. The more of that good news story we can get out, no matter what the story is, it's good. Get it out, because it seems harder to get the good out than the bad. Small offerings add up. For host and guest alike, the story doesn't end on 9/11, but continues to reverberate. Kevin Tarif, an American in Austin, Texas, was a passenger on his way back from Paris on 9/11, when his flight was diverted here. He still remembers the simplest gesture, a young boy handing him an air mattress, comfort from the cold floor. "It's a very humbling experience to be a recipient of kindness," he says. It made such an impression that he started a Pay It Forward Day at his company. Today, it has grown into a kindness charity, Pay It Forward 9/11, that this year is focusing on random acts of kindness that forge unity, the kind the United States said it wouldn't forget after 9/11, but so clearly has in its own ribbon politics, says Mr. Tarif. That boy who gave him the mattress, which quickly deflated, but that's beside the point, wouldn't have been around Ms. Gahouj's age. It's fitting, although coincidental, that when you walk into Cookie Starts with C, the first thing you see is a big bulletin board with the words Pay It Forward painted in black cursive above it, where residents can buy treats for a stranger. One index card attached with a pushpin reads, "One piece of cheesecake for a police officer." Another, "Muffin and medium specialty tea or a coffee to a mom who's just surviving." It sets the tone for the place Miss Gahouj wants her bakery to be, a tone that harks back to elementary school, she says. "With 9/11, my parents just brought sandwiches, books, muffins. Like, it doesn't seem like a lot, but a simple offer of a hot shower or a comfortable bed can mean a lot. That's all the kind of funnels through my life. We can do a lot of small things, and they add up to be really big things for a lot of people."
Well, that ends our segment for this day. Thanks so much for joining me, and I wish you a wonderful week ahead.

0: Hello, this is Nadine and Wade with readings from last week's Clinton Herald. That would be Tuesday, June 9th, Thursday, June 11th, and Saturday, June 13th. We're going to begin with the local obituaries. From Hot Springs Village, Judith A. Druce, 85, of Hot Springs Village, Arkansas, passed away Friday, May 15. Judy was born July 23, 1940, with her twin brother Jerry Mullis, in DeKalb. She was preceded in death by her parents, Fern and Dale Mullis, brother Jerry, husband William Mahoney, and son Michael Mahoney. She is survived by her husband, Charles Druce, whom she married in 1990, sister Kay Nelson Call, son Sean Mahoney, daughter Colleen Mahoney, three stepchildren, Kaylin Cook and spouse Kelly, Kenneth Druce and spouse Quan, Jan Lynn Druce Jones and spouse Christopher, and nine grandchildren. Judy attended Northern Illinois University. While living in Clinton, she was an avid bridge player, ran a chair caning business, and hosted a foreign exchange student. She moved to the village where she worked for the POA for 20 years and retired, enjoying time with friends, dine-arounds, golf, swimming, yoga, and her dog, Mandy.
1: Kelly A. McClintock, 66, of Denver, Colorado, formerly of Clinton, passed away on Thursday, May 21st of this year at HCA Health One Swedish Hospital in Denver. In accordance with Kelly's wishes, cremation rites have been accorded. A gathering of family and friends was held on Saturday, June 13th at the Pape Funeral Home. A graveside service followed at St. Irenaeus Calvary Cemetery. Kelly was born on March 6, 1960, in Clinton, to Frank and Lois McClintock Nee Bassler. She graduated from Clinton High School in 1978 and continued her education at the University of Northern Iowa and Mount St. Clair College. Throughout her life, Kelly worked at several local businesses, including the Ramada Inn, Timber Motel, Manny's 2 in Fulton, and the Odin. She also devoted many years of caring for her mother, Lois. Kelly is survived by her daughter, Katie Kopp of Clinton, her sisters Michelle McClintock of Savannah and Tesha, and Will Fisher of DeWitt. She was preceded in death by her parents, Frank and Lois McClintock, her brother Nate, and her longtime friend and partner, Roger Cooper. Online condolences may be left at www.papefh.com.
0: Beverly Deanna Jensen, 87, passed away peacefully on June 8, surrounded by her beloved family. Visitation was Friday, June 12, at Schultz Funeral Home in DeWitt. A graveside service followed at Clinton Lawn Cemetery in Clinton. Born on May 4, 1939, in Boone, Iowa, Beverly was the daughter of Howard and Marie Anderson Garvey. She graduated from Clinton High School and married the love of her life, Leroy L. Jensen, on April 22, 1961. Bev cherished her role as a homemaker and devoted much of her life to caring for children. She also worked for several years as a child care provider and enjoyed careers that reflected her love of decor, crafts, and creativity. She was created in heaven by her mom and dad, or she was greeted in heaven by her mom and dad, Marie and Howard, sister Marilyn Coleman and brother Wally Garvey, and her father and mother-in-law, Donald and Leona Jensen. She will be deeply missed and lovingly remembered always by her husband Leroy, her children and their spouses, Renee and Dennis Spain, Leanne and Kurt Walker, Dia, Dee Dee, and Pat Banowitz, all of DeWitt, and Dave and Carla Jensen of Lomore, 10 grandchildren, 16 great-grandchildren, and her sister Carolyn May, brother-in-law Ronald Jensen, and many nieces and nephews.
1: Charles Chuck Levson, 82, of Clinton, died Monday, June 8th at the Alverno in Clinton. Cremation rites were accorded with celebration of life held July 11th at Presbyterian Church in Miles. His full obituary is online at www.papefh.com.
0: The cause of a Monday morning fire at Hook's Pub, 318 North 4th Street, remains under investigation. The Clinton Fire Department reported responding to the establishment at 3 a.m. to find light smoke showing. Multiple hose lines were used to knock down the fire within 15 minutes of the department's arrival. Firefighters remained on scene until 5 a.m. The Clinton Fire Department was assisted by the Comanche Fire Department, Clinton Police Department, the City of Clinton's Public Works Department, and Alliant Energy.
1: Auditor takes responsibility for error in primary candidate public notice. The Clinton County Auditor's Office would like to acknowledge an error regarding the publication of candidate information for the June 2nd primary election ballot. While sample ballots containing the full list of candidates were available on the Clinton County Elections website for more than a month prior to the election, the candidate list should have also included in the official public notice published in the DeWitt Observer and Clinton Herald. Unfortunately, by the time the omission was discovered, publication deadlines had already passed and the notice could not be corrected prior to Election Day. I take full responsibility for this oversight and sincerely apologize to the residents of Clinton County for the error. Transparency and accuracy are important responsibilities of this office, and steps will be taken to help ensure this does not occur in future elections. Thank you for your understanding and for participating in the election process. Signed, David Troster, Clinton County Auditor.
0: From Comanche, City Council's closed session Tuesday resulted in the City of Comanche facing potential litigation. Mayor Austin Pruitt stated in an email sent following the meeting that the council is to consider on June 16 giving City Administrator Andrew Kitta the same 4% salary increase applicable to all other department heads. Council also received a letter suggesting litigation may occur depending on what action is taken by the council, Pruitt said. The public will be fully informed if a decision results in litigation. According to the city's website, among Kitta's functions in his role are that he coordinates city operations while providing administrative direction in the development of the city's plans and ensuring that policy direction by city council is fully implemented. An employment agreement that went into effect July 1, 2025, declares a base salary for the position of $109,723.94, in addition to which Kitta has since been given a 1.5% increase as approved by the council. The contract states termination of the city administrator from their position requires a majority vote of city council. If terminated during such time as the employee is willing and able to perform their duties under the agreement, it states, the city is contractually obligated to pay the equivalent of 6 months the gross salary of the position. If termination occurs within 6 months of a general election, the city is required to pay out 12 months' salary. The salary provisions of the contract expire June 2026, rendering the position that of an at-will employee, unless the provisions are renewed or modified. Kitta began employment with the City of Comanche in November 2016. The City of Clinton currently seeks to fill the position of City Administrator with an offered annual salary ranging from $160,000 to $195,000. The average salary of a city administrator in the state of Iowa, according to the ERI's Economic Research Institute, is $132,088.
1: Fulton Mayor makes recommendation to fill council vacancy. In Fulton, Mayor Shane Malone named Mike Hopman as his recommendation Monday to fill the vacant 4th Ward seat on City Council. Former 4th Ward seat alderperson Jackie Wilkin submitted her resignation May 5 to the council, citing a change of residential address. The mayor has 60 days from that date to make an appointment to fill the vacancy. The council then has 30 days within which to act on the appointment. City Council is to discuss Malone's recommendation with action possible during the council's next meeting beginning at 5:30 on Monday, June 22nd at Fulton's City Hall.
0: A Davenport man has been sentenced in Clinton County after leading police on November on a high-speed chase in a stolen car. Daniel James Mitchell, 29, was charged with first-degree theft and eluding at speeds of more than 25 miles over the limit, as well as speeding 21 miles per hour or over in a 55 mile per hour zone, no valid driver's license, interference with official acts, improper use of lanes, and driving on the wrong side of a two-way highway. Mitchell was convicted by a bench trial verdict in February of the charge of first-degree theft. Mitchell failed to appear before the court for a restitution hearing May 7, causing the court to issue a warrant in the state of Iowa and adjacent Illinois counties for his arrest. Mitchell was taken into custody May 11 on the warrant. On June 11, Mitchell was given a suspended sentence of 15 years imprisonment on both counts. Mitchell was placed on supervised probation for 3 years, during which time he is required to complete the program at the Residential Corrections Facility in Davenport, submit to random urinalysis testing, maintain employment, obtain mental health and substance abuse evaluations, and successfully complete any recommended treatment. Mitchell is further ordered to pay $11,676.30 in pecuniary damages. Fines totaling $2,395 are suspended. Court documents state local law enforcement agencies had been notified Saturday, November 8, 2025, of a silver-blue 1981 Chevy El Camino stolen from the parking lot of the bicycle station on Main Avenue. At 11:16 a.m., the El Camino was driven past a sheriff's deputy on Mill Creek Parkway near Hart's Mill Road. As the deputy turned around to pursue the vehicle, documents state the driver of the El Camino took off at a high rate of speed. He turned west onto U.S. Highway 30 while pursued by law enforcement. Documents state the El Camino reached speeds of up to 97 miles per hour in a 65 mile per hour zone. The driver ran the El Camino over stop sticks placed on the road by officers, which deployed three of the car's tires. And state that following the 21-minute pursuit, the driver was restrained face down on the side of the highway by a deputy after being pulled from the car. He was handcuffed by another deputy who yelled, "What's your problem?" Documents state the driver responded, "It's my favorite car." The driver was transported to the Clinton County Jail, where he was identified by tattoos as Mitchell. Mitchell's response to the deputy was brought into question when counsel requested that the court suppress its use at trial on the grounds that it was obtained in violation of Mitchell's right against self-incrimination. Prosecution argued on January 14 court filings that the deputy's question was an expression of frustration rather than posed with the intent to elicit an inculpatory response from Mitchell. District Court Judge Tom Riddle denied on January 29 that Mitchell's response would be suppressed at trial, giving consideration to the deputy's testimony and a review of the body camera footage. On that same day, Mitchell withdrew his initial plea of not guilty and pleaded guilty to the charge of eluding, not pursuant to any plea agreement. A Classic Body Works estimate filed in court documents for work to the El Camino, including that to the front bumper, grill, air conditioner, heater, fender, rocker panel, doors, quarter panel, rear lamps, rear bumper, and interior trim, shows a total for repair of $9,290.20.
1: Clinton Council rejects data center moratorium. Here's public fears. Speakers addressed city leaders for around 3 hours, 3 minutes at a time, by Chris Baldus. Clinton City Council members rejected a data center moratorium on Tuesday, but pledged to scrutinize a potential project through existing city process. It has to be made clear that, moratorium or not, the moratorium changes nothing, Councilmember Cody Seeley said to the audience filling the second floor council chambers and a first floor conference room. QTS is not doing a dang thing here without a development agreement in place, period. The council voted 5-2 against the first reading of an ordinance enacting a moratorium. Its purpose would have been to give the city time to create applicable regulations. Council members Greg Oberyn and Janet Turpin voted in favor. Seeley joined Connor Lee, Pat Detterman, Travis Winter, and Rhonda Kearns in voting against. QTS has publicly stated it's exploring building a data center campus on the west side of town. It has not, however, submitted a plan to the city that would trigger the standard development process that would include making details public. Each speaker was given 3 minutes to talk. Most of the speakers advocated in favor of a moratorium and against data centers. Speakers voiced fears about water consumption, water and air pollution, health dangers, noise, prime cropland loss, higher water and electricity costs, plummeting land values, tax incentives, and losing their quality of life. Speakers also called for due diligence, data center site visits, transparency, and a deliberate process to address the issue, including creation of an ad hoc committee with deadlines. A citizens group has formed, according to Christine Voss of Clinton, who is among the speakers. It is called Clintonians Against Data Centers and is collecting signatures for a petition to enact a data center ordinance with more stringent regulations than what they expect would come out of the city government. We are getting the word out to Clintonians as much as we can in the form of social media, yard signs, contacting environmental groups and news media, and by setting up tables at events to have people sign our petitions and give them information on what the city is trying to push on us at all costs, she said. So let me say it here on the record, the citizens of Clinton submitted our own ordinance, and we are in the process of getting the necessary 1,500 signatures signed by an affidavit elector and will not accept the one that was written in haste by the city. And let's see here. People in green t-shirts, some matching with the message No Data Centers, had gathered for a demonstration complete with protest signs outside City Hall prior to the meeting. As you can see and hear within this room, there are more Clintonians who are against a hyperscale AI data center than there are for it, she said. Voss was also among those speakers who criticized the council for not arranging for a larger venue for this meeting and how some members have reacted to the citizens group. Tiffany Seward, whose home is near the potential data center site, talked about documents she procured through a Freedom of Information Act and raised issues about transparency and honesty. She also threatened legal action. Quote, and I'm just going to tell you that at our house we are speaking with an attorney, she said. We intend to sue you for the fair market value price of our homes. So if you would like to buy it, you go ahead and give them the money because we are talking with an attorney, unquote. This has gotten blown out of control, Seeley said during the council's deliberations about the moratorium, turning his attention to the audience. Everybody thinks we're at a stage where we're not even close to. QTS hasn't even decided if they're coming here. They are interested in our site, yes. There are things we have to work through. No one's doing this without you guys. I have the same concerns that you guys have, he added, but I think a moratorium says we're closed for business, and I think we should be in a fact-finding stage where we are open for business and we're willing to work with the people and learn about what they can bring to our community. Detterman also stressed to the gathering that they have been heard. Keep in mind, I've heard you guys last week, 2 weeks ago, tonight, she said. You're not falling on deaf ears. We hear you. He also said the council doesn't have the luxury of listening to one side, that it must consider the community as a whole, which can be a hard road. We have to understand we have to take both sides in it, he said. We have to look at the economic side of the city, but we also have to listen to you guys. We look at both ways. A woman yelled during Detterman's comments, you do not hear us, and engaged in a back and forth with him. Mayor Scott Madison stepped in imploring Detterman to stop and ask the woman to please be respectful a couple of times. She continued, however, and was escorted out of the chamber by Clinton police. Fetterman, who had not noted that he was born and raised in this town, said, "I'm not going to let anything happen to this community that's going to be bad for you guys or me. No, I don't live by you guys out there, but at the same time, I'll do my damnedest to make sure QTS has the right precautions in place. The moratorium was championed by Turpin. She also convinced the council to amend it so the moratorium would end after 120 days or until the adoption of appropriate rules and regulations, whichever is later. That would mean if such regulations were adopted before 120 days, the moratorium would remain in effect. Then the council voted 5-2 against suspending the rules requiring 3 public readings of an ordinance before its passage. Turpin and Obrin voted in the affirmative. That did not kill the ordinance, though. The council would next vote on whether to approve the first reading. Turpin left the council dais and walked over to the podium used by the public. "This is where I stand," she said, and gestured to the audience behind her. "These people are who elected me. You are seeing a different part of me tonight. I promise you, every one of you, I promise to stand up for these people. What the hell are you guys doing? Honest to God, we made a promise 2 weeks ago. 2 weeks ago, we told these people we were going to move that moratorium on the paper forward." 3 hours of public comments that preceded the council's vote, Madison tried to explain that the ordinance is not dead and the council would still pass it, but within the framework of 3 public readings. If it passed, the second reading would be up for a vote during the next meeting. "It's not a requirement for the council to suspend the rules," he said. Kern stepped in. "I'm going to try to be respectful here, but Janet, your lack of understanding is part of why this whole group thinks there's no transparency. You forced this whole thing, of the succession that it usually has, so that these people would be at a public meeting and not thinking we're all hiding things from them. You don't understand. That's the problem. Secondly, there are people that are watching this council meeting that have reached out to, I know myself, that does not want to fight with their neighbor. We have dozens and dozens, and I'm guessing it's upwards to 100. There's at least as many people that have contacted me this week that want this project to go through because of what it's good for the community. There's even people that live in Brandon Hills." Celeste Robbins of Clinton, who spoke during public comment, interrupted Kearns and was the second person escorted out of the council chambers. "We are representing everyone, not just the people that show up at this room," Kern said. "So if we're asking for 3 readings and not to pass this tonight, maybe you should come up here so we can finish this." Turpin said she is not getting emails in support of data centers. "And don't say that I'm telling these people about transparency. That is false, absolutely false." The resolution up for a vote stated that the city's code of ordinances was not written to take account of data centers and to protect the public interest, provide for high quality of life, protection of the environment, fire safety, and conservation of water and electricity resources. It is necessary to create, after due consideration by the city's zoning authorities and the city council, a set of rules and regulations applicable to data centers. Some speakers spoke favorably of data centers and the financial benefits they will provide the community and tried to assuage fears about water usage, electricity prices, and the character and track records of QTS. One speaker talked about how the project will give some local construction workers who travel elsewhere to work near home for a while. During their comments, the mayor responded to other comments and sounds being made from the audience by reminding people to be respectful. Joe Hohenkiss of Clinton, Lyondell Bissell site manager, said in his 42-year career, "He started up a whole lot of chemical plants in my time. What I've seen is this project will be a huge financial benefit to this community. We'll have cash injection into our schools. We'll have additional taxes that we can use for infrastructure and revitalizing the city. It brings more people into the area. This is a nice place to live, and small business gets to grow." Speakers opposing data centers had earlier cast doubts on projected financial benefits. He also talked about his visit to a QTS data center under construction in Cedar Rapids. "It was impressive," he said, praising the construction and the fire detection systems in place that allows them to immediately pinpoint and act on problems. He also noted how QTS paid for the necessary infrastructure, such as roads and electric transmission systems. Council Chamber Lee said he has also visited a QTS construction site and met with the company and wanted people to understand that not all data centers are the same, just like not all factories are the same. There are good and bad. "Data centers are not going away," he said. "The bad ones are weeding themselves out, and it's our job to make sure we find the ones that are appropriate for our city." He added, "QTS has not committed to a site plan. They don't know how big this is. They have a spot that the land is available, and that is it. One could end up being way smaller than projected, then similar ones in other communities. We don't know." Council Chamber Oberyn urged slowing down. "The hurdle to all of this is we are in uncharted water with technology and we're scared of it. We all are, so we got to do our homework. We have to go to our resources. We have to do all this without even being a proposal yet. So let's slow down, let's do our research, and then we can have educated discussions."
0: A Clinton man has been convicted of charges relating to over $4,500 worth of lead welding cord stolen in January from a construction site at Clinton High School. The welding cord, according to court documents, was reported stolen to police on Tuesday, January 20, by Tricon Construction Group out of Dubuque. Footage from security cameras at Clinton High School showed a white male wearing a face mask, identified by police as Christopher Allen Otten, 27, breaking a chain-link fence on Sunday, January 18, to crawl beneath it at 2:36 a.m. Otten was shown entering into an old part of the school through a door on the east side of the building with a broken door handle. He was then seen returning to the fence with the welded cord at 2:47 a.m. and placing it behind a garage across the street. Footage showed Otten returning to retrieve more of the welding cord at 3:04 a.m., which he also placed behind the garage before leaving the area. At 3:53 a.m., documents state,

0: Two people exited the truck, loaded the welding cord into it, then left. A warrant was issued for Otten's arrest on the Class D felony charges of second-degree theft and third-degree burglary. Otten was taken into custody 3 days later and held in the Clinton County Jail with a cash or surety bond of $5,000 set by the court. He then was additionally charged with driving while barred. Otten was granted pretrial release under supervision, but was recommitted with the amount of cash-only bail set at $7,000 after he violated certain conditions of the release. Upon conviction Thursday of second-degree theft and third-degree burglary in accordance with a plea agreement, Otten was given suspended concurrent sentences of 5 years imprisonment on each count, with credit given for time already served while incarcerated in connection with the case. Otten has been placed on supervised probation for a period of 2 years from Thursday's date. During that time, Otten is required to complete the program at the Residential Corrections Facility in Davenport, obtain a substance abuse evaluation, and successfully complete any recommended treatment. He must also maintain employment. Fines totaling $2,050 have been suspended. Ottens is ordered, however, to pay pecuniary damages for Tricon Construction totaling $4,682.15.
1: Teachers advocate for recess. Comanche. School district teachers went Monday to its board of directors asking for a recess policy change for K-4 students. Schools and prisons are not the same, and children are not prisoners, Board Vice President Richard Klon stated. This is not just a Comanche issue. This is a larger society problem. It's a shared responsibility between parents and schools. The Iowa Make America Healthy Again Act, as of its enactment May 20th, changed the 30-minute daily physical activity requirement for K-4 students established in the 2008 Healthy Kids Act to at least 40 minutes each day, which can be met by indoor physical education. First grade teacher at Jessica Bellitz proposed the question, if American students are spending more time sitting in classrooms and less time in recess than many of the highest performing countries in the world, why are our academic scores continuing to decline rather than improve? Amber Bielenberg stated the kindergarten class was given one 10-minute recess and two 15-minute recesses during the 25-26 school year. This past school year, on a FAST assessment, kindergarten has 90% of students proficient in winter and 86% proficient in spring, and they have the most time outside compared to any other grade, Bielenberg said. I think there's a correlation. Superintendent Justin Schaefer stated movement requirements were exceeded in the 25-26 school year. And if legislators wanted to say recess, he added, they have the authority to say recess. They didn't. They said movement. A work group began developing a draft master schedule with which policy should agree in the fall of 25 due to low socioeconomic status student achievement. Hearing of the proposed legislation that would set the 40-minute requirement, Schaefer stated it was implemented into the schedule. The current draft of the elementary schedule for next year does meet the law, Aubrey Klon, a kindergarten teacher within the district, said. However, we are asking to have two outdoor recesses totaling 40 minutes, regardless of time spent in PE. Schaefer is to schedule a policy committee meeting. We will figure out a solution, he said, and then we'll communicate back at the July board meeting.
0: Iowa Governor Kim Reynolds said Wednesday the state is committed to maintaining an Iowa-based workforce after contracting with private companies to manage state government data, servers, and websites, a move that will result in the layoff of 200 state employees. Reynolds announced Tuesday the state would contract with Amazon Web Services and Cognizant Government Solutions to oversee power and modernization its information technology system, which is currently run by physical servers and multiple data centers. In the new system, executive branch data for the state would be stored in a cloud environment through Amazon Web Services. Cognizant Government Solutions, a part of the larger New Jersey-based IT company,

0: company, Cognizant, would oversee day-to-day IT operations, performing duties from server, network, and system management to tech support for agencies and employees. According to a state news release, the change will save Iowa more than $525 million in the coming decade. Reynolds linked the change to her other efforts to make state government more efficient, saying it builds off work that started with a state agency restructuring law she signed in 2023. One of the most important strategic initiatives we've undertaken since was the consolidation and centralization of all IT resources across the state government, Reynolds said in a statement. Now it is complete, we're able to take a critical step forward to modernize the state's legacy data systems, partnering with two of today's leading technology providers. The contract will also result in the loss of 200 state jobs for workers currently employed by the Iowa Division of Information Technology, performing IT services. Though the initial news release said these laid-off workers will receive individualized competitive job offers from Cognizant Government Solutions later this month, Democrats criticized the move as a government privatization scheme. Iowa jobs are for Iowans, not corrupt New Jersey tech bros, House Minority Leader Brian Meyer said in a statement Tuesday. Laying off 200 Iowa AFSCME members who work hard and get good benefits in favor of out-of-state consultants is dangerous. Mayor also said it was disappointing Reynolds was working with Cognizant specifically as the business and two executives have been charged with crimes related to violations of the Foreign Corrupt Practices Act. The corporation agreed to pay $25 million settlement to settle the charges in 2019. Republican gubernatorial candidate Zach Lane also weighed in on the decision on X, responding to a post citing information from Layoff Hedge, a layoff tracker, that called Cognizant the third highest employer of H-1B visa holders in the country, and Amazon the second highest H-1B employer. Lane has said if elected governor, he would place more restrictions on workers with H-1B visas, a type of non-immigrant U.S. work visa for specialized professionals. In one campaign ad, Lane said he would support banning H-1B visa holders from being employed by the Iowa state government and universities, alongside requiring state contracts include information on how many Iowans would be hired versus foreign legal workers. Responding to a post on state contracts with AWS and Cognizant, Lane wrote, "As governor, state contracts will not go to H-1B outsourcing firms." To go further, a major criteria for competitiveness for any state contract will be what percentage of the state of the workforce is made up of Iowans. Lane wrote in a social media post, "Want to be competitive? Hire more Iowans." Reynolds pushed back against this characterization in a Wednesday statement stating, "At no point during our negotiations was it ever considered to employ H-1B visa holders." She also emphasized that negotiations with Cognizant included a guarantee from the company to offer equal or better employment to the approximately 200 state employees who today provide the IT services that Cognizant Government Solutions will manage going forward. The state daily's IT operations will continue to be supported by Iowans, for Iowans, as it is now, Reynolds said in the statement.
1: Clinton County activated its extreme temperature plan last week. The Davenport National Weather Service notified local officials of dangerous heat conditions last week. In response to the dangerous conditions, Clinton County and Clinton City officials activated their extreme temperature plan. During the day, individuals that needed a place to cool off were welcomed at the following cooling centers: Rediscovery Recovery Community Center, 127 6th Avenue South in Clinton. They were open from 9 to 7 daily. Victory Center Ministries, 505 9th Avenue South, Clinton. They were open Monday through Saturday, 9 to 5. The Clinton MTA also offered free rides during regular hours to the above cooling centers. Clinton County Emergency Management used their Facebook page to periodically update their center list. Those who needed assistance due to the high temperatures could have called either the Clinton County Sheriff's Department, the Clinton City Police Department, the Clinton County Law Center, or the Comanche Police Department. Many of those places also accepted walk-ins. Clinton County Emergency Management recommended that if you have neighbors who are elderly or have medical issues, to check on them periodically to ensure that they could be kept cool.
0: Clinton Birth Center delivers its final baby. AZ Ann Mulder was born Thursday, May 21 in Clinton to the great joy of her parents, Kara and Tyler. Her older brother and sister, ages 9 and 7, were pretty excited too. "They hold her all the time," Kara Jan Mulder said last week. "I have to set timers for them because they fight over her. So they're actually been really great. She never is put down, and when she does get put down, she cries because she's not used to it." AZ Ann's birth also marked an ending for the community. Hers was the last birth for Clinton's Mercy One Birth Center as an operational unit. In March, Mercy One Genesis announced that planned births will no longer be done in Clinton after May 26 because of financial and staffing issues common nationwide. The hospital will be equipped to handle emergency births, however. Labor and delivery services have been transitioned to Mercy One Birth Centers in Dubuque, Davenport, and Silvis, Illinois. Kara is thankful she was able to have AZ here in Clinton. "I really wanted to be in Clinton because I did not I did not want to be that far from my kids. So my kids were able to come up like 2 times a day," she said. "But if I would have had to go all the way to Davenport, it probably just had been like 1 time a day that they could come visit her, and then they would just have to wait for me to get home. But being in Clinton, they could just come up for 15 minutes or whatever, so I was thankful for that." AZ arrived at 10:51 p.m. Thursday, May 21, after 12 hours of labor. She weighed 7.04 pounds and was 20 inches long. Dr. Elizabeth Pell delivered her. AZ's name was inspired by this year's overall number one pick in the WNBA draft, AZ Fudd from the University of Connecticut. She was chosen by the Dallas Wings. The name was on the family's list for months, but it finally clicked with Kara in the last weeks of her pregnancy, she said. "I had never heard of that name before, but I do think it will probably be very popular because this girl is a good basketball player," Kara said. "And you know, people like to get inspired from athletes or famous people." She spells it differently to help people understand how to pronounce it and flows very well with her older daughter's name. "My other daughter is Ivy, so I like how it's like Ivy and AZ," she said. The Mulder's older children, Ivy 7 and Vincent 9, also have May birthdays but were born in Waterloo. "I'm from Clinton, but we moved back here about 3.5 years ago, Kara said. Kara and AZ stayed in the Clinton hospital until Saturday. Dr. Pell said AZ would probably be the last baby at the Clinton Birth Center, Kara said. "I was thankful to be able to deliver in Clinton, and it was so nice," Kara said. "They told me they had just remodeled that unit. The rooms were huge. The bath was so nice, so it was just great. I just really had a sad thing for our town. It's just really a sad thing for our town to lose it." The nurses gave her flowers and thanked her for being the last patient. "I just wanted to share my experience and that it was so great and it's just such a travesty for the town to lose it," she said. Kara, owner of the Balance Hot Yoga Studio in Cedar Falls, understands the pressure of business. "I mean, I get budgets and all of that good stuff, but to have a unit sit completely empty is really, really sad, especially when they have great workers and a beautiful unit," she said. Transitioning labor and delivery services to Dubuque, Davenport, and Silvis, Illinois, became an option after Genesis Health Center joined Mercy One to become a statewide health system in 2023. Davenport and Silvis were Genesis facilities. Except for 2023, Clinton has had the lowest number of births among the four facilities since the combining, according to annual news releases from Mercy One. In 2023, Davenport reported 2,040 births, followed by Dubuque with 653, Clinton with 249, and Silvis with 153. In 2024, the totals were Davenport 2,007, Dubuque 659, Silvis with 332, and Clinton with 323. In 2025, Davenport had 2,078, Dubuque had 769, Silvis had 662, and Clinton had 237. In 2022, Mercy One Dubuque had 726, and Clinton had 292. The decision to cease labor and delivery services in Clinton came after thorough analysis, Mercy One's announcement stated in March. Despite significant efforts over the past several years, Mercy One has been unable to maintain sustainable demand for labor and delivery services as demographics and community needs evolve, the announcement stated. Transitioning deliveries to nearby Mercy One birth centers will strengthen a regional sustainable care model that enhances safety, reliability, and long-term access. Patients will continue to have access to prenatal and women's health services locally through Mercy One Clinton Medical Center and family practice and obstetrics providers, it added.
1: Iowa crop progress and condition report for the first week of June. Des Moines. Iowa Secretary of Agriculture Mike Naig commented on the Iowa Crop Progress and Condition Report released by the USDA National Agricultural Statistics Service. The report is released weekly, April through November. Showers and thunderstorms late last week delivered relief to drier areas, particularly across southern and eastern Iowa, Naig said. Forecasts call for a warm-up this week, with temperatures climbing into the 90s, that was last week. Farmers looking to make progress on the first cutting of hay and completing other field work will have to deal with several more chances of showers and thunderstorms throughout the week. Crop report. There were 4.9 days suitable for field work during the week ending June 7th, which is 0.2 days more than last year when there were 4.7 days suitable for field work. Topsoil moisture conditions rated 5% very short, 19% short, 67% adequate, and 9% surplus. Subsoil moisture conditions rated 5% very short, 21% short, 67% adequate, and 7% surplus, nearly identical. Corn planting in Iowa reached 98% complete, which is 1 percentage point behind last year. Corn emerged reached 92%, 1 percentage point ahead of last year, and corn condition rated 84% good to excellent. Soybean planting reached 97% complete, which is unchanged from last year. Soybeans emerged reached 86%, which is 1 percentage point behind last year, and soybean condition rated 80% good to excellent. Oats emerged reached 99%, which is 1 percentage point ahead of last year. Oats condition rated 84% good to excellent. And finally, pasture condition rated 74% good to excellent.
0: Six men from Fulton killed in action in World War II were honored in observance of Flag Day during a program on Sunday, June 14, in the American Legion Memorial section of the Fulton Township Cemetery. F.C. Henry Dornbush worked at the Rock Island Arsenal before entering the U.S. Army. He served until March 17, 1945, when he was killed in Germany during the last months of the war in Europe. Dornbush is buried in France. Private Paul John Hune was inducted into the U.S. Army on July 31, 1943, and joined the 1st Infantry Division. Hune came ashore with the first waves at Omaha Beach on D-Day. He was killed that same day at 20 years old. Lieutenant Henry Airy Post completed bombardier training with distinction and was assigned to a flight crew preparing for overseas development. On December 5, 1943, Post aircraft crashed in Oklahoma during a training mission, killing all 12 people aboard. Lieutenant Bernard J. Bud Snyder joined the U.S. Marine Corps to serve with distinction in the 8th Regiment of the 2nd Marine Division. Snyder was fatally injured while leading his men into battle on June 19, 1945, on Okinawa Island. Lieutenant John Allen Wiersema flew more than 50 bomber-escorted missions over occupied France. Wiersema's aircraft was struck June 5, 1944, killing him in action. Corporal Stuart Vernon Wiersema joined the U.S. Marine Corps after graduating Fulton High School. He was killed in action January 8, 1945, on the island of Mortal in the Southwest Pacific. Guests will find the cemetery entrance from 3rd Avenue identified by flags on the day the program was led by World War II historian Mike Seneff.
1: 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This is one of Iowa's largest flea markets with over 100 sellers inside three huge buildings totaling over 35,000 square feet of exhibit space. Expectations are also for over 35 to 40 outside sellers with weather permitting. This will be the first time the show will be held on a Saturday, as in the past the show is always held on a Sunday. The Clinton County Fairgrounds is located at 328 East 8th Street on the far side of DeWitt. For more information on the show, please call Callahan Promotions, Inc. at 563-357-1986. In addition to all of the above, two well-known DeWitt antique stores will also be open for business on Saturday. Emma Ray's Antiques and Unique, with over 100 vendors and cherry pickers, will both welcome customers throughout the day while the flea market is in progress.
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1: Garbage collection uninterrupted by the June 19th holiday. Trash and recycling collection will not be delayed due to the Juneteenth holiday, Friday, June 19th. According to the City of Clinton, MTA bus routes and paratransit services will also not be interrupted. The MTA's administrative offices will also be open. The administrative offices of the police department will also be open, as well as the Erickson Community Center Rec Fitness Center. All evening programming at the Erickson Community Center will take place as scheduled. The Erickson Center Administrative Offices, Fire Department, Building Safety Division, Clinton City Hall, and Public Library, however, will be closed on that date for staff development.
0: First Responders Motorcycle Association holds third Memorial Ride on June 20. The First Responders Motorcycle Association 190 puts on the third annual Eric Hossett Memorial Ride Saturday, June 20, to benefit the Gary Sinise Foundation. It's not one of those things where we're out there doing it for recognition or anything like that, the president of the association, Jason IQ Sharp, said. We kind of fly under the radar a bit. Sharp had served with Hossett, while an EMT for the Comanche Fire Department. Hossett of Charlotte, and also Clinton firefighter, died at 33 years old in a silo explosion Saturday, January 5, 2019, responding to a call at ADM. These and other current or former first responders, including Corey Squid Ziegler, Brian Noodles Ingelkins, Peter Schmo Holmes, and Brian Boomer Boyer, who has since stepped away, founded the Motorcycle Association January 5, 2024, garnering membership from eastern Iowa and western Illinois, and with a dedication to transparency. Registration for this year begins at 9 a.m. on the day of the ride at Sawmill Museum, 2231 Grant Street, with a $10 cost per rider, $5 cost per passenger, and a $20 flat fee per carload. You don't necessarily have to be on a motorcycle, Sharp said. Really, any four-wheeled vehicle that's street legal and can keep up, you're more than welcome. Kickstands will go up at 11 a.m. to head first to Dad's place in Charlotte, then the Rail Yard Restaurant and Bar in Loudoun, and Lady Di's Parkview Inn. And if you're not available to make the ride itself, Sharp added, we have a pretty good habit of having a good after party at the end of the ride. The post-ride party takes place at BS General Store in Follis with food trucks, drinks, live music by On the Rocks, and live and silent auctions. After hosting bike nights 5 to 9 p.m. on June 25, July 30, and August 27 at Hyde's Inn in Comanche, the association plans to host another ride later in the year for epilepsy awareness. The association sponsors the two-wheel trauma continuing education program offered at no cost to EMS personnel for continuing education hours on Saturday, June 13, at Dubuque County Emergency Training Facility. Obviously, that's an issue near and dear to our hearts, Sharp said. The association also escorts runners each year in the Clinton Half Marathon and participated in the 35th Annual Ranch Riders Easter Egg Hunt on April 4 before being part of the Memorial Day Parade and Ceremony in Morrison, Illinois. On June 6, the association awarded its first scholarship of $500 to Madison Odell, a 2026 graduate of Northeast High School, planning to pursue a career as a first responder through Kirkwood Community College in the fall. We're always planning and coordinating, Sharp said. It's a genuine brotherhood at this point. Updates on the association's events can be found online through the First Responders Motorcycle Association Facebook page.
1: T-shirt fundraiser benefits Clinton's benefits Children's Miracle Network. Grow Clinton's My Favorite Subject is Dismissal t-shirt bears the likeness of a 12-year-old living in Clinton with chronic kidney disease to benefit the Children's Miracle Network. Every dollar raised goes directly to help the Iowa City Children's Hospital that helps so many kids like me get the care they need, Sawyer Dawes said in a prepared statement. Seeing this shirt worn all around will remind kids like me that we are not fighting alone. According to the Children's Miracle Network, Sawyer has been receiving ongoing care at the University of Iowa's Healthcare Stead Family Children's Hospital. With only one kidney remaining, Sawyer's care team works diligently to manage his condition and delay the need for a transplant. KWQC reported January 22nd that Sawyer garnered national attention when he was named this year's Children's Miracle Network champion for the strength and kindness he displays in handling the disease. The organization's website states champions serve as patient ambassadors for local Children's Miracle Network hospitals, sharing their stories to bring attention to the importance of local support. The response inspired by Sawyer in a recent interview led to the creation of a shirt that became a collaborative effort between Sawyer's family, Grow Clinton, AdCraft Printwear, and the Children's Miracle Network. The My Favorite Subject is Dismissal t-shirt is available in both youth and adult sizes for $25, with proceeds supporting the Children's Miracle Network's mission to provide critical funding for children's healthcare services, equipment, and programs that benefit local families. The shirt can be purchased by contacting Grow Clinton, emailing jholm@growclinton.com, or calling area 563-242-5702. The shirt can also be purchased directly through a web store at adcraftusa.com.
0: Lyons Filling Station marks 20 years, June 15. This month makes it 20 years that Pat and Ellen Detterman have owned the Lyons Filling Station at 266 Main Avenue. Pat will be outside grilling brats and hot dogs during the 1 a.m. to 1 p.m. lunch hours on Monday, June 15, that's today, to mark the occasion. We're going to do brats and hot dogs, a small bag of chips, and then a can of pop or water for $5, he said, and then we'll hand out some koozies. Pat previously was a Budweiser distributor. At the time, he decided to give his 2-week notice. One of the stores to which he delivered was a Quick Star across the street. I was in that store to say goodbye to them on June 9 of 06, he said, and never went back in again. 4 days later, the station at 266 Main Avenue had closed. A week later, the Lyons Filling Station opened, June 16, 2006.
1: Here's a sports roundup. The local sports results from June 9th. In Clinton, baseball fell to Linmar 12-2 at home. The game ended after six innings as the River Kings allowed 5 runs in the frame to cause a run rule. Comanche softball fell to West Branch 4-2 after coming up short in a seventh-inning comeback. The Storm are 2-4 in the season. Baseball lost to Davenport Central on the road 9-0 and is 1-6 on the season. Fulton had no activities. Central DeWitt softball won both games in a doubleheader against Maquoketa. The Sabres won the first contest 7-3 and the second game 12-11. It was all knotted up at 3-3 in the seventh inning of the first game, but Central DeWitt was able to score 4 runs to secure the win. Briar Reese hit a homer into center field to bring in 3 runs for the Sabres in the inning. The Sabres won in extra innings in the second ball game, scoring 1 run in the eighth inning. Zoe Fulsang scored after an error from Maquoketa. Northeast had no activities. Easton Valley softball split a pair of games with Springville in a doubleheader. The Riverhawks won the first game 9-5, but dropped the second ball game 22-3. Baseball defeated Springville 11-5 to improve on a 5-3 record on the season. The Riverhawks scored 5 runs in the first inning to take a lead they would not give up for the rest of the game. Easton Valley baseball has won its last 5 games after starting the season 0-3. Prince of Peace baseball was defeated by Starmount 15-0 at Nelson Corp Field. The Irish are winless this season. And finally, Unity Christian had no activities.
0: Comanche hires a new volleyball coach. Former Comanche volleyball player Maddie Parsons has been hired to lead the Storm on the court starting this upcoming season. Maddie attended Coe College after graduating from Comanche, where she played volleyball and softball at the collegiate level. And that's all we have time for last week's Clinton.
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0: And good morning to you. This is Mary and Bob. This reading of the obituaries and news of neighbors from today's Quad City Times and the Dispatch is being read live this morning at 10 a.m. It is being recorded and will be rebroadcast this evening at 6 p.m. Let's take a look at the weather today. And if you've been even a halfway alert, you know what the weather's like out there. Showers and thunderstorms. That should last up until 4 p.m. today. They said some of the storms could be severe. Heavy rainfall is going to be produced. The high is going to be around 79. Winds 5 to 15 miles per hour, but gusts as high as 30 miles per hour. The chance of precipitation today is 100% because it's already raining. The rainfall could reach up to 2 inches. Tonight, there's still a 30% chance of showers and thunderstorms, mainly before 7 p.m. Mostly clear today, tonight, with a low around 60. And again, we have 25 miles per hour gusts. But Thursday will arrive. It's going to be mostly sunny on Thursday with a high near 75 degrees. Winds 10 miles per hour, gusts as high as 20. Thursday night's going to continue clear with a low around 56. And then we go to Juneteenth. June 10th, I don't know what they call that. Anyway, it's going to be sunny with a high near 79 degrees. Then Friday night, clear with a low around 61. Saturday is going to be sunny, high near 83. And Saturday night, again, a 50% chance of showers and thunderstorms after 1 a.m. Mostly cloudy with low around 63 degrees. Sunday is showers possible. A thunderstorm still will be around, high near 77. Chance of precipitation is 80% on Sunday. Sunday night is showers likely before 1 a.m. And then mostly cloudy as we move into next week. Monday, it's going to be sunny, high near 78 degrees through Tuesday, which is going to get up into the 80s. And again, we want to thank the people who support APRIS, the Rouse Family Foundation, the Illinois State Library Radio Information Service, the Illinois Quad Cities and the River Cities Rotary Clubs, the Rock Island Kiwanis Club, the Melvin McKay Trust, the Rock Island Community Foundation, and Bob and Carol Brockhouse. And remember, on Friday, June 19th, is an Augustana College holiday. There will be no local APRIS reading that day. The TIC network will be broadcasting on that day. And here's Mary.
1: Okay. William R., known as Bud Walters, 87, of Coal Valley, Illinois, passed away Sunday, June 14, 2026, at Mercy One Genesis Silvis Medical Center, Silvis, Illinois. Funeral arrangements are pending at Trimble Funeral Home and Crematory in Moline. And James Michael Goff, 69, of Bettendorf, died June 11, 2026, peacefully at Harmony Utica Ridge. In 2022, he was diagnosed with a stage 4 neuroendocrine tumor, a rare and incurable form of cancer. A private family service will be held. Burial will be at Davenport Memorial Park. Jim was born on May 10, 1957, in Pittsburgh, Pennsylvania, the son of Joe S. and Gertrude Brex Goff. He married Jane Ripey Goff on October 27, 1984, at St. Ambrose Chapel in Davenport. Jim graduated from Quaker Valley High School in Leedsdale, Pennsylvania, where he was co-valedictorian. After earning his B.S. and M.B.A. degrees at Indiana University, Bloomington, Jim came to the Quad Cities to take his first job at Alcoa's Davenport Works, where he served in various supply chain management roles from 1980 to 1985. In 1985, he joined Star Forms in Moline, Illinois, where he took a break from the business world to work on John McCain's 2008 presidential campaign. Jim and Jane enjoyed 41 years of marriage, which included traveling to more than 75 countries. Jim was preceded in death by his parents, brother William Goff, and nephew Kenny Goff. He is survived by his wife Jane, sister Mary Elizabeth, spouse Ken Milchick, brothers Thomas, spouse Ingrid Goff, and John Goff, sister-in-law and brother-in-law Carolyn and Robert Gabrielson, nephews Danny Goff, Scott and Molly Gabrielson, and Jeff Ripey, grandniece Ann Gabrielson, and grandnephews John and Peter Gabrielson. Memories and photos may be shared at WiertzFH.com.
0: Thelma L. Thompson, age 97, of Salem, Illinois, passed away June 15th at Twin Willows Nursing Center in Salem. She was born in 1928 in Marion, Illinois, the daughter of Audie and Cora Graves Campbell. In 1954, she married Eli Thompson in Rock Island, Illinois. He preceded her in death. She is survived by her daughter, Judy Hendrick, and husband, Jack, of Salem. She was preceded in death by her parents, Audie and Cora Campbell, her husband, Eli Thompson, and siblings, Clyde Campbell, Pearl Porter, Opal Tepovich, Helen Jones, Maxine Morgan, and Jim Campbell. In accordance with her wishes, private burial will take place at Memorial Park Cemetery in Rock Island, Illinois. Krause Funeral Home in Salem is assisting the family with arrangements. 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
1: Margaret Mary Dale, known as Marge Vandervenet, died on June 11, 2026, after a brief illness. Marge spent her last few weeks surrounded by family and friends. Surviving Marge are her children, Susan, spouse Tom Hickey, Ann, spouse Vince Sweeney, Julie, spouse Mark Herman, Molly, spouse Tom Stolmeyer, and Jim, spouse Lena Dale. She is further survived by her brother, George, spouse Pat Vandervenet, sister Ann, spouse Joe Belden, and 18 grandchildren, 7 great-grandchildren, and many other nieces and nephews. She was preceded in death by her parents, George and Eleanor Vandervenet, husband Bill, daughter Kathy Dale, grandson Austin Dale, and her sister Mary Ditch. Marge was born on October 27, 1938, and grew up in Davenport, Iowa. She would move to the other side of the river in 1962 after marrying James William Dale, known as Bill. Together, they raised their 6 children in Rock Island, Illinois, providing each with a childhood full of happy memories of life on River Heights Road. Visitation will be held on Saturday, June 20th at 9 a.m., followed by a funeral mass at 10:30 at St. Pius X Catholic Church, 2502 29th Avenue, Rock Island. Burial ceremony will be held at the Calvary Cemetery at 11:45. The family invites you to join them for a luncheon to follow at 12:30 at the St. Pius Parish McCarthy Hall. The family requests that in lieu of flowers, any memorials be made directly to Friendship Manor, 1209 21st Avenue, Rock Island, Illinois, 61201. We are deeply grateful to the staff at Friendship Manor and Silver Cross for the devoted care and respect they gave Bill and Marge over the years. Your kindness will never be forgotten and could never be repaid.
0: Carol E. Kipp, age 87, of Hampton, Illinois, passed away Sunday, June 14th, at Mercy One Genesis in Silvis. A visitation will be from 5 to 7 p.m. Friday, June 19th, at Sullivan Ellis Mortuary in East Moline. Private burial will be at a later date. Memorials may be made to the family. Carol Eileen Mattson was born in 1939 in South International Falls, Minnesota. She was the firstborn child of Otto Eleanor and Myrtle Eileen Wickstrom of Mattson. She was a 1957 graduate of Moline High School. Carol was employed by the Rock Island Arsenal as a supply systems analyst for 20 years. She was a longtime member of Wheel and Steppers Club, which is a square dance club. Albert Kipp, her future husband at the time, had to take square dance classes to date Carol. And as they say, the rest was history. They married March 23, 1991, at the First Christian Church in Moline. Carol had a passion for flower gardening, and she was considered the Flower Lady of Hampton. Those left to cherish her memory are her loving husband of 35 years, Albert Kipp, her children Sherry Asplund and Teresa, and husband Richard Smith, and Scott and wife Victoria Johansson, stepchildren Diane and husband Michael Cole, and Douglas and wife Robin Kipp. She was preceded to death by her parents, Otto and Myrtle Matson, her brother Donald Matson, son-in-law Michael Asplund, and father and mother-in-law Harry and Mary Etta Kipp. Online condolences may be left at Sullivan Mortuary.
1: John V. Holst of Winter Haven, Florida, formerly of Davenport, Iowa, passed away on June 3, 2026, at the age of 97. He was born February 12, 1929, in Davenport, Iowa. He was united in marriage to Vivian M. Hine on July 15, 1949. Together, they shared 43 years before her passing in 1992, raising six children: Judy, spouse Ron Erickson; Robert, spouse Deanna Holst; Richard Holst; William, spouse Monica Holst; Deborah, spouse Mike Daling; and Thomas, spouse Theatra Holst, along with 13 grandchildren and 18 great-grandchildren. John found love again and married Karen Blankers on February 14, 2000, and retired to Florida. Karen had five children: Tracy, Tony, Lynn, Jennifer, and Robin. Many people remember Jack as a lifelong car salesman working for several local dealerships. Jack was an avid golfer who enjoyed the game well into his mid-90s. He will be missed by family and friends.
0: Don Schroeder, age 86, of Davenport, passed away peacefully June 12th. 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Graveside services will be held at 9:30 a.m. on Friday, June 19th, at National Cemetery in Rock Island Arsenal. Those wishing to attend should meet at Halligan McGabe DeVries Funeral Home in Davenport by 9 a.m. to join the procession. Don Edward Schroeder was born in 1939 in Davenport to Harold Whitey and Lillian Stanley Schroeder, and grew up in the west end of Davenport. He met his future wife, Penny Conway, on a blind date, and they were united in marriage on October 28, 1967, at St. Paul the Apostle Catholic Church in Davenport. Together, they raised three children, whom Don loved deeply. Survivors include his wife, Penny, his children, Robin, and husband, Mark Cool White of Davenport, Jenny and husband Scott Bowers of Altoona, Iowa, and Brian and wife Melissa Schroeder of Chicago. In lieu of flowers, memorials may be made to King's Harvest Pet Rescue. Don's full obituary can be viewed online at hmdfuneralhome.com.
1: Leo Francis Mosley passed away on June 13, 2026, at the age of 84, after courageously facing Parkinson's disease. Born on February 11, 1942, in Rock Island, Illinois, Leo was the beloved son of John R. and Mary R. Van Isegem Mosley of Taylor Ridge, Illinois. The second of eight children, he began his education in a one-room schoolhouse before graduating from Allaman Catholic High School in 1960. It was there he met Suzanne, known as Susie, Mary DeCarroll, the love of his life. They married on June 1, 1963, and shared 62 years of devotion, partnership, and joy. Leo grew up on a dairy farm, milking cows before and after school. When he and Susie married, he became the CEO of the Mosley Family Farm and Zoo, where they lived and worked side by side for 62 years. Known for his mirrored sunglasses and strong presence, Leo worked tirelessly to support his family and build a life rooted in hard work and love. He showed Hampshire sheep at the Mercer and Rock Island County Fairs, as well as the Illinois State Fair, earning numerous awards, including recognition at the National Barrow Show. Leo also represented Garst Seeds and Farmers Hybrid and ran his own seed business, selling bird seed and straw to local stores. He was preceded in death by his wife, Suzanne Mosley. His parents, John R. and Mary R. Van Isegem Mosley, his brother, Tom Mosley, and his sister, Mary Elizabeth Mosley. Leo is survived by his brother Tom's wife, Jeanette Mosley, his brother Kenny, spouse Eileen Mosley, and his sisters, sister Kathleen Mosley, Evelyn Parchard, Margaret Ann, known as Maggie McManus, Mary Lou, spouse Richard Bridge, and Pauline, spouse Roy Swanson. He leaves behind his children, Janice, spouse Steve McLaren, Jennifer Mosley, Julianne, spouse Brylan Froelich, and Stephen, spouse Stacy Mosley. Visitation for Leo will be held at William Presley Funeral Home and Crematory, 201 East 4th Avenue, Milan, Illinois, on Friday, June 19, 2026, from 4 to 6 p.m. A Mass of Christian burial for Leo and Susie will be celebrated at St. Teresa of Calcutta Parish, St. Patrick Campus in Andalusia, Illinois, on Saturday, June 20th, 2026, at 9:30 a.m., followed by burial at Reynolds Cemetery. Family and friends are invited to join the family for lunch at the parish hall following the burial. Online condolences may be shared at whelanpresley.com.
0: Well, that concludes the reading of the obituaries from the Quad City Times and Dispatch for this Wednesday. We will complete the rest of the hour with articles from the Chicago Tribune front page and business section. We will start with this news item that Iran will reopen the Strait of Hormuz and can sell oil freely under a deal with the U.S., officials say. Iran will immediately take steps to reopen the Strait of Hormuz once a tentative deal with the U.S. to end the war is signed, and will be allowed to sell its oil without restrictions. That according to leaked copies of an interim agreement that officials say broadly matches the document. The accord, due to be signed in Switzerland on Friday, also envisions Iran receiving at least $300 billion to rebuild after the war, and says the U.S. would work to end all American and United Nations sanctions imposed on Tehran if a final agreement addressing Iran's nuclear program is reached. The U.S. and Israel went to war on February 28th in part to prevent Iran from ever getting nuclear weapons. All the U.S. President Trump goals in the conflict have shifted. The interim deal stops the war before the aim is secured, instead opening a two-month period for nuclear negotiations. And it appears to offer Iran several benefits up front, while extracting little from them in return. The U.S. agreement to immediately allow Iran to sell its oil freely and the offer to eventually lift all sanctions, for instance, represent major concessions that outstrip the terms of Iran's 2015 nuclear deal with world powers that Trump withdrew from, declaring it the worst deal. Well, the accord likely will draw intense criticism in Washington and appears to be a major setback for Prime Minister Netanyahu, who is coming under intense criticism at home as the details emerge. Much of the agreement would restore the status quo before the war, including ending hostilities, restarting negotiations between the U.S. and Iran over Tehran's nuclear program, and reopening the strait, which is crucial passage for the world's oil and natural gas, and whose closure created a historic energy crisis. Iran will reopen the strait and sell oil freely. The deal includes an end to the fighting, it says, but including the full shifting of sanctions and the release of the frozen assets, this could be done gradually, and it could be linked to progress in the nuclear talks, according to officials from Pakistan, who are key mediators in this whole thing. In the meantime, the U.S. will issue waivers to sanctions, and that's going to allow Iran freedom to sell oil to China or whoever else they decide to sell it to. The interim deal also opens the door to ending all sanctions they face from the U.S. and the U.N. Though it says the schedule for that will be worked out later, and that's always a little bit confusing. The accord would also provide Iran with at least $300 billion, as was mentioned. U.S. Vice President Vance has said Gulf Arab nations would invest that amount. Trump reiterated Wednesday that the U.S. would not contribute, and said it was up to other countries if they wanted to invest.
1: Uh-huh. Decrying federal headwinds and drawing a contrast to the gridlock of past statement administrations, Governor J.B. Pritzker on Tuesday gave his approval to a nearly $56 billion spending plan that factored in both a windfall from the state's gas sales tax and a number of election year tax breaks. This is a budget for Illinois' future, even as the federal government works to take us backward. We won't go back, Pritzker said during a signing event at the state's Chicago headquarters in the West Loop. Taking effect July 1st, the budget covers the last 6 months of Pritzker's current term as he seeks re-election to a rare third term and faces questions about a potential 2028 presidential run. It also comes as the most widely discussed issue from Springfield's spring legislative session this year, with the effort to incentivize a new stadium for the Chicago Bears remaining unresolved. Reflecting the haste with which the ruling Democrats muscled their budget through the General Assembly in an all-nighter ending just before dawn on June 1st, Pritzker had to use his veto pen to cut more than $500 billion in approved spending, nearly 10 times the state's entire operating budget, due in large part to a single typographical error, according to a message to lawmakers. The mistake, identified by the Democratic legislatures who sponsored the spending plan, would have allocated that eye-popping sum for a grant to Chicago West Side Branch NAACP for operating expenses. Upon review, I concur with their assessment, Pritzker wrote in a message explaining his line item and reduction veto, which takes effect unless lawmakers vote to override the governor. While more than a half dozen Democratic state lawmakers flanked Pritzker on Tuesday, the signing ceremony came shortly after another prominent statewide official of the governor's own party took issue with funding cuts to his office. Last week, Attorney General Kwame Raoul said at a downtown luncheon that overall funding for his office would decrease by about $10 million in the upcoming budget. Budget documents indeed show that overall funds to Raoul's office during the current fiscal year amount to about $195 million, compared with a little less than $185 million for the coming fiscal year. Raoul had called on Pritzker and other Democrats to set aside sufficient funds for his office as it aggressively tries to stave off actions by the Republican administration of President Donald Trump that could negatively affect Illinois. Pritzker on Tuesday acknowledged Raoul's work countering Trump, but downplayed the potential reduction, saying the adjustment came in response to money from other sources, such as legal settlements. The Attorney General's office didn't respond immediately on Tuesday to a request for further comment. Raoul's office has filed dozens of lawsuits against the Trump administration since January 2025, often partnering with other state attorneys general on issues ranging from immigrant rights to federal efforts to deprive Illinoisans and residents of other Democratic-led states of much-needed funding. Raoul's office has scored big wins in his legal fights, including helping thwart Trump's attempt to deploy Illinois National Guard troops over Pritzker's objections during last year's federal immigration enforcement mission, known as Operation Midway Blitz. But during the event hosted by the City Club of Chicago last week, Raoul said his office can't do this type of work without adequate investment. While the budget from the state's general revenue fund increased, funding from other sources decreased, resulting in a smaller budget overall, Raoul said. In a brief interview after the luncheon, Raoul said he wasn't yet sure how the cut would affect his office's work. I do appreciate that they have to pass a balanced budget. However, in an overall $56 billion budget, it's hard to see how we wouldn't have been a priority to be at least kept flat, which was all we were asking for, he said. Pritzker and other top Illinois Democratic leaders have blamed the Trump administration for making it more difficult than usual to craft a budget this year. The pressures from the federal level have included funding cuts to the state, as well as actions such as the war in Iran, which caused gas prices to spike this spring. Democratic leaders, including some of those who spoke at the budget signing, have said the state is facing an affordability crisis. Republicans, in turn, pin the blame for affordability issues on state spending and, at times during the session, took thinly veiled shots at Pritzker's perceived presidential ambitions. Governor Pritzker can't campaign on affordability, then govern through tax hikes, House Republican leader Tony McCormick of Savannah said in a statement Tuesday. By signing this budget, he chose to put more spending and more pressure on family budgets. In approving the budget, Pritzker at one point took a national perspective, knocking failed policies coming out of Washington and seemingly previewing selling points should he run for higher office. Here in Illinois, Midwestern grit, hard work, and decency have guided our state to balancing our budget and living within our means, all while fighting to lower costs for Illinois families, he said. Pritzker and other Democrats also dropped numerous references to the two-year budget impasse under former Governor Bruce Rauner, his Republican predecessor. Responsible budgeting is no longer the exception in Illinois, Pritzker said. It is the rule. The $55.9 billion plan for the upcoming budget year doesn't raise the state's sales or income tax rates. However, it relies on a series of new taxes and tweaks to be balanced, while also reviving some temporary election year tax breaks Democrats last deployed in 2022 when Pritzker was seeking a second term. That includes a six-month pause on an inflation-based increase of a separate per-gallon gasoline tax that would otherwise jump by 1.3 cents to 49.6 cents per gallon on July 1st. The package also includes a 10-day sales tax holiday from August 6 to 16 for back-to-school shoppers. Also, in an ironic move from Democrats, their budget relies in part on a windfall created by those same high gas prices. The state collects a separate 6.25% sales tax on gasoline, and Democrats are diverting $150 million of that unexpected surplus, money that otherwise would go to mass transit, into the state's operating budget. The budget also draws on $300 million from extending a cap on corporate deductions for operating losses on state taxes, $200 million in new revenue from a per-user tax on large social media companies, and about $60 million from a new

0: $29 million in sales tax revenue from candy, soft drinks, and grooming products, money that normally funds capital construction, into the operating budget. What's more, in a win for progressive Democratic lawmakers, with the support of moderate colleagues in pushing for more revenue to stave off cuts, the revenue package authorizes new taxes on targeting digital advertising and online prediction markets. It also separates Illinois law from federal tax changes benefiting business owners who sell stocks. But the spending plan doesn't rely on any immediate income from those proposals, given uncertainty over their revenue generating potential and legality.
1: And with that, we're going to take a short musical break. We'll be back with more from the Chicago Tribune front page and business section following this.

0: This is Mary and Bob, and we're back with articles from the Chicago Tribune front page and business section. And I read the article recently about the peace agreement between Iran and the U.S., but then there's another side to that. This by John Campbell and Sam Metz of the Associated Press, and they say that Iran's top diplomat said Tuesday that the tentative deal to end the war with the United States would require Israel to withdraw from Lebanon. Now, that's a condition that Israel has already rejected, and they think that could sink the agreement before it's even signed, leading to the resumption of an all-out war. So the deal, which is between the U.S. and Iran, has not been made public, and the officials have sometimes offered contradictory interpretations of what it's actually all about. Well, Israel is not a party to the agreement. It is part of the war. It joined the U.S. in launching strikes on Iran on February 28th, and has since fought the Iran-backed Hezbollah militant group in Lebanon and has seized large swaths of that country. Iranian Foreign Minister Araghchi said Israel's continued occupation of southern Lebanon could violate the deal. Without the withdrawal of Israel forces from the territories they occupied during the war has not come to an end. A U.S. official who spoke on condition of anonymity has said the deal does not call for an Israeli withdrawal. Now, Israeli Prime Minister Netanyahu said Monday that Israel would remain in Lebanon as long as necessary. The negotiations to end the war have been plagued by such disagreements before, leading to prolonged but uneasy ceasefire that has failed to develop into a permanent end to hostilities and has left the Strait of Hormuz, a crucial waterway for the world's energy supplies, effectively shut. In other developments, Switzerland's foreign ministry said the signing ceremony for the deal that's scheduled to take place Friday at the resort near the city of Luzern. Ministry officials said Tuesday that the location was proposed by Pakistani and Qatar mediators along with the U.S. and Iran. Pakistan, a key mediator, has said the deal called for an end to military operations, including in Lebanon, as Iran long has insisted. But Araghchi's call for an Israeli withdrawal adds a new wrinkle to the whole thing. It puts Israel into a dilemma as it tries to degrade Hezbollah's military capabilities without undermining an agreement championed by its important ally, the United States. Israel invaded Lebanon after Hezbollah fired missiles across the border during the first week of the war. Since then, it has expanded its military footprint to levels unseen in decades and has struck targets deep inside Beirut. Although Hezbollah has been weakened, it retains the ability to strike Israel, leaving open questions about the effectiveness of Israel's campaign. As of Tuesday night, Netanyahu had not seen the memorandum of understanding between the U.S. and Iran, and said a person familiar with the situation who spoke on condition of anonymity. Another person who also spoke said Israel's officials have not asked U.S. negotiators for the memorandum. Netanyahu's office did not immediately respond to a request for comment. The White House has declined to comment on whether Netanyahu or Israeli officials have even seen or heard about the agreement. The Israel ambassador to the U.S. Leiter told NPR that while Israel does not know the details of the deal, the apparent inclusion of Lebanon is unnecessary, unhelpful. The extent of Israeli strikes have at times opened a public fracture between its leaders and Trump, who told reporters Tuesday that he was not happy with the way Israel has handled themselves with Lebanon and with Hezbollah. It just goes on forever, he said of Israel's strategy. Israeli strikes in Lebanon have killed 4,000 people, including hundreds of civilians, displaced more than 1 million people in Lebanon. Israelis fighting Hezbollah too long and too many people are being killed. Trump said he's open to sending the emerging agreement to Congress for review. Speaking on the sidelines of the Group of Seven summit in the French Alps, Trump said, "I like the idea. Send it to Congress, please." He added, "I mean, who wouldn't approve it?" Republicans on Capitol Hill say they want Trump to provide more information about the agreement, with some expressing skepticism that the deal is going to deter Iran from pursuing nuclear weapons. Israel and the Lebanese government have entered into their own U.S.-mediated direct negotiations, of which Hezbollah was not a part. Those talks have yielded several announced ceasefires that were never implemented. Lebanese officials initially tried to keep Lebanon separate from the U.S.-Iran negotiations, not wanting to be seen as beholden to Iran, but they have since welcomed the announcement that the deal to end the U.S.-Iran war would include a ceasefire in Lebanon. Agrachi's latest comments appear to match the understanding of two regional officials who have direct knowledge of the interim deal. The official speaking to AP, on condition of anonymity, said it would require Israel to leave nearly all the territory it occupies in Lebanon, minus a few hilltop points along the border that had been seized earlier. The officials say Iran insisted that accord include Lebanon in the last days of the negotiation. So there you are.
1: Paper, the traditional gift for marking a couple's first year of marriage, also is a great choice for 250th anniversaries, especially when filling a time capsule celebrating American independence. The 2016 law creating the nonpartisan American America 250 Commission mandated that a time capsule be buried in Philadelphia on July 4th, 2026, and dug up 250 years later in 2276. Last week, the resulting 900-pound cylinder was sealed shut, capping years of technical design and construction, collaboration with states, and meticulous review of collected items. Once it was closed, it was a little bit anticlimactic, and then it was kind of really emotional, said Michael Barella, who directs the Fabrication Technology Office at the National Institute of Standards and Technology and led the team that designed and built the capsule. Barella's office, part of the Department of Commerce, has built encasements to protect historical documents in the past, but those tend to be stored indoors under carefully controlled conditions. With time capsules, the number one enemy is water, so much of the design work focused on how to keep it out. The stainless steel capsule is shaped like a cylinder, not the typical box, because square edges tend to crack and break. It will be covered with a secondary cylinder that will trap air and push out any approaching water, and the capsule itself is rimmed with a soft metal that compresses under pressure. When you smash it shut with the lid, that metal goes into all the cracks and spaces and makes an airtight, watertight seal, Barella said. The items inside were at 35% relative humidity. That's moist enough to ensure they won't dry out and disintegrate, but dry enough that they won't create moisture problems. The capsule will be buried 10 feet below ground, safe from temperature fluctuations or storm damage, Barella said. Philadelphia would have to be 6 feet underwater in order for this time capsule to even possibly take on water, he said. And if Philly is 6 feet underwater, you've got way bigger problems in the world. Inside the capsule are contributions from the three branches of the federal government, many of the ongoing America 250 events and programs, and all 50 states, the five U.S. territories, and the District of Columbia. Most contents are in small archival boxes, while paper documents are in a separate compartment. According to a list posted on the America 250 website Monday, archival quality paper was a popular choice, with states submitting hundreds of letters, postcards, posters, poems, and other printed material. In a nod to its past, New Hampshire submitted a brochure featuring a timeline of major events in the state's Revolutionary War history. California looked to the future, including the answer it got when it asked an AI chat box, write me a prediction of what California will be like 250 years from July 4th, 2026. Highways will be gone, grizzly bears will be back, and the entire state will secede and join Oregon, Washington, and British Columbia to form the Pacific Federation. Some states went all out. Utah sent 100 cards featuring historical citizens, 13 coins, 8 documents, 8 pins, 2 granite discs, and a booklet. Arizona used nano-etching technology to put the full text of the Declaration of Independence and the U.S. Constitution on a stainless steel coin. Maine's submission included a bone from the endangered North Atlantic right whale. Arkansas sent a diamond. The variety was fascinating, said Tom Medema, a retired National Park Service official and project manager for the time capsule. I'm glad there wasn't really a prescription for it, he said. I know that was hard for them, but in the end, it was just up to them to represent themselves. Anything that might degrade or metals that would rust over time was forbidden. Maryland's submission of Old Bay seasoning was rejected, while Native American beaded artwork backed by elk hide was resubmitted on a fabric background. Some of the items reflect dark historical times, Medema said, as well as the nation's current challenges. But an air of optimism still surrounded the project. There's great hope in what this capsule represents and the messages that are put in it, he said. Something about this capsule has been truly uplifting for everyone who's been involved in it. A century safe, filled in 1876, was opened by President Gerald Ford in 1976. That year, in turn, saw the creation of an official bicentennial time capsule, which is stored at the National Archives and will be opened in 2076. And there's another time capsule in the works that will be housed at the U.S. Capitol Visitor Center. To ensure the America 250 capsule is found in 2276, the National Park Service has included details about it in its succession plans to be passed down through time. A capstone with information about it will cover the spot where it's buried. Barilla said when he thinks back to what America was like 250 years ago, he thinks about resilience. And when I think forward to the future, I hope that's what they see from us, he said. That yes, we had it hard compared to them, but more importantly, we were diverse. We were interesting. We were creative. We worked together. The capsule contains a photo of his team and a letter he wrote on their behalf. Greetings from the living, breathing hearts and hands of 2026, Barilla wrote. We will have long since returned to dust, but our devotion, pride, and unwavering hope for what our world could become are alive right here inside this steel. We built this for you.
0: And 4 short articles from the business section to give you. The first one is SoftBank is rolling out open AI patches to repel cyber crimes. Now, Japanese technology giant SoftBank Group Corporation is launching a service using OpenAI technology to protect against the looming threat of cyber attacks. Chief Executive Masayu Son called Japan's vulnerability to cyber attacks a crisis, comparing it to a potential assault by machine guns instead of rifle shots of the past. SoftBank will offer a patching service targeting the nation's 3,000 companies behind crucial infrastructure like airports, power system, and transportation, Sun said. I feel it is our duty, Sun said, referring to criminal attacks as the bad guys. SoftBank and OpenAI, behind the popular chatbot ChatGPT, set up a 50-50 joint venture named SBOAI Japan last year to develop and exclusively market an AI service for the Japanese market. And this one, Target is tapping designer and TV personality Isaac Mizrahi for a newly created role as creative director at large as the discounter aims to reclaim its reputation for stylish clothing on a budget. In his new role, the fashion designer, who's known for his vibrant colors and who burst on the design scene in the late 1980s, will mentor target designers, advise on product design and innovation, and bring on fresh new partnerships. The company said Monday that Target will work alongside Jenna Fox, the retailer's senior vice president of design. The Minnesota-based discounter is going back to a familiar partnership. In 2002, Target launched a design partnership with Mizrahi, making the retailer's first collaboration with a major fashion designer. That partnership ended in 2009. And this from McDonald's. McDonald's is frying up some apple pies. That's to honor the American 250th birthday. The company said Tuesday that it's bringing back fried apple pies for the first time in more than three decades. That'll be available at most U.S. restaurants for a limited time, starting June 23rd. Now, McDonald's is one of several fast food companies offering semi-quincentennial treats. Burger King recently debuted its Firecracker Cookie Pie, which has a sugar cookie crust and red, white, and blue star-shaped sprinkles. Sonic is offering a red, white, and blue slush vote for $2.50. Hardee's has an ice star spangled banner biscuit with red and blue sprinkles. In 1968, Lytton Cochran, a McDonald's franchisee in Tennessee, developed a rectangular pie which was served in a cardboard sleeve. And finally, Pizza Hut. The 68-year-old chain that has long struggled with growing competition and its outdated restaurants will be sold for $2.7 billion by parent company Yum Brands. Yum, based in Louisville, Kentucky, said Tuesday the private equity firm Long Range Capital, based in Stamford, Connecticut, will buy Pizza Hut, excluding the mainland Chinese business, for about $1.5 billion. The mainland Chinese Pizza Hut will be purchased by Yum China Holdings for about $1.2 billion, the company said. China is Pizza Hut's second largest market outside the U.S., accounting for 19% of sales. Yum Brands, they also own Kentucky Fried Chicken and Taco Bell, began to explore its options for Pizza Hut in November. Last year, Yum Brands' global sales rose 5%, while Pizza Hut sales fell 2%. In February, Yum Brands announced plans to close 250 U.S. Pizza Huts. Pizza Hut had 19,974 restaurants worldwide at the end of last year. Pizza Hut was founded in 1958 in Wichita, Kansas, by two brothers who borrowed $600 from their mom. They chose the name because their sign could fit just eight letters. Pizza Hut's familiar red roof debuted in 69, and by 1971, it was the top pizza chain in the world by sales. Well, PepsiCo acquired Pizza Hut in 77, but then spun off its restaurant division, which became Yum Brands, in 1997. By the 1980s, Domino's was the fastest-growing U.S. pizza company, buoyed by its promise of 30-minute delivery, as carry-out and delivery grew in popularity. Pizza Hut was saddled with dine-in restaurants.
1: Okay, President Donald Trump's administration is further dismantling the Education Department, moving oversight of special education and civil rights to two other agencies. The Department of Justice will take on enforcement of civil rights and education, while the Department of Health and Human Services will oversee special education. With the transfers announced Tuesday, the vast majority of Education Department functions now have been assigned to other agencies. Trump a Republican, campaigned on shutting down the education department, saying he would move education back to the states where it belongs. While only Congress can close the department, Trump's education secretary, Linda McMahon, a billionaire and former CEO of World Wrestling Entertainment, has formed agreements with other federal agencies to handle much of her department's work. McMahon said the agreements align federal responsibilities with the agency's best position to support them. The Trump administration has been clear. As we scale back federal micromanagement when it hinders success, we are equally committed to bolstering the efficacy of federal oversight where it is essential, McMahon said in a written statement. Advocates said the changes would create uncertainty around services relied upon by millions of families. As is too often the case, traditionally underserved students, including students with disabilities, Black and Latino students, multilingual learners, students from low-income backgrounds, and students in rural communities will bear the greatest burden created by this reckless decision, to which the disability and civil rights communities have already been vehemently opposed, said a written statement from EdTrust, a Washington, D.C.-based think tank that advocates for educational equity. The Education Department already has offloaded some of its programs through 10 earlier internal agreements, but the agencies involved in Tuesday's announcement, the Office of Special Education and Rehabilitation Services and the Offices for Civil Rights, were among the most closely watched. The Office of Special Education and Rehabilitation Services manages billions of dollars in grants and oversees state compliance with the Individuals with Disabilities Education Act. The Office for Civil Rights, which has been thinned by mass layoffs, investigates complaints of discrimination at the nation's schools and university. The Department of Justice will take over work protecting student privacy and will provide some training and advisory help to schools.
0: Well, that concludes the reading of the obituaries in the front page and business section of the Chicago Tribune. You'll want to stay tuned for arts, entertainment, features, and sports from the Chicago Tribune following this. Mary and Bob wishing you a great week ahead.
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3: Good morning and welcome to today's reading of the Quad City Times. This is Brian Cunningham. And this reading of the Quad City Times is being broadcast live at 8 o'clock, Wednesday, June 17th, 8 a.m., and is being recorded. 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Friday, June 19th, Juneteenth, is an Augustana College holiday. There will be no local APRIS readings that morning. The TIC network will be broadcast. Weather for today: showers and thunderstorms, mainly before 4 p.m. Some of the storms could be severe and produce heavy rainfall. High near 79, winds 5 to 15 miles an hour. Winds could gust as high as 30. Chance of precipitation is 100%. New rainfall amounts between 1 and 2 inches possible. Tonight, 30% chance of rains and thunderstorms, mainly before 7, with a low around 60 degrees. Thursday, mostly sunny, a high near 75 and a low of 56. Friday, sunny, high of 79, mostly clear, and a low of 61. Saturday, mostly sunny, and Saturday high near 83, and Saturday nights, 50% chance of showers and thunderstorms after 1 a.m., a low of 63. And Sunday, showers and possibly a thunderstorms, high near 77, chance of precipitation 80%, and Sunday night, showers likely before 1 a.m., a low of 59 with a 60% chance of precipitation. From the front page of the Quad City Times, ballot objections. State panel rejects two Iowa Libertarian nominations. The Iowa courts once again will decide whether certain Libertarian candidates will be on the general election ballot after a state panel Monday ruled three candidates did not legally qualify for the ballot, a ruling the candidates pledged to object to in court. The state objections panel met Monday at the Iowa Capitol to consider challenges to three Libertarian candidates who filed paperwork to be on the ballot as no-party candidates in three different Iowa elections for governor and in the state's second and third congressional districts. The panel unanimously rejected the challenge to one of the candidates, Rick Stewart, in the second congressional district. Thus, Stewart will be on the ballot pending any legal challenges of the court's panel ruling. The panel upheld the challenges